0: run their own hours.
1: Right.
0: So it can vary. Check the website.
1: Okay.
0: But once we get going in the busier months, it's definitely 7 days a week, 11 to 7.
1: Yeah. By the way, I'm speaking with Sarah Isaacson. She's the tasting room manager at Cantor Cellars. I want to fit one wine in with you while you're here, since you know more about it than anybody. We're going to talk about the Chardonnay.
0: Correct. Yeah. The 2023 Chardonnay.
1: Yeah.
0: So our wines are very French inspired. It drinks a little bit more like a Chablis. So we use the only French oak, mm-hmm. and we use puncheons and stainless in combination. So mm-hmm. 3 months in puncheons, 3 months in stainless. The wine is nice and creamy, not overly buttery, and has a lovely like citrus finish on it.
1: Yeah. It's a little bit Burgundian, actually.
0: Yes.
1: If we can say that word here.
0: Yes.
1: Without being
0: quietly
1: shunned.
0: Yeah.
1: Yeah. And in a nice packaging, a great bottle. So this is the 2023, which was the really the last vintage before the big freeze.
0: Yes.
1: It wasn't a huge vintage, but a lot of good wine was made in 23.
0: Yeah, we're very happy with the 23. We're sad for the 24, but looking forward to the 25s too.
1: Sarah, it's great to catch up with you.
0: Thank you so much.
1: I think it's great that our listeners can hear somebody who works here and greets people every day and tastes wine with them. You can see how easy it is to have a conversation. Thanks 100%. So much.
0: Thank you.
1: Sarah Isaacson, she's the tasting room manager at Cantor Cellars in District Wine Village. Up next, Space Dog Wines with Todd Heinz. He's the owner and winemaker, Pascal Medivan, the consulting winemaker.
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0: LBC, welcome back to the show. We're joined by Todd Heitz. He's the owner and winemaker at Space Dog Wines, and Pascal Medevan, the consulting winemaker. Todd, Pascal, welcome to the show. Great to have you.
1: Thanks. Great to be here.
0: I'm intrigued by the name Space Dog Wines. We better start there. By the way, you're operating out of District Wine Village at the moment.
1: That's correct.
0: Yeah. What's with the name? What's that all about?
1: Yeah, I mean, the spark was, to be honest, out walking my dog one day, but the idea of Space Dog really morphed from there into something where it's really a metaphor for, you know, whenever you open a bottle of wine, you go on a journey. It's about where you are and who you're with. Mm-hmm. So Space Dog is really a metaphor for your companion on that journey, you know, wherever you are.
0: Right.
1: So.
0: Okay, I like that.
1: Yeah.
0: Yeah, and what, you always wanted to be in the wine business, or you were a wine drinker, obviously, before? Or?
1: Yeah, I've had my WSET diploma for better part of 25 years, and yeah. Always wanted to be in the wine business, but was afraid to until I kind of retired from the software business in 2023.
0: Now you have time.
1: I have time.
0: And maybe a little money.
1: A little money and friends, and I've gotten to know a lot of great folks in the industry here as well.
0: Yeah, so you have a few partners, and you got this guy, Pascal Medevan, that many of us know from his adventures in BC wines, particularly down south, which is where you're working out of.
1: That's correct. Yeah, yeah. All of the vineyards are all down south in Oliver.
0: And Pascal, what about these vineyards? Are they in great shape?
2: They are in very good shape, and I selected this vineyard.
0: Yeah.
2: And because the quality and also very low yields, and we exactly choose the date of the maturity, and we push the maturity to be, especially the Cab Sauvignon, to be ready.
0: So they're not new vineyards.
2: They were growing. The vineyard is 6 or 7 years old.
0: Yeah.
2: Now.
0: Have you done some work in the vineyards too, or?
2: Just to check, yes.
0: Yeah. Some trellising or some of that kind of thing.
2: There's a lot of control the work done.
0: Yep.
2: Because we want the very high quality.
0: Yeah. I'm speaking with Todd Heitz. He's the owner, Pascal Medevan, a consulting winemaker. So, Todd, do you have a style that you wanted to achieve, or how? It's easy to say I'm going to make wine like this till you start making it. But so, how is it working for you?
1: Yeah, I mean, our approach is sort of to come up with a hero wine that us partners love or would love to be in the neighborhood of from a quality and style perspective.
0: Right.
1: For each wine. So whether it's a rosé and we want to target being a big bold Provence or Bandol style rosé, mm-hmm. or a Condru style Viognier. Mm-hmm. And then once we've sort of established that foothold, it's Pascal and I working together to figure out how do we achieve that. And then obviously making it very much about the Okanagan terroir layered on top of that. But it's about bigger, bolder style, full-bodied wines. So maybe bucking the trend a little bit on lower alcohol wines, but we still believe in.
0: It's like people are going in the other direction, but then, you know, it's crazy. People go so far one way and then they have to come back anyway.
1: Yeah. Yeah.
0: I just taste this Viognier. This is
1: 2025,
0: okay.
1: Full 100% barrel fermented, 80% new oak. So aiming for kind of that bigger, fuller body, country style.
0: The richness of the wine and the variety. It's nice on the nose, though, eh? It's more delicate on the nose, and it's richer on the palate than on the nose, which is nice. So it's not, doesn't sort of hit you as going to be cloying.
1: Yeah.
0: But on the other hand, it's not cloying either at the other end. So.
2: And also the goal for this wine is to be aged. Mm-hmm. So we can drink now, but we want to age for a few.
0: Find me someone who'll age their wine, and I'm, you know, I want to meet them. I have a cellar full of old wine, but most people, I don't know, it's hard to convince them that something good will happen in the bottle.
1: It's true.
0: But, you know, if you can taste that this wine can be aged right off the bat. And it's 100% Viognier?
1: 100% Viognier,
0: yeah. You'll stick with that, or?
1: I think for the next couple of years.
0: Search for Roussan or Marsan or?
1: Having tasted some St. Joseph whites not long ago in the Rhone, I'm quite interested in looking at that. But for now, for the next couple of years, it'll be a focus on Viognier, I think.
0: Did you see any claret while you were in the Rhone by chance?
1: I didn't taste any. I did see some on a few shelves, but never ventured.
0: Yeah. Can we glue claret here? Do you think it would stand up? I think it's a fantastic variety for BC, but we don't have any here at the moment. But I think it would work well with white. Anyway, enough of that. Back to Space Dog. We've got a rosé here as well, which has a fantastic color. I love that. Did you convince him of the color? Or?
2: No. The more and more I like this type of color. Remember, long time ago, it was more red and very.
0: Yeah.
2: Now is the Provence style and.
0: People love that. Mostly people like that color. But what's it made out of?
1: It's 100% Merlot, and it's three different ferments. So there's a little bit of natural ferment Merlot. Mm-hmm. There's a little bit of Sagny in there, and then a majority is from direct press method.
0: Wow, that is nice.
1: Yeah. So full-bodied, like, again, a bigger style rosé.
0: It has some richness inside, but the fruit is intense. And, I really like that. And there's good acidity as well. Does it have a name?
1: Yeah, so the Viognier's name is Disinherited.
0: Way to go.
1: And the rosé is Grace Undone.
0: Grace Undone. And do we know Grace, who Grace is?
1: No, it's just a name that's kind of got an edge to it. We're sort of going towards that part of the market, a little bit more edgy with our branding and our naming. And playfulness.
0: And how's the response been from in here from people?
1: It's been great. We've started to have the people come in to taste the wines from the industry and from folks from Vancouver that I've known that are in the industry or around the industry. And so far, the response has been very, very good. Mm-hmm. Some people sort of tend towards the Viognier, and there's some folks that really have been quite like the rosé. So it's been great.
0: Well, they're both good wines to launch.
1: Yeah.
0: Sometimes back in the day, people launched wines, they never should have, they should have waited another year for something else. But these are quite good right out of the gate.
1: Thanks.
0: What will be the target for you? Is it restaurants, or you try to sell direct, or people coming here? How will it work?
1: Yeah, mostly for us, it's about building through the allocation program, the wine club. And then as we build that foundation, we'll have it available here for tastings and to buy a few bottles as well. Mm-hmm. We don't have a ton of wine this year, only 300 cases between the two.
0: Yeah.
1: And then once we've kind of started to build that foundation of the allocation program, it's really starting to then layer on specialty wine shops in Vancouver, Calgary, and then restaurants on top of that as
0: you
1: well.
0: You sound like you're up for the charge. You're a businessman, because it's a tough job. Eh? I mean, just growing grapes is tough. Never mind making wine, trying to sell it, trying to keep track of everything, deal with the government, do the accounting. Like, it's a big, big project.
1: Yeah, so it is mostly me. We've got a great team of support. My partners are very helpful. And then supplement with really great folks, who specialize in a particular thing, whether it's Pascal on the wine or folks on the marketing or the finance side.
0: Yeah.
1: But it is, it's an incredible journey. Scott Robinson that makes the wine here at Cantor always says that nobody can fully understand and grasp what goes on during a harvest unless they've actually lived it from beginning to end.
0: Yeah.
1: And it's eye-opening and incredible.
0: Yeah.
1: So
0: it's energizing and draining all in one.
1: It is. And you come back for more, or you run away fast.
0: Yeah. Okay, we're almost out of time. I want to talk about the red wine that you brought, which is a barrel sample, I believe, of Cab Sauv and Merlot from 2025.
1: Yeah, so this is 85% Cab Sauv and 15% Merlot. The Cab Sauv is from barrel ferments. So these are this is wine fermented in barrel, hand-rolled multiple times a day during fermentation.
2: We open the barrels, we put the grapes inside, and after we flip the barrels on the roller, and we roll the...
0: Sure.
2: Yeah.
1: And so a lot of manual labor.
0: Yeah. It smells fantastic. I can't believe it's a barrel sample.
2: And also the quality of the barrels we get, it was interesting,
1: Yeah, and I think working with Pascal, always focusing on not just picking on bricks, but picking on tannin ripeness and phenolic ripeness. And that's just, we walk that fine edge between that and being underripe and being overripe. But I feel like it's...
0: Wow. That is my kind of red wine. I love the balance in this wine and the elegance of it. But you still get the full lushness of the Merlot, but it's a very stylish wine.
1: Yeah. Thank you.
0: Yeah. How long more will it be in barrel?
1: Probably, we're thinking about bottling next March.
2: Yes.
0: Next March,
1: We've got a variety of reds, and we've kept all our lots separate, so we've got lots of components to play with and discover, and, thinking of a higher-end Cab Sauv, 100%. Or close to 100%, and then a Bordeaux blend and a Merlot as well. So,
0: When Pascal first came here, you couldn't ripen Cabernet in the south. It was a tough job.
2: It was a tough job, but the weather changed. Also,
0: yeah, yeah. Now it's possible with the right kind of farming, you can do it.
1: Yeah. Yeah.
0: How would you describe the farming now? Sustainable or organic or
2: what are you doing? More and more organic.
0: Yeah,
2: definitely. The way is the people. Our first compare when I arrive here, the quality of the vineyard manager are better.
0: Yeah, anyway. Of course.
2: People are more focused on the vineyard. People take time.
0: Yeah.
2: They are more precise about the irrigation, for example. Yeah. And some people also do low yields.
0: Yeah.
2: Some but is definitely compare when I arrive here in 2021, there is a
0: 2001, yeah.
2: Big progress everywhere.
0: I was going to say, Todd, you missed the 90s and you're lucky.
1: Yeah, I was drinking and tasting the wines here in the Okanagan back then, and I started to get hooked from, you know, with some of the folks at Cedar Creek and
0: Blue Mountain,
1: Ben Stewart and Ben. Yeah, exactly.
0: Yeah.
1: But the quality is so much better today. Yeah.
0: Well, hey, I wish you great. I was going to say I wish you luck, but I see you already have all that in the glass. So this would be fun to follow this winery. We should stay in touch.
1: Thank you. Appreciate that.
0: Todd Heinz, he's the owner and winemaker at Space Dog Wines. Pascal Madivan, the consulting winemaker and a viticulturalist. Stick around. We are at District Wine Village and winemaker Kyle Lyons with Africa Cellars up next on the BC Food and Wine Radio Network.
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0: show. We're on location at District Wine Village in Oliver, and we're pleased to be joined by winemaker Kyle Lyons with Aprica Cellars. Kyle, welcome to the show.
1: Thanks for having me.
0: Good to see you. Aprica Cellars, I'm just learning more about it today. You joined last year.
1: I did, yeah.
0: But you've been in the business for quite a while now in BC.
1: Yeah. I think I'm on year 22 in the business
0: now. Year 22. And you've been in, well, maybe just name a few wineries and work us down to Apricus.
1: Oh, I started at Sumac Ridge.
0: Okay.
1: That was my first introduction to the industry. I worked overseas in Australia for a while.
0: Oh.
1: Then from Australia, I came back and I worked at Liquidity. I was there for 5 or 6 years working under Allison Moyes.
0: Yeah. Okay.
1: And then, yeah, Valley Commons, Stoneboat, and here.
0: Wow, you've got a lot of experience.
1: Yeah, I've been around.
0: Yeah, good for you. So you end up at Apricus. Apricus is in District Wine Village, but what's sort of the theme or the ethos of Apricus?
1: Yeah, Apricus, there's three partners in Apricus. There's myself, there's Willie Zabo, and there's Sam Baptiste, who you've probably...
0: Oh, of course, yeah.
1: Yeah, Sam...
0: he owns a few vineyards.
1: he does, yeah. And Sam's been in the industry for...
0: Ever.
1: Yeah, he planted in 1968 at Incomeat Vineyards.
0: That's right, yeah.
1: And he went away to university, viticulture, all that.
0: Mm-hmm.
1: But he's been managing it for, I think, about the last 35, 40 years.
0: Yeah.
1: And...
0: I've spent time with Sam in the vineyards. He knows every inch of that property. He knows where every vine is and where all the good stuff is.
1: Yeah, 300 acres, and he knows like the back of his hand.
0: Yeah, it's fantastic. Well, that's a great thing for you to have someone who knows where the fruit is.
1: Absolutely, yeah.
0: And so what's the focus of the winery in terms of the production? Or?
1: The focus is really small lots. We're really focused on small lot winemaking and quality-driven decisions.
0: Mm-hmm.
1: Everything we do... As you've heard before, it always starts in the vineyard, paying really close attention to each block, fermentation, and just trying to create wines that feel really honest.
0: And you might change varieties in a year if you get better fruit or something that you're interested in there?
1: Oh, absolutely. Yeah.
0: So you're not married to just one wine or one variety?
1: No, there's a few varieties that I think we will always continue to make.
0: Yeah.
1: The Riesling, I can't imagine ever not making this Riesling. The block was planted in 1977.
0: Okay.
1: Just producing incredible fruit.
0: Tell us a bit more about that. I'm going to have a quick taste while you're talking about it.
1: Yeah. So
0: planted, it's called Old Vines Riesling?
1: Old Vines Riesling. This block was planted in 1977.
0: Hmm.
1: It's a clone 239. And...
0: Juicy.
1: Yeah, just extraordinary.
0: Yeah.
1: It's
0: amazing what old vines are like. The difference is like day and night.
1: And it's so good to work with because the wine really makes itself. Mm-hmm. I really don't have to do.
0: You just stay out of the way.
1: Exactly.
0: Yeah. You've done a great job with this one.
1: Hmm.
0: Yeah. I love it. And you haven't gone for the sweet version? Is this nicely balanced?
1: Yeah. I wanted to keep a little bit of natural residual sugar.
0: Yeah.
1: So when it hits about one brick or a little below, I turn on the cooling and try to preserve a little bit of that sweetness.
0: Yeah, just the right amount. Really mm-hmm. nice. Wow, that is juicy. That's a great, great summer wine. People can buy that now, or is it? It's
1: yeah, absolutely. It's available in the tasting room and a few select wine shops.
0: Okay. So that was the Apricus 2025 Old Vine Riesling. 2025 has turned out to, it looks like, there's a lot of good wine that was made, even though it was kind of a large crop, although not the huge crop, but larger than people thought with the bounce back.
1: Yeah, it was really great vintage. And I know Sam at our vineyard, he was really thoughtful about the crop levels. The vines went through a lot of stress the previous few years.
0: Mm-hmm.
1: So he really didn't push them at all.
0: Yeah, that's great. Well, you can tell. Mm-hmm. Lovely balance. You also brought along the 2025 Rosé.
1: Mm-hmm.
0: Which is a traditional sort of light color now. A little bit of red more than pink, perhaps.
1: Yeah, this surprised me a little bit. I've made Rosé from Cab Franc a number of times in the past, and it's always extremely light in color.
0: Mm-hmm.
1: and I only did 45 minutes of skin contact, but it really did produce a vibrant color.
0: Wow. You seem to have a nice hand with the wine, too. Well, I love this wine. This has got about, what, I see it's about seven grams of residual sugar, so it's right, sort of right in the sweet spot of, I think 9 is where it's perceptible by by humans, but you can taste the ripeness in this wine. It's lovely.
1: Yeah, absolutely. And, you know, it does have that residual sweetness, but it's really got the acid behind it to really back it up. And, and yeah, just extremely well balanced, I think.
0: And you, so how many wines will you make now at Africa's?
1: How many different SKUs?
0: Yeah,
1: we'll have about 7 different SKUs moving forward. But that also can change depending on the year. And
0: yeah, and is it balanced or more white than red, or how does it come out?
1: It'll be about 50-50. And then we're also going to be doing some, you know, one-off small lot stuff for wine club members,
0: and some maybe different varieties. Like, I know Sam's got a bunch of stuff here and there.
1: You
0: could have some fun with.
1: Yeah, absolutely. I'm thinking this year I might do single barrel Tempranillo.
0: Yeah.
1: Maybe some Grunerwelt Leaner in the future.
0: Yeah.
1: I think there's some Sangiovese being planted right now.
0: Well, Gruner and Tempranillo, I would say do it.
1: Yeah.
0: Like, I think a lot of people would be interested in that.
1: Yeah.
0: Especially small lots. I mean, it'd be easy to sell, you know, small amounts of those.
1: Well, absolutely. Everything we do is a small lot as well. I think our biggest lot is 250 cases.
0: Yeah. So Apricus is here on site at District Wine Village. Do you sell online, or is it in private stores, or how do you move your wine?
1: Yes, we sell it online. It is available in a few select private stores as well right now. We're just starting to expand. In the past, it was mostly all out of the tasting room.
0: Yeah.
1: But yeah, we're starting to move towards some private liquor stores.
0: I'm speaking with Kyle Lyons. He's a winemaker at Apricus Cellars, who at the moment are set up here in District Wine Village. We just had a delicious Old Vines Rieslings 2025 in the Apricus Rosé 2025, which is made from Cabernet Franc. And it has that. It's got nice aromatics, eh? A little bit of the savoriness of that you can get both in the desert and Cab Franc, and just the right amount of residual sugar. Like, it's just fun to drink. Yeah. Are you a fun guy?
1: Yeah. Sometimes. During harvest, I...
0: You get a little edgy?
1: Get a little edgy and very focused, but...
0: Yeah, of course. Well, how about an update on 26? We haven't talked much to people about that. What are you seeing right now in the vineyards?
1: It is looking great right now. Everything is out in bloom. Everything's looking healthy.
0: Yeah.
1: We did have a little frost event earlier in the year.
0: Yeah. It was quite spotty, though, eh?
1: It's quite spotty, and all our vineyards don't really look like they've been affected.
0: Yeah, which is nice. So you would expect, if things carry on, there would be a normal crop this year, then, or close to normal?
1: I think it'll be a normal crop, maybe a little heavier than normal.
0: Yeah. It's still sort of feeding off of that, not the vintage that they didn't do any work, or?
1: Must be.
0: Yeah.
1: Yeah, that's all I can think of, but
0: it's crazy.
1: If the weather keeps going like this, I think we'll be...
0: Yeah, in good shape.
1: Yeah, absolutely.
0: Yeah. And do you have a good connection with Sam when it's about the time that it's picked, or is he pretty much making that decision? Or
1: no, we work really closely together, but I really rely... Well, he's been working with that vineyard for so long.
0: Sure.
1: And I really rely on his input and knowledge.
0: Yeah. He probably knows in the morning when he gets up that he's picking some block.
1: Oh, yeah. Yeah, absolutely. Yeah.
0: Well, great to catch up with you. It was really fun to taste these wines. I noticed that you also had a Pinot Blanc here, which is it's kind of rare in BC. I don't know why. I think we should have more and more of it. What do you make of that wine?
1: I really enjoy Pinot Blanc. I wish that there was more Pinot Blanc being done in the valley. I'd rather drink Pinot Blanc myself than Pinot Gris.
0: Right.
1: And it's just, yeah, it's a fun variety. It's great food wine. This Pinot Blanc, I fermented in stainless and then aged in neutral oak.
0: Okay.
1: And, yeah, really wonderful texture, fun.
0: Yeah, so going into the neutral oak, just get some oxygen into it and it expands a bit on the wine, but you don't really get any oak influence.
1: Mm-hmm. Yeah, absolutely.
0: Yeah, well done. Well, great to catch up with you.
1: Yeah.
0: People should drop by Apricus here. When are you open in District Wine Village?
1: We're open every day 11 to 6.
0: Okay. So people can come in and taste the wine, sit outside, buy the wine, enjoy the... and they're not far from the vineyards, actually. It's kind of nice to taste wine very close to where it's grown, too.
1: Yeah, they're just about 2 kilometers down the road.
0: Right on. Kyle, thanks so much.
1: Thank you very much.
0: Kyle Lyons, he's the winemaker at Apricus Vineyards here in the South Okanagan on the Black Sage Bench. Well, just off the main Black Sage Bench, and which the vineyards are tended by a real British Columbia legend, Sam Baptiste. We'll take a quick break. There's more coming up on the show. We have another Kyle this time, Kyle Stewart. He's the winemaker of Foolish Wines here at District Wine Village.

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0: Welcome back to the show. We're on location at District Wine Village in Oliver. We're joined by Kyle Stewart. He's the winemaker at Foolish Wines. Kyle, welcome to the show.
1: Oh, thanks for having us.
0: It's good to have you. It's interesting, you sort of came out of the brewing business to the wine business.
1: That's right, yeah.
0: So is that a good stepping stone? Or
1: it's funny, it seems like there should be more connections than there are.
0: Yeah.
1: You know, fermentation, you think fermentation is fermentation?
0: Yeah.
1: Not the case.
0: No.
1: Definitely.
0: Thank
1: learned
0: God.
1: A few lessons along the way.
0: Yeah, I guess so. Well, there are tanks anyways.
1: It's stainless and pumps, sure. Yeah.
0: That's,
1: and then the consistencies kind of die off after that.
0: Yeah. Okay. So you ended up, you've been brewing and around the country, etc. You came back to the Okanagan, and when did you get involved in actually wine?
1: So I moved to the Okanagan in 2019, and kind of got to do, with a little bit of free time, got to do a couple harvest jobs around through Summerland, and kind of got a taste of the vintage life.
0: Yeah.
1: And I thought, well, there's something here for me.
0: Yeah.
1: And then in 2022, we opened Foolish Wine. And I had the opportunity to kind of jump from the brewery into the winery proper.
0: What is it about winemaking that caught your attention?
1: I think I like the lack of mastery in wine.
0: Yeah.
1: you know,
0: it's always changing.
1: You do your best.
0: Yeah
1: but
0: exactly.
1: Every year is going
0: to... They do their best to screw you up.
1: Yeah. You're going to get new challenges. And, you know, we opened in 2022.
0: Yeah.
1: And I thought, this thing's easy.
0: Yeah.
1: There's tons of grapes. We've got all sorts of great quality, especially if we do a lot of white wine. So lots of white varieties. And then 23 came.
0: Yeah.
1: And then 24 came.
0: Yeah. And you missed the smoke in 21. So you still still have that to enjoy.
1: I got enough smoke in 23.
0: So. Yeah. Oh, well, you managed to survive it.
1: Here we are.
0: Yeah, here we are. So you brought a couple of wines today. Foolish Wines. By the way, you're set up here in District Wine Village.
1: Yep, that's right.
0: So for people who want to check out these wines as we go through them, it's a good place to check them out. And they're also available through the Neighborhood Brewing Group.
1: That's right. Yeah, so you can probably find them by the glass at Neighborhood Brewing in Penticton, Yellow Dog Brewing in Penticton, Yellow Dog Brewing in Port Moody, and a couple other breweries actually around, and then through the normal channels in the rest of the world.
0: Sure, right on. Okay, so today we're going to start with a white wine that you brought in. It's a Sauvignon Blanc, and this is from 23, is it? 24, pardon me.
1: So this was part of the replacement vintage of the year we lost. So we got a chance to work with some growers in Washington State and bring the fruit up to the winery and work on it from there.
0: So was it picked like whole bunch, or did you crush it there? Like what was it like when you got it?
1: It was just like we would have handpicked it ourselves.
0: Okay.
1: So handpicked fruit, straight into the bins, no processing in Washington.
0: And drive straight up.
1: Drive straight up.
0: So it was probably less than a day to get it here? Or?
1: Yep. They would have picked it first thing in the morning, and I think I received it by about 2:30.
0: Mm-hmm.
1: Yeah, so Columbia Valley, so southern Washington State, quite sandy. Was really curious to see, you know, we had to make decisions pretty fast when it came to buying fruit. And so it was exciting to see it come in and really impressed with the quality of the growth.
0: It's quite a good wine. I'm trying to pursue, you know, browse my brain now to see where I think it's from. But it has this quite a lovely nettle quality to it, which I like a lot in Sauvignon Blanc.
1: Yeah, so I do this, you know, definitely a nod to those Southern Hemisphere Sauvignon Blanc. So very reductive, do my very best to keep that oxygen out.
0: Right.
1: You know, those really exciting aromatic compounds are so easily oxidized and so easily lost forever. And I think Sauvignon Blanc without that, I don't know what you'd have. So definitely like to keep that lean, acid forward, and that kind of bright tropical thing. It's a wine that I can tell when the wine shop opens it for the day.
0: Yeah,
1: because you can pop in through the store and you go, I think I can sense it.
0: Yeah, 13.6. It's quite a lovely wine. It has how would I describe that style? Well, I think you pretty much nailed it. But it's juicy. It has a nice tart finish, but it's not screamingly acidic. Like it's not like one of the most of those New Zealand wines are pretty acidic in the finish.
1: That's right.
0: This is just a little softer, a little more engaging.
1: That's right. So I typically make wines that are acid forward, but I like to keep them dry. And I think that kind of New Zealand style is great. You can have that kind of super high TA, but usually you'd see a bump in residual sugar with those wines just as a way to kind of mitigate.
0: Yep.
1: For here, sure. I like to ferment them totally dry.
0: Yeah, it seems like a great food wine.
1: Yeah, so this is definitely, I think you kind of nailed it with the herbal component. Mm-hmm. It's got those kind of tropical notes up front, but then on the other side, you can find that kind of dill, cilantro. Even my favorite tasting note I think I got was tomato leaf, so crushed tomato leaf.
0: Yeah, yeah, true. And nettle, man. It's very nettly, for me anyway. Okay, so that's wine number one. We're going to move to now a very interesting variety, and you don't see much of it, Tempranillo. I don't know how hard it is to grow here. I know in Washington it was planted many, many years ago and was pretty much a flop for the first decade or so. They couldn't make any wine out of it that was decent. That's changed a bit. Well, where does this wine come from?
1: So this is grown west side of Soyuz.
0: Okay.
1: So we're back to BC. This is a 2022. Yeah. So great. Good. Great year for whites, a little more challenging for reds. This we had a great warm October, and then on Halloween we got about 10 centimeters of snow, so this was picked in the snow. Kind of stopped the hang time that I would have loved to see for this wine, but ultimately I think still led to a fun wine. It keeps it's still there.
0: Yeah, that hang time gives it a sweetness, not a sugary sweetness, but it just finishes the wine off nicely if you can get it.
1: Yeah, so, but it's actually, it ended up working for me. I do like, I lean away from kind of stewed fruits and jammy fruit. Mm-hmm. I definitely like that kind of cooler profile.
0: Yeah, it is nicely balanced and fresh. For our listeners who may not know, Tempranillo, of course, one of the main grapes, is the main grape of Rioja in Spain, where they can hang it until the dogs come home. They usually can pick it exactly when they want to.
1: It's the early ripener in Rioja.
0: Yeah.
1: Here, we can barely get it in. But, you know, I could see where the challenge of marketing it comes from, especially, you know, in scale.
0: Yeah.
1: We're really lucky. We grow about half of our tonnage, and we get to work with kind of exciting varieties on the other half. And this is one of those examples of something that, you know, we might do this once. We might get another chance at this in years to come. But we hope that, you know, if you come to the winery, you'll kind of follow along with the style.
0: Yep.
1: Even if you can't find a Tempranillo, hopefully next year you'll have a Grenache. Next year we'll have cool climate Syrah. We'll have something else for you in that zone.
0: The marketers are going to tell you should say when you come to Foolish Wine instead of the winery. Foolish Wine, by the way, well, we had the Sauvignon Blanc, which is Spark on the label.
1: That's correct.
0: And the Tempranillo is Mischief.
1: That's right.
0: That's kind of fun, just fooling around.
1: We like to have that kind of, it's almost like it's just a word sound.
0: Yeah.
1: You know, they have a tone.
0: It's quite a nice wine. I like it. And you're right, it is a cooler version, which appeals to me always.
1: Yeah, so this was 24 months in barrel. So even after 12 months, it was just like, I think this is still too energetic, still too juicy. It needed that time to soften.
0: What kind of oak was it in?
1: It's a mix. It was neutral barrels, a mix of French and American oak.
0: Yeah. Yeah. It just has a bit of tannin now. Like, it can just needs to dissipate, and it's going to be a really nice little wine.
1: Yeah, I think it's funny that, you know, a 22 still feels like it's drinking fresh.
0: Yeah.
1: So I'm excited to see this in the next couple of years.
0: Yeah. By the way, Foolish Wines is here in District Wine Village, but of course, as we mentioned earlier, available in many other outlets across British Columbia. What's coming down for you? What's in the future for the winery?
1: Right. So we're back. 2025 is back to full BC production. Our vineyards kind of bounced back really well. So we'll see a return. We've got some Riesling. We've got Muscat, which I'm really excited about this year, some dry Muscat, and Cab Franc Rosé, which is my number one. I always try to pick an early horse in the race, and that was my wine of the year for us.
0: So okay.
1: Looking forward to that in the next couple months.
0: Yeah. Tasting rooms open every day, 12 to 6?
1: Yeah, daily, 12 to 6.
0: Yeah. Are you around most of the time? Or
1: I try to be. So I try to pop in.
0: People
1: once in a while.
0: Might meet you if they're lucky.
1: If I'm not there, I'll be over at Yellow Dog Spirits.
0: Yeah.
1: Making iced tea or something else.
0: Right on. Kyle, great to catch up with you, the winemaker at Foolish Wines here in the village. Well, let's see what 26 brings. Could be a good year.
1: I think it's going to be a good year.
0: Yeah. Thanks so much.
1: Thank you.
0: Kyle Stewart, winemaker at Foolish Wines here in District Wine Village. Up next, Effie Perel. He's the owner and winemaker at Tender Hope Winery, also here in District Wine Village, located at 100 Enterprise Way in Oliver, British Columbia.
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0: Hi, this is Anthony Gismondi on site here at Laughingstock Vineyards with winemaker Sandy Lyer. Sandy, you got to be thrilled with the fact that Laughingstock was named the number one small winery in Canada at last year's Wine Align National Wine Awards. Canada Day's coming up, so the combination of that, and you've got a big event on Canada Day.
4: Yes, we are doing our annual Canada Day dinner set out on our patio overlooking the lake. We kick it off with canapés and a welcome wine, followed by a three-course dinner, wine paired, and the guests will get to go up and have a sneak peek of our cellar as well. So,
0: oh, wow,
4: some really fun things, and topped off with a fireworks show over the lake as well.
0: And do you make them sing the national anthem at some point? Or?
4: Yes, I think we should.
0: Yeah,
4: actually.
0: I think you should, yeah. Okay, tickets for the event are available online.
4: They're online, yeah. Yeah. It's only $100 a person, plus gratuities, and 7 to 10 p.m. on July 1st.
0: 7 to 10 p.m., okay. All of that happening here at Laughingstock Vineyards, which was named the number one small winery in Canada at the Wine Line Awards last year, which are coming up shortly. We hope to see your wines again in that.
4: Yes, definitely. Thank you so much.
0: Okay. I'm Anthony Gismondi. I'm at Laughingstock Vineyards on the Naramata Bench, and I'm speaking with Sandy Lyer.
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0: We're here on the deck at District Wine Village. We're joined by Effie Farrell. He's the owner and winemaker at Tender Hope Winery. Effie, good to see you. Welcome to the show.
1: Thank you so much.
0: Yeah, it's a beautiful day in the South Okanagan.
1: Oh, yeah, it's amazing.
0: Are they all like this? Or?
1: Lately, yes. It's been really, really hot.
0: Yeah.
1: Like
0: good for grapes.
1: It's amazing for grapes.
0: Yeah, really. Yeah. You've had some tough years. We're pretty happy with 25 and now 26.
1: Looks like it's off
0: to a good start.
1: Amazing. Yeah, we didn't have any fires and we had a mild winter. So unlike the 2024, which we had that frost that really...
0: Yeah. We're over it.
1: Yeah, we're over it.
0: I think so. Well, tell our listeners, of course, you're located here at District Wine Village, but tell them a little bit about your winery, Tender Hope.
1: Sure. So we opened our winery 8 years ago, and we were located in West Kelowna.
0: Okay.
1: But we were in the industrial area.
0: Yeah.
1: Just because, you know, young entrepreneurs, we wanted to open our own winery, but we didn't have like $8 million to buy like...
0: Yeah.
1: A big plot of land on Boucherie Road and build the wineries, but we really wanted to make interesting wines that, you know, will interest the and people can enjoy.
0: You go slow,
1: exactly,
0: and slowly you go.
1: Yeah, exactly. So we decided to just rent the unit and buy the best equipment and get the best grapes that we can, and then just try to make the best wines that we can.
0: So it's been good for you to come down here to District Wine Village?
1: The energy here is amazing.
0: Yeah.
1: The exposure. We have so many people coming and they can enjoy all the wineries.
0: Right.
1: One after the other. So.
0: Okay, let's talk about your wines in general then. What are your interests or what are you making that says Tender Hope?
1: When I started, I wanted to make two wines. Mm-hmm. I wanted to make a Syrah and a Roussan.
0: Wow.
1: And now I have like 14 wines.
0: Yeah.
1: You get greedy, you know, you see a vineyard that you really like, and you say, oh, maybe I'll just make a tiny bit of that, you know.
0: Oh my God, you sound like a winemaker now.
1: Yeah. And then you wake up one day and you look and you have like 14 different wines and you ask yourself, how did I get here?
0: Yeah.
1: But
0: you love them all.
1: Oh, yeah. And they're like your kids.
0: And you got a market for each one, so you can't let them go.
1: Yeah.
0: Yeah. I know the story.
1: Some people like this one and some people like the other one. If you'll stop to making one, they'll complain.
0: Yeah. I remember Trudy Heist telling me that, well, so some people really love this variety. So that's why we keep it. And they had about 25 varieties.
1: Yeah.
0: So. Okay, so you brought a couple of wines, starting with a sparkling wine, which is no easy wine to make. Are you a fan of sparkling wines?
1: I love sparkling wines.
0: Yeah.
1: So,
0: unfortunately, people do now too.
1: Yeah,
0: which is great.
1: It goes great with the weather here, right?
0: Yeah,
1: on hot days, and even it's very, very versatile with food. I mean, people are just they used to that. You open a sparkling wine only when you have a party, right?
0: Yeah.
1: Or on the birthday or anniversary, but sparkling wine can be great with almost any food, except maybe red meat or something like that. And so what we have here is
0: amazing tiny bubbles. I can't believe how small these bubbles are.
1: Yeah, so this is a traditional method.
0: Yeah.
1: So second fermentation happened in the bottle, and we did everything by hand, you know, the corps de tirage and everything. It was bottling, and also we aged it for 3 years on the lees. So
0: and did you hand riddle it too?
1: No, we didn't.
0: You had a machine at the end.
1: Yeah, so we got some help from friends from Summerhill Pyramid Winery.
0: Yeah,
1: I used to work there.
0: Oh yeah,
1: many years ago. So
0: sure.
1: I am really good friends with them.
0: For the madman up there.
1: Yeah. But. Yeah, so the last stage was done with their
0: You
1: help.
0: Should consider hand riddling them.
1: Yeah,
0: it's a lot of fun. You have young help and little paint on the bottom, be really artisanal. Yeah.
1: I used to be friend with Jay from Billa.
0: Oh yeah,
1: and he was doing everything by hand.
0: Yeah,
1: So
0: well, you've learned a lot about sparkling wine then.
1: Yeah.
0: Okay, so what's in this one?
1: So this is a Blanc de Blanc. It's 100% Chardonnay.
0: Yeah.
1: The grapes are from a tiny vineyard which is just on top of the Harvest Golf Club. In Kelowna, there on Kelo Road, so it's on the other side of the road. It's only 1 acre.
0: Beautiful balance.
1: Thank you so much.
0: Wow,
1: Chardonnay. So
0: not too fruity, nice minerality, very and dry, like food friendly.
1: Right.
0: You got it. How did you do that?
1: I just tried my best. I picked at around 19 bricks.
0: Yeah.
1: So.
0: Perfect.
1: The grapes still has some, they have some flavor, but still light body and alcohol. And then we age it for 3 years on the lees, and the dosage is only 3 grams.
0: Yeah,
1: so
0: nice.
1: It's really, really dry on the dry side.
0: It's almost nature, so, eh?
1: Yeah, almost.
0: Yeah. Well, really well done.
1: Thanks so much.
0: And a lovely package, too.
1: Yeah. Appreciate it.
0: You were explaining to me, if you look at this label, people, you can look online, we'll have a photo of it, but the T and the H are put together like a trellis system on the front labels. Very clever.
1: Right. Thanks so much.
0: Well, I love this wine. Can we just stay with this wine?
1: Yeah, 100%.
0: Yeah.
1: We can have the whole bottle.
0: We'll run out of time. My guest is Effie Perel. He's the owner and winemaker at Tender Hope Winery here in District Wine Village. We're going to move to a red wine that you brought along. This is a 2022 Pinot Noir.
1: Right. It's a 2022 Pinot Noir. The grapes are from Osoyoos.
0: Okay.
1: Right on the border.
0: Okay. That would be a warm site then, eh?
1: It's a warm site. But for us, when we think about Osoyoos, it's like the warmest site that we have, right? Mm. It's like, if I'm comparing to Kelowna in the summer, it can be like maybe 4 or 5 degrees hotter.
0: Yeah.
1: But then, you know, if I think a little bit differently, if we compare ourselves to Washington and all these famous places in California, we're so up north.
0: Yeah.
1: So we can still,
0: even
1: in Osoyoos, make a very nice Pinot Noir.
0: It's cold at night.
1: Oh, yeah.
0: It's not like it's, you know.

0: So.
1: And have you considered using any Pinot in sparkling wine too, or you
0: So I do have another sparkling, is a cuvée blend.
1: Okay.
0: And that is Pinot Blanc, Chardonnay, and Pinot Noir.
1: Oh, nice. That's a nice mix.
0: So
1: that's a BC mix.
0: Yeah, it is a BC
1: with a
0: mix.
1: Pinot Blanc. Yeah.
0: I love the Pinot Blanc in the Okanagan. Wow. I think it's done. It's doing amazing.
1: Do you make a Pinot Blanc too?
0: I used to, but right now I just with
1: right
0: the
1: now
0: recent
1: you got 14.
0: Years. With the recent years, we couldn't get any grapes. So we had the 2024 and 23 was also with the fires.
1: I'm a fan of Pinot Blanc, but there's not a lot of it around in BC.
0: Yeah.
1: I think we'll get more as time comes by.
0: I hope so.
1: Yeah. Okay, so you're here in the village. When are you open? When can people visit? How does all that work?
0: So we're open every day, 7 days a week, from 12 to 6, and we will... happy to welcome anybody.
1: Are you around once in a while too?
0: I'm here every day.
1: So people can meet the winemaker if they're lucky.
0: They can meet and talk about the wines and ask questions, anything they want to know about winemaking.
1: Yeah. That's fantastic.
0: I'll be happy to answer.
1: That's great. People like to make the connection with people who actually make the wine too. It sort of closes the loop for them.
0: Yeah.
1: They never really forget it.
0: Right. And this is why we opened the winery, so we can share the wines with people and interact.
1: Effie, it's a great pleasure to meet you.
0: Thank you so much.
1: Thanks so much for bringing your wines.
0: Thanks
1: sensational
0: so
1: sparkling wine, folks. Tender Hope. It's the 2019 Blanc de Blanc Sparkling, and it's available right now.
0: Yeah, it is.
1: Beautiful. That was Effie Pirelli. He's the owner and winemaker of Tender Hope Winery here at District Wine Village. And that's it for our show today. Thanks for listening. I want to thank the District Wine Village for hosting us today. It's your one-stop destination for relaxing wine tasting in the heart of wine country. 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
5: Repeatedly tells them to shut up.
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8: Drake invited all of us to say I'm sorry, so we're all here, and hopefully he'll be here to apologize in person.
5: Many surprisingly received an invite on social media, like Janice, who took the train from London.
9: I think that we are all also surprised the age demographic. Here. I'm 40. Everybody keeps saying, oh, this is going to be a 65-plus party. And if you look around, it is not.
5: This follows a series of publicity stunts by Drake promoting the release of three new albums. Inside, they were wined and dined by Drake's team with a three-course lunch, plus raffles for cash prizes.
10: Some lucky lady got $2,500.
11: It was awesome. Drake is giving out cash in there.
5: But Drake wasn't here, and with capacity capped at 150, not every Janice who RSVP'd and showed up got in.
12: Can't get in with the RSVP.
13: Why is that?
12: We're not on the list.
5: Some seeking another apology from Drake.
14: I drove all the way from Bowmanville, and I'm here. Do your thing. You're Drake.
15: You swear at us, you're trying to make it right, but it's actually even worse right now.
5: While others admit there is a consolation prize.
16: It was so fun meeting so many other Janices.
5: Those who did get in say it's...
17: apology is accepted!
5: Janice apology parties also held in New York, LA, Miami, and Houston. Mike Walker, CTV News.
18: As we head to break, a little more on Team Canada's historic game, assuring its best ever finish in the World Cup, thanks to a win over South Africa in the round of 32 on Sunday. Fans in Los Angeles and right here at home cheering the team on. Fans jumping to their feet the moment Team Canada scored a late game goal in the 92nd minute of the match. This is now the first Canadian team to make it through to the round of 16 at the World Cup. And however far they go, their journey is sure to go down in the history books. This is CTV.

0: 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I'm Tony Grace. 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
11: The crown is a weight that crushes. You'll do things that spell death for all involved.
12: We are exposing her as weak.
13: My enemies have been allowed to muster their strength.
11: Did I not warn you that you would come to this?

0: Canada triumphs in its first ever World Cup knockout game, advancing to the round of 16 for the first time ever. Celebrations, fans reacting from coast to coast after Team Canada's historic win at the World Cup.
1: Let the condo developers lower the price so that Canadians can afford to buy the condos themselves.
0: Pierre Poilievre calls for an urgent ethics committee meeting over the Prime Minister's plans to convert vacant condos in BC into affordable housing. This is CTV News Channel. I'm Tony Grace. It's good to have you with us. The Canadian men's national soccer team is through to the round of 16 at the FIFA World Cup, beating South Africa on Sunday. After the game, Team Canada head coach Jesse Marsh gave an emotional speech to players on the pitch.
2: You guys showing your
0: was the moment midfielder Stefan Eustachio found the back of the net in the 92nd minute of the game. That goal sealing Canada's victory in that round of 32 bout on Sunday. South Africa had more of the possession throughout the game and looked at times to be a threat on the counterattack, but couldn't finish on their attempts on goal.
3: And it is. Tejon Buchanan has gone off. And there's a huge roar from the Canadian supporters. The first sight of Alphonso Davies of Bayern Munich, normally the Canada captain, injury.
0: And the game saw Canadian captain Alphonso Davies make his long-awaited return to the pitch. He was subbed on in the 75th minute, replacing TJ Buchanan. His presence on the pitch appearing to spark the team's energy, with the captain getting a few shots on net as the Canadians opened the game up. With us now is former Canadian soccer player Marcel Dion. Marcel, it's great to have you with us. First off, your initial thoughts on this win, this last-minute win for Team Canada today.
4: Yeah, what a way to win the game in the last minute of the game is incredible. As a former player, scoring that winning goal in the last few minutes is just an incredible feeling. And I think, it was well-deserved. Happy, proud of Canada. And on to the next.
0: On to the next. And what is that like? What must that be like psychologically for these players to reach this particular point in the World Cup?
4: I think, to be honest, after the going out of the group stage, the tournament is already a success. And anything that comes now is just extra bonus. So, there's nothing to lose. It's going to be another big, big match against Morocco or the Netherlands. Just keep pushing, keep doing your thing. And I think, who knows what could happen.
0: Do you think Canada has a particular advantage over one of those teams in particular when you look at who they're going to be taking on in Houston?
4: Oh, definitely. Pressure's on for the other teams, the countries. Canada's nothing to lose. You're playing against probably one of the better teams in this tournament, which is obviously pressure for the Netherlands or Morocco. So Canada's not really have anything to lose. And so I think that will give them a little bit of an edge. And who knows?
0: And I know, Marcel, since you've retired as well as a professional player, you've been involved in the game, in development. What does a moment like this do for development of soccer in this country? And, for all of those kids and younger players out there who are watching this with dreams.
4: Yeah, I'm obviously heavily involved with my youth program here in Vancouver. And, today I see a lot of kids, they're raving about the game, about Canada. half a year ago, a year ago, they can barely name any players, but now they know all the players. You know, it's really put Canada, the soccer, on the map, and I think this game will continue to grow in Canada, and which is obviously something I love to see.
0: We saw a lot of fan reaction today too, Marcel. I mean, we've seen Canadians coast to coast showing up at restaurants, bars, watch parties, parks. You know, we've even heard of people driving down to Los Angeles to see the game today. So we know where the fans are at in their headspace. But before I let you go, I wanted to ask you what kind of headspace you imagine the players must be in now as they reach this critical next stage of the tournament.
4: No, I think first of all, I think they're very, very happy, very proud of themselves. You know, like I said, the tournament is already a success, so anything that comes out of this in the next rounds is bonus. There's zero pressure for Canada. Alfonso Davies is back. That will give the team an extra boost. So who knows? They can even elevate their level even more.
0: Well, they'll have a lot of Canadians cheering them on there and here across the country. In the meantime, really appreciate your thoughts on this today, Marcel. Marcel de Jong, former Canadian soccer player. Thanks for joining us.
4: Thank you.
0: And there's more to the World Cup for young Team Canada fans in Ottawa. They are celebrating Jonathan David, the soccer star from Ottawa and has world-class World Cup run being watched very closely by the next generation of players. Here's CTV's Kimberly Johnson.
5: Let's go! Let's go, Canada!
6: The Hornets are buzzing with excitement for Team Canada and Jonathan David.
7: It makes me proud and confident about myself. Every time I play on this pitch, on this grass, I remember that Jonathan David touched this grass.
6: Nicolas Simon plays for the Gloucester Hornets Soccer Club. This is the same field Jonathan David learned to play on growing up in Ottawa. He too wore the green jersey from the age of 9 until 18.
7: It makes me proud and it makes me happy to be able to do the same thing that he did a couple years ago.
6: And as David takes to the field Sunday against South Africa at the FIFA World Cup, the Hornets are there. A watch party at the clubhouse dubbed the Hornet's Nest.
8: I'm going to go to the same places that he has been to, and I want to play for Team Canada.
9: It's super cool. I mean, his dedication to the game and just all the hard work he put in.
10: Yeah, it's pure excitement, right? I mean, everyone jumping off their chairs.
6: The team has hosted a party for every Team Canada game. David's jersey, a permanent fixture on the wall here.
10: He's exactly what inspires every single youth player here, that you can reach that level just through hard work.
6: After playing with the Hornets, David moved on to the Ottawa Internationals before making the move to Europe, where he played in Belgium, France, and his current team, Juventus in Italy. The Hornets say they want the next generation of soccer players to see what's possible.
10: He just did it through hard work and just belief in himself, and that's the biggest thing that we could pass on to the next generation.
6: Team Canada coming together for an historic match.
11: It's exciting. Go Canada!
12: Let's go Canada!
6: Kimberly Johnson, CTV News.
0: And all kinds of fans celebrating Team Canada's historic win on Sunday. Here's a look at several of the watch parties across the country as the team scored that pivotal late game goal.

0: people now in Canada are realizing, like, my goodness, not only are we a soccer country, but we are a good soccer country. We're one of the best 16 teams in the world. It's almost too much of the brain to compute for the average soccer fan. So I think what this will do for the soccer culture in this country, it's almost incomprehensible.
1: Just some incredible scenes across the country. So Canada's off to the round of 16 for the first time ever. They'll face either the Netherlands or Morocco on July 4th. While the political debate over a plan by the federal government to buy up vacant condos in BC is ramping up, Conservative leader Pierre Poilievre wants the Ethics Committee to investigate the plan. He's calling it a condo bailout for developers. CTV's Jeremy Sherrill reports.
2: It's a move the current government insists is about supporting Canadians, not distressed developers.
3: We don't care about the developer, we care about the person, the family that can potentially move into the home.
2: But a plan to buy and convert 2,200 unsold condos in British Columbia into affordable rent-to-own units is coming under fire.
4: We need a full investigation into the Carney condo bailout.
2: In a new letter to the House of Commons Ethics Committee, Conservative leader Pierre Poilievre is calling for an urgent meeting to investigate what he calls a plan to bail out developers, bankers, and investors. Speaking with CTV News Sunday, Poilievre says Carney is protecting developers from losses.
4: Who asked for this? Who lobbied for this? And who is benefiting from putting these condo losses on the backs of hardworking taxpayers struggling to make ends meet?
2: When asked last week, Carney said no developer asked for this from him directly. The Prime Minister stressed there is no specific transaction on the table yet. Few details have been shared about the actual plan.
3: I don't think we've done, myself included, a particularly good job of rolling this out and explaining exactly what it is.
5: I think this is smart politics for Pierre Poilievre, because I do think this file has been badly miscommunicated.
6: The average Canadian is looking at this and saying, looks like Poilievre's got a point here.
2: Poilievre argues Carney's plan would only drive housing prices up.
4: The solution is obvious. Let the condo developers lower the price so that Canadians can afford to buy the condos themselves.
7: Now, the criticism may already be enough to stop this proposal from going ahead. BC Premier David Eby, who announced this plan alongside the Prime Minister, has said if it proves to be unpopular, it won't move forward. Jeremy Sherrill, CTV News, Ottawa.
1: Two northern Manitoba First Nations near Lynn Lake are evacuating due to an out-of-control wildfire burning in that area. The Marcel Colombe First Nation is evacuating about 110 members, while the Opipo-Napewin Cree Nation is evacuating priority residents and is also under a state of emergency. This comes after a mandatory evacuation order was issued in Lynn Lake on Saturday due to the wildfire. Coming up, the U.S. and Iran making new efforts toward peace ahead of potential talks in the coming days. That's next.
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2: Reports of some new momentum on the path to peace in the Middle East. Axios reporting that the US and Iran have agreed to halt attacks against each other. Both countries also expected to take part in talks in Qatar in the coming days. Citing a US official, Axios is reporting the talks could be held in Doha on Tuesday, and they could focus on the Strait of Hormuz. It comes after a string of attacks between the two countries over the last few days. Iran has attempted to assert control over the vital waterway in the wake of a ceasefire agreement between Iran and the US earlier this month. Joining us now is the former director of operations for NORAD, retired Major General Scott Clancy. Scott, it's great to have you with us as we look ahead to a new week. What is your read heading into this week? Do you see any realistic new signs of promise with the latest reporting that's come out this weekend?
3: No. And here's why. When we look at the military conflict in and around the Strait of Hormuz and with Iran, we saw the limits of American hard power. Even though Donald Trump in his Axios interviews has said things like, no, I don't see any limits on my power. There is clearly limits on the hard power and ability of the United States to force its opponents, especially Iran, to do what it wants. With the MOU and the ongoing negotiations that are about to, you know, deepen, I think you're going to see the significant limits on soft power, on the ability to reach a diplomatic solution that Iran, you know, historically will never agree to relinquishing their authority and control over the Strait of Hormuz.
2: Describe to our viewers exactly why the precise shipping routes through that corridor have become such a critical focus. I think in general terms, people are aware of the, you know, this the conversation about this being a choke point for energy supplies. But what about the exact shipping routes? I've seen a lot of reporting on that in the last few days.
3: So yes, right now, what Iran has been saying before, during, and now after the signatory around the MOU is that all shipping that has to pass through there has to follow routing of Iran's dictation, which the channel that they've opened and are saying is clear, passes very close to the Iranian shoreline, to the north side of the open channel. The United States and the international forces monitoring that, especially the UK Maritime Organization, has cleared a shipping lane along the south. This shipping lane and some ships that have passed through that have become the target of Iranian strikes. So they're striking at drones because the ships passing through there are not passing with the express permission and along the route that the IRGC or the Iranian authorities want. This is what's going to be the problem, is that they're exerting their control. Even the foreign minister of Iran said today that the Strait of Hormuz must be governed by Tehran, and any movement to establish a separate agreement or arrangement over the strait will be met with closing of the strait and increased tensions. This is a threat to the international community.
2: And Scott, I note that you bring it back to control once again. This ceasefire itself has been described as very fragile. What will it take to change that? Is it gone beyond diplomacy now?
3: Well, you make an interesting point. It always was. The idea here was that without a threat backing this up, without forcing Iran into a corner, they were never going to agree to anything that they were going to follow through on. This has been the Iranian regime's play from the beginning, the JCPOA, the agreement that Barack Obama, you know, got them to sign on to. There were so many points which they crossed over, did not abide by, and. I mean, this is an awful regime. It does awful things to its people. It propagates terror around the world. It's not going to agree to anything that the West wants. And right now, the West can't force it into a corner because we've seen the limits on the ability of the Americans and the Israelis to, one, they can't topple the regime, and two, they can't stop its influence either over the Strait of Hormuz or its ability to cease its control and governance within the country. So they really have no leverage over Iran at this point.
2: Retired Major General Scott Clancy is a former director of operations for NORAD as we sort through once again the latest developments in the US-Iran conflict. Scott, thank you for your time this weekend.
3: You have a wonderful day.
2: Thank you. Let's turn now to the latest on the earthquake recovery effort in Venezuela, where 33 people have now been rescued. The death toll has climbed above 1,400. Several children were among those rescued this weekend, while tens of thousands remain unaccounted for. And time for finding additional survivors runs short. Officials say more than 1,600 foreign rescuers have arrived in the country, with more on the way as countries around the world continue to help aid rescue efforts following those earthquakes that hit the country Wednesday and, of course, triggered hundreds of aftershocks. Well, here's a glimmer of hope amid the devastation. Rescue crews pulling a 9-month-old baby from the rubble along with his mother. Both survived the ordeal with minor injuries. But again, thousands of people are still missing as civilians continue to help out with those search efforts. And some remarkable eyewitness drone video from a neighborhood in Venezuela showing widespread devastation. Some buildings completely collapsed, others still standing but heavily damaged, their walls torn away and apartments exposed. Time for a short break. This is CTV News Channel. Back in a moment.
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6: Prime Minister Carney took to the streets of Toronto Sunday to join the annual Pride Parade. Carney took part in the festivities, walking alongside Toronto Mayor Olivia Chow and fellow marchers, waving and shaking hands with spectators. Organizers say this year's theme is We Won't Stop, reminding participants of the fights and victories behind rights and visibility for the LGBTQ2S+ community. Well, a rather exclusive party took place in Toronto on Sunday, a party just for those named Janice. The invitation came from none other than Toronto's very own Drake. CTV's Mike Walker has the story.
7: A massive lineup, hundreds of women hoping to get into an exclusive party for one thing they all have in common.
8: What's your name?
9: Janice.
10: I'm Janice. My name is Janice. Janice!
7: The event at the Cactus Club, a formal apology to the Janices of Toronto from rapper Drake for using their name in his hit single that doesn't have any kind words for someone named Janice and repeatedly tells them to shut up.
10: For me to hear my name in a song like that, and it's in such a derogatory term, I was just like, come on, Drake, you can do better. We don't deserve this.
7: In order to attend the event organized by Drake's team, guests had to RSVP and show government ID to prove their legal first name is Janice.
8: Why did you want to meet your...
9: To meet all the other Janices, to support the song. It's so cool. Drake invited all of us to say I'm sorry, so we're all here, and hopefully he'll be here to apologize in person.
7: Many surprisingly received an invite on social media, like Janice, who took the train from London.
11: I think that we are all also surprised the age demographic. Here. I'm 40. Everybody keeps saying, oh, this is going to be a 65 plus party. And if you look around, it is not.
7: This follows a series of publicity stunts by Drake promoting the release of 3 new albums. Inside, they were wined and dined by Drake's team with a 3-course lunch. Plus raffles for cash prizes.
12: Some lucky lady got $2,500.
9: It was awesome. Drake is giving out cash in there.
7: But Drake wasn't here, and with capacity capped at 150, not every Janice who RSVP'd and showed up got in.
13: Can't get in with the RSVP.
14: Why is that?
13: We're not on the list.
7: Some seeking another apology from Drake.
15: I drove all the way from Bowmanville, and I'm here. Do your thing. You're Drake.
16: You swear at us, you're trying to make it right, but it's actually even worse right now.
7: While others admit there is a consolation prize.
17: It was so fun meeting so many other Janices.
7: Those who did get in say it's...
9: Apology is accepted!
7: Janice apology parties also held in New York, LA, Miami, and Houston. Mike Walker, CTV News.
6: As we head to break, a little more on Team Canada's historic game, assuring its best ever finish in the World Cup, thanks to a win over South Africa in the round of 32 on Sunday. Fans in Los Angeles and right here at home cheering the team on. Fans jumping to their feet the moment Team Canada scored a late game goal in the 92nd minute of the match. This is now the first Canadian team to make it through to the round of 16 at the World Cup. And however far they go, their journey is sure to go down in the history books. This is CTV News Channel. I'm Tony Grace. Our top stories are coming up next.

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7: There have always been two kinds of people in the world. 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And those who chose some peace of mind. Smart investors hold gold.
8: You thought you outsmarted the odds.
9: But you didn't calculate us.
8: We're randoms. Hanging out in the algorithm. Shaking things up. Keeping it unexpected. Making things a little unpredictable. So before you bet more than you can afford to lose, remember, random is always in play.

0: first ever World Cup knockout game, advancing to the round of 16 for the first time ever. Celebrations, fans reacting from coast to coast after Team Canada's historic win at the World Cup.
1: Let the condo developers lower the price so that Canadians can afford to buy the condos themselves.
0: Pierre Poilievre calls for an urgent ethics committee meeting over the Prime Minister's plans to convert vacant condos in BC into affordable housing. This is CTV News Channel. I'm Tony Grace. It's good to have you with us. The Canadian men's national soccer team is through to the round of 16 at the FIFA World Cup, beating South Africa on Sunday. After the game, Team Canada head coach Jesse Marsh gave an emotional speech to players on the pitch.
2: You guys showing your character. You guys are Canadian heroes. Canadian heroes. Canadian heroes for the future children of this country.
0: Midfielder Stefan Eustachio found the back of the net in the 92nd minute of the game. That goal sealing Canada's victory in that round of 32 bout on Sunday. South Africa had more of the possession throughout the game and looked at times to be a threat on the counterattack, but couldn't finish on their attempts on goal.
3: And it is. Tejon Buchanan has gone off. And there's a huge roar from the Canadian supporters. The first sight of Alphonso Davies of Bayern Munich, normally the Canada captain, injury.
0: And the game saw Canadian captain Alphonso Davies make his long-awaited return to the pitch. He was subbed on in the 75th minute, replacing TJ Buchanan. His presence on the pitch appearing to spark the team's energy, with the captain getting a few shots on net as the Canadians opened the game up. With us now is former Canadian soccer player Marcel Dion. Marcel, it's great to have you with us. First off, your initial thoughts on this win, this last-minute win for Team Canada today.
4: Yeah, what a way to win the game in the last minute of the game is incredible. You know, as a former player, scoring that winning goal in the last few minutes is just an incredible feeling. And I think, you know, it was well-deserved. Happy, proud of Canada, and yeah, on to the next.
0: On to the next. And what is that like? What must that be like psychologically for these players to reach this particular point in the World Cup?
4: You know, I think, to be honest, after the going out of the group stage, the tournament is already a success. And anything that comes now is just extra bonus. So, you know, there's nothing to lose. It's going to be another big, big match against Morocco or the Netherlands. So, you know what, just keep pushing, keep doing your thing. And I think, you know, who knows what could happen.
0: Do you think Canada has a particular advantage over one of those teams in particular when you look at who they're going to be taking on in Houston?
4: Definitely. You know, pressure's on for the other teams, the countries. You know, Canada's nothing to lose. You're playing against probably one of the better teams in this tournament, which is obviously pressure for the Netherlands or Morocco. So Canada does not really have anything to lose. And so I think that will give them a little bit of an edge. And who knows?
0: And I know, Marcel, I mean, since you've retired as well as a professional player, you've been involved in the game, in development. What does a moment like this do for development of soccer in this country? And, you know, for all of those kids and younger players out there who are watching this with dreams.
4: Yeah, I mean, I'm obviously heavily involved with my youth program here in Vancouver. And, you know, today I see a lot of kids, you know, they're raving about the game, about Canada. You know, half a year ago, they can barely name any players, but now they know all the players. You know, it's really put Canada, the soccer, on the map, and I think this game will continue to grow in Canada. and which is obviously something I love to see.
0: We saw a lot of fan reaction today too, Marcel. I mean, we've seen Canadians coast to coast showing up at restaurants, bars, watch parties, parks. You know, we've even heard of people driving down to Los Angeles to see the game today. So we know where the fans are at in their headspace. But before I let you go, I wanted to ask you what kind of headspace you imagine the players must be in now as they reach this critical next stage of the tournament.
4: No, I think, first of all, I think they're very, very happy, very proud of themselves. You know, like I said, the tournament is already a success. So anything that comes out of this in the next rounds is bonus. There's zero pressure for Canada. Alphonso Davies is back. That will give the team an extra boost. So who knows, they can even elevate their level even more.
0: Well, they'll have a lot of Canadians cheering them on there and here across the country. In the meantime, really appreciate your thoughts on this today, Marcel. Marcel de Jong, former Canadian soccer player. Thanks for joining us.
4: Thank you.
0: And there's more to the World Cup for young Team Canada fans in Ottawa. They are celebrating Jonathan David, the soccer star from Ottawa and has world-class World Cup run being watched very closely by the next generation of players. Here's CTV's Kimberly Johnson.
5: Are buzzing with excitement for Team Canada and Jonathan David.
6: It makes me proud and confident about myself. Every time I play on this pitch, on this grass, I remember that Jonathan David touched this grass.
5: Nicolas Simon plays for the Gloucester Hornets Soccer Club. This is the same field Jonathan David learned to play on growing up in Ottawa. He too wore the green jersey from the age of 9 until 18.
6: It makes me proud and it makes me happy to be able to do the same thing that he did a couple years ago.
5: And as David takes to the field Sunday against South Africa at the FIFA World Cup, the Hornets are there. A watch party at the clubhouse dubbed the Hornets Nest.
7: I'm going to go to the same places that he has been to, and I want to play for Team Canada.
8: It's super cool. I mean, his dedication to the game and all the hard work he put in.
9: Yeah, it's pure excitement, right? I mean, everyone jumping off their chairs.
5: The team has hosted a party for every Team Canada game. David's jersey, a permanent fixture on the wall here.
9: He's exactly what inspires every single youth player here, that you can reach that level just through hard work.
5: After playing with the Hornets, David moved on to the Ottawa Internationals before making the move to Europe, where he played in Belgium, France, and his current team, Juventus in Italy. The Hornets say they want the next generation of soccer players to see what's possible.
9: He just did it through hard work and just belief in himself, and that's the biggest thing that we could pass on to the next generation.
5: Team Canada coming together for an historic match.
10: It's exciting. Go Canada! Let's go Canada!
5: Kimberly Johnson, CTV News.
0: And all kinds of fans celebrating Team Canada's historic win on Sunday. Here's a look at several of the watch parties across the country as the team scored that pivotal late game goal.

0: people now in Canada are realizing, like, my goodness, not only are we a soccer country, but we are a good soccer country. We're one of the best 16 teams in the world. It's almost too much for the brain to compute for the average soccer fan. So I think what this will do for the soccer culture in this country, it's almost incomprehensible.
1: Just some incredible scenes across the country. So Canada's off to the round of 16 for the first time ever. They'll face either the Netherlands or Morocco on July 4th. While the political debate over a plan by the federal government to buy up vacant condos in BC is ramping up, Conservative leader Pierre Poilievre wants the Ethics Committee to investigate the plan. He's calling it a condo bailout for developers. CTV's Jeremy Sherrill reports.
2: It's a move the current government insists is about supporting Canadians, not distressed developers.
3: We don't care about the developer, we care about the person, the family that can potentially move into the home.
2: But a plan to buy and convert 2,200 unsold condos in British Columbia into affordable rent-to-own units is coming under fire.
4: We need a full investigation into the Carney condo bailout.
2: In a new letter to the House of Commons Ethics Committee, Conservative leader Pierre Poilievre is calling for an urgent meeting to investigate what he calls a plan to bail out developers, bankers, and investors. Speaking with CTV News Sunday, Poilievre says Carney is protecting developers from losses.
4: Who asked for this? Who lobbied for this? And who is benefiting from putting these condo losses on the backs of hardworking taxpayers struggling to make ends meet?
2: When asked last week, Carney said no developer asked for this from him directly. The Prime Minister stressed there is no specific transaction on the table yet. Few details have been shared about the actual plan.
3: I don't think we've done, so I'll put it, a particularly good job of rolling this out and explaining exactly what it is.
5: I think this is smart politics for Pierre Poilievre, because I do think this file has been badly miscommunicated.
6: The average Canadian is looking at this and saying, looks like Poilievre's got a point here.
2: Poilievre argues Carney's plan would only drive housing prices up.
4: The solution is obvious. Let the condo developers lower the price so that Canadians can afford to buy the condos themselves.
7: Now, the criticism may already be enough to stop this proposal from going ahead. BC Premier David Eby, who announced this plan alongside the Prime Minister, has said if it proves to be unpopular, it won't move forward. Jeremy Sherrill, CTV News, Ottawa.
1: Two northern Manitoba First Nations near Lynn Lake are evacuating due to an out-of-control wildfire burning in that area. The Marcel Colombe First Nation is evacuating about 110 members, while the Opipal-Napewin Cree Nation is evacuating priority residents and is also under a state of emergency. This comes after a mandatory evacuation order was issued in Lynn Lake on Saturday due to the wildfire. Coming up, the U.S. and Iran making new efforts toward peace ahead of potential talks in the coming

0: number one newscast to deliver.
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3: Reports of some new momentum on the path to peace in the Middle East. Axios reporting that the US and Iran have agreed to halt attacks against each other. Both countries also expected to take part in talks in Qatar in the coming days. Citing a US official, Axios is reporting the talks could be held in Doha on Tuesday, and they could focus on the Strait of Hormuz. It comes after a string of attacks between the two countries over the last few days. Iran has attempted to assert control over the vital waterway in the wake of a ceasefire agreement between Iran and the US earlier this month. Joining us now is the former director of operations for NORAD, retired Major General Scott Clancy. Scott, it's great to have you with us as we look ahead to a new week. What is your read heading into this week? Do you see any realistic new signs of promise with the latest reporting that's come out this weekend?
4: No. And here's why. When we look at the military conflict in and around the Strait of Hormuz and with Iran, we saw the limits of American hard power, even though Donald Trump in his Axios interviews has said things like, no, I don't see any limits on my power. There is clearly limits on the hard power and ability of the United States to force its opponents, especially Iran, to do what it wants. With the MOU and the ongoing negotiations that are about to, you know, deepen, I think you're going to see the significant limits on soft power, on the ability to reach a diplomatic solution that Iran, you know, historically will never agree to relinquishing their authority and control over the Strait of Hormuz.
3: Describe to our viewers exactly why the precise shipping routes through that corridor have become such a critical focus. I think in general terms, people are aware of the, you know, this, the conversation about this being a choke point for energy supplies. But what about the exact shipping routes? I've seen a lot of reporting on that in the last few days.
4: So, yes, right now, what Iran has been saying before, during, and now after the signatory around the MOU is that all shipping that has to pass through there has to follow routing of Iran's dictation, which the channel that they've opened and are saying is clear, passes very close to the Iranian shoreline, to the north side of the open channel. The United States and the international forces monitoring that, especially the UK Maritime Organization, has cleared a shipping lane along the south. This shipping lane and some ships that have passed through that have become the target of Iranian strikes. So they're striking at drones because the ships passing through there are not passing with the express permission and along the route that the IRGC or the Iranian authorities want. This is what's going to be the problem, is that they're exerting their control. Even the foreign minister of Iran said today that the Strait of Hormuz must be governed by Tehran, and any movement to establish a separate agreement or arrangement over the strait will be met with closing of the strait and increased tensions. This is a threat to the international community.
3: And Scott, I note that you bring it back to control once again. This ceasefire itself has been described as very fragile. What will it take to change that? Is it gone beyond diplomacy now?
4: Well, you make an interesting point. It always was. The idea here was that without a threat backing this up, without forcing Iran into a corner, they were never going to agree to anything that they were going to follow through on. This has been the Iranian regime's play from the beginning, the JCPOA, the agreement that Barack Obama, you know, got them to sign on to. There were so many points which they crossed over, did not abide by, and. I mean, this is an awful regime. It does awful things to its people. It propagates terror around the world. It's not going to agree to anything that the West wants. And right now, the West can't force it into a corner because we've seen the limits on the ability of the Americans and the Israelis to one, they can't topple the regime, and two, they can't stop its influence either over the Strait of Hormuz or its ability to cease its control and governance within the country. So they really have no leverage over Iran at this point.
3: Retired Major General Scott Clancy is a former director of operations for NORAD as we sort through once again the latest developments in the U.S.-Iran conflict. Scott, thank you for your time this weekend.
4: You have a wonderful day.
3: Thank you. Let's turn now to the latest on the earthquake recovery effort in Venezuela, where 33 people have now been rescued. The death toll has climbed above 1,400. Several children were among those rescued this weekend, while tens of thousands remain unaccounted for. And time for finding additional survivors runs short. Officials say more than 1,600 foreign rescuers have arrived in the country, with more on the way as countries around the world continue to help aid rescue efforts following those earthquakes that hit the country Wednesday and, of course, triggered hundreds of aftershocks. Well, here's a glimmer of hope amid the devastation. Rescue crews pulling a 9-month-old baby from the rubble along with his mother. Both survived the ordeal with minor injuries. But again, thousands of people are still missing as civilians continue to help out with those search efforts. And some remarkable eyewitness drone video from a neighborhood in Venezuela showing widespread devastation. Some buildings completely collapsed, others still standing but heavily damaged, their walls torn away and apartments exposed. Time for a short break. This is CTV News Channel. Back in a moment.
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2: Prime Minister Carney took to the streets of Toronto Sunday to join the annual Pride Parade. Carney took part in the festivities, walking alongside Toronto Mayor Olivia Chow and fellow marchers, waving and shaking hands with spectators. Organizers say this year's theme is We Won't Stop, reminding participants of the fights and victories behind rights and visibility for the LGBTQ2S+ community. Well, a rather exclusive party took place in Toronto on Sunday, a party just for those named Janice. The invitation came from none other than Toronto's very own Drake. CTV's Mike Walker has the story.
3: A massive lineup, hundreds of women hoping to get into an exclusive party for one thing they all have in common.
4: What's your name?
5: Janice.
6: I'm Janice. My name is Janice.
5: Janice!
3: The event at the Cactus Club, a formal apology to the Janices of Toronto from rapper Drake for using their name in his hit single that doesn't have any kind words for someone named Janice and repeatedly tells them to shut up.
6: For me to hear my name in a song like that, and it's in such a derogatory term, I was just like, come on, Drake, you can do better. We don't deserve this.
3: In order to attend the event organized by Drake's team, guests had to RSVP and show government ID to prove their legal first name is Janice.
4: Why did you want to be here?
6: To meet all the other Janices, to support the song. It's so cool.
5: Drake invited all of us to say I'm sorry, so we're all here, and hopefully he'll be here to apologize in person.
3: Many surprisingly received an invite on social media, like Janice, who took the train from London.
7: I think that we are all also surprised the age demographic. Here. I'm 40. Everybody keeps saying, oh, this is going to be a 65-plus party. And if you look around, it is not.
3: This follows a series of publicity stunts by Drake promoting the release of three new albums. Inside, they were wined and dined by Drake's team with a three-course lunch, plus raffles for cash prizes.
8: Some lucky lady got $2,500.
5: It was awesome. Drake is giving out cash in there.
3: But Drake wasn't here, and with capacity capped at 150, not every Janice who RSVP'd and showed up got in.
9: Can't get in with the RSVP.
10: Why is that?
9: We're not on the list.
3: Some seeking another apology from Drake.
11: I drove all the way from Bowmanville, and I'm here. Do your thing. You're Drake.
12: You swear at us, you're trying to make it right, but it's actually even worse right now.
3: While others admit there is a consolation prize.
13: It was so fun meeting so many other Janices.
3: Those who did get in say it's...
5: apology is accepted!
3: Janice apology parties also held in New York, LA, Miami, and Houston. Mike Walker, CTV News.
2: As we head to break, a little more on Team Canada's historic game, assuring its best ever finish in the World Cup, thanks to a win over South Africa in the round of 32 on Sunday. Fans in Los Angeles and right here at home cheering the team on. Fans jumping to their feet the moment Team Canada scored a late game goal in the 92nd minute of the match. This is now the first Canadian team to make it through to the round of 16 at the World Cup. And however far they go, their journey is sure to go down in the history books. This is CTV News Channel. I'm Tony Grace. Our top stories are coming up next.

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2: From the National Newsroom of the Canadian Press, I'm John Kennedy. Conservative leader Pierre Poilievre wants the House Ethics Committee to review Ottawa's plan to help convert vacant BC condos into affordable homes. He says the proposal would act as a bailout for developers by preventing condo prices from dropping naturally. Carney says the plan was meant to help people who are struggling to afford housing, though he admits it was not clearly explained. The proposal could involve 2,200 units, about $1.45 billion in spending, and a rent-to-own option for buyers. Toronto's annual Pride Parade drew throngs of partygoers. Festival goer Chris Collins says it's been exciting to see the growth of queer acceptance over the decades that he's attended Pride.
3: Pride is kind of a protest for equality. People would lose their jobs because they were gay, lesbian. I'm like, I'm here with my company. I'm here, like, not just for myself, but with my company, all celebrating each other, all celebrating others, and I mean, that was what the dream was back in the day, so I love it. It's fantastic.
2: Organizers say this year's theme was We Won't Stop, to remind participants of the fights and victories behind rights and visibility for the LGBTQ plus community. Amy Neville and Kristen Bride bonded after both lost their teenage sons on June 23, 2020, in deaths linked to social media harms. Neville's son died after a drug dealer contacted him on Snapchat, while Bride's son died by suicide after severe cyberbullying. The mothers have become advocates for stronger online child safety precautions and helped push for Social Media Victims Remembrance Day. They say momentum is growing with recent jury verdicts against tech companies and renewed efforts in Congress to regulate social media for children. Americans starting to hit the road and skies for the 4th of July holiday. ABC's Andrew Dimbert at Newark International Airport has the number of travelers.
4: Flying is up slightly with nearly 5.9 million people expected to take domestic flights, but some of the biggest growth is actually coming from other modes of transportation like cruises, trains, and buses, which AAA says are seeing the strongest year-over-year increase. Still, the road trip remains the holiday travel king. About 85% of holiday travel, or more than 61 million people, are expected to drive to their destinations.
2: Meanwhile, Canada's telecom regulator has sought to empower consumers through recent changes, like eliminating certain junk fees, but some question whether the moves will actually lead to meaningful savings. The CRTC's Scott Hutton says Canadians are tired of being nickel and dimed by providers.
5: What we're trying to do is make it easier and facilitate consumers shopping around for their telecom services. You know, for many years now, Canadians certainly have been paying amongst the highest prices in the world for both cell phone and home internet services.
2: Other new rules give consumers self-serve options to adjust their plans and mandate providers to notify customers when discounts on their bill are about to expire. This is the Canadian Press. In sports, FIFA World Cup action saw Canada take a 1-0 victory over South Africa in Los Angeles today, moving on to the round of 16. Canada will play the winner of tomorrow's round of 32 matchup between Netherlands and Morocco on July 4th in Houston. Pinch runner Jared Kelnick scored from second base on a Louis Varland wild pitch in the ninth inning, giving the Texas Rangers a 3-2 win and a 4-game sweep of the Toronto Blue Jays. The Jays matched their season-long losing streak at 6 games before 40,898 fans at Rogers Centre. Toronto has allowed a run in the first inning in each of its 7 games during its lengthy homestand. Brian Torres hit a 2-run homer to back Kyle Lee's stingy start as the St. Louis Cardinals cooled off the Miami Marlins with a 2-1 victory that snapped a 4-game skid. Miami is 18-6 in June, the best in the majors, and has won 7 of its last 8 series. From the Canadian Press, I'm John Kennedy.
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7: Hi there, and welcome to the Best of the Vashi Capello Show. I hope you had a great week wherever you were. I'm very happy to be here today, and we've got a great hour ahead of us of some of our best interviews of the week, starting off with an exclusive with the U.S. ambassador to Canada, Pete Hoekstra. He certainly doesn't do a lot of so-called mainstream media interviews, and we talk a lot about the current state of the relationship, in particular when it comes to trade between Canada and the United States. Mr. Hoekstra, the ambassador, says that there's no, you know, the two sides are nowhere close to a deal in advance of that July 1st deadline, a few days from now, where CUSMA will either be renewed or reviewed, or Donald Trump could put it in writing that he wants to withdraw from the deal. He says that the president will likely make his position clear sometime soon, but in the absence of that, he also says that there's some, you know, people in America and in the Trump administration who have taken offense to some of the things Canada is saying, the prime minister is saying. He doesn't understand why we're taking offense to a lot of the things that Donald Trump has said. So we're going to go down that path in that exclusive interview with the U.S. ambassador in just a moment. Then there's also big political news across the pond in the U.K., where the prime minister there, Keir Starmer, has offered his resignation. Paul Waldy is an international correspondent for the Globe and Mail, and he's going to join us to walk through why now and what comes next. Then Abigail Beeman, CTV National News correspondent, will join me to talk about the Prime Minister's year-end press conference, or session end, or sitting end, I guess you want to call it, press conference. It's the middle of the year, but the House of Commons has risen for the summer. He spent about 45 minutes taking questions from reporters, things like what happened during our Hoekstra interview, the fact that there isn't a deal on the table, what he talks to Donald Trump about, the upcoming Alberta referendum. All of that ground was covered, and Abigail will be here to tell us about what he said. And then finally, an explainer with trade lawyer William Pellerin on what does and doesn't actually happen with the free trade deal with the United States on July 1st.
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7: U.S. Ambassador Pete Hoekstra joined us for a wide-ranging interview. You heard some of his comments a few moments ago in which he said a deal was very close in October, but not close at all 1 week out from the CUSMA review deadline. I asked the ambassador if the president is actually interested in a deal that's win-win, because he said so many times, we don't need Canada, we don't need anything they have to offer us, that Canadians would be led to believe otherwise.
8: The president's a phenomenal negotiator, all right? But if you read his book, The Art of the Deal, the only way you get to a deal is if both sides see a win in what has been agreed to. And yes, the president negotiates on our behalf. He's negotiating for Americans. But you know what? So is Mark Carney. Mark Carney is not negotiating, obviously, for Americans, but he is negotiating for the best interest of Canada. And there are all kinds of things that, you know, we could be working together on.
9: Can you understand why? I think, you know, a number of years ago, what you're laying out would have made perfect sense to Canadians, right? Deepening integration in the areas that matter most, particularly from a continental perspective. And in fact, that's what has occurred over so many years. But in the course of the last, you know, year and a half, the hesitation that you are describing is likely the genesis of, you know, comments and actions by the administration and by the president himself. Canada only works as a state. We don't need anything they have. As a state, it would be one of the great states anyway. Canada is totally dependent on the United States. Without us, Canada can't make it. If we stop buying their products, Canada would cease to exist as a country. If someone spoke to the United States that way, would you be advocating for deeper integration, or would you too have some hesitance?
8: We would take a look at our business community, where we're doing well. We wouldn't go to our largest trading partner and say there's a rupture, and we're actually going to be looking somewhere else.
9: You wouldn't do that if someone expressed to you.
8: Let me finish.
9: Pardon me, go ahead.
8: Yeah, okay. We take a look at that, and we'd say, okay, let's see exactly what we can develop, what kind of agreements we can develop. And obviously, we would take a look at going to alternative sources. But Canadians are smart people. Okay, you have smart business people. They have been looking at diversification for years and decades. This is not a brilliant new idea that says, wow, let's sell to Europe, let's sell to Asia, okay? That's not a great insight. What they found, and I've spent a lot of time with your business community, they have found that doing business in Europe is not easy. It is hard. Okay. The French like to buy from the Germans. They like to buy from the Dutch, and they like to buy from the Spaniards and all those types of things. Maybe they would like to buy some Canadian, but it's not their first place where they go. So diversification, I mean, this is for your economists to figure out how fast it can happen and those types of things. But I think it's hard. But I would never take your biggest customer. We would never have taken our biggest customer and just thrown them under the bus and say, sorry, we're out of here.
9: But do you understand how that's exactly how it felt to Canadians? And I know you push back
8: talk about business. Okay, how are you going to create jobs and prosperity for your people? We do business with people that don't say the nicest things about America. All right? And, you know, we do business. The amazing thing is a lot of Canadian businesses are still looking at expanding into the U.S. You know what? There's a lot of American businesses that would love to do business in Canada, even though you ban our products. You know, we can't bid on procurement and those types of things.
9: I have questioned many federal ministers about the efforts to diversify, the challenges previously, and the challenges that presents right now. But you framed the initial comment there around, taking issue with the fact that it's being described as a rupture. But you want us to refer to the comments from the president, for example, or the way in which he's described this country as simply noise. I'm presenting to you just like when you're wondering why there might be some hesitation not to further integration or make that sales pitch in the way you describe it, that perhaps is part of it, that part of the responsibility and the onus, the burden of that lies not just with Canada, but specifically with the president who decided to take aim at your close friend and neighbor.
8: We did not take aim at Canada.
9: Those statements are not taking aim, with all due respect, Ambassador.
8: Take a look at your economic, we put tariffs on every country in the world. We did not take aim at Canada. We took a policy that we were implementing on a global basis that we believed we had to put in place to keep America strong and prosperous. So, there were only two countries that responded in a strongly negative way. Okay? The rest of the world, we've negotiated trade agreements. We've worked on frameworks and those types of things. We did not take aim at Canada.
9: Really? And I ask with great respect, because yes, you did apply tariffs to other countries, but you initially applied 232 fentanyl associated tariffs to Canada. And wherein the president, did not refer to every other country in the way that as I cataloged, he has referred to Canada. I understand that you're upset with the response that Canada made.
8: I'm not upset.
9: Okay, you don't view the response from Canada positively. But from where I sit, it seems like you're frustrated with the idea that when Canada got punched, they didn't just lay there.
8: That, Canada can have whatever response it wants, okay? We are willing to do business with Canada. The president has made that clear. He embraced the agreement back in October for five huge sectors of this economy, saying we were willing to invest, we were willing to cooperate and create a framework that we thought would be good for America and we thought would be good for Canada, and that we would then take that and expand it to other sectors of a total agreement. And, but if Canada wants to be hesitant, they can do that. But the other message that we send is very positive. We recognize the needs we have. Okay. We need critical minerals. We've indicated to Canada, we think you're very much a natural partner. You're close by. You have lots of these. But if you don't want to sign an agreement with us, we understand. Okay, but that doesn't mean we're going to stop. Okay, so we go to Australia, we go to Africa, we go to the Philippines, lots of other countries to meet our needs, even though we think in many ways Canada would be the preferred partner. Same thing on oil. We would love to do business, more business with Alberta and the oil producing provinces, and because we have the infrastructure. We know how to do business with the Canadian businesses that are on the north side of the border. We know how to build pipelines. We know how to get oil from Alberta down to Houston. Okay, that infrastructure's in place. But if Canada says, no, we don't want a pipeline and we don't want any more integration with the U.S. on oil, it's kind of like, okay, then we'll have to look somewhere else because we are going to be energy dominant.
9: They're not saying that right now, though, right? Anybody in the federal government or provincially that is an oil-producing province or the prime minister. I mean, they talk about the prospect of the other version of Keystone. We've seen presidential permits issued on that side of the border, work being done on this side of the border. You even denoted a few weeks ago a bit of a shift in tone from the prime minister and other politicians. Does that have the potential to make any difference moving forward?
8: If it's consistent. Okay, if it's consistent.
9: Do you observe it to be so far?
8: Well, I mean, you know, I think there was a very good response to the prime minister's speech in New York. His most recent comments in France raise questions again. You know, there's going to be a new world order. It's going to come out of Europe, and Canada wants to be a part of it. It's kind of like, okay.
9: Can't that just be noise? If we're supposed make Donald Trump noise, can't that just be noise?
8: It's noise, and we have to work through the noise, but we haven't come back and said, okay, yeah, we're not going to do business with Canada. We're still saying, you know, we're willing to do business with Canada. We want to do business with Canada. You know, it could be noise. And then part of my job is to interpret it and present it back to the president and say, they really do want to do business with us. But at the same time, you know, there are questions that are raised in terms of do they? There's just a defense contract that U.S. companies couldn't even bid on. You know, like, okay, that's a problem.
7: U.S. Ambassador Pete Hoekstra.
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10: Keir Starmer, the UK Prime Minister, has announced today that he will resign. Have a listen.
11: Every decision I've taken has been about putting the country I love first. That is why I will resign as leader of the Labour Party. I have spoken to His Majesty the King this morning to inform him of my decision. I will remain in post as Prime Minister until the contest is complete. And I will do everything I can to ensure an orderly handover of power.
10: That is Keir Starmer, the Prime Minister of the UK, announcing outside of 10 Downing Street that he will resign after really months of pressure to do so. Paul Waldie is the Europe correspondent for the Globe and Mail, good friend of our program as well. He's with us live to talk through what happened and what might happen going forward. Hi, Paul. Welcome back to the show.
12: Hi there.
10: Thanks for making the time. So why now? I think the last time we spoke, the pressure was already building, and that feels like a while ago. Why now?
12: The pressure had been building for several weeks now, and the reason it happened now is because the main contender for Starmer's job, Andy Burnham, the mayor of Manchester, won a by-election last week. Now, you have to be a member of parliament to run for the leadership. He got himself elected last Thursday by a wide margin. He won by a lot more than people thought. He took 55% of the vote, beat the Reform UK candidate by 20 percentage points, which was pretty substantial considering a lot of people thought this would be much closer. So from then on, really, from Thursday on, you know, it's just been unrelenting pressure on Starmer to sort of read the writing on the wall and throw in the towel.
10: And what did you think of how he described his resignation and sort of the like feeling behind it? Why do you think he really stayed as long as he did, even?
12: Well, I mean, you know, it's kind of sad because I've seen, you know, so many of these now, Boris Johnson, Liz Truss, you know, Theresa May. There's been a lot of these kinds of resignations midway through the term. And you have to feel for the person because it's a pretty public and humiliating exercise. They put a podium out in the middle of the street in front of Downing Street. There's an anti-Brexit protester who blares music to sort of drown him out. So it's a humiliating experience, but, you know, I mean, this was inevitable, and I think everybody but Starmer really knew this was coming. He kind of fought to the bitter end right up until Friday. He was saying he was going to fight off any challengers, but, you know, really over the weekend, I think reality set in, as it always does in these cases, and he made the decision to go.
10: So I have a question for those of us watching from the outside who see these, you know, five prime ministers basically in 6 years and feel like it looks chaotic. Is it viewed that way inside the UK?
12: Yeah, it is. It's actually 5 in 4 years. It is viewed that way. I think there's a lot of people here, you know, the country overall is probably saying, look, we don't care really who leads the Labour Party. We care about, you know, the price of milk, the price of bread, the cost of living and everything else that goes with it. And they just want somebody to take charge and really run things. And I think the biggest failing of Starmer for the past couple of years, you know, he won this huge landslide victory in 2024, was he never really articulated any kind of a clear vision or never really did anything bold or substantial. And I think as a result, over time, well, over the past couple of years anyway, whatever political capital he had evaporated and people just really turned on him. So I think, you know, Burnham's going to face a lot of the same questions. He's going to have to deliver pretty quickly. It's going to be a very short honeymoon period if he, in fact, is the leader, which looks likely. And he's going to have to move a lot faster than Starmer did.
10: What should we know about him?
12: You know, Andy Burnham, he was a member of Parliament for quite a while, from 2001 to 2017. He held some cabinet positions under Tony Blair and Gordon Brown. He ran for the leadership twice and lost. Then he went to be mayor of Greater Manchester in 2017, and he has won some plaudits for turning around the city's transportation system, its transit system, taking it over, public ownership of it, and was reelected in 2021 by a much larger majority, over 60% of the vote. So he has proven to be a popular politician, and I think Labour MPs in Westminster are sort of looking to him and hoping that he can translate that local popularity to a national popularity, because right now Labour is miles behind Reform. And if at least Burnham can show that he can take on Reform, then I think Labour MPs think that maybe they can get to the next election with a fighting chance.
10: What is the primary issue set right now for people in the UK that's driving the lack of popularity for Labour and the converse for their opponent?
12: I think that the real question mark has been the economy. You know, the economy here is kind of stuck in neutral. It really hasn't grown much at all. Inflation isn't bad, but it's still high enough that people are concerned about the price of gas and everything else. You know, the war in Iran hits hard here because Britain does import a fair bit of oil and doesn't have a lot of storage. So that kind of thing impacts the UK. And so I think there's just a general malaise about the direction the country's going. And Starmer just hasn't provided the leadership that people really want.
10: And what about the issue of immigration? How is that factoring into, I guess, particularly what's going on with Farage and even to the right of Farage?
12: It does. And I mean, when you talk about immigration, you're really looking at the small boats, the boats that cross over from Calais, which is, you know, it's a number. It's a big number. It's 40,000. But in the grand scheme of immigration, it's not a huge number. But nonetheless, it's very high profile. This government has brought those numbers down a bit. They've done some arrangements with France. They've increased patrolling and that kind of thing. However, that remains a very difficult issue for the government always. And Burnham's going to have to deal with it. And yes, it's what Farage has glommed onto and certainly been a lot of the reason for his success. And we'll see how Burnham deals with it, because it is still a very big, high-profile problem.
10: And what about what's going on in the right? So when might there be an election, and why are other parties outpacing the Labour Party in popularity right now?
12: Well, I mean, that's the thing. The Labour has a couple of years before they have to call another election. Now, there's some suggestion that Burnham might want to move faster. But, you know, the political climate here is incredibly divided. I mean, you just look at, you know, Reform, a party that didn't exist a few years ago, is now way ahead of most opinion polls. The Green Party has come on very strong in local elections last month. Wales has switched from Labour. Labour ruled Wales for 100 years. It's now run by a nationalist party called Plaid. The SNP still rules Scotland, and Sinn Féin is kind of the majority party in Northern Ireland. So you've got all of these different parties, and the two traditional parties here, Labour and the Conservatives, are falling behind the other one. So it's going to be interesting to see how Burnham kind of reinvigorates the fortunes of Labour, just as Kemi Badenoch is trying to do with the Conservative Party. And then we'll see if he does call an early election or if they're just going to wait and hang on till 2028 when they really have to go to the polls.
10: Do you have a gut feeling about Burnham's ability to reinvigorate the Labour Party, to address the kind of issue sets that, Starmer was unable to be to?
12: I think he is a much better communicator than Starmer. Starmer was flat, didn't have a lot of personality, and that really, I think, hurt him a lot when you're trying to manage an economy that's kind of going nowhere. You really at least want to be able to show you've got some kind of vision or some kind of spunk, if you will. And I think Burnham can do that, but the challenges remain. The economy is in trouble. Public finances are very, very stretched. He doesn't have a lot of room to maneuver fiscally. So he still faces the same problems. And whether or not just, you know, talking up a big game is going to be enough, I don't know. But I think that, you know, he's going to have to do some pretty bold action, and he's going to have to really tackle a lot of things that Starmer, for whatever reason, didn't manage to.
10: Okay, I'll leave it there. Paul, really appreciate the analysis this afternoon. Thank you.
12: Okay, thank you.
10: Thanks a lot. Paul Waldie is the Europe correspondent for the Globe and Mail, joining us live there to talk about Keir Starmer's resignation. As you heard there, Andy Burnham looks very likely to take over as leader. That could happen in a matter of weeks. An election could be a number of years off, or if he's able to reverse fortunes for the Liberal Party, perhaps sooner. Of course, we've also got our eye on what's going on with the Conservatives out in the UK and even other parties to the right of the Conservatives who are polling at very high numbers at this moment. So a pretty interesting test case over in the UK of a whole lot of political things, and we'll keep our eye there. Lots of reaction coming in as well from around the world on the resignation of Keir Starmer, including from Prime Minister Mark Carney, who talked about the amount of work that they did together and sort of commended him on his leadership.
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13: Now this update from the Canadian Press. Conservative leader Pierre Poilievre wants the House Ethics Committee to review Ottawa's plan to help convert vacant BC condos into affordable homes. He says the proposal would act as a bailout for developers by preventing condo prices from dropping naturally. Toronto's annual Pride Parade drew throngs of partygoers into the city today. Festival goer Chris Collins says he's been excited to see the growth of queer acceptance over the decades that he's attended Pride, with this year's theme of We Won't Stop, reminding participants of the fights and victories behind rights and visibility. And two mothers have bonded over the loss of their teenage sons on June 23, 2020, in deaths linked to social media harms. Amy Neville's son died after a drug dealer contacted him on social media, while Kristen Bride's son died by suicide after severe cyberbullying, with the two becoming strong advocates for online child safety protections. From the Canadian Press, I'm John Kennedy.
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10: Thursday, June 25th, the parliamentary sitting is all done, and the Prime Minister today went to the press gallery and held a press conference to talk about this year and this sitting in particular and take questions from reporters. He did so on a wide array of subjects, including from my next guest. Abigail Beeman is a CTV National News correspondent. And Abigail is here with me in studio. You asked about the comments that Ambassador Huckster made on this show and on Power Play, basically saying a deal is nowhere close, not even a framework of a deal, even though that July 1st deadline to renew CUSMA is staring us down. Abigail asked the Prime Minister, and we'll get her take on this in a second, but I'll play you the clip first, asked the Prime Minister if he agrees with that.
28: What I have seen with the President... is that you're not close to make a deal, and then you make a deal. I've seen that in different cases. It doesn't mean the deals are good deals, but it means being prepared, having done the work, knowing what you want. So both things can be true.
10: Hi, Abigail.
29: Hi.
10: So the first thing I noted earlier was, like, we never really actually get answers that say much on Canada-US. They're very notoriously, especially the Prime Minister, tight-lipped about all of that. It was interesting the way that he said, like, oh, you don't have a deal and then you do all of a sudden. It was sort of like actually conceding that the ambassador in some ways is right insofar as, like, it's going to be Trump and him that make that happen.
29: Well, exactly. For this government, I think that the Prime Minister was saying a lot. And it was interesting to hear him make that point, because that's a point we hear from many other people around the Prime Minister. But I haven't heard him be so direct before. And to say that sort of both things can be true, with the ambassador saying nowhere close to a deal and, you know, something could turn the corner and change, was interesting, too. But we didn't get sort of any substantive clarity as to whether the U.S. has any clarity as to whether they want a Kuzma deal or what happens next. I thought it was interesting that when the prime minister was first asked about his call with Donald Trump, he said that the president called him and he talked about it being a constructive, lengthy conversation. Hegseth was on the call as well. And he really focused on the situation in the Middle East. And he talked about structural discussions that they had for both like near and long-term goals there, and that those were obviously under wraps and he wasn't going to share more details. But it stood out to me that he didn't mention trade or the Canada-U.S. relationship at all, which is why I went back to that. And then he said to me, no, we didn't discuss Kuzma at all. So
10: great
29: that,
10: question, by the way, that you asked that. It was shocking. Like,
29: I really, yeah, it almost caught me off guard because, I mean, we have Kuzma, this deadline is just around the corner. And yes, everybody will be quick to jump on me that July 1st isn't a cliff to fall off. I must have heard that 1,000 times by now, but that deadline, you know, is still there next week. We know there's going to be a trilateral meeting. And we heard from your interview with Ambassador Hoekstra that he believes the next steps are really at the prime ministerial presidential level.
10: Well, yeah, let's talk about that, because then you put that comment as well to the prime minister, and here is how the prime minister responded to that.
28: Ultimately, a breakthrough, if you will, on this will be at that level. We operate a little differently. We're very team oriented here in Canada, so it matters. Madame Charette, Dominic LeBlanc, Ambassador Wiseman, the provincial premiers, all of that feeds into our preparations for this, knowing what we want, what we don't.
10: So what did you make of that?
29: Yeah, you know, a few things to pick apart there. There was a very like Canadiana element there that, hey, we're a team. It's not just the president coming out and making a declaration or the prime minister coming out and doing the same. We have this great Team Canada approach there that he was clear to outline. But what really stuck for me is that he also said, no, we didn't discuss Kuzma. So if the American view is that really it's up to the president to decide whether it's Team Canada or a prime ministerial position, but you're not going to discuss this the week before this deadline happens. And obviously the Middle East is extremely critical right now. So that was my takeaway there.
10: I think it also, to me, substantiates actually the characterization that things are very far away.
29: Right.
10: Because he did characterize it as, if there's a breakthrough, it's going to be him and I. But the fact that they're not right. even talking about it, logically then leads me to assume that they're not close to being at a point where that quote unquote breakthrough can happen, because it's not even on their radar when they're talking one-on-one for a lengthy discussion, as he described it.
29: Right, exactly. So to me, it means that the ambassador's comments from your interview early this week is really like stands the test of time.
10: Which is shocking
29: later.
10: Because all of us were taking them with a grain of salt, because you never know, right?
29: Right.
10: 10 hours later, Donald Trump could say something different, and all of a sudden, all of that is... He even offered caveats to his own remarks on a couple of occasions, saying, I've been wrong many times before. So it looks like that is the status quo heading into July 1st. I wanted to play for our audience and get your take as well on some of the other things that the prime minister talked about. One of them, he was asked on a couple of occasions about the Alberta referendum, whether he's going to go to Stampede, what the pitch to stay in Canada from his and the federal government's perspective will look like on the ground this summer. Here's a little bit of what he said about the referendum.
28: This is a real referendum. It's not, you know, question about a question, free option. It's a dangerous bluff. This is, we're literally at 10 years anniversary of Brexit. And I saw firsthand what gets sold in these referenda, that everything's going to be easy, that you can keep your passport, you can keep the currency, you can stay in the country and leave it at the same time. You get all the benefits, but another thing. And you see what's happened in the United Kingdom.
10: So he also said at some points Canada is worth fighting for. He said he's going to go to Stampede. What was your general impression of his remarks on Alberta separation?
29: So we've heard him reference Brexit before. I think this is at least the second time, but I had not heard him speak to it this clearly, talking about some of those smaller detail elements about currencies, about passports. I had not heard him come out this strongly about this in sort of a warning. And I was glad to hear that clip again, because when I was in the room, he sort of swallowed his word on it's a dangerous bluff. So I was glad to hear that back, that that is indeed what he said. It's a dangerous bluff. Earlier in the press conference, a French reporter asked him, the Globe and Mail reported earlier this week that there is a new special advisor on the Alberta referendum. And the French reporter was asking, like, well, what about the situation in Quebec? And he talked in French about sort of how the Alberta situation, he described it as, you know, more imminent and with a more of a sense of urgency. So he did, you know, come out. It'll be interesting to see how his push for a United Canada plays out at Stampede and in the months ahead. And of course, as he usually is, was quick to point out that Alberta is his home province and he'd be happy to get back there.
10: He talks to Danielle Smith all the time. Talked to her 2 days ago, which leads me to believe I think there's something else brewing next week for that pipeline. Okay, two other quick things I wanted to touch on really quickly. 24 Sussex. He says he's got, that was kind of the shocking moment of the press conference. 24 Sussex is where the Prime Minister, for everyone listening, is supposed to live. It's so decrepit and destroyed that the Prime Minister cannot, any Prime Minister, not this, just this one, but the last one too, can't live there. He said he's going to make an announcement tomorrow.
29: Yeah, that was there was a lot of reaction in the room. I think somebody yelled, "Get your popcorn," because the it's been such a political hot potato with prime ministers who don't want to touch it. And the truth is, many people will tell you that there, you know, Canada doesn't have an appropriate official residence for the leader of a G7 nation, and you hear a lot of grumbling, especially from people in the Global Affairs Department about there being nowhere to host foreign leaders when they come to town. So people who watch this issue closely are extremely interested to see what will happen tomorrow at this announcement. He has said previously that he would like future prime ministers to live there. This obviously is not an overnight solution, whatever he decides that the government should do, but will be interesting to hear more on that tomorrow.
10: I'm wondering also, because I know there's some you know, efforts on the behalf of previous prime ministers like Jean Chrétien and Stephen Harper. I don't know if they're going to be there, but if they're going to, you know, they'll put their weight. Like if this, I have the sense that they won't do this alone, that they'll come out with some sort of a, like, you know, we're all in this to say this thing needs to actually get, you know, so there needs to be somewhere official for the prime minister to live.
29: Right. And that's, I think that's what a lot of people will be watching. I've heard that for a long time. Like, will those past prime ministers get involved in some sort of bipartisan push to carry out this project? But yeah, it's an important question.
10: And I have like 30 seconds left, but no decision on by-elections. There's a whole bunch of them, like six,
29: that's
10: right?
29: Six by-elections. And he was asked, like, are you worried about your majority, essentially? You know, everybody can do the math, was sort of his answer. And what he did say that was interesting was that he doesn't think they'll be held on the same day. So I'm not sure why, or he didn't elaborate.
10: Doesn't want to lose the majority in one day.
29: Well, there you go. In one day, it'll be a slow drip, perhaps. I don't know.
10: Or not at all.
29: Or not at all. So, but he said that he hasn't made a decision.
10: Okay. Abigail, thanks so much. CTV National News correspondent Abigail Beeman.
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10: So we we've been talking about KUSMA a lot, particularly today with the interview with the U.S. ambassador. And we've been talking about the politics ahead of this July 1st deadline. I thought it was a great opportunity to talk about what exactly that deadline means and what it doesn't mean. And nobody better to garner some expertise from than William Pellerin, partner in the International Trade Group at Macmillan LLP. Hi, Mr. Pellerin. Good to have you back on the show. Thanks for making the time.
2: It's absolutely my pleasure, Mashi.
10: I appreciate it. So July 1st, what does it mean and what doesn't it mean?
2: Yeah, great question, because there's a lot of misinformation circulating out there. So what we know it means is that the parties are supposed to meet in accordance with the terms of the trade agreement to decide whether to extend it for a further 16-year period beyond the term that it's already supposed to go. So long story short, this agreement was entered into 6 years ago, and there's a marker that was put into the agreement that says at the six-year mark, which is July 1st of this year, the parties have to get together and review the agreement to decide whether to extend it for another 16 years, though it still has 10 years to go today. So the agreement has another 10 years to go, and then at the end of that 10 years, do we want another 16-year period? All in, 26 years potentially left on this. What the agreement is not doing is expiring, right? So there's been a lot of talk here, and if we don't renew it, then it's going to go away. That's not true. Now, parties can withdraw from the agreement on 6 months' notice, and I think that's where a lot of things are happening, and there's some confusion because the U.S. president is threatening a little bit to leave it, but unless someone triggers a withdrawal, there's still 10 years left, and what we're actually talking about is whether to extend it further.
10: So the ambassador, for example, said, like, nowhere close to any kind of framework. So let's say, for the sake of argument, absolutely nothing occurs in the next week. They have a virtual meeting on the 1st, and they just say, okay, we agree to keep talking. Does the agreement continue as is?
2: Exactly. That is exactly what happens. The agreement continues as is, and every year, for now until the next 10 years, they're going to meet again on July 1st to decide whether to trigger the extension of the 16-year period. So this is all very good news for Canada, because we're happy with the agreement generally, so long as it is respected. And therein lies the rub, right? Because ultimately, as we all know, the U.S. administration is not respecting the agreement as it stands. And this is really what's forcing Canada back to the negotiation table.
10: And so if on July 1st, the two sides, like if they agree to keep talking, and as you said, like it goes to this sort of review process, does that mean that like we go through this sort of drama every year? And is there a wider impact, let's say, for example, with respect to uncertainty in the economy to all that?
2: Absolutely. So what this means, that's exactly right. Every year we're going to be sitting here, getting together with Mexico and the United States, and there will be this debate as to whether to extend the agreement for 16 years past 2036. Now, if that doesn't drag on, if that just happens once or twice, it probably won't create too much of a crisis in the business community. And I think there's still an expectation that this agreement is good for everyone in North America, that U.S. businesses want this. And so I don't think anyone thinks that that won't eventually happen. But if it keeps dragging on and we get, you know, 5 or 6 years down the road and no one has, we haven't triggered the extension, then that really does become a problem.
10: And the other option that you mentioned that is being surmised about just because of the rhetoric at times employed by the president around terminating, et cetera, is this option that any party has to, I think it is give, I think you said 6 months, it's give written notice that, in, you know, basically 6 months notice that you're going to withdraw. How complicated is that process? Like let's say the U.S., again, for sake of argument, says we're going to withdraw in 6 months. Like, what happens then?
2: That's the nuclear option. That's the worst case scenario for everybody. We don't really think that will happen, though we certainly think that the U.S. will threaten it, because that's just part of the U.S. negotiation modus operandi to kind of threaten the worst case scenario. And so it will continue likely to be threatened. If that were to happen, it would be extremely complicated and lead to a, for sure, a collapse in trade, massive amount of uncertainty in the market, and real questions as to what finds its place. So the agreement would continue in force as between Canada and Mexico, leaving this big gap in the middle of the most, economically powerful party. And that would be a huge issue, no question.
10: My second question on that is, now that we have seen, for example, the pushback to the tariff regime play out in the Supreme Court in the United States, like, is there, does the president have the power to unilaterally, withdraw the United States from the agreement?
2: Yeah, I think that's the key question that Congress would have to get involved into that decision. I suspect that the president may try to do it. He's taken a lot of actions on trade. Like, if he wanted to go down that path, he would probably try to do it of his own volition. And then we'd be back at a place where the courts would have to rule, like they have on his unilateral tariffs, that this is not a power that lies exclusively with the executive branch, and that Congress does have to be involved in the same way as Congress had to provide the authority for him to enter into the trade agreement in the first place. So I'm not an expert on U.S. constitutional law and what would happen there, but I can tell you it would be quite messy.
10: So I guess the reason I ask is because obviously there would be a dramatic impact even if Trump did something formal like issued written notice. But it's even then, is it fair to say that it's not necessarily a guarantee that the entire thing falls apart 6 months to the day later?
2: I think that's right. I think that there's a lot of very, very strong business interests in the United States that we have heard, even in the U.S. consultations on CUSMA, that really want this to continue in place. U.S. businesses benefit from the CUSMA. I know there's a lot of politics around this. The U.S. president said it's a terrible deal. But ultimately, all three parties do benefit from the integration provided by the CUSMA.
10: Okay, we shall see. Mr. Pellerin, thanks so much for your analysis this afternoon. I appreciate it.
2: My pleasure. Thanks for having me.
10: Thank you. William Pellerin is a partner in the International Trade Group at McMillan LLP, an expert, obviously, in

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7: From the National Newsroom of the Canadian Press, I'm John Kennedy. Canada is through to the next stage of the FIFA World Cup after beating South Africa 1-0 in Los Angeles. The men's national team scored in the second minute of injury time to vault the Canadians through to the round of 16. South Africa fan Omar Abdul says he watched the game with his friend at the busy fan festival in Toronto, and he's proud of his home nation.
8: We lost, but we played very good. I think all the South Africans can be proud of our team. And yeah, we'll be back in 4 years.
7: Meanwhile, on the field, Canada coach Jesse Marsh gathered his players in a huddle after the final whistle and told them that they are, quote, Canadian heroes. Conservative leader Pierre Poilievre says a government condo plan may benefit developers who built units that did not match market demand. He wants Parliament to examine possible inconsistencies between Prime Minister Mark Carney and BC Premier David Eby and their explanation of how the proposal emerged. CMHC figures show thousands of unsold apartments in BC, most of them in Metro Vancouver. Eby says the plan could help buy units below new build costs for people priced out of the market, but says it could still be shelved. Meanwhile, the Prime Minister and Toronto Mayor Olivia Chow attended the annual Pride Parade in Toronto today. The leaders were seen shaking hands with crowds of partygoers. Toronto Pride bills itself as the largest festival in Canada and their second largest pride in the world. A Montreal mother says she and her young son are being deported to Mexico on Tuesday, even though her husband is still waiting for his own asylum hearing in Canada.
9: Arminda Casanova came to Canada with her son in 2022 to reunite with her husband. She says the family has built a life in Montreal, learning French, working in the community, and sending her son to school. But Casanova's refugee claim was rejected and the removal order was upheld. She says separating her son from his father would have serious emotional consequences. Immigration lawyers and advocates say her case reflects a growing trend of families being split up as Canada tightens asylum rules and speeds up deportations. The Canada Border Services Agency says it acts only after legal avenues are exhausted and says Casanova can still seek judicial review in federal court. David Augustine, The Canadian Press.
7: Rescue teams in Venezuela continue searching for survivors 4 days after the powerful earthquakes devastated La Guaira. The government reported 1,450 deaths, with thousands of others still listed as missing through the family-run databases. U.S., French, and other international rescuers have joined civilian efforts, including pulling a man and his son alive from the rubble. The government says thousands of security forces are in the area, but many residents have criticized the response as too slow and limited. This is the Canadian Press. In sports, South Korea coach Hong Meung-bo resigned today after the team's quick elimination from the World Cup drew harsh condemnation from the country's president, who called the coach incapable and ordered a complete review of the national team program. South Korea won its opening match against Czech Republic, then lost its next two Group A matches to Mexico and South Africa. Quarterback Davis Alexander threw for 345 yards and 2 touchdowns. Tyson Philpott made 12 catches for 198 yards. And the Montreal Alouettes improved to 3-1 with a victory over the Ottawa Redblacks. Pinch runner Jared Kelnick scored from second base on a Louis Varland wild pitch in the ninth inning, giving the Texas Rangers a 3-2 win and a four-game sweep of the Toronto Blue Jays. The Jays matched their season-long losing streak at six games. Nathan Lucas hit a two-run homer for the Jays, who have allowed a run in the first inning of each of the last seven games. From the Canadian Press, I'm John Kennedy.
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20: It's the TED Radio Hour from NPR. I'm Manoush Zomorodi. In 2014, Katie Kwan was a professional dancer in New York City, living her dream.
21: Taking the train to Lincoln Center and dancing at the Metropolitan Opera Ballet and traveling all over the United States to be in various shows. I did The King and I at the Lyric Opera of Chicago. I did Cinderella at the Gateway Theater. I had my own dance company, actually, and we did something between like 6 to 10 shows a year.
20: But then her father got sick.
21: Yeah, it was very scary for our family. He had a stroke, and my dad, you know, English is his third language. He was in his mid-60s at the time.
20: Katie found herself there with her dad in his hospital room, surrounded by medical equipment.
21: So he had a heart monitor, you know, the thing that blips and bloops on the screen. And he also had quite a few issues with his lungs. And so there was something that was helping to track his breathing. You know, seeing my dad so small and surrounded by all of these machines, I thought these things are meant to help assist him and empower him. But he feels very alienated and afraid of them. And that struck me as such the wrong relationship between humans and our technologies.
20: She wondered, was there a way these machines could keep someone alive without being so terrifying? Maybe they could even come across as nurturing.
21: And it started to open the door to so many questions about how we could live with our technologies in a way that we weren't living with them.
20: Katie's dad made a full recovery. But these questions continued to nag at her. She'd always been good at math and science, so she decided to go back to school to try and find some answers.
21: So even though there were lots of valid assertions that grad school was going to be very hard for me, I kind of did it anyway. And I did my master's, my PhD, and then my postdoc all at Stanford in mechanical engineering and computer science.
20: At Stanford, people were building technology to change the way we live with machines, well beyond hospitals, designing robots to do everything from cleaning our homes to offering companionship. So just imagine.
21: What's it going to be like when not only you have autonomous vehicles on the road, but then you have autonomous robots who are showing up to deliver your burrito, and you have an autonomous robot that might fly in to drop off a package. And then you go to your doctor's office and there's an autonomous robot that takes your temperature. Like, this is a completely different way of living and working. I think we're about to undergo one of the most consequential shifts to our built environment in a long time. So the question for me is, how can we then build robots that make people feel empowered, inspired, legible, and clear, that they feel safe around and know how to control? Because it's not a question for me of whether or not the robots are coming. It's simply a question of how quickly and what are those robots going to look like when they do show up.
0: Forget sitting down at a laptop or tapping on a screen. Technology is being woven into our physical world in all kinds of new ways, from robot helpers to smart body parts that turn us into cyborgs. But what are the challenges with creating devices that feel less robotic and dystopian and more organic and useful? Today on the show, Augmenting Humans. Ideas about designing tech that enhances us physically without diminishing or even hurting humanity. Where do we draw the line between improving a human life and augmenting it beyond recognition?
21: We are arguably the first generation at mass scale to be interacting with robots. That is a huge, impactful difference.
0: So back to Katie Kwan. She ended up merging her love for dance with her interest in technology and is now a robot choreographer. Because even though countless engineers are building machines to act intelligently, she says we also need to consider how they move.
21: We know that movement is incredibly impactful to us. We've created all of these adaptations to very quickly experience and observe emotion, and then to categorize, is this safe? Is this unsafe? Is this welcoming? You know, what does it mean? And this is why when people talk about nonverbal communication, you can express so much through simply the way that your body moves. Okay, why is that relevant for robots? Because robots will often perform motions that are, quote, utilitarian, right? That are picking up a cup, moving it to a different part of a table, screwing a bolt into a piece of equipment. But the way that the robot performs that motion is deeply impactful if it's done near humans.
0: You ended up working at a place called Everyday Robots. At the time, this was Google's robot AI moonshot lab, as they called it. And the idea there was to design robots that could help people in their everyday lives. So how did you bring your perspective as a choreographer and a dancer to making that a reality?
21: It was such an ambitious moonshot because we really did want to bring robots into people's everyday lives at the same scale that people are used to with all different kinds of technologies, whether that's a smartphone or a car. And so it was not only about, can we get robots to do things that are useful, like sort trash or wipe tables, but also can we build robots that are welcomed in these environments so that if you have a robot inside of an office or a shopping mall or many years in the future inside of a school or a nursing home, what are the levers that we can push and pull to make these robots evoke sensations that are positive instead of negative? If a robot slides politely out of a doorway to let you pass, might make you feel seen and acknowledged.
0: Here's Katie Kwan on the TED stage.
21: If a robot marches quickly towards you and avoids you at the last second, might cause revulsion and fear. Robots are beginning to show up in our everyday environments, from sidewalks to offices, backyards to hospitals, and they will be threatening and confusing to us if we do not carefully examine how they move. Before AI, programmers needed hours to script a simple dance sequence for a robot to perform, just like they needed hours to script the robot to open a single door. With AI, you can teach the robot to open just a few specific doors, and it will learn to open all of them, even ones it hasn't seen before. It's also true for dance. You can teach the robot to dance with a specific person, and it will learn how to dance and move with many others in many different environments and circumstances. This is what I did at Everyday Robots at Google. Rather than teach one robot, I used AI to teach 15 robots how to move together as a flock. We imagined a world where you could walk down a hallway filled with robots, and they would part to make space for you, like a flock of doves or a crowd of people on a city street, where a robot could navigate seamlessly and even beautifully through a busy, chaotic Times Square.
20: Just so people can picture these robots, they kind of look like factory arms attached to platforms that wheel around and sway, and they're strangely kind of cute. But I think the idea of walking through a hallway of robots, I mean, it sounds pretty intimidating. Are you envisioning that someday it will feel totally normal and comfortable to live with robots because the way they move around us will be so fluid and, I guess, gentle that it won't feel scary?
2: Mm. I hear you on the walking down a hallway filled with robots. It's fascinating because my mom actually came and saw the flocking project at Google X. She was watching me from the side and thinking, oh, I don't know, you know, these robots are following Katie around and they're moving, you know, according to her commands. And she was a little bit skeptical. But when she wandered through this group of robots, the smile that she had on her face, I don't think I've seen my mom grin like that interacting with any piece of technology in her whole life. And I asked her, you know, what was that for you? Why did you notice yourself smiling and laughing? And she said, well, it felt like I was interacting with a bunch of puppies or sort of this alien species that I wasn't afraid of, that kind of opened my eyes and opened my imagination to a different way of being with robots. And mom's like, it was fun and different and unexpected.
20: Is the goal, you know, we always hear with technology, the goal is to remove friction so that you're not even thinking about the technology that you're using. Is part of adding grace and choreography and smooth movement to these robots, is it part of letting them recede into the background so that it does feel sort of seamless, our interaction with them?
2: I would say that removing friction is certainly a way of describing it. You know, I tend to describe it also through the lens of safety. You know, if you feel safer around these tools because you can anticipate and understand how they're going to move, then that's always an A+. I do think it's possible that we see a world in which people like my dad, who's now in his mid-70s, can live at home for longer with some assistance from technology that allows him to continue to be safe and independent. A robot that's going to be inside of my dad's house might do a lot of simplistic things like remind him to drink a glass of water or to notify me if my dad has fallen or to remind him that the mail has arrived. These are the kinds of tasks that a robot might do in an environment with my dad. And I want that robot to be safe, legible, clear, and empowering to him. But even more than that, and this is where I like to nudge my fellow roboticists and my fellow engineers, I also like to think about it through the lens of fun. I'm like, we get to choose the kind of world that we want to live in. Mm. Is that future going to include robots that play beautiful music when they wander by us while they're wiping tables and sorting trash that makes you feel like your environment is fun and exciting? Or are we going to choose robots that give you a sense of fear, confusion, and fatigue, right? So it's very much for me, not only about the removing friction, making things safe, having more legible communication, but it's like, we can also imbue character, you know, artistry, creativity. And that's, for me, taking a robot from simply being a utilitarian tool into an evocative social agent.
20: That was robot choreographer Katie Kwan. You can see her full talk at TED.com. On the show today, augmenting humans. I'm Anoush Zamarodi, and you're listening to the TED Radio Hour from NPR. We'll be right back.
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0: It's the TED Radio Hour from NPR. I'm Manoush Zomorodi. On the show today, augmenting humans.
25: So the day of my accident was December 26th, 2014. And I was rock climbing in the Cayman Islands with my daughter and some other friends from Maine who just happened to be there coincidentally.
0: This is Jim Ewing.
25: And it was, I don't know, kind of an ordinary day. It was a climbing area that I hadn't been to before at a cliff called Dixon's Wall.
0: The climb wasn't particularly difficult, and Jim had been climbing for 30 years in much more dangerous and remote conditions. But that day, they only had time for one more ascent, and Jim says he was distracted.
25: We were kind of in a hurry, and I wasn't really paying great attention to how things all got set up. And on this one last climb, I was actually standing on a ledge, almost completely what we call a no-hands rest. And I just lost my focus and I stepped off the ledge and just started falling. So I fell about 60 feet to the ground. Originally I thought, I sort of felt like I hadn't hit the ground all that hard. I would just lay there on the ground until I could catch my breath. I made eye contact with another climber, and I noticed my wrist was at a funny angle, and I said to him, just so you know, I think my wrist is broken. And he said something along the lines of, well, I hate to tell you this, but your ankle is looking pretty broken, too.
0: Jim was helicoptered to a local hospital where he found out that, yes, his wrist and ankle were both shattered. He'd also dislocated his shoulder, crushed several vertebrae, fractured his pelvis.
25: Separated my ribs from my sternum, like just a huge laundry list of injuries that you might expect from falling that kind of distance.
0: Amazingly, within a year, after a lot of surgeries and a lot of rehab, most of those injuries had healed, all except that ankle.
25: The CT showed that the main fracture was still there, but also most of the bone was dead. There's a condition called avascular necrosis. And that occurs when the blood supply to a bone is cut off or damaged, and then the bone slowly dies.
0: Walking was difficult. The pain was excruciating.
25: I was in a lot of pain, a lot of painkillers that the doctors just, you know, like, there's nothing we can really do for you. Let's just give you more pain meds.
0: So Jim began to wonder if he needed to do something drastic.
25: Ultimately, my research in ankle injuries and ankle rebuilding kind of led me down the path of, well, I really probably ought to be looking at amputation. And it just so happens that Hugh Herr and I were roommates back in the mid-80s.
26: That's correct. Yeah, Jim and I go way back. We were climbing buddies in our early 20s.
0: This is MIT professor Hugh Herr.
26: And he came to me and said, Hugh, I'm in so much pain. My quality of life is so poor. Does it make sense for, you know, me to consider amputating that leg?
0: Hugh is one of the top experts in prosthetics and a double amputee himself, who lost both of his legs in a climbing accident as a teenager.
25: So I knew from having known Hugh that amputation isn't the end of an active life and that you can still do a lot of things as an amputee. You know, life isn't necessarily over.
26: So we chatted about it, and Jim's timing was quite insightful because we had just invented a new surgical paradigm called the agonist-antagonist myelin-neuron interface in 2014. And when Jim called me, we were actually prepared to do the first human surgery with this new technique. And Jim volunteered to be that first human subject.
20: What exactly was Jim volunteering for? A new way to do amputation that keeps the brain-body connection intact. So a quick anatomy lesson. In a healthy leg, when you flex your ankle, muscles in the front contract and stretch the muscles in the back. Extend your ankle and the reverse happens. The movement keeps muscles strong and registers in the brain, helping you understand where your limbs are in space.
26: So that's called proprioception.
20: Proprioception. But with a traditional amputation, that connection between the muscles, nerves, and the brain is severed.
1: The current amputation paradigm hasn't changed fundamentally since the U.S. Civil War and breaks these dynamic muscle relationships, and in so doing, eliminates normal proprioceptive sensations.
20: Hugh Herr explains on the TED stage.
1: Consequently, a standard artificial limb cannot feed back information into the nervous system about where the prosthesis is in space. The patient, therefore, cannot sense and feel the positions and movements of the prosthetic joint without seeing it with their eyes. My legs were amputated using this Civil War era methodology. I can feel my feet, I can feel them right now as a phantom awareness. But when I try to move them, I cannot. It feels like they're stuck inside rigid ski boots.
26: The limbs are not directly controlled by my nervous system. I can't think and move them, nor can I feel my limbs. It feels like I'm walking on powerful robots, it feels like I'm being walked. It feels like I'm in the back seat of the car.
20: The procedure that Hugh and his team developed preserves the feeling of being connected to the amputated limb. Again, it's called agonist-antagonist myoneural interface, or AMI for short, which brings us back to Jim and the first time the procedure was done in 2016.
26: So what we did in Jim's leg is we connected his muscles within his amputated residuum in natural ways, the calf muscle to the muscle in the front of the leg called the tibialis anterior, so that when Jim thinks after the surgery, those muscles move dynamically in a similar way to how they moved when he had an intact leg. So what that does is it tells the brain how the ankle should move. Now, it's not a physical ankle after the amputation. It's a phantom ankle. But when Jim closes his eyes and moves his phantom ankle, he feels the full dynamics of that sensation. He can point his toes. He can go the other way, and from pointing his toes down like a ballerina to pointing his toes to the ceiling. And he actually feels it as if his foot ankle were intact and biological.
20: Did you know that that was going to work? Like, do you remember after the surgery, the first time that he came to be fitted and what happened, what it was like when he stood up?
26: We hypothesized that he would have those sensations and he would be better able to control the prosthesis because of those muscle dynamics. But it was a hypothesis. And when we actually saw it with our own eyes, it was a remarkable day in the laboratory.
1: We electrically linked Jim's AMI muscles via the electrodes to a bionic limb, and Jim quickly learned how to move the bionic limb in four distinct ankle-foot movement directions. We were excited by these results, but then Jim stood up, and what occurred was truly remarkable. All the natural biomechanics mediated by the central nervous system emerged via the synthetic limb as an involuntary reflexive action. Here's Jim descending steps, reaching with his bionic toe to the next stair tread, automatically exhibiting natural motions without him even trying to move his limb. Because Jim's central nervous system is receiving the proprioceptive signals, it knows exactly how to control the synthetic limb in a natural way. Now, Jim moves and behaves as if the synthetic limb is part of him. For example, one day in lab, he accidentally stepped on a roll of electrical tape. Now, what do you do when something's stuck to your shoe? You don't reach down like this. It's way too awkward. Instead, you shake it off. And that's exactly what Jim did after being neurally connected to the limb for just a few hours. What was most interesting to me is what Jim was telling us he was experiencing. He said, the robot became part of me.
25: The first few movements were like, oh, wow.
20: Again, here's Jim Ewing.
25: My brain got all excited. My muscles in my leg kind of got all excited. Like, hey, there's something happening. And this phenomenon that Hugh later called neural embodiment occurs. Your nervous system, your body, your brain recognizes this piece of equipment as being part of you. You have embodied this thing, and it just adopts it and starts using it as if it belongs there. And actually, it got to the point where while we were doing a bunch of tests, they would occasionally have to turn the robot off to reset things. And it got to be kind of not a physically painful, it was like an emotionally painful experience every time they turned it off. And I asked them, I said, you have to warn me when you're going to turn it off, because it's like jarring to all of a sudden lose my foot again. That's how much my body had become accustomed to it. And it did not like it when it turned off.
20: I don't know if it's just because I was getting ready to talk to you, Hugh, but I suddenly noticed that many people were amputees in my neighborhood. And I read that something like there will be about nearly 2 million amputations, something like that, performed in the U.S. every year.
26: Oh, because of the precipitous increase, sadly, of diabetes. Extreme diabetes, sadly, often leads to the need to amputate a limb, typically a leg. So the numbers are climbing higher and higher because of the increase in diabetes.
20: So presumably you expect demand for this procedure to skyrocket.
26: For sure.
20: It's been 8 years since the procedure was first performed. Since then, how many people have had the surgery?
26: The surgery itself, over 100 people to date, and at all levels, you know, below the knee, above the knee, below the elbow, above the elbow. The electromechanical integration into those new surgically constructed tissues will take longer.
20: Mm-hmm.
26: But I think in about 5 years from now, from a commercial setting, the full bionic reconstruction can be happening clinically, which is quite exciting.
20: So how many people could qualify for this kind of a prosthetic?
26: A lot of people qualify. We can apply the surgical technique in an acute case at the time when the limb is amputated.
20: Mm-hmm.
26: We can also pursue these regenerative and surgical and electromechanical strategies as a revision. So it is possible for someone like myself that already has an amputation to undergo this reconstruction surgery, to go from the past to the future.
20: Wow. I mean, in your TED talk, you said that you, because of the surgery that you received, you were not a good candidate for this technology. Has that changed?
26: It has changed. And I'm actually thinking carefully about when to go under the knife, when to receive these interfaces for myself.
20: Hmm. And right now, if one chose to do this, how much would they have to pay? Let's say they had the surgery covered, but for the limb and the technology, how much would that cost?
26: So in 5 years, when this entire bionic reconstruction is made available clinically, commercially, mm-hmm. you know, for a bionic, say, foot ankle with the magnets and the surgery and whatnot, it's on the order of $100,000,
20: mm-hmm.
26: including the surgery and the robotic components and the sensing components and the computer components.
20: So expensive.
26: Well, it's on par with other surgeries. The bionic legs that I'm now wearing cost about $40,000, mm-hmm. about the cost of a car. You know, just what is the value of being able to walk, right? So, you know, $40,000 sounds like a lot, but it's pretty nice to be able to walk across the room.
20: I listened to
3: podcast that you did with someone who received, who has been part of one of your research projects. And the two of you were talking about how much fun it is to have a prosthetic, and this idea that we have normalized the quote unquote normal body, and that we hopefully are entering an era where this merging of bodies and machines is not only functional, but like sexy even.
26: You know, people often talk about the example of eyeglasses, right? The glasses are a prosthesis, but now, you know, it's a fashion accessory. So yeah, I mean, when technology really works, when we're able to rebuild bodies and give people back their freedom, give people back their ability to dance and to run and with the expression that they want to put out into the world, will these new bodies express themselves in terms of good design and aesthetics? Absolutely.
3: Hmm. It's going to be an interesting era when part of our bodies begin to age and deteriorate, and another part can be potentially continuously upgraded.
26: Correct. My own body, my bionic legs are upgraded every 5 years, and my biological body continues to get worse and worse due to age-related degeneration.
3: Due to age-related, we're getting old, aren't we?
26: That's right. So that you're right, that is very interesting. In a sense, the bionic part of my body is immortal, but my biological body, you know, obviously won't be able to keep up unless there's major breakthroughs in aging.
3: I mean, this speaks to your philosophy that we should, and this is the word you use, if I'm correct, become cyborgs, right?
26: Well, I don't know about should, but I do think it's part of humanity's natural progression to go from developing and using tools that are separate from our body to a more profound integration. Half of my lab is focused on technology to augment human capability beyond innate physiological levels. So we're building exoskeletons that if I gave you one of our exoskeletons, you'd be able to jump higher, run faster, walk better. So that type of technological power, if you will be very popular and will become quite pervasive in society. I predict 10 years, certainly 20 years from now, when you walk down the streets of major cities in the world, you'll routinely see people wearing bionics that are augmenting their capabilities.
3: So like the UPS guy is going to be flinging packages with no problem.
26: Absolutely. If we don't have humanoids delivering packages or aerial vehicles, if it's still humans, the humans will definitely be augmented. Absolutely.
3: That was Hugh Herr. He is an engineer and biophysicist at MIT, where he co-leads the Yang Center for Bionics. Earlier this year, Hugh and his team published a study of patients who have received this new procedure. We will link to the study and Hugh's talks at ted.npr.org. Special thanks also to Jim Ewing for sharing his story. Jim and Hugh, by the way, are both still climbing. On the show today, augmenting humans. I'm Anoush Zamarodi, and you are listening to the TED Radio Hour from NPR. We'll be back in a minute.
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3: It's the TED Radio Hour from NPR. I'm Anoush Zamarodi. On the show today, augmenting humans. We heard how Hugh Herr is taking prosthetics and integrating them into the body in new ways. Now we want to turn to technology being developed to mimic another part of our anatomy, our skin. This research is in its early days because replicating the sensations that the body's largest organ sends to our brains is incredibly difficult.
9: So the skin is a complex system where there are a lot of things that are actually all working together at the same time.
20: This is Ana Maria Coquita. She is a materials scientist who has spent the past decade trying to replicate skin artificially. This idea isn't new. Artificial skin has been around since the 1980s. It's often used for burn victims. But there's something missing from today's artificial skin.
9: There is the possibility to reconstruct the skin more or less, that it kind of looks similar to before the burn, but still the sensation is lost.
20: The warmth of your coffee cup in the morning, water running through your hands as you wash them, or all the different textures you touch, smooth, rough, soft, or sharp. All of those sensations are captured by your skin's receptors.
9: We have receptors that are for strong touch, light touch, that is for the temperature. We have millions of receptors.
20: And all day long, those millions of receptors are bombarded with all kinds of information.
9: And then they transmit this information through electrical stimuli to the brain thanks to the nerve connections. So it's a very complex system.
20: And because the skin is so complex, replicating all those sensations has been really difficult until now.
9: This is a piece of skin, of artificial skin.
20: Here's Ana Maria Coquita on the TED stage, where she unveiled smart skin.
9: We have, for the first time, produced an artificial skin that can respond at the same time to three stimuli. Touch, so force, temperature, and humidity. And it can do this also at an unprecedented resolution. So it's a very tiny device, and so this means that it can sense objects that are actually smaller than the objects that can be sensed with our skin. So first of all, imagine burns victims. If the burn is very deep, this burns up until the lower level of the epidermis, and this makes patients lose sensation. If one could make completely artificial skin, then, you know, the skin, this artificial skin could be applied as a patch in the area where there is the burn and give back the sensation to the people who have lost it.
20: So let's talk about what you're doing in your lab. You know, if I came into your lab and you showed it to me, what would I see?
9: This artificial skin is actually thinner than the cross section of a hair.
20: Huh.
9: So it's basically impossible to see and impossible to really feel it when you touch it. So it takes the properties and the characteristics of the support material. So if we deposit it on top of a glove, it will look like a glove. We have even deposited on top of this transferable tattoos, you know, the type that kids use.
20: Hmm.
9: And then what you see is just really the tattoo paper. So it's so tiny that you don't see it and you don't feel it, but it takes the shape of the support material.
20: The artificial skin is made of a bunch of nanoscopic cylinders.
9: This is the architecture of the artificial skin. So we are really able to control the thickness and the chemical composition of a material at the atomic level.
20: The inner core of each cylinder is filled with a polymer that gets bigger when exposed to a stimuli.
9: Like touch, temperature, and humidity.
20: And the outer part of the cylinder is made of something called piezoelectric material.
9: A piezoelectric material is a material that, when it is compressed, produces electricity.
20: So when the cylinder is touched or exposed to heat, for example, the polymer on the inside kind of puffs up and compresses the material on the outside, and boom.
9: This produces an electric current.
20: From there,
9: each of these cylinders could be connected to a series of electrodes, and then we measure the electricity at each of these locations.
3: tuned similar to how our own skin sends information about what it's feeling to our brains?
9: The artificial skin sends information to a computer. And that's where we read this electric signal. But then, you know, this signal can also be transmitted wirelessly to, for example, a neuroprosthetic. And this is how we actually intend to transmit it to the brain. But that will be a future development.
3: You mentioned prosthetics. Earlier in this episode, we talked to Hugh Herr at MIT. I'm sure you're familiar with his prosthetics work. How would smart skin be an added value, I guess, or be important to someone who needs to wear a prosthetic?
9: Yeah, so with this type of artificial skin, when this would be added to a prosthesis, then we could produce electrical signals that could send directly the information, could either stimulate the rest of the arm or of the leg, or they could transmit the information to a neuroprosthesis in the brain and then help the patient recognize also the characteristics of the objects that they are touching.
3: So if they had a prosthetic foot, they would know if they were walking on hot gravel or...
9: Yes, exactly. So a prosthetic hand, for example, would fill a hot cup or a cold bottle of beer and would feel the difference. Another interesting field of application would be robotics. Nowadays, humanoid robots are used in many fields, for example, in medicine, but also in household. And these robots are exposed to several stimuli, several interactions with the environment and with the humans, and sometimes they have too many inputs at the same time. And this is the reason number one for robot failure. So imagine a future where actually a robot could be a bit more sensitive, a bit smarter. This would lead also to a higher safety of this technology.
3: I mean, would that be, this sounds kind of like science fiction, but in the future that you have a burn and you just put on like a temporary tattoo over that part and it connects to your body?
9: Something like that, yes. It could be a temporary tattoo or a patch, you know, that can be applied on the body. And then there could be different way of detecting the electrical signals. Could be even that it is just connected to an app on the smartphone. And then maybe the app is, I don't know, sending a message, a warning, a sound, if the temperature goes above a certain level. There could be different options.
3: In terms of the drawbacks to this, I can only imagine this is expensive?
9: Well, yes and no, actually. In the sense that the instruments to deposit these materials are expensive at the beginning, but then the amount of material that is produced is so tiny that when you do a calculation per centimeter squared, the price is not that high.
3: Oh, interesting. Okay, so this could be something that is accessible to people.
9: Yes, that's where we would like really to keep it at accessible to people. It's a challenge. And therefore, it's an interesting project, you know, from also the scientific point of view, from the technological point of view. And yeah, this is what keeps me going.
3: That's Anna Maria Coclita. She's a materials scientist and a professor in the Department of Physics at the University of Bari in Italy. You can see her full talk at TED.com. So we've talked about adding technology to our lives in the form of robots and prosthetics and smart skin. But technology is also being used to enhance and alter organisms that live inside the human body. The biochemist Jennifer Doudna won the Nobel Prize for discovering the gene editing technology CRISPR. Now she's using that technology to find a cure for diseases like asthma and Alzheimer's by manipulating the microbiome that live inside our guts.
20: Here she is, explaining how, on the TED stage in 2023.
10: The essence of being human is that we solve problems. And when we're faced with enormous problems like disease and climate change, we need to solve them by collaboration. I'm excited to tell you about a new kind of collaboration that will absolutely create solutions to these big problems. It's a collaboration that's unexpected because it's between humans and the tiniest organisms that populate our planet, the bacteria and other microbes that live in, on, and around us. Bacteria may be small and unseen, but they often have inspired transformative innovations, including the one that has become the cornerstone of my own research. Over the past decade, I've been at the forefront of developing a revolutionary technology called CRISPR that has come from the study of how bacteria fight viral infection. CRISPR is amazing because it allows us to precisely edit the DNA in living organisms, including in people and plants. With CRISPR, we can change, remove, or replace the genes that govern the function of cells. This means that we now have the ability to use CRISPR like a word processor to find, cut, and paste text. CRISPR, amazingly, has already cured people of devastating disorders like sickle cell disease, and it's created rice plants that are resistant to both diseases and drought. Incredible, right? But the next world-changing advance with CRISPR will actually come from editing genes beyond just in individual organisms. We now have the ability to use CRISPR to edit entire populations of tiny microbes called microbiomes that live in and on our bodies. For decades, scientists studied bacteria one organism at a time as if each type of bacteria behaved independently. But we now know that bacterial behaviors, both good and bad, result from their interactions within complex microbiomes. In humans, dysfunctional gut microbiomes are associated with diseases as diverse as Alzheimer's and asthma. And in farm animals, microbiomes produce methane, a powerful contributor to climate change. But when they're healthy, both human and animal microbiomes can actually prevent disease and reduce methane emissions. So to harness these benefits, we need a way to precisely and reproducibly control these microbial communities. So why have microbiomes been difficult to control in the past? It turns out that microbiomes are very complex and they're difficult to manipulate. Antibiotics affect the entire microbiome, and their overuse can lead to drug resistance. Diet and probiotics are nonspecific, and they're often ineffective. Fecal transplants face various challenges to both effectiveness and acceptance. But with CRISPR, we have a tool that works like a scalpel. It allows us to target a particular gene in a particular kind of cell. With CRISPR, we can change one kind of bacterium without affecting all the others. Another challenge is that less than 1% of the world's microbial species have been grown and studied in the lab. Fortunately, we can now access the other 99% due to the pioneering research of my colleague Jill Banfield and her breakthrough technology, metagenomics, which is a tool that allows us to figure out what species are present and what they're doing in a microbial community. Metagenomics creates a detailed blueprint of a complex microbiome, and that means that we can use it to figure out how to use gene editing tools in the right gene, in the right organism. You might be wondering how we can take this new knowledge and harness it to solve real-world problems. Well, we're bringing together these two breakthrough technologies, metagenomics and CRISPR, to create a brand new field of science called precision microbiome editing. This will allow us to discover links between dysfunctional microbiomes and disease or greenhouse gas emissions. We can develop modified and improved microbiome editors and show that they're safe and effective. And then we can then begin to deploy these optimized solutions that will be transformative in the future. So, how does this affect our health and the health of our planet? Specific microbiome compositions in livestock can actually reduce methane emissions by up to 80%, But doing that today currently requires daily interventions at enormous expense, and it just doesn't scale. But with precision microbiome editing, we have an opportunity to modify a calf's microbiome at birth, limiting that animal's impact on the climate for its entire lifetime. In human health, asthma affects up to 300 million people around the world, a number that grows by 50% each decade, and it disproportionately affects lower-income children.

0: diabetes and Alzheimer's. I think it's fascinating that we can now use CRISPR to edit the same tiny organisms that gave us CRISPR. In doing so, we're collaborating with the ultimate partner, nature. Together, we can use CRISPR-powered precision microbiome editing to build a more resilient future for all of us. Thank you very much.
1: That was Nobel Prize-winning biochemist Jennifer Doudna. You can watch all of her talks at TED.com. Thank you so much for listening to our episode, Augmenting Humans. It was produced by Katie Monteleone, Rachel Faulkner-White, James Delahoussie, and Fiona Guerin. It was edited by Sanaz Meshkinpour and me. Our production staff at NPR also includes Hersha Nahada and Matthew Cloutier. Our audio engineers were Patrick Murray and David Greenberg. Our theme music was written by Ramtin Arablouei. Our partners at TED are Chris Anderson, Roxanne Highlash, Alejandra Salazar, and Daniela Balarezzo. I'm Manoush Zomorodi, and you've been listening to the TED Radio Hour from NPR.

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6: From the National Newsroom of the Canadian Press, I'm John Kennedy. People in Fort Simpson, Northwest Territories, are being told to leave their homes as a wildfire closes in on the community. The out-of-control fire is burning west of the airport, prompting an evacuation order for 1,300 residents. Officials say evacuees can drive or fly to Yellowknife and should bring enough food, water, and fuel for their families. The order comes less than a week after three firefighters died in a plane crash while battling the same blaze. Search crews are looking for six people believed to be in the water off the coast near Vancouver International Airport. The Joint Rescue Coordination Center says it was alerted just before noon after a civilian vessel reported several people in the water without flotation devices. Military helicopters, fixed-wing aircraft, and a lifeboat and hovercraft have been sent to the area about 18 kilometers southwest of the airport. Four people were rescued shortly after 3 p.m. and were taken to a Coast Guard station before being turned over to paramedics. Canada is through to the next stage at the FIFA World Cup after beating South Africa 1-0 in Los Angeles. The men's national team scored in the second minute of injury time to vault the Canadians through to the round of 16. South Africa fan Omar Abdul says he watched the game with his friend at the busy fan festival in Toronto, and he's proud of his home nation.
7: We lost, but we played very good. I think all the South Africans can be proud of our team. And yeah, we'll be back in 4 years.
6: Meanwhile, on the field, Canada coach Jesse Marsh gathered the players in a huddle after the final whistle and told them that they are, quote, Canadian heroes. Toronto's annual Pride Parade got underway today, and while one festival goer says it's exciting to see the growth of queer acceptance over the decades, another attendee says the day is about honoring themselves and the friends that they've lost. T.L. Sutherland is non-binary and says it's been hard to live as their authentic self and spoke recently about losing a friend.
8: Phenomenal pianist, phenomenal composer. He's from Barbados.
6: Sutherland says more needs to be done to support queer and trans youth who, according to Statistics Canada, exhibit thoughts of suicide and suicide-related behaviors more frequently than their non-LGBTQ peers. Conservative leader Pierre Poilievre is calling for a parliamentary investigation into Ottawa's proposed plan to convert vacant BC condominiums into affordable housing. Poilievre argues the proposal amounts to a bailout for developers, and it would keep housing prices artificially high. The federal plan would help finance the purchase of more than 2,200 unsold condo units under a rent-to-own program. Poilievre is also questioning how the proposal was developed and whether developers could receive undue benefits. The Federal Housing Minister's Office has not responded to the request for comment. This is the Canadian Press. In sports, South Korea coach Hong Meung-bo resigned today after the team's quick elimination from the World Cup drew harsh condemnation from the country's president, who called the coach incapable and ordered a complete review of the national team program. South Korea won its opening match against Czech Republic, then lost its next two Group A matches to Mexico and South Africa. Quarterback Davis Alexander threw for 345 yards and two touchdowns. Tyson Philpott made 12 catches for 198 yards. And the Montreal Alouettes improved to 3-1 with a victory over the Ottawa Red Blacks. Pinch runner Jared Kelnick scored from second base on a Louis Varland wild pitch in the ninth inning, giving the Texas Rangers a 3-2 win and a four-game sweep of the Toronto Blue Jays. The Jays matched their season-long losing streak at six games. Nathan Lucas hit a two-run homer for the Jays, who have allowed a run in the first inning of each of the last seven games. From the Canadian Press, I'm John Kennedy.
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10: You don't help the poor by making everybody poorer.
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16: Hello, Monk listeners. Roger Griffiths here, your host and moderator. Welcome to this, our continuing conversations called the Monk Dialogues. On each and every Monk Dialogue, we bring you the insights and analysis of some of the world's sharpest minds and brightest thinkers. On each Monk Dialogue, we go deep into the questions and ideas that are driving the public conversation.
17: Dr. Gay, at Harvard, does calling for the genocide of Jews violate Harvard's rules of bullying and harassment, yes or no?
18: It can be, depending on the context.
17: What's the context?
18: Targeted at an individual.
17: It's targeted at Jewish students, Jewish individuals. Do you understand your testimony is dehumanizing them?
16: Claudine Gay, the first black president of Harvard, has faced intense scrutiny since her widely criticized congressional testimony on anti-Semitism. In early December last week, President Gay finally resigned from her post after mounting allegations of plagiarism in her scholarly publications. In a recent op-ed in the New York Times, Gay argued that she was a victim of a right-wing political attack on academia and the diversity initiatives that she had championed as president of Harvard University. On this Monk Dialogue, I'm joined by Greg Lukianoff, the president and CEO of FIRE. FIRE stands for the Foundation for Individual Rights and Expression. It's one of America's leading defenders of fundamental rights on college campuses, specifically the right to free speech for both students and faculty. It should come as no surprise that these past few years, and indeed the past few weeks, have been an intense period for FIRE. An intense period for a larger debate about the future of free speech on college campuses. Today, we're joined by Greg to talk about Claudine Gay's resignation, the factors and forces behind it, and how universities today are dealing with issues of free speech or not on their campuses. And finally, what can be done possibly to enlarge the room, the area for meaningful public debate in higher education. Greg, welcome to the Monk Dialogues.
19: Thanks.
16: Looking forward to this conversation. So many different things to talk about, but I want to begin with the big news of the last few days, the resignation now of Harvard's president, Claudine Gay. What is your takeaway on this, Greg? What should we learn from the events of the last few weeks and the culmination in this, for some, surprise resignation?
19: Yeah, I mean, there's a lot to unpack there. So I wrote a book called Canceling of the American Mind that came out on October 17th. So right in the middle of a lot of the response to the attacks in Israel. And things got so much worse on campus after October 7th. Now, to be clear, in Canceling of the American Mind, I got depressed while writing it because it makes the case that things have been very bad on campuses for a long time, using not just examples, but a lot of data. And one thing that is kind of shocking that a lot of people might be surprised to hear is that there are more professors, you know, being fired in 2020 and 2021 than we saw in 2023, even though there was absolutely a clampdown on pro-Palestinian speech after October 7th. So we had this, you know, increase of awareness of cancel culture after October 7th. But at the same time, you know, a lot of sort of historical amnesia to forget that the problem for free speech and academic freedom had been bad for a long time. And I think it's fair to say crisis level for several years before that. Then you had the anti-Semitism hearings. And the anti-Semitism hearings were a combination of somewhat unfair questions coming from Stefanik, you know, for example, to give one example. Generally, in First Amendment law, things don't have a yes or no answer. The answer that context applies is pretty much always true. And that even means if you're taking something that is found to be as deeply offensive as someone shouting intifada or someone saying, you know, from the river to the sea, for example. So I thought that technically all three of the witnesses were correct by pointing to context. None of them answered it all that well or with deep or profound understanding of the philosophy that undergirds it. They didn't, a lot of them didn't take the time to really say that, you know, anti-Semitism is morally repugnant or any of these other things that could have helped them come off better than they did. Now, I thought the MIT president did the best. I thought that both Claudine Gay and McGill from University of Pennsylvania did pretty poorly, which is surprising given that they were trained, they're prepped by Wilmer Hale, which is a very respected law firm. And when McGill stepped down, there was some pushback that this is a terrible development for freedom of speech at Penn. When it comes to Gay, we thought that her stepping down, just in light of the anti-Semitism hearings, would have given the message to a lot of schools that what they needed to do was actually clamp down more on protected speech, not just unprotected speech. But when the plagiarism allegations started coming out, and they seemed to get worse almost daily for a couple of weeks there, when you reach the point where of the her 11 publications, about 60% of them had plagiarized material, and her dissertation had plagiarized material, there was about half a page that I think was about basically almost verbatim from someone else's writing. Of course, you can fire not just a university president for that, you can fire a professor for that. And it's been very, honestly, unsurprising to me, given how Americans like to think of themselves as being somewhat anti-elitist, but I'd say in the last 20 years, that's gone completely on its head. And the extent to which people are rallying around, you know, this unfairness done to our richest mega corporation and most influential, you know, place that has $60 billion to one side in its rainy day fund, has been kind of mind blowing because in any other circumstance, it'd be like, well, of course. I mean, when the Stanford president stepped down earlier this year because he was not guilty of academic misconduct himself, but he'd been on a paper that involved someone who actually had fabricated data and he just didn't catch it. That was kind of almost like a non-story. People are like, okay, yeah, that makes sense. And in this case, you're talking about clearly lots of intentional plagiarism. And so, yeah, the reaction coming to the defense of Harvard as if it's the underdog has been bizarre.
16: Has it ever? When you think back, though, to the part of this controversy around Harvard and Gay that was directly related to how speech should happen on the campus, what was your interpretation of the testimony that she provided Congress? Because some might argue that testimony, as legalistic as it was, as formalistic as it was, in fact did contain, if it was in fact implemented on campus, and that's a whole other conversation, could in fact create a zone and a place for free speech to be exercised to a more fuller extent than it, let's say, had been previously at Harvard. But that's certainly not how that conversation was portrayed as having happened and in terms of what came out of it. So help me try to understand the confusion about the confusion.
19: Yeah, sure. Well, when it comes to the anti-Semitism hearings, people kept on going kind of like, is supporting genocide, you know, like, is that okay on your campus? But really what they're talking about was primarily people saying Intifada and people chanting from the river to the sea. Now, I get why those are profoundly offensive. I don't question that. At the same time, I think a lot of students who are saying these things think they're more or less just saying, you know, resist. When actually polled, there was an interesting Wall Street Journal article where they showed students, you know, where the river was and where the sea was. And most of them didn't actually know that implied, you know, get rid of these people. And once they knew that, they were actually a lot less supportive of the saying. So the framing was a little frustrating because, like, if you take the temperature down a little bit and just ask the question, are the phrases Intifada or from the river to the sea protected speech? The answer is absolutely clearly yes. However, what I think Gay should have said, for example, was, you know, condemn anti-Semitism as being, you know, morally repugnant, and then explain with some greater level, not just falling back on the word context, which is this awfully overused word in higher ed that means almost nothing at this point, and just be a little more precise about it. Can From the River to the Sea shouting intifada be a threat under certain circumstances? You bet it can be. Can it be part of a discriminatory harassment environment? Yes, it can be. But just mechanically and sort of, you know, of course, McGill's kind of smirking as she's responding to it with just this sort of brush off of context didn't really endear people. So was the answer that context matters in this case correct? Yes, it was. Was it well presented? Was it sympathetically explained? No.
16: From a free speech perspective, vocalizing statements, again, which may be abhorrent to people, people may find psychologically harmful to hear, like chants from the river to the sea, Palestine will be free. Did those run against your thoughts, your interpretations of what should and shouldn't be allowed on campuses? Where do you draw the line in terms of the limits on behavior as seen through the lens of people exercising their free speech rights?
19: Yeah, well, we've seen it crossed all the time since October 7th. You've seen actual death threats at Cornell for which a student was rightfully arrested. You've seen actual assault at Harvard, you know, where students are, and that's grabbing people's assault. And you see, you know, situations like at the Cooper Union, where Jewish students, you know, are trapped in the library with students banging on the door. All of these, you know, like, could that be discriminatory harassment? Could that be intimidation? Could that be menacing? It could be any number of crimes. So certainly, I think there's been some really clear incidents where it does cross the line.
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16: On this Monk Dialogue, I'm joined by Greg Lukianoff, the president and CEO of FIRE. FIRE stands for the Foundation for Individual Rights and Expression. It's one of America's leading defenders of fundamental rights on college campuses, specifically the right to free speech for both students and faculty. Today, we're joined by Greg to talk about Claudine Gay's resignation, the factors and forces behind it, and how universities today are dealing with issues of free speech or not on their campuses. And finally, what can be done possibly to enlarge the room, the area for meaningful public debate in higher education.
19: One of the things that distinguishes the U.S. among countries in the world is we have something called the bedrock principle of First Amendment law, which is you can't ban something just because it's offensive. And interestingly, by the way, this comes out of a 1989 decision called Texas v. Johnson that's about whether or not it's protected to burn an American flag. And the answer is, well, yes, it is. Now, of course, not if you're doing it in a place that doesn't allow you to burn anything because that's a fire hazard. But like as an expressive act, yes, absolutely, you can burn an American flag. And I've always thought that I'm a first-generation American. My dad is Russian by way of Yugoslavia. My mom is Irish by way of England. And I grew up in an immigrant neighborhood. And I always thought that this was a great idea for a multicultural society, particularly when what my dad thought was offensive, what my mom thought was offensive, what Danny Nguyen's parents thought were offensive, what Nelson Bolito's parents thought were offensive. Like the kids on my street were all from different they themselves or their parents were all from different countries. So we all had different ideas of what offensiveness was. So I think that the bedrock principle that you can't ban something merely because it's offensive is correct. But when you start getting into patterns of behavior, that's an entirely different issue. So, for example, using words to threaten someone's life, that's just considered the words are just an incidental part of the commission of a crime. You know, it's kind of like it's no defense to mugging somebody that you use words to say your money or your life, for example, or that I'm going to kill you, in a way that sounds credible. And when it comes to a lot of what we're seeing here, discriminatory harassment, the definition is it's discriminatory, it's severe, persistent, and pervasive, but it's also directed. And so if you're marching across campus and you're saying intifada, not directed at anyone in particular, or you're saying Black Lives Matter, not directed at anyone in particular, or you're saying, there were some chants about, piggies, back during BLM. That's all protected because it's just the only problem that people have with it is it's offensive. You're surrounding students saying stuff like that. You're targeting Jewish students and banging on their doors and that kind of stuff. That's an entirely different issue. So I actually think that the parameters of First Amendment law actually provide a lot of wisdom and guidance on how you should handle this. And as soon as it actually is boiled down to something's offensive is enough, the biases of the existing administrative class take entirely over.
16: That's fascinating, Greg. A great answer. Here in Canada, we have slightly different laws. We've decided to create some limits on speech and where we've drawn those lines. And again, courts have been quite reluctant to enforce these laws only in the worst sense circumstances, and there's only really been a handful since they've been in effect for the last few decades, is around the idea of, you know, the incitement of violence towards a particular group or people. So as you say, it's targeted, but then in addition to being targeted, it has embedded in it, in the speech, some kind of mendacity, that it is focused on inciting others to create harm and violence towards a specific group. Is that part of the challenge of all of this debate around what's happening on college campuses right now? Is a portion of American society and maybe a portion of college administrators who might be more comfortable in a Canadian type framework of free speech versus one that is more maximal? And what do you think about that? What do you think about that Canadian model, which is also to a certain degree replicated in Europe around issues of the Holocaust and the denial of the genocide of the Jews? So there are some real parallels here between what is going on college campuses right now and, say, other countries like Germany, which have taken hard lines against denialism.
19: Yeah, I'm a bad American in the sense that the polite thing to do for people who went to fancy law schools like me when you go abroad is to say to Europeans, or Canadians for that matter, we're silly. Yeah, your laws are correct. We're savages over here in the United States, and Europe is enlightened. And I don't do that. I show up and say, listen, I actually think that America gets a lot of this stuff right. And I think it's, I think that one of the things that I see in my mother's country, Britain, is that there's still an idea that there's a modal Brit. You know, essentially there's a John Bull out there who has an opinion, and it can be generalized to the larger population. And therefore, if it violates John Bull's sense of decency, then it can be banned. And I think that this is something you see in a lot of the nation states of Europe. America's never had that idea, even though we have our image of Uncle Sam, that was a creation and a myth. We always understood that people from Georgia, people from Richmond, people from Boston, people from Maine are very different people. So there's never been consensus on what is or should be offensive. I do think there's lots of sympathy on campus for the idea of hate speech. Indeed, in the United States, hate speech theory came from campus. It came from campuses in the 60s and 70s, believe it or not, like the year after the free speech movement in Berkeley in 1965 was the publication of Repressive Tolerance, which was an argument for repressing the regressive, which in this case Herbert Marcuse was very clear he meant the right wing, like essentially like liberals should get free speech, the right wing should not. My vision, my rationalization for free speech, my defense of free speech that's idiosyncratic, is something that I call the lab and the looking glass theory. And it's essentially, less fancy sounding, pure informational theory. That there's, if the goal of the humanist project, if the goal of human, of the project of human knowledge is to know the world as it is absolutely essential you know what people really think, not even if it's bad, actually, especially if it's bad or concerning. And if you create an environment where people are actually not saying what they think, even if it's troubling, you're not actually safer. And actually, we talk about this in Canceling the American Mind quite a bit, group polarization, you know, theory, that essentially when you get people who agree to with each other only talking to people they agree with, it tends to make them much more radicalized in the direction of the group. And I pointed this out, for example, in France, where the anti-Semitism has skyrocketed since the laws banning anti-Semitic speech in France was passed, that part of the reason why I believe this happened is because you basically created incentives for anti-Semites to only talk to other anti-Semites, which ends up not having that moderating force. So I think that we forget that there's a, you know, as my mentor Harvey Silverglade says, there's a value in knowing who the Nazis in the room are. And that means that you don't let them speak because you think what they're saying is nice or good. You let them speak because otherwise you're not going to understand your neighbors. You're not going to understand the world you really live in, and you might not see threats when they're right in front of your face.
16: So what is your advice to university administrators today that are struggling with creating an environment that's conducive to learning, which at the end of the day does require a certain amount of respect, reciprocity, mutualism, and then these, you know, waves of debate and division and anger that contemporary events and contemporary culture like a gale force wind, you know, sweeps across the, you know, the college quads of higher learning. What, Greg, you know, is it a question of balance for you, or is that the wrong way to look at it?
19: Oh, it is a question of balance, in the sense of that I think that universities are failing dramatically on not just what they're not teaching, but what they are teaching. And this is what I mean by that. And I just published all of chapter 3 of Coddling the American Mind on his Substack called After Babbled, because we think it explains why we think the current DEI infrastructure is going to almost always end up being anti-Semitic. It's because if you look at society only from the intersectional kind of standpoint, it's more or less a story of good guys versus bad guys. And that essentially, you know, white Jewish people are just considered the oppressor, like flat out. And unless you actually get away from that model, you're always going to have this oversimplified, highly moralistic way of looking at the world, which, in my opinion, frankly, is not a very scholarly or sophisticated way to look at the world. I think it's much more, I think reality is much more complicated than any ideology we put onto it.
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1: Now this update from the Canadian Press. The people of Fort Simpson, Northwest Territories, are being told to leave their homes as a wildfire is closing in on the community. The out-of-control fire is burning west of the airport, prompting an evacuation order for roughly 1,300 people. Search crews are looking for six people believed to be in the water off the coast of Vancouver International Airport. The Joint Rescue Coordination Center saying it was alerted just before noon about a civilian vessel reporting several people in the water without a flotation device. Canada is through to the next round of the FIFA World Cup after beating South Africa 1-0 in Los Angeles. And Toronto's annual Pride Parade got underway today, with festival goers saying it's exciting to see the growth of queer acceptance over the decades. Others that were in attendance say more needs to be done to support queer and trans youth, who, according to Statistics Canada, exhibit thoughts of suicide and suicide-related behaviors more frequently than their non-LGBTQ peers. From the Canadian Press, I'm John Kennedy.
20: Ryan and Lisa. Anytime. Absolutely. 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
16: On this Monk Dialogue, I'm joined by Greg Lukianoff, the president and CEO of FIRE. FIRE stands for the Foundation for Individual Rights and Expression. It's one of America's leading defenders of fundamental rights on college campuses, specifically the right to free speech for both students and faculty. Today, we're joined by Greg to talk about Claudine Gay's resignation, the factors and forces behind it, and how universities today are dealing with issues of free speech or not on their campuses. And finally, what can be done possibly to enlarge the room, the area for meaningful public debate in higher education?
19: So I think step one is stop teaching, you know, people when they show up on campus, this oversimplified way of looking at the world. Step two is try to replace that with a sense of curiosity. You know, essentially just like you, none of us know all that much. And this has to be modeled by the administrators and professors themselves, which is that in the grand scheme of things, the greatest revelation, you know, in human knowledge was essentially realizing how little in the grand scheme of things even the smartest one of us knows. And I think instead we're giving people who show up on campus this sort of unscholarly, adamant kind of ideology that leads to shouting matches, not actual discussions. So what I'd be thrilled with would be a long orientation period that introduces ideas like intellectual humility, where there are not just debates, but listening projects where people come from different backgrounds and they just talk about what it's like to come from where they come from, with the goal of understanding where they're coming from, not changing their mind. Because that's a scholarly way of looking at the world. And I actually think colleges doing their job better would actually prevent a lot of the shouting matches we're seeing. And that's one of the reasons, I believe, by the way, Dartmouth has handled this comparatively well. Dartmouth actually has programs like this, and they started very intelligently. They started doing these cross-dialogue Israeli-Palestinian discussions last year, like well before October 7th. And that's really, you have to begin this project before the calamity starts, or else it's just not going to work. And that's one of the reasons why you haven't seen a lot of these sort of disturbing scenes at Dartmouth. So I think that actually the balancing in a lot of ways comes to recommitting to search for truth, genuine curiosity, you know, what I refer to as epistemic humility, like humility about not just what is known, but what can be known. And I think, unfortunately, we're teaching an unscholarly certainty too often on American campuses, particularly at elite campuses, and instead of the actual great intellectual habits of openness and curiosity.
16: 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Simply click on the membership tab in the top right of our navigation. Grab your Monk membership and open your mind to a world of great debate. Greg, do you feel that part of the problem is universities seemingly, over the last period of time, becoming more and more comfortable pronouncing on major social, cultural, and international events? And I sense you would share that concern. If so, where did this come from? Why did universities start doing this? Can they stop? Should they stop? Will they stop, in a sense, being something different than the university that I thought maybe I went to in the 1990s, which was a place that at times, not perfectly, but at times really did espouse a view that it was a neutral place. It was a public square, and that as an important piece of the public square, it needed to maintain some neutrality in how it taught and thought about the world around it.
19: Yeah, no, and this is an interesting thing that I've come to understand about my own field. That I didn't fully when I started in 2001, is that certainly the free speech movement in 1964 had some real true believers in everyone deserves free speech. And the best versions of these were the activists who, even when someone they hated would show up on campus, would go and listen and then maybe ask hard questions. There are true believers among it. There are also people among it who, what they were actually battling was this idea that universities should be more politically neutral, that they should be places that are radically open-minded. And that's one of the reasons why you didn't want politics intruding quite as much, because this should be the place where you're still making up your mind all the time when you're in this special space. That's very ambitious. It goes very much against human nature. And it's a beautiful ideal. And certainly, unfortunately, there were people in the free speech movement who wanted campuses to be turned much more into activist institutions, entire departments turned into activist institutions. And they pushed for the university itself taking lots, and departments as well, taking lots of political positions. Now, in 1967, in response to a lot of this, University of Chicago comes out with something called the Calvin Statement, which is beautiful. And I think every school should adopt it, which is, we are the host to the critics. We are not the critics ourselves. We are the forum for students and faculty to figure out their opinions and express them. It's not our job to establish orthodoxies, to tell them what we think there should be. Now, this push to politicize higher ed kind of ebbed and flowed, unfortunately. And I say this as someone who can, you know, is left of center myself. But the lack of political diversity on campus, particularly in certain departments, has gotten worse decade by decade. So I think that the groupthink that you see among administrators is, you know, part of the problem as well. But I do think that a number of schools have come around to the idea that we should not be opining on every geopolitical incident that's going on. We can talk about, you know, are our students okay? You know, are things affecting our students? Great, that's fine. But as far as, you know, having an opinion about the Hamas war, that's something that they should reconsider. Now, what's interesting about it, though, is that schools that had opined on everything else that on October 7th suddenly started arguing for neutrality, and if they've never argued it before, were rightfully called out by people like Larry Summers and Sam Abrams as being like, okay, wait, you commented on everything before, but now that even these individual university presidents, who oftentimes were very sympathetic to Israel and very horrified by the Hamas attacks, were afraid to say that, partially, you know, because they were afraid of their own activist students, administrators, and faculty, which is really, like, as far as something that should really give some people some pause, these are extremely powerful people. hesitating to say what they really think over something genuinely horrible going on in the world. So being called out for being inconsistent on that is something that I think is fair. But I think if it from this point forward, basically schools are like, listen, we don't opine on every political issue that's going on out there, nor should we, because that's sending a signal that there's an orthodoxy at this university that should not exist.
16: So you mentioned Chicago. Are there any other universities that you think are getting this right, maybe in different ways that have different tactics or strategies, approaches to modeling, you know, freer, more open, but also, you know, more civil and substantive, you know, debate and discourse, who are somehow reconciling what seem often increasingly to be two antithetical goals? On one hand, free and open, vigorous discourse, and then on the other hand, the congeniality, again, the respect, the mutualism that you hope to have in every kind of community of learning and reflection and ideation.
19: I think you really can have both, and I think they can be complementary, but you have to teach that from day one, and currently I don't believe campuses are. Now, but some campuses are trying to. And like I said, Dartmouth has some great programming that is great at fostering dialogue. University of Chicago has great programming beginning on day one, explaining the philosophy of freedom of speech and freedom of inquiry and the nature of the scholarly mind. Also, Purdue has this. But one thing that might surprise, you know, some listeners is that very few schools actually emphasize freedom of inquiry, discussion across lines of dialogue in their orientation programs. They're much more likely to have things like my co-author of Canceling the American Mind is this brilliant 23-year-old named Ricky Schlott. And when she got to NYU, you know, she found on the back of her ID, you know, the number for the police, the number for the fire department, and the bias related hotline, which was where you could literally anonymously report your professors or even fellow students for saying offensive things.
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19: And it's like, no, that's priming them for an environment where they're already, you know, they know enough to actually decide, you know, who should be punished on that campus, which is not the attitude that you want people to begin with. You want them to be curious and try to understand why people even think dumb things. So I think that there are some really basic things that schools should do that they're not doing, and beginning with orientation, they could do this, and surprisingly few are. I see some hope for Stanford. Stanford actually started trying to address the problems before October 7th as well. Jenny Martinez, a former dean of the law school who's since been promoted, which I find a good sign, decided to adopt something very much like the Calvin Report, and she's trying to set up, you know, programming at every level that actually has listening projects, for example. So I think that there are common sense things schools can do. At the same time, I do think that it's something fundamentally, to use a very scholarly term, messed up about American society that we do disproportionately rely on a relatively small handful of extremely wealthy, extremely influential schools, and to a larger extent than we should. I think a lot if that some of these billionaires decide to spend their money on smaller, cheaper experiments, or for that matter, on lesser known schools, that would be money much better spent than giving, you know, these mega corporations another drop in the bucket.
16: Hear, hear. Just as we spend our last minutes together, I just want to push a bit further on this idea of potential solutions. Right now, there is an incredible amount of public attention and focus on these elite schools. Do you think this is sustainable? Do you think this creates some kind of movement and a groundswell? Let's ask it in two ways. Inside these institutions, are there reformers? Is there a catalyst for reform? And then outside the institutions, many, especially here in Canada, are not private in the way that a Harvard is. They are public institutions that rely significantly on public subsidies. Is there a role for kind of public policy and for government to try to nudge these institutions in a better direction?
19: Well, there certainly is, but partially because, you know, step one is the government has to stop nudging them in the wrong direction. And what I mean by this is basically, like, just from an economic standpoint, you have more or less like two sensible options when it comes to how to fund higher ed, or how to pay for it. One, you do keep it entirely within market forces and let market forces take over, or you subsidize it to make sure that people can attend. but you also keep costs under control. The idea that in America we followed the model of we're going to subsidize it with nothing stopping the constant increase in the bureaucracy, constant increase in the per student cost of educating a single student, that's the worst of both worlds put together. So right now at some of these schools, the claim is that it's something like $170,000 to educate a single student for a single year. That's the sign of a failure of a system. And that was partially the product of poorly thought out public policy when it came to higher ed. When it comes to some of the stuff coming out of the Department of Education, a lot of terrible ideas there that require expanding the bureaucracy, but also that have been interpreted to require schools to clamp down on speech. So when people point out that, oh, these universities are private, no, they are technically private, but they receive massive amounts of public funding that, by the way, is already nudging them in the wrong direction when it comes to issues like free speech. So I think the first thing is to do less harm at minimum, try to rein in the bureaucracy, because an awful lot of what I've seen in my career is when it comes to clamping down on speech is the problem of the bureaucracy. Get out of the way of the ability to start smaller, cheaper, more rigorous experiments. You know, I think there's a ton of stuff that public policy, both at a federal and state level, could do that could be very positive. But I don't think the current path is sustainable.

0: canceling the American Mind was looking at the data that indicates that the younger cohort of professors is even more politically homogenous than the cohort we have today, and less protective of academic freedom and free speech. I mean, when we were looking into attitudes about DEI statements, for example, we did a big survey of professors' attitudes about DEI statements. The thing that I wasn't expecting was to see people who both thought that DEI statements were political litmus tests and that they were appropriate. I didn't think those two would come together. I thought either like you had to think it was, you know, not a political and then think it's okay. But the idea that about a quarter of professors said, oh, it's political litmus test, but it's good. It's like, oh, okay, that's a big red flashing warning sign. So I don't think any of these changes are going to be easy. I definitely see more hope in some cases for some of these smaller state schools. I do, of course, think that there are schools that are already doing a good job, like University of Chicago. But I think the problem is much bigger than Americans, oftentimes, particularly in academia, are willing to admit.
1: And just finally, what's FIRE's role in this? What do you want to accomplish with your organization? We provided an introduction to it in the introduction to you today. What role can FIRE play?
0: So, one of the things that I've been proudest of is our newest department at FIRE, which is our research department. We always had, a handful of researchers at FIRE, but Coddling of the American Mind, my book with Jonathan Haidt, was kind of a proof of concept of something that I always believed, is that lawyers see everything as about law and litigation. And I'm a constitutional lawyer myself, and I get that. But I also have a profound interest in social science, psychology, for example. And having, you know, my feet in a number of different fields really made me realize that we need to look at this problem from a multidisciplinary standpoint. And I'm very proud that now we have statisticians, psychologists, economists working for the FIRE Research Department to try to figure out, you know, the grand landscape. So I definitely think our campus free speech ranking is going to be a key part of that. I'd like to get the research department paid for it, you know, because it's still kind of like our newest little baby. I think that we're important in that part of it. We're also just our most basic function is making sure professors don't lose their jobs for their opinions or their academic freedom. Students don't get expelled for their freedom of speech or their lesser, but nonetheless real academic freedom as well. So at the most basic level, we're here to protect the individual professors and students. At a much bigger level, we're here to evaluate the entire field. And me as an individual as well and an author, I have a lot of thoughts on ways we could actually reform the field to make it, you know, everything from more equitable to more rigorous to also, frankly, cheaper.
1: Well, Greg, it's been so good catching up with you here at the Monk Debates. We kind of feel like FIRE is a sister organization group similarly committed to free and open discourse and debate, sometimes on challenging issues and ideas. And it's only through discourse, through engagement, through sustained argument that we're going to come up with more interesting and better ways of thinking about the world around us. So congratulations on all your work. Thank you for this fascinating conversation today. And let's catch up again soon.
0: Thanks. Real pleasure.
1: Well, that wraps up today's dialogue. I want to thank our guest, Greg Lukianoff, for a terrific conversation. If you have feedback or reflections on what you've just heard, please send us an email to podcast@monkdebates.com. That's M-U-N-K, debates with an S, .com. Thank you for lending your time and attention to our efforts to bring back the art of civil and substantive public conversation, one dialogue at a time. I'm your host and moderator, Rudyard Griffiths. The Monk Debates are a project of the Aurea and Peter and Melanie Monk Charitable Foundations. 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And if you like us, feel free to give us a 5-star rating. 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
5: From the National Newsroom of the Canadian Press, I'm John Kennedy. Conservative leader Pierre Poilievre wants the House Ethics Committee to review Ottawa's plan to help convert vacant BC condos into affordable homes. He says the proposal would act as a bailout for developers by preventing condo prices from dropping naturally. Carney says the plan was meant to help people who are struggling to afford housing, though he admits it was not clearly explained. The proposal could involve 2,200 units, about $1.45 billion in spending, and a rent-to-own option for buyers. Toronto's annual Pride Parade drew throngs of partygoers. Festival goer Chris Collins says it's been exciting to see the growth of queer acceptance over the decades that he's attended Pride.
6: Pride's kind of a protest for equality. People would lose their jobs because they were gay, lesbian. I'm like, I'm here with my company. I'm here, like, not just for myself, but with my company, all celebrating each other, all celebrating others, and I mean, that was what the dream was back in the day, so I love it. It's fantastic.
5: Organizers say this year's theme was We Won't Stop, to remind participants of the fights and victories behind rights and visibility for the LGBTQ plus community. Amy Neville and Kristen Bride bonded after both lost their teenage sons on June 23, 2020, in deaths linked to social media harms. Neville's son died after a drug dealer contacted him on Snapchat, while Bride's son died by suicide after severe cyberbullying. The mothers have become advocates for stronger online child safety precautions and helped push for Social Media Victims Remembrance Day. They say momentum is growing with recent jury verdicts against tech companies and renewed efforts in Congress to regulate social media for children. Americans starting to hit the road and skies for the 4th of July holiday. ABC's Andrew Dimbert at Newark International Airport has the number of travelers.
7: Flying is up slightly with nearly 5.9 million people expected to take domestic flights, but some of the biggest growth is actually coming from other modes of transportation like cruises, trains, and buses, which AAA says are seeing the strongest year-over-year increase. Still, the road trip remains the holiday travel king. About 85% of holiday travel, or more than 61 million people, are expected to drive to their destinations.
5: Meanwhile, Canada's telecom regulator has sought to empower consumers through recent changes, like eliminating certain junk fees, but some question whether the moves will actually lead to meaningful savings. The CRTC's Scott Hutton says Canadians are tired of being nickel and dimed by providers.
8: What we're trying to do is make it easier and facilitate consumers shopping around for their telecom services. You know, for many years now, Canadians certainly have been paying amongst the highest prices in the world for both cell phone and home internet services.
5: Other new rules give consumers self-serve options to adjust their plans and mandate providers to notify customers when discounts on their bill are about to expire. This is the Canadian Press. In sports, Louis Garcia Jr. homered twice and drove in five runs, leading the Washington Nationals to a 6-4 victory over the Baltimore Orioles. Pete Alonso and Jackson Holliday each hit a two-run homer for the Orioles, but Zach Littell allowed two runs and three hits in five innings. A maligned Washington bullpen also held on. Brian Torres hit a two-run homer back to Kyle Lee's stingy start as the St. Louis Cardinals cooled off the Miami Marlins 2-1 with a victory that snapped a four-game skid. Miami is 18-6 in June. It's the best in the majors and has won seven of its last eight series. Meanwhile, Canada's men's national team is through to the round of 16 at the World Cup after beating South Africa 1-0 today in the first knockout game of the tournament. Steven Eustachio scored in the second minute of second half stoppage time to give Canada the victory. From the Canadian Press, I'm John Kennedy.
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2: Welcome to the CO Series. I'm Carl Moore from McGill University. Each week, the CO Series takes you inside the minds and lives of some of Canada, indeed the world's top leaders, to discuss strategy, leadership, and today's pressing business issues. And some of the world's top leaders have spent time with us, like Justin Trudeau, we're not sure after his shoes, but formerly Canada's Prime Minister, Mohamed Yunus, Nobel Peace Prize winner, and the President of Bangladesh, and Dr. Joanne Liu, President of Doctors Without Borders. This show gives you a thin, well, perhaps not so thin slice, the kind of thoughtful leaders leading some of today's more interesting organization. Today, I'm delighted to be speaking with Sunil Kapoor, the CEO of McCarthy Tetreault, Canada's first national law firm. Sunil, let's start with the early years. Where did you grow up and what did your family do when you were a boy?
10: Sure. Well, first of all, Carl, thank you for having me on your show. It's a pleasure to be here. In terms of where I grew up and what I did before becoming CEO of McCarthy's, that's a long story. So why don't we start from the beginning?
2: Well, where are you from? When you were a boy, what was the family up to?
10: So I wasn't born in Canada. I was actually born in New Delhi, India. I emigrated to Canada in the 1970s as a little boy with my parents. We moved right into the city of Toronto. I spent my formative years growing up in Scarborough, which was one of the boroughs outside the city of Toronto, and then after amalgamation, just became part of the city.
2: Well, I grew up in Scarborough. I grew up at Pharmacy and Victoria and Eglinton.
10: So we weren't that far apart. I spent most of my time growing up in the Malvern neighborhood, so we would have been close. And as you may recall, well, we were probably in Scarborough. I wonder if we were there at the same time.
2: Well, it was in the 60s and 70s.
10: Yes, we were not there in the same time.
2: So you were a bit later.
10: I was a bit later. We moved to Scarborough in 1980.
2: Okay. Well, I went down to school in California before that, but it was something where it's a... My high school used to play against Malvern, and not to rub it in, but win. But that was long before you were on their teams at all.
10: Yeah,
2: but.
10: Of course.
2: So what prompted your family to leave India and come to Toronto?
10: Sure. You know, I would describe our family story as the typical immigrant story. So parents have a certain lifestyle in the country that they live in. They look to the West as an opportunity, more so for their children to have a better life.
2: Yep.
10: And that was certainly the perspective of my father and my mother. So my father immigrated first in 1972, worked odd jobs, saved up enough money to be able to buy plane tickets, and to invite my mom, my brother, and myself. My brother is older than I am. And then we moved in 1974, really for giving us an opportunity they thought we would have in Canada that we may not have in India in the 1970s. Which is
2: you have family in India.
10: For sure.
2: Like, you've done very well. Like, you're, you know, managing one of our big law firms. Do you have any cousins or whatever you might look at in India and go how they've done, or is that you don't have that parallel?
10: You know, it's an interesting question. I was just actually in India in December at the end of 2024. I have three sons. They had never been to India. So we decided to take the family to India so they could meet what is a very large extended family. My father was one of nine children. My mother was one of nine children. So there are still lots of uncles, aunts, and many, many, many cousins. And, you know, I can say quite proudly they've all done well. India has grown a lot as an economy from the 1970s to where it is today. And they've found prosperity in various industries. So although my parents' objective, you know, the view of someone in India in 1972 was Canada held many more opportunities for children to succeed, I'm not sure if you are in India today, and let's say you are 35 years old and you have a young child, you would view it the same.
2: That's fair enough. What's your brother up to? I'm just curious.
10: Sure. So my brother lives in the U.S., he runs a very large dental practice. He's the managing partner of a dental practice that has, I think, 16 operatories, staff of 65 people. And he's also started a new business where he's doing a roll-up strategy to buy other practices and put them under one brand. So he's been doing quite well.
2: So both boys are quite good business people. Yeah. From the outside, it appears. So... And you got that from your parents to some degree, that kind of work ethic, being an entrepreneur, that sort of thing.
10: I don't think being an entrepreneur came from our parents, and frankly, that I think that's something that you pick up from your community, from your association. Some of it is just your particular mindset. The work ethic, definitely from our parents. Like when you are the child of working class immigrants, one of the things that's generally drilled into you, and certainly was drilled into my brother and me at a very young age, is you have this great opportunity here, and we've made these sacrifices to be here, to give you this opportunity. Do not waste it. And you've got to work really hard if you want to take advantage of everything you can get from being in Canada.
11: So my immigrant grandparents were Irish and Finnish. I would assume that Scarborough back in the day was racist to some degree when you moved there. I hope it's improved. Like, have you seen a shift in the amount of racism in Canada, in Toronto, in your lifetime?
10: So, it's interesting. I just, last week we held a Asian Heritage Month event in our offices. And we had an author, Omar Aziz, who's written a book called Brown Boy. I read that on one of my recent trips because I knew we were going to be hosting him for the event. And when I was introducing him, I talked about some of the parallels, what he sort of describes in his book, this sort of dark-skinned immigrant story and being caught between two worlds. And I said, in the 1970s, when I arrived, because his book mostly takes place in the 1990s going forward in terms of his experiences, but in the 1970s, I sort of described Toronto was a different place. Like, you faced open racism. Like, you would be, like, it wasn't uncommon walking to school or walking to the grocery store with your mom or simply taking the ferry to the Toronto Islands to have racial taunts thrown your way. That was Toronto in the 1970s. I love Toronto. It is my hometown. I think it's, for me, the greatest city in the world. And I'm proud to say that is not Toronto anymore. Racism exists. I'm not here to tell you that racism has been defeated. It clearly has not. But those experiences from the 1970s, I just don't hear about them, don't see them. They still exist in pockets, but it wasn't as prevalent as it was in the 70s.
11: That's good to hear.
10: And what you see, and you know, you grew up in Scarborough at a different time, and as you probably have known, Scarborough transitioned, which was a working class, predominantly white neighborhood in the 60s and 70s. And then through the immigration patterns in the 1970s, what you saw Scarborough change into, it's a very large Asian, South Asian, African, Caribbean community. So Scarborough itself transitioned, and the neighborhoods changed through the 1980s and 90s.
11: The thing I run into occasionally is age discrimination. Now, you have hair, so I'm jealous to start with, but it's a bit of gray.
10: A lot of gray.
11: Well, okay. Radio, so...
10: This is gray, yeah, you can imagine what you want.
11: Do you ever run into age discrimination? On the other hand, you're well-dressed, you know, and you're a man of authority. So when you go to offices, you're my lawyer. You know, I want to see you. Do you run into age discrimination, or is that something not relevant in your life yet?
10: So I've been fortunate. It's not personally relevant to me yet. It's something I have seen. Like, you can see, you know, some people commenting on someone's age and whether they're capable of doing a task. And sometimes that can run both ways. Yeah. Sometimes he or she looks a little too old to be able, can they really do this? Or sometimes he or she looks a little too young. And really what the focus should be is, how great are they? What is their talent? What is their experience? What can they deliver? And occasionally human beings get caught up on what someone looks like.
11: Yeah.
10: To try to use that as a proxy to how good they can be at doing a particular task. So I've been fortunate that I haven't experienced age-related discrimination, but I might.
11: Eventually, as I age. Yeah. But it's...
10: In my situation as a lawyer, it's the opposite. So you want authority walking into a room. The young lawyer actually is the one that someone looks at and says, they're not my lawyer. They seem a bit young.
11: Yeah.
10: But an older person walks in, they're like, well, that looks like Von Meyer. Well,
11: they've got long experience that may be germane to what the and they will calmly give you their wisdom.
10: You hope.
11: Well, at your level, I mean, you're a lawyer, but it strikes me you're more of a, there's a term in Italian, consigliere or something.
10: Consigliere?
11: You say it better than I do that. Yeah. Well, you're more of, you're my advisor and you bring me wisdom and legal advice. You keep me out of, you know, trouble, but you also give me, say, some wisdom about, I think this person might be better than that person, or here's a good way to approach this merger. Is that more your role these days?
10: I think it should be the role of most lawyers.
11: Okay.
10: So, like, the technical aspects of the practice of law, I mean, those are table stakes. So any good lawyer should know what the law is.
11: Yeah.
10: Like, if like, that's the starting point of the practice of law, understanding the rules of the law. The real value that a lawyer drives for their clients isn't being able to recite a particular statute or a particular case. It's being able to say, knowing what the law is, knowing what your business issues are, what's the right strategy for you, whether it's on a deal, whether you're looking at a merger, acquisition, whether you're facing a significant piece of litigation, to give you that advice that will help you make the right decision for your business, not just simply telling you what the law is, because that you can get pretty much from anywhere, and very soon you're going to get that from an AI system. Like, you know, if what lawyers' secret sauce was that they know what the law is and people don't have time to research it, that's about to be taken away. But what I think the lawyers, like the successful lawyers, what their secret sauce isn't knowing what the law is. They do know what that is, but it's what you do with it. It's the advice you give to your clients so they can make the right business decision.
11: Today, I'm delighted to be speaking with Sunil Kapoor, the CEO of McCarthy Tetro, one of Canada's leading national law firms. I'm Carl Moore from McGill University, and you're listening to the CEO series. Next up, we'll ask Sunil about his background in science and how it shaped his approach to legal thinking, and what he learned from his early experience working with the Ministry of the Attorney General.
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11: Hello again, you're listening to the CEO Series, and today I'm speaking with Sunil Kapoor, the CEO of McCarthy Tetro. I had dinner last night with a local restaurant owner whose son just finished McGill Law. So he's just learning the law. How do you go from where he is to where you've been for years now? How do you gain that wisdom? Tell me about that process.
10: So I view law very much like a trade. So, you know, if you are a tradesperson, you have a mentorship program, an apprenticeship program, where you work with other senior tradespeople and you learn your craft. And I think as a young graduate of McGill Law School, fabulous law school, that You said son, right?
11: Yeah, it was a son.
10: Yes.
11: Yeah.
10: He's going to hopefully get an opportunity to work with some very good lawyers. And when you're working with those lawyers, you get access to files. You get to see how they think about issues. You get to see how they relate with other people within the firm. You get to see how they relate with clients, what the interaction's like, what the communication skills are like, what the tone is, and how they come up with strategic advice. There's no shortcut to this. No great lawyer is just simply born on day one saying, I'm the next great lawyer in Canada to do trials or to do M&A work. It's a trade. It's something that you have to invest time in as a young lawyer. You have to have the good fortune of having great mentors and working with great lawyers.
11: Going back a few years, so now a little bit, what did you study at university?
10: So I went to U of T. I started U of T in 1989, and I went to the Scarborough campus of U of T, which when I went to the Scarborough campus of U of T, everyone from my local high school, which was Lester Pearson, just simply, not everyone, but a large portion for a graduating class would go to U of T because it was a local university and it was the brand at the time for universities. Maybe not Scarborough College, but yeah. Scarborough College was close to home. I think we jokingly used to call it grade 14 because you see so many of kids from your grade 13 class. Any of your listeners were wondering what grade 13 is. We used to in Ontario have something called grade 13. It's the only jurisdiction, I think, in North America that had a 13th grade. Fortunately, it was eliminated many years ago. So I went to U of T and I studied general sciences. Found a number of the courses interesting. I would say of all the courses I took, the course I found the most interesting was physics. That was fascinating. I really enjoyed symbolic logic. That was great too. And then I did my BSc. I did it in 3 years. And then went to Osgoode Hall Law School starting in 1992.
11: So you never practiced science?
10: No.
11: this is a self-serving question to a professor, but is that physics, the science you studied, does it ever come to mind in what you do today?
10: Well, the specific physics problems don't, but the logic does, like how you approach complex issues and how you solve for complex problems, which is study of physics, I would say, at its core.
11: Yeah.
10: And sort of study of many important things at its core. And I would say learning how to think that way and how to approach problems is something that carries through other courses of study, whether it's the study of law, and certainly carries through to the practice of law.
11: Did you, when you went to law school, were you going, I'm going to be a lawyer for sure, or was it, let me explore it and maybe I'll go into business or whatever? Was that sense of calling to law right from law school came later?
10: So I went to law school, when I decided to go to law school, I was going to be a lawyer. In fact, I knew very little about the business of law, and I didn't, in fact, know very much about the practice of law. Didn't really have any lawyers in our family. So this was going to be a new adventure for me. But certainly from my perspective as a young graduate from U of T, going into law school, your perspective is you go to law school to be a lawyer. And so when I went to law school, it was to be a lawyer. And that's what I've done for my entire career until my most recent appointment as the CEO of McCarthy's.
11: So to law school, who did you go work for? Was it McCarthy's right away?
10: No, I went to work for the Ministry of the Attorney General in Ontario.
11: Wow.
10: Which at the time, for me, was a fascinating place to start my career. I had some great mentors, in particular a senior counsel in our office, Malaha Wilson, who kind of took me under her wing and exposed me to a number of great files. And I got on my feet very quickly working at the Ministry of the Attorney General. When I say get on my feet, for people listening saying, well, that doesn't make any sense.
11: You want,
10: lawyers talk about getting on your feet in terms of being able to argue a case. And so I got the opportunity to argue cases at a very young stage in my career.
11: But on the prosecution side?
10: On the civil side. I worked for the Ministry of the Attorney General. The Ministry of the Attorney General, this is a pretty normal divide, has the criminal side of the house, which is really what you would see on TV, the prosecutors. But they have this enormous civil side, because the government itself is involved in so many civil matters, both regulatory and otherwise in the province, that they need civil counsel too, not just criminal counsel.
11: Okay.
10: So I worked on the civil side. So I got to argue a lot of cases, and some of them are very significant cases for someone.
11: In court?
10: A court of appeal, superior court, divisional court, labor arbitration matters. It was a great experience. And by my fourth year of practice, I made the decision that I wanted to try private practice. I could have had a great career if I stayed, like many people have and did decide to stay, and had wonderful careers in public service. I decided I wanted to try something else. It was a fantastic experience for me. So I started McCarthy's in my fourth year. 25 years ago.
11: Today I'm delighted to be speaking with Sunil Kapoor, the CEO of McCarthy Tetra, one of Canada's leading national law firms. I'm Carl Moore from McGill University, and you're listening to the CEO Series. Next up, we'll ask Sunil whether law shows reflect the reality of practicing law in the real world, and what he looks for when deciding who makes partner at a major law firm.
5: Now this update from the Canadian Press. Conservative leader Pierre Poilievre wants the House Ethics Committee to review Ottawa's plan to help convert vacant BC condos into affordable homes. He says the proposal would act as a bailout for developers by preventing condo prices from dropping naturally. Toronto's annual Pride Parade drew throngs of partygoers into the city today. Festival goer Chris Collins says he's been excited to see the growth of queer acceptance over the decades that he's attended Pride, with this year's theme of We Won't Stop, reminding participants of the fights and victories behind rights and visibility. and two mothers have bonded over the loss of their teenage sons on June 23, 2020, in deaths linked to social media harms. Amy Neville's son died after a drug dealer contacted him on social media, while Kristen Bride's son died by suicide after severe cyberbullying, with the two becoming strong advocates for online child safety protections. From the Canadian Press, I'm John Kennedy.
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11: Hello again, you're listening to the CEO Series, and today I'm speaking with Sunil Kapoor, the CEO of McCarthy Tetro. When you were mentioning about, you know, we think about law shows, and that's kind of non-lawyer's view, what's the best law show? Is there a lost show that you go, that captured it almost? Like, they're really good looking, but putting that aside, that captured what we do.
10: I'm still waiting for one.
11: Okay.
10: None of them actually capture what we do. I mean, there's the fun shows, like when I was, like in the 1980s, it was, I don't know if you remember it, L.A. Law.
11: Yeah, sure.
10: It was a fun show.
11: Yeah.
10: Not very realistic. And then the 2010 version of that is Suits. It's like not a serious show, and no one practices law that way.
11: Well, they're beautiful. So, everybody is gorgeous, and they yell at each
10: all
11: other.
10: Like models,
11: yeah.
10: They're yelling at each other. They're acting unethically.
11: Yeah,
10: they're one day the same lawyers leading a significant merger and acquisition file, and the next day they're in court on a significant trial. I mean, it's obviously very far removed from reality. There aren't very many shows I can cite that I can say, well, that actually gets the practice of law.
11: So your first mentor was a woman, which that was, 25, 30 years ago. Yeah. That was more unusual, I take it.
10: Yes.
11: How have you made law, or how's law become better for women than 30 years ago? From what I hear from my students, it's better. What are some of the things you might have done as an industry?
10: So I think it was very deliberate as an industry to try to become more welcoming to women, not just at the entry level, so not just when they joined as students or first year associates, but how we can get more women into the partnership at law firms. So it's been a deliberate exercise. Progress has been made. When you look at the growth in women in partnership, which is the one stat that most people focus on.
11: Yeah.
10: Because for the last 15 years, if you just looked at the pipeline, you can say, well, the number of women and number of men coming into law firms about equal.
11: Yeah.
10: But that doesn't tell you the complete story. You have to look at how many progress into the partnership.
11: Yeah.
10: And that number has been steadily growing. The journey's not complete. We're not at 50%. No firm's at 50%. The market's not at 50% in terms of partners in big law that are women. But it's moving. And,
11: okay.
10: and firms, because of the deliberate attempt to be more welcoming to women, have adjusted the way that we look at and evaluate people, the way we delegate work, how we go about partnership and mission evaluations, looking at our maternity and parental leave policies, how we are okay with people taking those leaves and how we integrate them back into work and into files. It's been a deliberate attempt by law firms, and it's paying off.
11: Making partners a big deal. What do you have to do to make partner? Like, what are you looking for to say, she is ready to be a partner? Is it bringing in business, or what are some of the things you look for when you think about that decision?
10: Well, so the starting point is obviously exceptional talent. You have to be a very, very, very good lawyer. But that's the starting point, because there are a lot of great lawyers. Then you also have to be a strong cultural fit. You have to be a good person who treats people fairly, who gets along with their colleagues, who understands how to engage clients in a positive, respectful way. You have to have what I call this likability factor.
11: Okay.
10: And what do I mean by likability factor? If I like you and I know you're good at what you do, what am I more inclined to do? We'll give you business or work with you, whatever your vocation is. And so it's not easy to assess, but you look at it by saying, what have they done with the clients they've worked with? Have they gone in and built strong relationships? Have they got in some work? What's their potential to build a strong, healthy business? And a lot of it comes back to being a great lawyer and having what I call is the likability factor, because if you're likable, I want to invest in you. And if I want to, like, as a partner, if you're a young lawyer and I want to invest in you, then I know clients will want to invest in you too.
11: Part of likability, when it's someone, there's a degree of charm there, there's a sense of humor, they don't get upset too easily, and they're willing to cut me some slack and that sort of thing. Is that some of the elements of likability in your mind?
10: Sure, some of it. I'm not just talking, because there's lots of ways to be likable, and we often think about likability as that charming person who walks in with a million-dollar smile and a strong handshake, and boy, I like this person. But they're quieter people who you spend a little bit of time with and you get to know a bit more, and you actually come away with it saying that was a positive experience. And because they listen to you and they understand what you're saying, and they're respectful in the way that they interact with you, and they, through the way that they're speaking to you and listening to you, they're conveying confidence that you can trust me. You can trust me with this issue. And so likability, from my perspective, is achieved in a lot of different ways and through a lot of different personalities.
11: Okay. How much do you have to bring business in to be a partner? Is that, rumor has it in the past, that was central. Is that more of a element rather than the element?
10: Well, it's a significant part of being a partner is the idea of, we call it a sustainable practice, that you're able to generate work for yourself and others. You know, it's a pretty special place to be invited into the partnership of one of these firms. And it comes with it intentionally a very high standard.
11: Yeah.
10: And, you know, if you meet that standard, it's fabulous. And you can have a wonderful career and can be rewarded in many ways. But it should be a high bar.
11: In some firms, there's equity and non-equity partners. What does that mean in simple English?
10: Sure. So the equity partners are the owners of the firm. They actually have ownership skin. They are what is referred to as a true partner in a partnership. An income partner is a non-equity, we call them income, some firms call them something else, is a class of lawyer in the firm that is transitioning, hopefully, towards equity partnership. They're given the title of partner to acknowledge that they've achieved a certain level of seniority, but they are not a true equity holder. They're not a true owner. They're not carrying the liabilities of the firm. They get a fixed income and subject to a discretionary bonus normally, as opposed to an equity partner where all you get to do is you get a share of the profits.
11: Today, I'm delighted to be speaking with Sunil Kapoor, the CEO of McCarthy Tetrault, one of Canada's leading national law firms. I'm Carl Moore from McGill University, and you're listening to the CEO Series. Next up, I'll ask Sunil about how the common law and the civil law differ. We have the civil law here in Quebec, and the rest of the country has a common law. And how McCarthy Tetrault navigates both frameworks within the national practice.
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11: Hello again, you're listening to the CEO Series, and today I'm speaking with Sunil Kapoor, the CEO of McCarthy Tetro. How many employees is there at McCarthy Tetro, and how many partners and how many equity partners about?
10: So the total headcount at McCarthy's is around 2,000 people. And there are approximately 225 equity partners.
11: So there'll be legal assistants and various roles that are very important,
10: that's right,
11: but are not lawyers per se.
10: And so the lawyer headcount would be just over 900.
11: And what cities are you in?
10: Well, start on the West Coast.
11: Okay.
10: Vancouver, Calgary, Toronto, Montreal, Quebec City. We have a representative office in New York City and a representative office in London, UK.
11: Now, in Quebec and Ontario, in Quebec, there's a different form of law, more from the French, where in the rest of Canada and the U.S., it's more from the English system. How different are those systems of law?
10: So in the province of Quebec, they have the civil law system, which is based on the system in France, as you described, and the rest of Canada is a common law system, which is the English law system. They're different marketplaces, and if you are not from the province of Quebec, you should not be opining on civil law issues.
11: Okay.
10: So why it's important to have a very strong presence for a firm like ours within the Quebec region. You know, some of the legal principles at the end of the day are probably not going to be dramatically different, but the source will be, and there are nuances to it. So that's why it's really important for us. If you're going to be a national firm in Canada, I don't think you can be a national firm in Canada without having a very strong presence in the Quebec region.
11: Why London? Why do you have an office over there?
10: So it's a representative office,
11: okay,
10: like New York City, which means we're not intending to practice and do not practice domestic law. It's there to build associations with clients and international law firms. It's there to get market intelligence for our Canadian clients. So it allows for our client base in Canada who's looking to do work in Europe, a source to call saying, we want to do this type of deal. What kind of market intelligence do you have? And which firm should we work with? Because we wouldn't do that work if it's, say, a merger in the UK or a trial in the UK. But we'd build a strong network of trusted friends that we can say, well, we know these people really well through our London office, and this is the firm you should work for. Similarly, there's work coming from Europe or Africa, and often comes through London to North America, and if it's coming to Canada, our London office would have built a network in London where they would have the opposite of that conversation, sure. Which is who should we get to know in Canada if we want to like potentially invest in this particular business? And they'd say, well, we know McCarthy's, you know, their London partner, and we think you should work with McCarthy's. That's really the bottom line reason why you would have a representative office.
11: Okay.
10: So it's not a practicing domestic law practicing office, it's really building relationships.
11: So this is an exam question. Sure. You've been to New York and London. Compare and contrast the two cities.
10: So I love both those cities. The list of the world's great cities is not that long. Those two would definitely be on the list of the world's great cities. I find New York, and this seems, New York's more contained for me because everything I do in New York's in Manhattan. And so I find it somehow easier to get around. Whereas London's a very, very large city. It's got a large expanse between the city, and then you go to Knightsbridge and Notting Hill. It's spread out over a pretty large territory and lots of interesting things to do in lots of different neighborhoods from one end to the other. New York's pretty contained. Most of the things I like to do are in Manhattan. Maybe a few exceptions, but mostly in Manhattan. I find the food scenes to be on par. They both have a fabulous dining scene. For me, I'm a North American sports fan. The New York sports scene is more interesting because it's what I'm familiar with.
11: Yeah.
10: So that for me is certainly better. I like the fact I can jump on a plane to New York and be there very quickly, whereas a trip to London takes a little bit more of an effort.
11: And a time change and everything else.
10: Yeah, 5-hour time change, and then 6-7 hours in the air.
11: What's your favorite kind of restaurant? And give us your top three restaurants in Toronto.
10: So I have a pretty broad palate. And I like lots of different types of cuisines. So I'll just give you some examples of restaurants that I like. So in the last year, I've gone a number of times to an Indian restaurant on Avenue Road called Adrik.
11: Okay.
10: Find the service level and the food just great. And I've really, really enjoyed being there. I've gone there now a number of times over the last year. Almost 100 meters from Adrik is another place I like going to. It's a Mediterranean seafood restaurant. That's their specialty called Jozo's. It's been an institution in Toronto. I think it's been there for over 50 years. Food's always fantastic. Staff are always really friendly and engaging. And the last one, because you asked for three, I grew up in Scarborough, and I'm a big fan of Hakka Chinese food. There's actually a good Hakka Chinese restaurant close to where I currently live, but my favorite one is this place called Frederick's in Scarborough.
11: And this may be a generational difference. My parents more narrow what they ate, where I eat cuisines from all over. Now, it sounds like you're the same way.
10: You
11: probably had Indian at home growing up, but
10: absolutely.
11: You've expanded. But there's some great Indian food in Toronto.
10: There's some very good Indian food in Toronto. So in Toronto, and then there's a big South Asian community that lives outside of Toronto in an area called Brampton.
11: Sure.
10: And Brampton, because of the very large South Asian community that resides in Brampton, has a number of traditional eateries.
11: Yeah. So what sports do you like to follow?
10: So this is a tough time of year to ask me that question because the Toronto Maple Leafs are once again bounced out of the playoffs.
11: Well, they did better than the Canadians, so hats off.
10: Yeah, but you know, at least the Canadians won a cup in my lifetime. I'm still waiting for the Leafs to win a cup. So I'm a huge fan of the NHL and a huge Leafs fan. I love the NBA, big Raptors fan as well.

0: Josh Allen is a great quarterback, and I'm a big Josh Allen fan, and I would love for Josh to take Buffalo to the Super Bowl and win. And I'd be very, very happy if that happened. But they've never been my team, but I'm a huge Josh Allen fan.
1: One of my dreams is to sit courtside, even for 10 minutes, NBA games. It's the only sport in the world where very large men at high speed may fall in your lap. Like any other sport, you're protected from the players. Have you ever got to sit once courtside?
0: No, I've not experienced courtside seats.
1: Yeah, it just seems like it would be cool to do that, just for the experience of, you know, watching the game very intently, just in case.
0: I'm sure it's a fabulous experience, and I've had a number of people who've told me how great the experience is. And so maybe one day.
1: Okay. So what do you do to keep in shape yourself?
0: So I have a great trainer, Andre, who was with Monday morning at 6 a.m., Tuesday morning at 6 a.m. in the gym with Andre.
1: I don't think we want to hear the 6 a.m. part, but that's fine. I mean, we appreciate that. You have a busy life.
0: Yeah. So I try to see Andre at least 3 times a week. And we lift weights, which as you age, I think is really important and something that I think people don't focus in enough on.
1: So how many reps do you do, or how many minutes?
0: So I work out with him for an hour straight.
1: And part of that is weightlifting, part is
0: it's all weightlifting.
1: Oh, really? So, and you have some weights at home, presumably.
0: I do.
1: Yeah.
0: But I don't use them.
1: Okay. Well,
0: by the time I finish with Andre for the week.
1: That's great.
0: Yeah.
1: So during the pandemic, we started thinking about mental health more. And lawyers overwork sometimes in order to impress the partners and so on. So that's part of the game. But we're more aware of it. So what do you do for the mental health of your employees? And what do you do about your own mental health? What do you do for mental health these days?
0: So we have a pretty full program around mental health and mental health awareness. And we've been speaking a lot about it to our firm members. And so there's lots of supports, whether it's counselor we have available to our employees whenever they need it, to other mental health programs, to awareness around it, to having presentations on mental health, training around mental health. So it's been a big push over the last number of years to recognize the importance of mental health and its impact on employees. Because it's, you know, first, it's the right thing to do, but also if you are not interested in doing the right thing, which hopefully is not the case, from a purely business perspective, you have to understand the impact on your business and productivity that mental health has.
1: This has been the CEO Series. Sunil, thank you for joining us today. I'd also like to thank our technical producer, Marco Campagna, our producer, Aya Ibrahim, and scriptwriter, Stephanie Richey. Thanks again to our listeners. A la prochaine.
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historic win. Canada sees its first knockout match victory in a World Cup. The monumental moment and what Jesse Marsh

0: spirited speech.
1: It was a tense game, but I'm happy we won. Canada!
0: Also, how Canadian fans felt watching in the United States. The dangers of AI-generated ads in politics.
2: But I also think we're in for a bit of a reckoning.
0: The one tool experts say needs to be used to maintain trust. And the great beaver quest.
3: Well, of course she had to be wearing a kilt.
0: Why these colorful characters are taking over a popular neighborhood.
4: See people walk by and like pat it like this.
5: Yeah.

0: CTV National News with Heather Butts.
1: Good evening. Canada's World Cup dream is alive and well tonight after an historic win in the knockout round against South Africa.
2: It's Eustachio!
1: Was the moment that sealed the deal for Canada as Stefan Eustachio drills the ball into the back of the net in extra time, securing that 1-0 win after a long, scoreless 90-minute game.
2: They'll launch it long into the box.
1: South Africa's last-minute push to even the score falling flat thanks to the skills of goalkeeper Maxime Crépeau. Team Canada now bound for the round of 16, the best result Canada's men's team has ever achieved.
3: We worked a lot to get this victory. We really wanted to give this win to all the Canadians. And we just kept believing, we kept pushing. And I think we couldn't have imagined it any other way.
4: The hard work from these guys, the character of them, they're Canadian heroes. That's what I told them at the end. They're now Canadian heroes. I'm so happy for them.
1: A lot of Canadian fans went to Los Angeles and watched as one of the greatest moments in our nation's sports history played out. CTV's BC Bureau Chief Andrew Johnson is also there capturing the excitement.
5: Their day started here when they took over a bar, turned it into Canada House, and got busy ordering bacon and eggs and beer for breakfast.
6: We might not experience this again in our lifetime.
5: Which is why so many were willing to make the last-minute trip, no matter what it took.
7: We left Cambridge, drove to Buffalo, went from Buffalo down to Dallas, Dallas to here, got here, found a hotel, don't know the city at all, but we met, found everybody here.
5: For James Crawford, the journey started 40 years ago.
8: This is myself on the right.
5: He was in Mexico to watch Canada at the 1986 World Cup. He has been at every World Cup game the men's team has played ever since.
8: Completing the dream. Watching Canada for 50 years.
5: Then, hundreds strong, they marched through the streets of Los Angeles. Goosebump moment, especially poignant in light of the politics of the past year. The game itself, with its storybook ending in the final minutes, a goal to send Canada to the round of 16, sent emotional fans streaming out of the stadium.
9: I may have shed a tear. It was amazing.
5: For Vancouver's captain, Canada, it was a stunning result.
10: The shot, the corner, the win. Just, it all happened so fast. Yes. My brother's going to the medical tent. I think he's having a jammer.
11: No.
10: Yeah, it's exciting.
5: And now the team that has come further than any before it in Canadian men's soccer history will play its next match in Houston. Some of these fans will meet them there.
10: For another like 8 or 12 grand or 15 grand or something, we could get to Houston. You know, I'll go home and sell a vehicle or something.
5: That next match for Canada in Texas on July 4th will not be an easy one. They'll face either Morocco or the Netherlands, two heavyweights ranked in the world's top 10. But for the fans who witnessed history here today in Southern California, anything is now possible. Andrew Johnson, CTV News, Los Angeles.
1: Joining us now to break down today's dramatic win is TSN's James Duthie. James, this is the biggest moment in the men's program's history. Your thoughts on the match and the team's performance?
12: It was just incredible. I don't think I ever thought watching soccer that we'd see the Canadian team in the Men's World Cup in the Final 16 and the first team in the Final 16 with the eyes of the entire world upon them. And Heather, just the way it happened, to have it happen in the last minute like that in stoppage time with Stefan Eustachio and that brilliant strike, I think that the Canadian men's team have been waiting forever for to have that moment which could change the sport in this country. And I think we finally got that moment. You saw it in the tears in the eyes of all the players afterwards, that it was truly historic.
1: And James, as you mentioned right there, there was so much emotion from these players today during the match, afterwards. What does this team have to focus on moving forward?
12: Well, I think they can can enjoy this one for a while because they needed this. Look, it had been great World Cup. The scenes in Toronto and Vancouver, getting their first point, getting their first win. But I think if they'd have lost this game against South Africa, that you would have said, was this World Cup really a success? Now this is a definitive out-of-this-world success. So anything that happens from now on is just bonus round. They're going to have a really tough match now against Morocco or the Netherlands, two of the best sides in the world. But I think they believe in themselves now. I think the pressure is off. The pressure was in this game. And now they're going to be the underdog with no pressure on them. And I think this Canadian side has proven they can do anything. It'll still be a long shot. They'll be a massive underdog. But they'll refocus, and I think they'll be ready in Houston for that game.
1: James, thank you for your insight. There's a renewed focus tonight on a proposal by the federal government to buy up vacant condos in BC. CTV's Jeremy Charon with who the Conservative leader is calling on to open an investigation.
11: It's a move the current government insists is about supporting Canadians, not distressed developers.
13: We don't care about the developer. We care about the person, the family that can potentially move into the home.
11: But a plan to buy and convert 2,200 unsold condos in British Columbia into affordable rent-to-own units is coming under fire.
14: We need a full investigation into the Carney condo bailout.
11: In a new letter to the House of Commons Ethics Committee, Conservative leader Pierre Poilievre is calling for an urgent meeting to investigate what he calls a plan to bail out developers, bankers, and investors. Speaking with CTV News Sunday, Poilievre says Carney is protecting developers from losses.
14: Who asked for this? Who lobbied for this? And who is benefiting from putting these condo losses on the backs of hardworking taxpayers struggling to make ends meet?
11: When asked last week, Carney said no developer asked for this from him directly. Prime Minister stressed there is no specific transaction on the table yet. Few details have been shared about the actual plan.
13: I don't think we've done, self-included, a particularly good job of rolling this out and explaining exactly what it is.
15: I think this is smart politics for Pierre Poilievre, because I do think this file has been badly miscommunicated.
16: The average Canadian is looking at this and saying, looks like Poilievre's got a point here.
11: Poilievre argues Carney's plan would only drive housing prices up.
14: The solution is obvious. Let the condo developers lower the price so that Canadians can afford to buy the condos themselves.
11: Now, the criticism may already be enough to stop this proposal from going ahead. BC Premier David Eby, who made the announcement alongside the Prime Minister, has said if it proves to be unpopular, it will not move forward. Heather?
1: Jeremy Charon in Ottawa. Thanks, Jeremy. The Prime Minister was in Toronto today, joining the tens of thousands who hit the streets for the city's annual Pride Parade. The Prime Minister joined Toronto Mayor Olivia Chow along the parade route, shaking hands and taking selfies with the huge crowds.
17: This has been in my calendar for months, a celebration, but also a reminder of the rights that we have as Canadians, the importance to protect them.
1: This year's theme is We Won't Stop, to highlight the community's ongoing fight for rights and visibility. Canada's population is shrinking with fewer newcomers arriving. CTV's Maria Saru looks at the impact it's having on our smallest province.
18: A lot has changed since Saeed Akbar Sadat came to PEI as a refugee from Afghanistan in 2007.
19: Different culture, different food, different people. It's amazing.
18: And after nearly two decades building a life on the island,
19: feel like home.
18: It's a feeling that rippled through Charlottetown's waterfront for diverse city.
20: I like it because you get to know a little bit about each culture.
18: The Summer Festival is a celebration of how newcomers have reshaped and added to PEI across seven communities.
21: We feel the sense of belonging. We are so proud to show our traditional culture.
22: It's exactly our second home, so we really love it here and want to contribute Canada here, and then want to do more things to support the community here.
18: But after years of rapid growth, the trend is turning.
23: It's certainly put on a different set of pressures. We hear from employers there is a need, especially in certain fields, a need for workers, a need for, you know, population in rural areas in order to sustain those services.
18: PEI's population has dropped for three straight quarters, and in the first 3 months of this year, permanent immigration to the island was down 23% from the same time last year. But that slowdown stretches well beyond the island. Across Canada, the population fell by about 55,000 people. people in the first quarter of the year. That decline was driven largely by fewer people with temporary status, including international students, work permit holders, and asylum claimants.
0: It's starting to have a trickle-down effect economically.
18: Charlottetown's mayor says smaller communities across the Atlantic provinces rely on newcomers to fill jobs.
0: I always see that our doors should be wide open.
18: Earlier, dozens of new Canadians were sworn in here, a sign that even as the numbers shift, the island is still making room for who comes next. Maria Saru, CTV News, Charlottetown.
1: A remarkable story of survival in Venezuela, where rescue crews are racing against the clock to find more victims of this week's deadly earthquakes. Search teams pulled a father and son alive from under the rubble of a collapsed building and carried them to a waiting ambulance. 4 days after a pair of quakes devastated the South American country, the death toll has climbed to nearly 1,500, with thousands more injured and many others missing. Coming up.
2: How it looks and feels and appears to folks was very important.
1: Who has been tasked with reviving a memorial to Canadian war heroes in France?
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1: In a rare move, former U.S. President Joe Biden took a swing last night at the current resident of the White House. Talking to Democratic supporters, he shared some choice words about Donald Trump's so-called vanity projects.
30: Put his name on the Kennedy Center. Building an arch in his own honor. Even hiring his own pool guy to fix the reflecting pool.
1: Biden's speech came exactly 2 years to the day after he struggled through a presidential debate against Trump that led to the end of his campaign. The son of the former president is also weighing in on Trump. In an exclusive interview with CTV's Question Period, Hunter Biden spoke about the strained relationship between Canada and the U.S.
31: Donald Trump has done more long-term damage to the status of our relationship then, and not only the relationship with Canada, but the relationship with all of our allies, than people fully realize.
1: Biden says he hopes Americans will elect a president who can heal and mend the relationship, but he acknowledged that the process won't be quick or easy. Political parties appear to be stepping into the AI realm. Recently, the Conservative Party of Canada posted an ad ad using generative AI. CTV's senior political correspondent Mike LeCouture on why some are warning more guardrails are needed.
5: We haven't eaten today.
6: Yeah, we're only technically hungry, though.
11: It's the latest conservative attack ad, and it's made mostly with generative artificial intelligence. The ad is bookended with real TV clips, but the punchline is a play off Canada's economy being in a technical recession.
14: Only technically homeless.
5: They want to figure out what that line is.
11: Elizabeth Dubois specializes in political uses of AI at the University of Ottawa. She thinks political parties are testing the limits of the technology.
5: Yeah. But I also think we're in for a bit of a reckoning with, you know, what is appropriate and what isn't appropriate. There's a lot where we don't have good, strong social norms around these uses yet.
11: Labeling is one of those things experts hope becomes the norm. In the Conservatives' case, there is one at the bottom right of the screen. In a statement, the party's director of communications said, like many organizations, the CPC is exploring responsible ways to use AI to enhance its communications, adding it was created by Canadians who work in digital content. Everywhere I go. The U.S. president has become famous for reposting generative AI videos. A 2025 study by the Social Media Lab at Toronto Metropolitan University showed 59% of Canadians say they no longer fully trust political news online because of possible AI manipulation.
7: If we do this survey this year, the number would be even higher, simply because of the prevalence of generative AI content online.
11: Nonpartisan civic organizations are also using AI. Build Canada created this ad calling on all governments to deliver on their promises, telling CTV News AI is part of their experimentation with various communication methods. In the political arena, former operatives believe safeguards must be in place for the next election.
8: And if there are not rules established, then we will see a level of disinformation and abuse that we have literally never seen before.
11: The recently tabled Safe Social Media Act would require social media companies to label synthetically generated content on their platforms. It says nothing about political parties having to do so, despite a recommendation by Canada's chief electoral officer 2 years ago. Mike LeCouture, CTV News, Ottawa.
1: Still ahead tonight. Sweltering heat hits Europe, where the thermometer just broke 40 degrees.
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1: Huge swaths of Europe are sweltering under an intense heat wave. In Czechia, fire trucks had to spray crowds to try and keep them cool. The temperature near Prague hit 41.1 Celsius today, breaking a record for the second day in a row. Germany also marked a new record, hitting 41.7 degrees, as police in Berlin used water cannons to cool people down. In France, an additional 1,000 deaths were reported when the heat wave reached its peak before moving west. A wartime icon in France, known as the Danger Tree, is getting a new look. CTV's Garrett Barry on the Canadian connection and the team tasked with revitalizing this cherished symbol of sacrifice.
19: Mere meters from the Allied front lines, the Danger Tree is one of the only features in no man's land in Beaumont-Hamel. Just as it was on July 1st, 1916, when the Royal Newfoundland Regiment was ordered over the top directly into relentless German gunfire. In the devastating few minutes that followed, hundreds of those men and boys were killed or injured. Historians say the Danger Tree was the high point of the attack, many soldiers killed at its roots. Over the years, it was replaced and rebuilt, but never quite perfectly. And this year, to mark the 110th anniversary of the Battle of Beaumont-Hamel, the team from Memorial University in Newfoundland has built a true replica.
20: It certainly used a lot of the technologies and capabilities that we have, but I think the final appearance and the how it looks and feels and appears to folks was very important.
19: The Danger Tree is a bit of a solemn icon here in Newfoundland and Labrador, but part of the challenge in construction was finding out what exactly it looked like more than 100 years ago during the Battle of Beaumont-Hamel. The key, this picture, the only one researchers have found showing the Danger Tree with people standing nearby.
20: Started to gradually form out what that would look like in three dimensions with some imagination and try to guess the scale by the people that were in the picture.
19: So it showed the tree's size just after the end of the First World War. It also showed what it means for thousands of Newfoundlanders and Labradorians.
21: And the importance and significance, you know, for this family to travel over and see the site that their loved one had died was really incredible. So that particular picture and memory for people, I think, really helped to shape what this was going to look like.
19: The tree replica is being installed in France and will be unveiled Tuesday ahead of the 110th anniversary of the Battle of Beaumont-Hamel next week. Garrett Barry, CTV News, St. John's.
1: Still ahead, what do these beavers have to do with the World Cup?

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8: We leave you tonight with a unique crew of critters taking over a historic Toronto neighborhood. Visitors are encouraged to stroll, spot, and scan in a scavenger hunt celebrating the World Cup. I caught up with some of the artists behind the project to learn about their inspiration and connection to the global event. Hanging out on sidewalks, in building lobbies, and outside popular restaurants, these 4-foot-tall rodents will likely stop you in your tracks. The colorful cast of characters welcoming people to a downtown Toronto neighborhood.
9: See people walk by and like pat it like this. Yeah.
8: Entertaining even for the artists who painted them. Jonas Lobo was proud to see the Portugal-inspired beaver he completed with his father on display.
9: It's nice to be able to get involved and to be able to showcase my pride for my Portuguese heritage and Canada.
8: The father-son duo, the only pair out of the dozens of artists selected to decorate these beavers, which honor the 48 countries participating in the World Cup, plus a few extras in celebration of the global event.
9: It was nice to bring both of our approaches to art together. We used a lot of inspiration from Portuguese blue and white tiles, which is called Portuguese azulejo.
8: An opportunity for the artists to work together, blending their love of culture, country, and sport.
10: I coached soccer for 16 years and multiple teams, and participating this way in the World Cup gives me the illusion that I'm part of the big tournament.
8: The sculptures were manufactured locally, then transformed. A diverse and lighthearted Canadian touch welcoming the world.
11: I think what I like the most is seeing people react to them. The
8: beavers, now part of an artistic scavenger hunt, extending the buzz of the World Cup into a different part of Canada's largest city.
11: The whole goal of it is to really get people to connect, to interact, and to spend time in our area and really experience what it has to offer.
8: No two are alike as the artist's personality shines through their work, each with a connection to the country their beaver represents. Margaret Cresswell giving a nod to her family heritage with what she calls the kilted Canuck.
12: Well, of course she had to be wearing a kilt, so she's wearing a classic tartan.
8: The symbols of Scotland emblazoned onto the beaver, right down to thistles on the soccer ball and Nessie, the monster from Loch Ness.
12: I think the beaver is a symbol of strength for Canada, and I think that everyone who visits here and sees our beaver sculptures understands that we are a people of strength and from around the world.
8: And those beavers will be part of a charity auction after the World Cup. That's our newscast for this Sunday. I'm Heather Butts. For all of us at CTV National News, thank you for watching. I'll be here tomorrow with your early edition of CTV National News. I hope you can join us. Good night.
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14: A major heat wave's moving in, courtesy of Love Island USA. Forecasts predict 100% chance of romance and drama. This will be the hottest season yet.

Canada triumphs in its first ever World Cup knockout game, advancing to the round of 16 for the first time ever.

0: celebrations, fans reacting from coast to coast after Team Canada's historic win at the World Cup.
1: Let the condo developers lower the price so that Canadians can afford to buy the condos themselves.
0: Pierre Poilievre calls for an urgent ethics committee meeting over the Prime Minister's plans to convert vacant condos in BC into affordable housing. This is CTV News Channel. I'm Tony Grace. It's good to have you with us. The Canadian men's national soccer team is through to the round of 16 at the FIFA World Cup, beating South Africa on Sunday. After the game, Team Canada head coach Jesse Marsh gave an emotional speech to players on the pitch.
2: You guys showing your character. You guys are Canadian heroes. Canadian heroes for the future children of this country.
0: Midfielder Stefan Eustachio found the back of the net in the 92nd minute of the game. That goal sealing Canada's victory in that round of 32 bout on Sunday. South Africa had more of the possession throughout the game and looked at times to be a threat on the counterattack, but couldn't finish on their attempts on goal.
3: And it is. Tejon Buchanan has gone off. And there's a huge roar from the Canadian supporters. The first sight of Alphonso Davies of Bayern Munich, normally the Canada captain, injury.
0: And the game saw Canadian captain Alphonso Davies make his long-awaited return to the pitch. He was subbed on in the 75th minute, replacing TJ Buchanan. His presence on the pitch appearing to spark the team's energy, with the captain getting a few shots on net as the Canadians opened the game up.
4: The cleanest of strikes.
0: With us now is former Canadian soccer player Marcel Dion. Marcel, it's great to have you with us. First off, your initial thoughts on this win, this last-minute win for Team Canada today.
5: Yeah, what a way to win the game in the last minute of the game is incredible. As a former player, scoring that winning goal in the last few minutes is just an incredible feeling. And I think, it was well-deserved. Happy, proud of Canada. And on to the next.
0: On to the next. And what is that like? What must that be like psychologically for these players to reach this particular point in the World Cup?
5: I think, to be honest, after the going out of the group stage, the tournament is already a success. And anything that comes now is just extra bonus. So, there's nothing to lose. It's going to be another big, big match against Morocco or the Netherlands. Just keep pushing, keep doing your thing. And I think, who knows what can happen.
0: Do you think Canada has a particular advantage over one of those teams in particular when you look at who they're going to be taking on in Houston?
5: Definitely. Pressure's on for the other teams, the countries. Canada's nothing to lose. You're playing against probably one of the better teams in this tournament, which is obviously pressure for the Netherlands or Morocco. So Canada's not really have anything to lose. And so I think that will give them a little bit of an edge. And who knows?
0: And I know, Marcel, I mean, since you've retired as well as a professional player, you've been involved in the game, in development. What does a moment like this do for development of soccer in this country? And, for all of those kids and younger players out there who are watching this with dreams.
5: Yeah, I mean, I'm obviously heavily involved with my youth program here in Vancouver. And, today I see a lot of kids, they're raving about the game, about Canada. A year ago, they can barely name any players, but now they know all the players. It's really put Canada, the soccer, on the map. And I think this game will continue to grow in Canada, and which is obviously something I love to see.
0: We saw a lot of fan reaction today too, Marcel. I mean, we've seen Canadians coast to coast showing up at restaurants, bars, watch parties, parks. You know, we've even heard of people driving down to Los Angeles to see the game today. So we know where the fans are at in their headspace. But before I let you go, I wanted to ask you what kind of headspace you imagine the players must be in now as they reach this critical next stage of the tournament.
5: No, I think, first of all, I think they're very, very happy, very proud of themselves. You know, like I said, the tournament is already a success. So anything that comes out of this in the next rounds is bonus. There's zero pressure for Canada. Alfonso Davies is back. That will give the team an extra boost. So who knows, they can even elevate their level even more.
0: Well, they'll have a lot of Canadians cheering them on there and here across the country. In the meantime, really appreciate your thoughts on this today, Marcel. Marcel de Jong, former Canadian soccer player. Thanks for joining us.
5: Thank you.
0: And there's more to the World Cup for young Team Canada fans in Ottawa. They are celebrating Jonathan David, the soccer star from Ottawa and has world-class World Cup run being watched very closely by the next generation of players. Here's CTV's Kimberly Johnson.
4: Are buzzing with excitement for Team Canada and Jonathan David.
6: It makes me proud and confident about myself. Every time I play on this pitch, on this grass, I remember that Jonathan David touched this grass.
4: Nicolas Samon plays for the Gloucester Hornets Soccer Club. This is the same field Jonathan David learned to play on growing up in Ottawa. He too wore the green jersey from the age of 9 until 18.
6: It makes me proud and it makes me happy to be able to do the same thing that he did a couple years ago.
4: And as David takes to the field Sunday against South Africa at the FIFA World Cup, the Hornets are there. A watch party at the clubhouse dubbed the Hornet's Nest.
6: I'm going to go to the same places that he has been to, and I want to play for Team Canada.
7: It's super cool. I mean, his dedication to the game and just all the hard work he put in.
8: Yeah, it's pure excitement, right? I mean, everyone jumping off their chairs.
4: The team has hosted a party for every Team Canada game. David's jersey, a permanent fixture on the wall here.
8: He's exactly what inspires every single youth player here, that you can reach that level just through hard work.
4: After playing with the Hornets, David moved on to the Ottawa Internationals before making the move to Europe, where he played in Belgium, France, and his current team, Juventus in Italy. The Hornets say they want the next generation of soccer players to see what's possible.
8: He just did it through hard work and just belief in himself, and that's the biggest thing that we could pass on to the next generation.
4: Team Canada coming together for an historic match.
6: It's exciting. Go Canada! Let's go Canada!
4: Kimberly Johnson, CTV News.
0: And all kinds of fans celebrating Team Canada's historic win on Sunday. Here's a look at several of the watch parties across the country as the team scored that pivotal late game goal.

0: in Canada are realizing, like, my goodness, not only are we a soccer country, but we are a good soccer country. We're one of the best 16 teams in the world. It's almost too much of the brain to compute for the average soccer fan. So I think what this will do for the soccer culture in this country, it's almost incomprehensible.
1: Just some incredible scenes across the country. So Canada's off to the round of 16 for the first time ever. They'll face either the Netherlands or Morocco on July 4th. While the political debate over a plan by the federal government to buy up vacant condos in BC is ramping up, Conservative leader Pierre Poilievre wants the Ethics Committee to investigate the plan. He's calling it a condo bailout for developers. CTV's Jeremy Sherrill reports.
2: It's a move the current government insists is about supporting Canadians, not distressed developers.
3: We don't care about the developer, we care about the person. The family that can potentially move into the home.
2: But a plan to buy and convert 2,200 unsold condos in British Columbia into affordable rent-to-own units is coming under fire.
4: We need a full investigation into the Carney condo bailout.
2: In a new letter to the House of Commons Ethics Committee, Conservative leader Pierre Poilievre is calling for an urgent meeting to investigate what he calls a plan to bail out developers, bankers, and investors. Speaking with CTV News Sunday, Poilievre says Carney is protecting developers from losses.
4: Who asked for this? Who lobbied for this? And who is benefiting from putting these condo losses on the backs of hardworking taxpayers struggling to make ends meet?
2: When asked last week, Carney said no developer asked for this from him directly. The Prime Minister stressed there is no specific transaction on the table yet. Few details have been shared about the actual plan.
3: I don't think we've done, self-included, a particularly good job of rolling this out and explaining exactly what it is.
5: I think this is smart politics for Pierre Poilievre, because I do think this file has been badly miscommunicated.
6: The average Canadian is looking at this and saying, looks like Poilievre's got a point here.
2: Poilievre argues Carney's plan would only drive housing prices up.
4: The solution is obvious. Let the condo developers lower the price so that Canadians can afford to buy the condos themselves.
7: Now, the criticism may already be enough to stop this proposal from going ahead. BC Premier David Eby, who announced this plan alongside the Prime Minister, has said if it proves to be unpopular, it won't move forward. Jeremy Sherrill, CTV News, Ottawa.
1: Two northern Manitoba First Nations near Lynn Lake are evacuating due to an out-of-control wildfire burning in that area. The Marcel Colombe First Nation is evacuating about 110 members, while the Opipil-Napewin Cree Nation is evacuating priority residents and is also under a state of emergency. This comes after a mandatory evacuation order was issued in Lynn Lake on Saturday due to the wildfire. Coming up, the U.S. and Iran making new efforts toward peace ahead of potential talks in the coming days. That's next.
8: Trust Canada's number one newscast to deliver.
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8: CTV National News with Omar Sachedina, bringing Canada's top stories home. 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
8: No pain, no gain, no thanks. Real strength isn't pushing through the pain, it's relieving it. When there's less pain, there's more gain. Advil targets pain caused by inflammation for fast, effective relief. Advil, that's real strength.
9: Reports of some new momentum on the path to peace in the Middle East. Axios reporting that the US and Iran have agreed to halt attacks against each other. Both countries also expected to take part in talks in Qatar in the coming days. Citing a US official, Axios is reporting the talks could be held in Doha on Tuesday, and they could focus on the Strait of Hormuz. It comes after a string of attacks between the two countries over the last few days. Iran has attempted to assert control over the vital waterway in the wake of a ceasefire agreement between Iran and the US earlier this month. Joining us now is the former director of operations for NORAD, retired Major General Scott Clancy. Scott, it's great to have you with us as we look ahead to a new week. What is your read heading into this week? Do you see any realistic new signs of promise with the latest reporting that's come out this weekend?
10: No. And here's why. When we look at the military conflict in and around the Strait of Hormuz and with Iran, we saw the limits of American hard power. Even though Donald Trump in his Axios interviews has said things like, no, I don't see any limits on my power. There is clearly limits on the hard power and ability of the United States to force its opponents, especially Iran, to do what it wants. With the MOU and the ongoing negotiations that are about to, you know, deepen, I think you're going to see the significant limits on soft power, on the ability to reach a diplomatic solution that Iran, you know, historically will never agree to relinquishing their authority and control over the Strait of Hormuz.
9: Describe to our viewers exactly why the precise shipping routes through that corridor have become such a critical focus. I think in general terms, people are aware of the, you know, this the conversation about this being a choke point for energy supplies. But what about the exact shipping routes? I've seen a lot of reporting on that in the last few days.
10: So, yes, right now, what Iran has been saying before, during, and now after the signatory around the MOU is that all shipping that has to pass through there has to follow routing of Iran's dictation, which the channel that they've opened and are saying is clear, passes very close to the Iranian shoreline, to the north side of the open channel. The United States and the international forces monitoring that, especially the UK Maritime Organization, has cleared a shipping lane along the south. This shipping lane and some ships that have passed through that have become the target of Iranian strikes. So they're striking at drones because the ships passing through there are not passing with the express permission and along the route that the IRGC or the Iranian authorities want. This is what's going to be the problem, is that they're exerting their control. Even the foreign minister of Iran said today that the Strait of Hormuz must be governed by Tehran, and any movement to establish a separate agreement or arrangement over the strait will be met with closing of the strait and increased tensions. This is a threat to the international community.
9: And Scott, I note that you bring it back to control once again. This ceasefire itself has been described as very fragile. What will it take to change that? Is it gone beyond diplomacy now?
10: Well, you make an interesting point. It always was. The idea here was that without a threat backing this up, without forcing Iran into a corner, they were never going to agree to anything that they were going to follow through on. This has been the Iranian regime's play from the beginning, the JCPOA, the agreement that Barack Obama, you know, got them to sign on to. There were so many points which they crossed over, did not abide by, and. I mean, this is an awful regime. It does awful things to its people. It propagates terror around the world. It's not going to agree to anything that the West wants. And right now, the West can't force it into a corner because we've seen the limits on the ability of the Americans and the Israelis to one, they can't topple the regime, and two, they can't stop its influence either over the Strait of Hormuz or its ability to cease its control and governance within the country. So they really have no leverage over Iran at this point.
9: Retired Major General Scott Clancy is a former director of operations for NORAD as we sort through once again the latest developments in the U.S.-Iran conflict. Scott, thank you for your time this weekend.
10: You have a wonderful day.
9: Thank you. Let's turn now to the latest on the earthquake recovery effort in Venezuela, where 33 people have now been rescued. The death toll has climbed above 1,400. Several children were among those rescued this weekend, while tens of thousands remain unaccounted for. And time for finding additional survivors runs short. Officials say more than 1,600 foreign rescuers have arrived in the country, with more on the way as countries around the world continue to help aid rescue efforts following those earthquakes that hit the country Wednesday and, of course, triggered hundreds of aftershocks. Well, here's a glimmer of hope amid the devastation. Rescue crews pulling a 9-month-old baby from the rubble along with his mother. Both survived the ordeal with minor injuries. But again, thousands of people are still missing as civilians continue to help out with those search efforts. And some remarkable eyewitness drone video from a neighborhood in Venezuela showing widespread devastation. Some buildings completely collapsed, others still standing but heavily damaged, their walls torn away and apartments exposed. Time for a short break. This is CTV News Channel. Back in a moment.
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9: Prime Minister Carney took to the streets of Toronto Sunday to join the annual Pride Parade. Carney took part in the festivities, walking alongside Toronto Mayor Olivia Chow and fellow marchers, waving and shaking hands with spectators. Organizers say this year's theme is We Won't Stop, reminding participants of the fights and victories behind rights and visibility for the LGBTQ2S+ community. Well, a rather exclusive party took place in Toronto on Sunday, a party just for those named Janice. The invitation came from none other than Toronto's very own Drake. CTV's Mike Walker has the story.
14: A massive lineup, hundreds of women hoping to get into an exclusive party for one thing they all have in common.
16: What's your name?
17: Janice.
18: I'm Janice. My name is Janice.
17: Janice!
14: The event at the Cactus Club, a formal apology to the Janices of Toronto from rapper Drake for using their name in his hit single that doesn't have any kind words for someone named Janice and repeatedly tells them to shut up.
18: For me to hear my name in a song like that, and it's in such a derogatory term, I was just like, come on, Drake, you can do better. We don't deserve this.
14: In order to attend the event organized by Drake's team, guests had to RSVP and show government ID to prove their legal first name is Janice.
16: Why did you want to be here?
18: To meet all the other Janices, to support the song. It's so cool.
17: Drake invited all of us to say I'm sorry, so we're all here, and hopefully he'll be here to apologize in person.
14: Many surprisingly received an invite on social media, like Janice, who took the train from London.
19: I think that we are all also surprised the age demographic here. I'm 40. Everybody keeps saying, oh, this is going to be a 65-plus party. And if you look around, it is not.

0: and I'm here. Do your thing. You're Drake.
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2: Those who did get in say it's...
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2: Janice apology parties also held in New York, LA, Miami, and Houston. Mike Walker, CTV News.
5: As we head to break, a little more on Team Canada's historic game, assuring its best ever finish in the World Cup, thanks to a win over South Africa in the round of 32 on Sunday. Fans in Los Angeles and right here at home cheering the team on. Fans jumping to their feet the moment Team Canada scored a late game goal in the 92nd minute of the match. This is now the first Canadian team to make it through to the round of 16 at the World Cup. And however far they go, their journey is sure to go down in the history books. This is CTV News Channel. I'm Tony Grace. Our top stories are coming up next.

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5: From the National Newsroom of the Canadian Press, I'm Karen Rebo. A search continues in waters off Vancouver International Airport for several people still missing after a marine rescue on Sunday afternoon. The Joint Rescue Coordination Center says before noon Sunday, a civilian boat reported spotting people in the water who were without flotation devices. Helicopters, fixed-wing aircraft, a lifeboat were all sent to the scene about 18 kilometers southwest of shore, and four people were found just after 3 p.m. and taken to a nearby Coast Guard station and on to paramedics. Officials believe six other people are still unaccounted for. Residents of a remote village in the Northwest Territories have been ordered out of their homes as a wildfire burns nearby. The out-of-control Decho fire is 7 kilometers west of the Fort Simpson Airport. It's about four square

0: square kilometers in size. Officials with the village of Fort Simpson say its 1,300 residents should flee to Yellowknife, to the multiplex arena, for lodging. Residents who wish to evacuate by plane should go to the local Fort Simpson Rec Center. Officials say the last plane out was scheduled for early Monday. A pro-separatist billboard in the southern Alberta town of Tabor on Sunday was the focal point for a rally calling for Alberta independence. About 150 people braved winds and a deluge of rain to take part in the protest organized by the group Cruise to Alberta Independence. The guest of honor, Corey Morgan, who purchased the ad and refused to take it down despite an order from the town that it was a public nuisance.
1: Well, I guess I kind of sparked this inadvertently with a billboard, just trying to make a mark and get the campaign going, and it turned into a symbol, I think, for people to push back against those who are trying to cancel the messaging throughout this campaign.
0: Morgan says the sign is paid for up until Tuesday and will likely come down. Local and international rescue teams raced against the clock to pull survivors from the rubble in Venezuela 4 days after two powerful earthquakes shook the northern state of La Guaira. The government reported over 1,450 dead from the quakes Sunday afternoon. Thousands have been reported missing. Thousands packed downtown Toronto for the city's annual Pride Parade on Sunday, with Prime Minister Mark Carney joining part of the march. And roars of joy were shared by soccer fans across the country after Canada beat South Africa 1-0 in a nail-biting World Cup knockout stage match Sunday in Los Angeles. Stefan Eustachio scored in the second minute of stoppage time. The team held on a few minutes more and the goal held, leading Canada to its first ever men's knockout stage win to advance to the round of 16. Canada fan Aaron Payne watched in Toronto and was thrilled with the result.
2: Unreal. I mean, nerves all game. But the result we deserve, we want it.
0: Woo! This is the Canadian Press. In sports, Team Canada and its many soccer fans will be watching Monday's World Cup knockout match between Morocco and the Netherlands with special interest. That's because the men's squad will be playing the winner in the round of 16 Saturday in Houston. Stefan Eustachio scored in the second minute of second half stoppage time in LA as Canada edged South Africa 1-0 in Sunday's first knockout stage game of the World Cup. In baseball action, the Toronto Blue Jays have lost six of their last seven games at home now. They're six games below 500 and were swept in a four-game series by the visiting Texas Rangers that included Sunday's 3-2 setback. The Blue Jays will welcome a former Blue Jay Bo Bichette and his struggling New York Mets in a three-game series that starts Monday night. The Jays will then head out on a nine-game West Coast road trip. Other games saw the Boston Red Sox edge the New York Yankees 5-4 in 10 innings. From the Canadian Press, I'm Karen Rebo.
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5: Hi there, and welcome to the best of the Bashika Bellows Show. I hope you had a great week wherever you were. I'm very happy to be here today, and we've got a great hour ahead of us of some of our best interviews of the week, starting off with an exclusive with the U.S. Ambassador to Canada, Pete Hoekstra. He certainly doesn't do a lot of so-called mainstream media interviews, and we talk a lot about the current state of the relationship, in particular when it comes to trade between Canada and the United States. Mr. Hoekstra, the ambassador, says that there's no, you know, the two sides are nowhere close to a deal in advance of that July 1st deadline, a few days from now, where CUSMA will either be renewed or reviewed, or Donald Trump could put it in writing that he wants to withdraw from the deal. He says that the president will likely make his position clear sometime soon, but in the absence of that, he also says that there's some, you know, people in America and in the Trump administration who have taken offense to some of the things Canada is saying, the prime minister is saying. He doesn't understand why we're taking offense to a lot of the things that Donald Trump has said. So we're going to go down that path in that exclusive interview with the U.S. ambassador in just a moment. Then there's also big political news across the pond in the U.K., where the prime minister there, Keir Starmer, has offered his resignation. Paul Waldy is an international correspondent for the Globe and Mail, and he's going to join us to walk through why now and what comes next. Then Abigail Beeman, CTV National News correspondent, will join me to talk about the Prime Minister's year-end press conference, or session end, or sitting end, I guess you want to call it, press conference. It's the middle of the year, but the House of Commons has risen for the summer. He spent about 45 minutes taking questions from reporters, things like what happened during our Huckster interview, the fact that there isn't a deal on the table, what he talks to Donald Trump about, the upcoming Alberta referendum. All of that ground was covered, and Abigail will be here to tell us about what he said. And then finally, an explainer with trade lawyer William Pellerin on what does and doesn't actually happen with the free trade deal with the United States on July 1st.
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5: U.S. Ambassador Pete Hoekstra joined us for a wide-ranging interview. You heard some of his comments a few moments ago in which he said a deal was very close in October, but not close at all 1 week out from the CUSMA review deadline. I asked the ambassador if the president is actually interested in a deal that's win-win, because he said so many times, we don't need Canada, we don't need anything they have to offer us, that Canadians would be led to believe otherwise.
6: The president's a phenomenal negotiator, all right? But if you read his book, The Art of the Deal, the only way you get to a deal is if both sides see a win in what has been agreed to. And yes, the president negotiates on our behalf. He's negotiating for Americans. But you know what? So is Mark Carney. Mark Carney is not negotiating, obviously, for Americans, but he is negotiating for the best interest of Canada. And there are all kinds of things that, we could be working together on.
7: Can you understand why? I think, you know, a number of years ago, what you're laying out would have made perfect sense to Canadians, right? Deepening integration in the areas that matter most, particularly from a continental perspective. And in fact, that's what has occurred over so many years. But in the course of the last, you know, year and a half, the hesitation that you are describing is likely the genesis of, you know, comments and actions by the administration and by the president himself. Canada only works as a state. We don't need anything they have. As a state, it would be one of the great states anyway. Canada is totally dependent on the United States. Without us, Canada can't make it. If we stop buying their products, Canada would cease to exist as a country. If someone spoke to the United States that way, would you be advocating for deeper integration, or would you too have some hesitance?
6: We would take a look at our business community, where we're doing well. We wouldn't go to our largest trading partner and say there's a rupture, and we're actually going to be looking somewhere else.
7: You wouldn't do that if someone expressed to you.
6: Let me finish.
7: Pardon me. Go ahead.
6: Yeah. Okay. We take a look at that, and we'd say, okay, let's see exactly what we can develop, what kind of agreements we can develop, and obviously we would take a look at going to alternative sources. But Canadians are smart people. Okay, you have smart business people. They have been looking at diversification for years and decades. This is not a brilliant new idea that says, wow, let's sell to Europe, let's sell to Asia, okay? That's not a great insight. What they found, and I've spent a lot of time with your business community, they have found that doing business in Europe is not easy. It is hard. Okay. The French like to buy from the Germans. They like to buy from the Dutch, and they like to buy from the Spaniards and all those types of things. Maybe they would like to buy some Canadian, but it's not their first place where they go. So diversification, I mean, this is for your economists to figure out how fast it can happen and those types of things. But I think it's hard, but I would never take your biggest customer. We would never have taken our biggest customer and just thrown them under the bus and say, sorry, we're out of here.
7: But do you understand how that's exactly how it felt to Canadians? And I know you push back
6: talk about business. Okay. How are you going to create jobs and prosperity for your people? We do business with people that don't say the nicest things about America. All right. And, you know, we do business. The amazing thing is a lot of Canadian business are still looking at expanding into the U.S. You know what? There's a lot of American businesses that would love to do business in Canada, even though you ban our products. You know, we can't bid on procurement and those types of things.
7: I have questioned many federal ministers about the efforts to diversify, the challenges previously, and the challenges that presents right now. But you, you know, framed the initial comment there around, you know, taking issue with the fact that it's being described as a rupture. But you want us to refer to the comments from the president, for example, or the way in which he's described this country as simply noise. I'm presenting to you just like when you can, when you're wondering why there might be some hesitation not to further integration or make that sales pitch in the way you describe it, that that perhaps is part of it, that part of the responsibility and the onus, the burden of that lies not just with Canada, but specifically with the president who decided to take aim at your close friend and neighbor.
6: We did not take aim at Canada.
7: Those statements are not taking aim, with all due respect, Ambassador.
6: The taking, take a look at your economic, you know, we put tariffs on every country in the world. We did not take aim at Canada. We took a policy that we were implementing on a global basis that we believed we had to put in place to keep America strong and prosperous. So, you know, there were only two countries that responded in a strongly negative way. Okay? The rest of the world, we've negotiated trade agreements. We've worked on frameworks and those types of things. We did not take aim at Canada.
7: Really? And I ask with great respect, because yes, you did apply tariffs to other countries, but you initially applied 232 fentanyl associated tariffs to Canada. And wherein the president, you know, did not refer to every other country in the way that as I cataloged, he has referred to Canada. I understand that you're upset with the response that Canada made.
6: I'm not upset. It doesn't bother me.
7: Okay, you don't view the response from Canada positively. But from where I sit, it seems like you're frustrated with the idea that when Canada got punched, they didn't just lay there.
6: That, you know, Canada can have whatever response it wants, okay? We are willing to do business with Canada. The president has made that clear. He embraced the agreement back in October for five huge sectors of this economy, saying we were willing to invest, we were willing to cooperate and create a framework that we thought would be good for America and we thought would be good for Canada, and that we would then take that and expand it to other sectors of a total agreement. And, you know, so, but if Canada wants to be hesitant, they can do that. But the other message that we send is very positive. We recognize the needs we have. Okay. We need critical minerals. We've indicated to Canada, we think you're very much a natural partner. You're close by. You have lots of these. But if you don't want to sign an agreement with us, we understand. Okay, but that doesn't mean we're going to stop. Okay, so we go to Australia, we go to Africa, we go to, you know, the Philippines, lots of other countries to meet our needs, even though we think in many ways Canada would be the preferred partner. Same thing on oil. We would love to, you know, do business, more business with Alberta and the oil producing provinces, and because we have the infrastructure. We know how to do business with the Canadian businesses that are on the north side of the border. We know how to build pipelines. We know how to get oil from Alberta down to Houston. Okay, that infrastructure's in place. But if Canada says, no, we don't want a pipeline and we don't want any more integration with the U.S. on oil, it's kind of like, okay, then we'll have to look somewhere else because we are going to be energy dominant.
7: They're not saying that right now, though, right?
6: Who's
7: that? Like anybody in the federal government or provincially that is an oil-producing province or the prime minister. I mean, they talk about the prospect of the other version of Keystone. We've seen presidential permits issued on that side of the border, work being done on this side of the border. You even denoted a few weeks ago a bit of a shift in tone from the prime minister and other politicians. Does that have the potential to make any difference moving forward?
6: If it's consistent. Okay, if it's consistent.
7: Do you observe it to be so far?
6: Well, I mean, you know, I think there was a very good response to the prime minister's speech in New York. His most recent comments in France raise questions again. You know, there's going to be a new world order. It's going to come out of Europe, and Canada wants to be a part of it. It's kind of like, okay.
7: Can't that just be noise? If we're supposed to make Donald Trump noise, can't that just be noise?
6: it's a noise, and we have to work through the noise, but we haven't come back and said, okay, yeah, we're not going to do business with Canada. We're still saying, you know, we're willing to do business with Canada. We want to do business with Canada. You know, it could be noise. And then part of my job is to interpret it and present it back to the president and say, they really do want to do business with us. But at the same time, you know, there are questions that are raised in terms of, do they? There's just a defense contract that U.S. companies couldn't even bid on. You know, like, okay, that's a problem.
5: U.S. Ambassador Pete Hoekstra.
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1: Keir Starmer, the UK Prime Minister, has announced today that he will resign. Have a listen.
2: Every decision I've taken has been about putting the country I love first. That is why I will resign as leader of the Labour Party. I have spoken to His Majesty the King this morning to inform him of my decision. I will remain in post as Prime Minister until the contest is complete. And I will do everything I can to ensure an orderly handover of power.
1: That is Keir Starmer, the Prime Minister of the UK, announcing outside of 10 Downing Street that he will resign after really months of pressure to do so. Paul Waldie is the Europe correspondent for the Globe and Mail, good friend of our program as well. He's with us live to talk through what happened and what might happen going forward. Hi, Paul. Welcome back to the show.
3: Hi there.
1: Thanks for making the time. So why now? I think the last time we spoke, the pressure was already building, and that feels like a while ago. Why now?
3: The pressure had been building for several weeks now. And the reason it happened now is because the main contender for Starmer's job, Andy Burnham, the mayor of Manchester, won a by-election last week. Now, you have to be a member of parliament to run for the leadership. He got himself elected last Thursday by a wide margin. He won by a lot more than people thought. He took 55% of the vote, beat the Reform UK candidate by 20 percentage points, which was pretty substantial considering a lot of people thought this would be much closer. So from then on, really, from Thursday on, you know, it's just been unrelenting pressure on Starmer to sort of read the writing on the wall and throw in the towel.
1: And what did you think of how he described his resignation and sort of the like feeling behind it? Why do you think he really stayed as long as he did, even?
3: Well, I mean, you know, it's kind of sad because I've seen, you know, so many of these now, Boris Johnson, Liz Truss, you know, Theresa May. There's been a lot of these kinds of resignations midway through the term. And you have to feel for the person because it's a pretty public and humiliating exercise. They put a podium out in the middle of the street in front of Downing Street. There's an anti-Brexit protester who blares music to sort of drown him out. So it's a humiliating experience, but, you know, I mean, this was inevitable, and I think everybody but Starmer really knew this was coming. He kind of fought to the bitter end right up until Friday. He was saying he was going to fight off any challengers, but, you know, really over the weekend, I think reality set in, as it always does in these cases, and he made the decision to go.
1: So I have a question for those of us watching from the outside who see these, you know, five prime ministers basically in 6 years and feel like it looks chaotic. Is it viewed that way inside the UK?
3: Yeah, it is. It's actually 5 and 4 years. It is viewed that way. I think there's a lot of people here. You know, the country overall is probably saying, look, we don't care really who leads the Labour Party. We care about, you know, the price of milk, the price of bread, the cost of living and everything else that goes with it. And they just want somebody to take charge and really run things. And I think the biggest failing of Starmer for the past couple of years, you know, he won this huge landslide victory in 2024, was he never really articulated any kind of a clear vision or never really did anything bold or substantial. And I think as a result, over time, well, over the past couple of years anyway, whatever political capital he had evaporated and people just really turned on him. So I think, you know, Burnham's going to face a lot of the same questions. He's going to have to deliver pretty quickly. It's going to be a very short honeymoon period if he, in fact, is the leader, which looks likely. And he's going to have to move a lot faster than Starmer did.
1: What should we know about him?
3: You know, Andy Burnham, he was a member of parliament for quite a while, from 2001 to 2017. He held some cabinet positions under Tony Blair and Gordon Brown. He ran for the leadership twice and lost. Then he went to be mayor of Greater Manchester in 2017. And he has won some plaudits for turning around the city's transportation system, its transit system, taking it over, public ownership of it. And was reelected in 2021 by a much larger majority, over 60% of the vote. So he has proven to be a popular politician. And I think Labour MPs in Westminster are sort of looking to him and hoping that he can translate that local popularity to a national popularity. Because right now, Labour is miles behind Reform. And if at least Burnham can show that he can take on Reform, then I think Labour MPs think that maybe they can get to the next election with a fighting chance.
1: What is the primary issue set right now for people in the UK that's driving the lack of popularity for Labour and the converse for their opponent?
3: I think that the real question mark has been the economy. You know, the economy here is kind of stuck in neutral. It really hasn't grown much at all. Inflation isn't bad, but it's still high enough that people are concerned about the price of gas and everything else. You know, the war in Iran hits hard here because Britain does import a fair bit of oil and doesn't have a lot of storage. So that kind of thing impacts the UK. And so I think there's just a general malaise about the direction the country's going. And Starmer just hasn't provided the leadership that people really want.
1: And what about the issue of immigration? How is that factoring into, I guess, particularly what's going on with Farage and even to the right of Farage?
3: It does. And I mean, when you talk about immigration, you're really looking at the small boats, the boats that cross over from Calais, which is, you know, it's a number. It's a big number. It's 40,000. But in the grand scheme of immigration, it's not a huge number. But nonetheless, it's very high profile. This government has brought those numbers down a bit. They've done some arrangements with France. They've increased patrolling and that kind of thing. However, that remains a very difficult issue for the government always. And Burnham's going to have to deal with it. And yes, it's what Farage has glommed onto and certainly been a lot of the reason for his success. And we'll see how Burnham deals with it, because it is still a very big, high-profile problem.
1: And what about what's going on in the right? So when might there be an election, and why are other parties outpacing the Labour Party in popularity right now?
3: Well, I mean, that's the thing. The Labour has a couple of years before they have to call another election. Now, there's some suggestion that Burnham might want to move faster. But, you know, the political climate here is incredibly divided. I mean, you just look at, you know, Reform, a party that didn't exist a few years ago, is now way ahead of most opinion polls. The Green Party has come on very strong in local elections last month. Wales has switched from Labour. Labour ruled Wales for 100 years. It's now run by a nationalist party called Plaid. The SNP still rules Scotland, and Sinn Féin is kind of the majority party in Northern Ireland. So you've got all of these different parties, and the two traditional parties here, Labour and the Conservatives, are falling behind the other one. So it's going to be interesting to see how Burnham kind of reinvigorates the fortunes of Labour, just as Kemi Badenoch is trying to do with the Conservative Party. And then we'll see if he does call an early election, or if they're just going to wait and hang on till 2028 when they really have to go to the polls.
1: Do you have a gut feeling about Burnham's ability to reinvigorate the Labour Party, to address the kind of issue sets that Starmer was unable to?
3: I think he is a much better communicator than Starmer. Starmer was flat, didn't have a lot of personality, and that really, I think, hurt him a lot when you're trying to manage an economy that's kind of going nowhere. You really at least want to be able to show you've got some kind of vision or some kind of spunk, if you will. And I think Burnham can do that, but the challenges remain. The economy is in trouble. Public finances are very, very stretched. He doesn't have a lot of room to maneuver fiscally. So he still faces the same problems. And whether or not just, you know, talking up a big game is going to be enough, I don't know. But I think that, you know, he's going to have to do some pretty bold action, and he's going to have to really tackle a lot of things that Starmer, for whatever reason, didn't manage to.
1: Okay, I'll leave it there. Paul, really appreciate the analysis this afternoon. Thank you.
3: Okay, thank you.
1: Thanks a lot. Paul Waldie is the Europe correspondent for the Globe and Mail, joining us live there to talk about Keir Starmer's resignation. As you heard there, Andy Burnham looks very likely to take over as leader. That could happen in a matter of weeks. An election could be a number of years off, or if he's able to reverse fortunes for the Labour Party, perhaps sooner. Of course, we've also got our eye on what's going on with the Conservatives out in the UK, and even other parties to the right of the Conservatives who are polling at very high numbers at this moment. So a pretty interesting test case over in the UK of a whole lot of political things, and we'll keep our eye there. Lots of reaction coming in as well from around the world on the resignation of Keir Starmer, including from Prime Minister Mark Carney, who talked about the amount of work that they did together and sort of commended him on his leadership.
0: This is the Vashi Capello Show on the iHeartRadio Talk Network.
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1: Thursday, June 25th, the parliamentary sitting is all done, and the Prime Minister today went to the press gallery and held a press conference to talk about this year and this sitting in particular and take questions from reporters. He did so on a wide array of subjects, including from my next guest. Abigail Beeman is a CTV National News correspondent. And Abigail is here with me in studio. You asked about the comments that Ambassador Huckster made on this show and on Power Play, basically saying a deal is nowhere close, not even a framework of a deal, even though that July 1st deadline to renew CUSMA is staring us down. Abigail asked the Prime Minister, and we'll get her take on this in a second, but I'll play you the clip first. Asked the Prime Minister if he agrees with that.
16: What I have seen with the President is that you're not close to make a deal, and then you make a deal. I've seen that in different cases. It doesn't mean the deals are good deals, but it means being prepared, having done the work, knowing what you want. So both things can be true.
1: Hi, Abigail.
17: Hi.
1: So the first thing I noted earlier was, like, we never really actually get answers that say much on Canada-US. They're very notoriously, especially the prime minister, tight-lipped about all of that. It was interesting the way that he said, like, oh, you don't have a deal, and then you do all of a sudden. It was sort of like actually conceding that the ambassador in some ways is right insofar as, like, it's going to be Trump and him that make that happen.
17: Well, exactly. For this government, I think that the prime minister was saying a lot, and it was interesting to hear him make that point because that's a point we hear from many other people around the prime minister, but I haven't heard him be so direct before. And to say that sort of both things can be true with the ambassador saying nowhere close to a deal and you know, something could turn the corner and change was interesting too. But we didn't get sort of any substantive clarity as to whether the U.S. has any clarity as to whether they want a Kuzma deal or what happens next. I thought it was interesting that when the prime minister was first asked about his call with Donald Trump, he said that the president called him and he talked about it being a constructive, lengthy conversation. Hegseth was on the call as well. And he really focused on the situation in the Middle East. And he talked about structural discussions that they had for both like near and long-term goals there, and that those were obviously under wraps and he wasn't going to share more details. But it stood out to me that he didn't mention trade or the Canada-US relationship at all, which is why I went back to that. And then he said to me, no, we didn't discuss Kuzma at all. So
1: great
17: that,
1: question, by the way, that you asked that. It was it was shocking. Like,
17: I really, yeah, it almost caught me off guard because, I mean, we have Kuzma, this deadline is just around the corner. And yes, everybody will be quick to jump on me that July 1st isn't a cliff to fall off. I must have heard that 1,000 times by now. But that deadline, you know, is still there next week. We know there's going to be a trilateral meeting. And we heard from your interview with Ambassador Hoekstra that he believes the next steps are really at the prime ministerial presidential level.
1: Well, yeah, let's talk about that, because then you put that comment as well to the prime minister, and here is how the prime minister responded to that.
16: Ultimately, a breakthrough, if you will, on this will be at that level. We operate a little differently. We're very team oriented here in Canada, so it matters. Madame Charette, Dominic LeBlanc, Ambassador Wiseman, the provincial premiers, all of that feeds into our preparations for this, knowing what we want and what we don't.
1: So what did you make of that?
17: Yeah, you know, a few things to pick apart there. There was a very, like, Canadiana element there that, hey, we're a team. It's not just the president coming out and making a declaration or the prime minister coming out and doing the same. We have this great Team Canada approach there that he was clear to outline. But what really stuck for me is that he also said, no, we didn't discuss Kuzma. So if the American view is that really it's up to the president to decide whether it's Team Canada or a prime ministerial position, but you're not going to discuss this the week before this deadline happens. And obviously the Middle East is extremely critical right now. So that's was my takeaway there.
1: I think it also, to me, substantiates actually the characterization that things are very far away.
17: Right.
1: Because he did characterize it as, if there's a breakthrough, it's going to be him and I. But the fact that they're not even talking about it, logically, then leads me to assume that they're not close to being at a point where that quote unquote breakthrough can happen, because it's not even on their radar when they're talking one-on-one for a lengthy discussion, as he described it.
17: Right, exactly. So to me, it means that the ambassador's comments from your interview early this week is really, like, stands the test of time.
1: Which is shocking later, because all of us were taking them with a grain of salt, because you never know, right? 10 hours later, Donald Trump could say something different, and all of a sudden, all of that is... He even offered caveats to his own remarks on a couple of occasions, saying, I've been wrong many times before. So it looks like that is the status quo heading into July 1st. I wanted to play for our audience and get your take as well on some of the other things that the prime minister talked about. One of them, he was asked on a couple of occasions about the Alberta referendum, whether he's going to go to Stampede, what the pitch to stay in Canada from his and the federal government's perspective will look like on the ground this summer. Here's a little bit of what he said about the referendum.
16: This is a real referendum. It's not, you know, question about a question, free option. It's a dangerous bluff. This is, we're literally at 10 years anniversary of Brexit. And I saw firsthand what gets sold in these referenda, that everything's going to be easy, that you can keep your passport, you can keep the currency, You can stay in the country and leave it at the same time. You get all the benefits, but another thing. And you see what's happened in the United Kingdom.
1: So he also said at some points Canada is worth fighting for. He said he's going to go to Stampede. What was your general impression of his remarks on Alberta separation?
17: So we've heard him reference Brexit before. I think this is at least the second time, but I had not heard him speak to it this clearly, talking about some of those smaller detail elements about currencies, about passports. I had not heard him come out this strongly about this in sort of a warning. And I was glad to hear that clip again, because when I was in the room, he sort of swallowed his word on it's a dangerous bluff. So I was glad to hear that back, that that is indeed what he said. It's a dangerous bluff. Earlier in the press conference, a French reporter asked him, the Globe and Mail reported earlier this week that there is a new special advisor on the Alberta referendum. And the French reporter was asking, like, well, what about the situation in Quebec? And he talked in French about sort of how the Alberta situation, he described it as, you know, more imminent and with a more of a sense of urgency. So he did, you know, come out. It'll be interesting to see how his push for a united Canada plays out at Stampede and in the months ahead. And of course, as he usually is, was quick to point out that Alberta is his home province and he'd be happy to get back there.
1: He talks to Danielle Smith all the time. Talked to her 2 days ago, which leads me to believe I think there's something else brewing next week for that pipeline. Okay, two other quick things I wanted to touch on really quickly. 24 Sussex. He says he's got, that was kind of the shocking moment of the press conference. 24 Sussex is where the Prime Minister, for everyone listening, is supposed to live. It's so decrepit and destroyed that the Prime Minister cannot, any Prime Minister, not this, just this one, but the last one too, can't live there. He said he's going to make an announcement tomorrow.
17: Yeah, that was there was a lot of reaction in the room. I think somebody yelled, "Get your popcorn," because it's been such a political hot potato with prime ministers who don't want to touch it. And the truth is, many people will tell you that there, you know, Canada doesn't have an appropriate official residence for the leader of a G7 nation, and you hear a lot of grumbling, especially from people in the Global Affairs Department about there being nowhere to host foreign leaders when they come to town. So people who watch this issue closely are extremely interested to see what will happen tomorrow at this announcement. He has said previously that he would like future prime ministers to live there. This obviously is not an overnight solution, whatever he decides that the government should do, but will be interesting to hear more on that tomorrow.
1: I'm wondering also, because I know there's some efforts on the behalf of previous prime ministers like Jean Chrétien and Stephen Harper. I don't know if they're going to be there, but if they're going to, you know, they'll put their weight. Like if this, I have the sense that they won't do this alone, that they'll come out with some sort of a, like, you know, we're all in this to say this thing needs to actually get, you know, so there needs to be somewhere official for the prime minister to live.
17: Right. And that's, I think that's what a lot of people will be watching. I've heard that for a long time. Like, will those past prime ministers get involved in some sort of bipartisan push to carry out this project? But yeah, it's an important question.
1: And I have like 30 seconds left, but no decision on by-elections. There's a whole bunch of them, six,
17: that's
1: right?
17: Six by-elections. And he was asked, like, are you worried about your majority, essentially? You know, everybody can do the math, was sort of his answer. And what he did say that was interesting was that he doesn't think they'll be held on the same day. So I'm not sure why, or he didn't elaborate.
1: Doesn't want
17: to
1: lose the majority in one day.
17: Well, there you go. In one day, it'll be a slow drip, perhaps. I don't know.
1: Or
17: not at all. So, but he said that he hasn't made a decision.
1: Okay. Abigail, thanks so much. CTV National News correspondent Abigail Beeman.
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1: We've been talking about CUSMA a lot, particularly today with the interview with the U.S. ambassador, and we've been talking about the politics ahead of this July 1st deadline. I thought it was a great opportunity to talk about what exactly that deadline means and what it doesn't mean. And nobody better to garner some expertise from than William Pellerin, partner in the International Trade Group at Macmillan LLP. Hi, Mr. Pellerin. Good to have you back on the show. Thanks for making the time.
26: It's absolutely my pleasure, Vashi.
1: I appreciate it. So July 1st, what does it mean and what doesn't it mean?
26: Yeah, great question, because there's a lot of misinformation circulating out there. So what we know it means is that the parties are supposed to meet in accordance with the terms of the trade agreement to decide whether to extend it for a further 16-year period beyond the term that it's already supposed to go. So long story short, this agreement was entered into 6 years ago, and there's a marker that was put into the agreement that says at the six-year mark, which is July 1st of this year, the parties have to get together and review the agreement to decide whether to extend it for another 16 years, though it still has 10 years to go today. So the agreement has another 10 years to go. And then at the end of that 10 years, do we want another 16-year period, all in 26 years potentially left on this? What the agreement is not doing is expiring, right? So there's been a lot of talk here, and if we don't renew it, then it's going to go away. That's not true. Now, parties can withdraw from the agreement on 6 months' notice, and I think that's where a lot of things are happening. There's some confusion because the U.S. president is threatening a little bit to leave it. But unless someone triggers a withdrawal, there's still 10 years left, and what we're actually talking about is whether to extend it further.
1: So the ambassador, for example, said, like, nowhere close to any kind of framework. So let's say, for the sake of argument, absolutely nothing occurs in the next week. They have a virtual meeting on the 1st, and they just say, okay, we agree to keep talking. Does the agreement continue as is?
26: Exactly. That is exactly what happens. The agreement continues as is, and every year for now until the next 10 years, they're going to meet again on July 1st to decide whether to trigger the extension of the 16-year period. So this is all very good news for Canada, because we're happy with the agreement generally, so long as it is respected. And therein lies the rub, right? Because ultimately, as we all know, the U.S. administration is not respecting the agreement as it stands. And this is really what's forcing Canada back to the negotiation table.
1: And so if on July 1st, the two sides, like if they agree to keep talking, and as you said, like it goes to this sort of review process, does that mean that like we go through this sort of drama every year? And is there a wider impact, let's say, for example, with respect to uncertainty in the economy to all that?
26: Absolutely. So what this means, that's exactly right. Every year we're going to be sitting here, getting together with Mexico and the United States, and there will be this debate as to whether to extend the agreement for 16 years past 2036. Now, if that doesn't drag on, if that just happens once or twice, it probably won't create too much of a crisis in the business community. And I think there's still an expectation that this agreement is good for everyone in North America, that U.S. businesses want this. And so I don't think anyone thinks that that won't eventually happen. But if it keeps dragging on and we get, you know, 5 or 6 years down the road and no one has, we haven't triggered the extension, then that really does become a problem.
1: And the other option that you mentioned that is being surmised about just because of the rhetoric at times employed by the president around terminating, et cetera, is this option that any party has to, I think it is give, I think you said 6 months, it's give written notice that, in, you know, basically 6 months notice that you're going to withdraw. How complicated is that process? Like let's say the U.S., again, for sake of argument, says we're going to withdraw in 6 months. Like, what happens then?
26: That's the nuclear option. That's the worst case scenario for everybody. We don't really think that will happen, though we certainly think that the U.S. will threaten it, because that's just part of the U.S. negotiation modus operandi to kind of threaten the worst case scenario. And so it will continue likely to be threatened. If that were to happen, it would be extremely complicated and lead to a, for sure, a collapse in trade, massive amount of uncertainty in the market, and real questions as to what finds its place. So the agreement would continue in force as between Canada and Mexico, leaving this big gap in the middle of the most, economically powerful party. And that would be a huge issue, no question.
1: My second question on that is, now that we have seen, for example, the pushback to the tariff regime play out in the Supreme Court in the United States, like, is there, does the president have the power to unilaterally, withdraw the United States from the agreement?
26: Yeah, I think that's the key question that Congress would have to get involved into that decision. I suspect that the president may try to do it. He's taken a lot of actions on trade. Like, if he wanted to go down that path, he would probably try to do it of his own volition. And then we'd be back at a place where the courts would have to rule, like they have on his unilateral tariffs, that this is not a power that lies exclusively with the executive branch, and that Congress does have to be involved in the same way as Congress had to provide the authority for him to enter into the trade agreement in the first place. So I'm not an expert on U.S. constitutional law and what would happen there, but I can tell you it would be quite messy.
1: So I guess the reason I ask is because even if, I mean, obviously there would be a dramatic impact if even if Trump did something formal like issued written notice. But it's even then, is it fair to say that it's not necessarily a guarantee that the entire thing

0: much for your analysis this afternoon. I appreciate it.
1: My pleasure. Thanks for having me.
0: Thank you. William Pellerin is a partner in the International Trade Group at McMillan LLP, an expert obviously in Canada-US trade, with some clarity there on what does and what doesn't happen on July 1st. The bottom line, unless Trump says puts it in writing that I'm leaving in 6 months, the deal will not fall apart. It will just be subject to annual reviews, unless, of course, some sort of agreement can be arrived at, though the U.S. ambassador did throw some cold water on the prospect of that. Who knows if that in and of itself is a negotiating tactic, but did say that there's, no concept of a framework or details that look to be arrived at before July 1st.
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0: The battle for the Iron Throne ignites.
1: You are the Queen of Dragons. 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
7: From the National Newsroom of the Canadian Press, I'm Karen Rebo. Residents of a remote village in the Northwest Territories have been ordered out of their homes as a wildfire burns nearby. The out-of-control Decho fire is 7 kilometers west of the Fort Simpson Airport and about 4.2 square kilometers in size. The village of Fort Simpson says its 1,300 residents should flee to Yellowknife, to the multiplex arena. A search continues in waters off Vancouver International Airport for several people still missing after a marine rescue on Sunday. The Joint Rescue Coordination Center in Victoria says before noon, a civilian boat reported spotting people in the water who were without flotation devices. Helicopters, fixed-wing aircraft, and a lifeboat were all sent to the scene about 18 kilometers southwest of the shore. 4 people were found and taken to a nearby Coast Guard station and on to paramedics, but officials believe 6 other people are still unaccounted for. Local and international rescue teams are racing against the clock to pull survivors from the rubble in Venezuela more than 4 days after 2 powerful earthquakes. Rescuers freed several survivors from mountains of debris over the weekend in La Guaira State. Here's ABC's Marcus Moore.
8: Some 60,000 buildings have either been damaged or destroyed because of these earthquakes. It does give you a sense of the enormity of all of this. We don't know exactly how many people may be underneath the rubble.
7: The government has reported over 1,400 deaths from Wednesday's quakes. Thousands of people have been reported missing.

0: In central Kentucky, emergency crews have been going door to door, pulling residents from homes surrounded by rising floodwaters. Some counties hit with record amounts of rain. Pastor Jesse Lanehart says floodwaters Saturday washed away his church in Richmond, Kentucky.
1: A guy called me and said that, well, said your church is gone, you know, and it was just kind of devastating. But, you know, I thank the Lord that nobody was here.
0: Governor Andy Beshear declared a state of emergency after at least four people were killed. Doctors are urging people to seek medical attention if they have any contact with bats to prevent potential rabies infection. In today's Canadian Medical Association Journal, infectious disease physicians describe the case of an 11-year-old boy who died of rabies after waking up with a bat on his face at a Northern Ontario cottage 2 years ago. The boy's parents didn't see any scratch marks, so didn't take him to a doctor. He didn't show any symptoms at all until almost 3 weeks later, when he developed numbness and swelling on the right side of his face. His neurological condition worsened in hospital and he died. Dr. Brian Hummel from McMaster Children's Hospital in Hamilton says there is no cure for rabies once symptoms develop, but he says the virus can be stopped by a series of vaccinations and an antibody injection in the days after exposure. This is the Canadian Press. In sports, Team Canada and its many soccer fans will be watching Monday's World Cup knockout match between Morocco and the Netherlands with special interest. That's because the men's squad will be playing the winner in the round of 16 Saturday in Houston. Stefan Eustachio scored in the second minute of second half stoppage time in LA as Canada edged South Africa 1-0 in Sunday's first knockout stage game of the World Cup. In baseball action, the Toronto Blue Jays have lost six of their last seven games at home now. They're six games below 500 and were swept in a four-game series by the visiting Texas Rangers that included Sunday's 3-2 setback. The Blue Jays will welcome a former Blue Jay Bo Bichette and his struggling New York Mets in a three-game series that starts Monday night. The Jays will then head out on a nine-game West Coast road trip. Other games saw the Boston Red Sox edge the New York Yankees 5-4 in 10 innings. From the Canadian Press, I'm Karen Rebo.
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4: Welcome back to the Best of the Vashi Capello Show. We've got another great hour, jam-packed, I should say, hour for you, covering a myriad of topics. So sit back, relax, and enjoy. Tim Hodgen, the Federal Minister of Energy, will join me first. The government this week announced a brand new nuclear strategy. So they want to build these nuclear power plants, 10 of them, over the next 15 years. Massive in cost, massive in scale, but could help us with the issues that we'll face as this country develops on the grid. We're going to ask him why there's no specific amount of money that the federal government has kind of pinned to this strategy. And also, a few days from now comes another very important deadline when it comes to that new oil pipeline to the West Coast. Alberta is supposed to submit its proposal for the pipeline, the route, things like that, as of July 1st. We're going to see where that deal stands with the federal energy minister momentarily. Then we're going to head south of the border. Eric Hamm, our CTV News U.S. political analyst, will be here to talk about what happened during the primary process in New York. Now, that sounds pretty kind of small scale detail, but it's fascinating because a whole bunch of people became the candidates for the congressional elections in November for the Democrats in New York, who are all endorsed by Zoran Mamdani, the sort of left wing mayor of New York City. What does that say about what the Democrats are going to be like in the congressional elections? Is it going to spread to parts outside of New York? And what does it mean for more mainstream or traditional Democrats as they contend with MAGA and the Republicans? We're going to talk to Eric about that. Steve McKinnon, the government transport minister, the federal government transport minister, will be here. They've just declared three projects might be designated projects of national interest under that law they passed on an emergency basis a year ago. We'll talk to the minister about that. And finally, Dan Riskin will be here to tell us which jobs AI will actually disrupt.
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4: The federal government this week has unveiled their nuclear strategy. They want to see the country build 10 brand new large-scale nuclear reactors over the next 15 years. Provinces will ultimately have to make the decision to go ahead with those, but the officials in the federal government before the minister spoke said the cost could be looking at more than $100 billion. I started off by asking Minister Tim Hodgson how any of the promises he's made with respect to this strategy can actually materialize if there's no specific money attached to them.
3: That will be a conversation when the provinces choose their technology and make their decision on when to build. So, for example, with Alberta, with Ontario, when they chose to build SMRs, it was about a $20 billion project. We made investment tax credits equivalent to about 15%. Of the cost of that project available to Ontario to reduce the cost. We made cheaper financing available to reduce the cost. We made the Canada Growth Fund and put $2 billion of federal money into that project to reduce the cost. And we've said we will make the Canada Indigenous Loan Guarantee Program available to Ontario again to reduce the cost. So when the provinces make their next decisions around the reactors they intend to build, we'll go through exactly the same process.
5: So a lot of the things that you just outlined, the Canada Infrastructure Bank, the Canada Growth Fund, and I know that Darlington is like the test case of the successful way that, that all of this could work. But a lot of that stuff, even a national strategy around nuclear development, has been in place since 2020. What can your government do that previous governments couldn't? Like, yes, Darlington, the refurbishment is going ahead. It looks to be on schedule and on budget. But, you know, what will ensure that other big projects that are even bigger in scale will go ahead when all this stuff kind of existed before and couldn't incentivize it?
3: So I'm not sure that's accurate. Ontario has just finished refurbishing 8 reactors, both at Darlington and at Bruce. Those reactors were done on schedule and under budget. Ontario, with our help and some of the things, has decided to move forward with the small modular reactors. Now we're getting ready to do the first major new builds in 30 years. And it's really a function of the change in the world. You know, we were at a point in time 5 or 10 years ago when I was at Hydro One, where we were seeing flat electricity demand, actually declining electricity demand. We're now seeing the whole world has changed. And with energy transition, with AI, we are seeing demand for electricity go up dramatically. And that's why we're starting to see that the provinces choose to add nuclear to their generating mix, as we're seeing in countries around the world right now. This is a phenomenon that has happened all across the world.
5: And I get the changing context, certainly geopolitically, but the cost of these are massive, right? This isn't a refurbishment. You're promising to build 10 new reactors over a pretty condensed period of time. You're promising to create 90,000 new jobs. And then you're telling me and Canadians who are watching tonight, it's basically all up to the provinces to see if any of that will materialize. But you're not hesitating to make those kind of very specific promises to Canadians. How are you going to de-risk the environment to enable all of that to go ahead when it hasn't before? And I take into account that geopolitical things have, you know, the context has changed. But that alone may be, not be enough to build as big as you're saying will actually happen.
3: So Vashi, you know, in the case of Ontario, Ontario has said they want to build large nuclear. Ontario has said they want to add 14.5 gigawatts. That's potentially 14 or 15 new large reactors. That is a decision that the people of Ontario have made. And the power generators in Ontario, OPG and Bruce, and what they've come to us and said is, can you help us? Can you help us get there? So we've said, yes, we will help you. We will help you by doing our part from a regulatory standpoint faster and better. And we will make these financing tools that we talked about just a few minutes ago, we will make these available to help you with the decision you've made, Ontario, or the decision you plan to make, New Brunswick, or the decision you plan to make, Saskatchewan or Alberta. We want to help you do that in the most effective way for your citizens. It's cooperative federalism working well.
5: Has anyone outside of Ontario, I know Saskatchewan has expressed some interest, Alberta has sort of tacitly said we're looking at it, but do you have evidence of anywhere outside of Ontario that is firmly planning to go ahead with something like this? Or is this a very Ontario-focused announcement?
3: No, absolutely. Saskatchewan has been very clear. They intend to add nuclear to their generation mix. They have been clear. They are looking currently at large nuclear and SMRs. They've actually come up with some sites that they're starting to explore with us. New Brunswick has also said they want to expand their nuclear capabilities at Point Lepreau, and they're looking at it. In the case of Saskatchewan, Minister Harrison was with me today talking about Saskatchewan's plans. In the case of New Brunswick, Minister Legacy was with me today talking about New Brunswick's plans, as was Minister Lecce of Ontario. And Alberta has also said they intend by January of 2027 under the MOU to come forward with their plan to add large nuclear to their generating mix. And there are a number of proponents active in Alberta today looking at those opportunities. So this is live. People are working on it right now. And our goal is to put the regulatory framework in place and provide the financing tools to help make it happen.
5: Speaking of Alberta, Minister, before I let you go, I did want to ask you, July 1st is only about 10 days away, I think, not even if I'm, math is clearly not my strong suit. I did want to ask about what is an increasing amount of industry pushback to part of the MOU that your government signed with Alberta, and that is in particular around the Pathways Carbon Capture Project, right? Mr. McKenzie, the CEO of Cenovus, gave a speech just this month basically saying, you know, financing that and the pipeline isn't doable, unfinanceable was the word that he used. Your government is already providing very significant tax credits for carbon capture. Are you willing to put more federal money to make sure that Pathways is realized?
3: So I would say that there are very productive conversations going on as we speak between the federal government, between the government of Alberta and the Pathways Alliance. We are working hard to get to a framework. That framework involves some support from the federal government, involves some support from the Alberta government, and it involves some financial commitments by the Pathways Alliance. We've done the work. We think it's eminently financeable, and I'm not going to get in the middle of discussions, but I think you'll hear some good news in the not too distant future.
5: And I understand that you don't want to get in the middle of discussions, but I ask with great respect, Minister, there's already a lot of federal money that has been used to subsidize oil companies that have quite significant profits. They obviously don't think, and numerous CEOs have now said, that the economics of Pathways are there without significant taxpayer input. The question is a simple one. Are you willing to go beyond the current federal input into Pathways?
3: I'm not going to get in the middle of discussions that are going on right now. We have a clear framework that we're working on with the government of Alberta and Pathways. We will negotiate that, and when the discussions are done, we'll share that with the people of Canada and the citizens of Alberta.
5: I take your point on that, but I'm asking out of principle, right? Like what you're feeling as the Minister of Natural Energy is on a question that has been asked for years now about whether or not further taxpayer subsidies of oil companies are something that Canadians should be behind. Like, do you have a principled stance on whether or not more taxpayer money should go towards this project?
3: So my principled stance is we're going to do what's right for Canada. We're going to develop our resources in the most responsible way. When we do that, it will be a benefit to Canada. It will be a benefit to Canada economically. It'll be a benefit to Canada from a sovereignty perspective, and we will do it in a way that reduces emissions and gets us to net zero. Those are our guiding lights, and that's what we're working towards.
4: Federal Energy Minister Tim Hodgson.
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4: I know we're talking a lot about Canadian politics, but there's some interesting things happening south of the border. In particular, last night, there are going to be congressional elections, and parties in the United States have what are called primaries to kind of determine who is the candidate that they ultimately put forward for those seats. There's a whole bunch of them that happened in New York yesterday, and it was super interesting because the candidates, essentially backed by the mayor of New York, Zohran Mamdani, all ended up being successful against the more established or establishment candidates for the Democrats. Mamdani was asked about that. The mayor was asked about that by reporters today and asked also if it means he's going to all of a sudden involve himself in more national Democrat races.
8: Part of my hope in working to elect these congresspeople, these state legislators, is also to help write a new chapter in our party's history where working people are back at the heart of that struggle. And I believe that that will be key in not just the midterms coming up in November, but also in the years to come, where Americans will be asking themselves, is this a party that is willing to go beyond just standing up to the cruelty of the federal administration, but also a party that's willing to stand up for a vision that looks at the struggles that working people are living through and actually addresses it with ways that it can make their lives easier?
4: That's the mayor of New York City. Eric Hamm is CTV News' U.S. political analyst. He's with us live on the line right now. Eric, good to have you back. Thanks for making the time.
13: You bet. It's good to be here.
4: Oh, I'm so interested and fascinated by this. Were you surprised that it was such a sweep?
13: I was. And it made clear that certainly Mamdani does have political muscle. However, I think still at this point, that muscle does not extend beyond New York City. And I know because it is New York, it's the media capital of the United States. Oftentimes, we look at that level of influence in New York politics, and we tend to expand it beyond the reach of New York. And I think there needs to be caution in terms of looking beyond that. Because while it's certainly clear this was a shot across the bow, particularly at congressional Democratic leadership, I still think we have to look at this was just a local race, a local mayor that was just flexing his political muscle. Because when you look at those candidates that he got behind, they look very, very different than the candidates who could potentially score wins for Democrats that could actually give them control in Washington.
4: So let's separate those things for a moment and talk first just about New York, because, you know, we observe it obviously from Canada. It, like you say, tons of media coverage, the mayor's speech at the Knicks rally, the mayor's involvement prior to that in a whole host of different issues. Like, he has a national platform, even though he's the mayor of a city, but because it's such a huge city. What is it that is the key to his popularity at this point in time?
13: I would actually caution, I'm not so sure he does have a national popularity.
4: In New York, I meant. Like, what? Oh, why yes, is he popular it's, there? No, I'm not. Trust me, I'm delineating. I promise. Yeah.
13: Yes, absolutely. I think he's popular in New York because he has touched into that political zeitgeist in terms of what people there want. And we have to remember, New York, when we talk New York, we're talking the island of Manhattan. So there, the politics of New York are far, far left, and they are far, far more liberal than I think where the national party stands. And so what you have in Mamdani is someone who has been very vocal in going after the Trump administration. He's been very vocal and going after big business, corporations, the billionaires, and also attempting to try to make New York more affordable. And also, when you look at his candidates, it's very striking because his candidates that he endorsed, they did very well with the more well-educated, the more wealthy, and the more liberal. If you look at the incumbents that lost, they actually did better with less educated, less well-off voters. And so they are certainly speaking and pushing a message, the Democratic Socialist, the Mamdani camp, that I think is resonating with where New York is right now. It's a much more liberal, it's a much more gentrified place than it was perhaps even 10 or 15 years ago when someone like Mayor Bloomberg was running the city. And I think he is tapping into that. And I think that is what's making him popular, at least with many of these candidates and the voters that are actually turning out.
4: So why do you caution against thinking that is more of a national phenomenon? And I ask because I think some of the most interesting analysis I've read is sort of positing the idea that what is it that's going to take the MAGA Trump movement down? Maybe it's not Trump, maybe it's Vance, maybe it's Ruby, who knows who it is, one of the Trump juniors, et cetera, et cetera. But like, is it going to be the Gavin Newsoms, the Andy Beshears, et cetera, et cetera? Or is it going to be something like, pardon the pun, but out of left field, that kind of operates in the same space, like has that different tone. I don't know if it's more authentic, but like it's less sort of establishment, less rehearsed. Like, is that going to be the thing that can better compete with MAGA? How would you analyze that question?
13: I think the nation is still largely center right. And again, if you look at the candidates that are going to, if Democrats are going to win back Congress, and if they are going to be a viable check, if they're going to be able to have the levers of power to stand up to a Donald Trump and a MAGA movement, who are the candidates that are going to actually bring victory to them? And if you look at those races, if you look at Ossoff in Georgia, Tallarico in Texas, Cooper in North Carolina, these are not Democratic socialists. These are all candidates who hew to the center, possibly to the right. And they are very popular. Sherrod Brown in Ohio. These are people who are either leading in the polls. In Texas, you got Tallarico, who is about 2 points, trailing 2 points behind Ken Paxton, but nevertheless, polls show he's in that margin of error. But they're all able to raise enormous amounts of money, and they're all competitive. Sherrod Brown is actually leading in Ohio by 10 points. He's not a Democratic socialist. If you look at Cooper in North Carolina, the governor who's running for that open seat that was left by Tillis, again, that's not a Democratic socialist. These are not people who would be an arm's length of Zohran Mamdani, because they know Mamdani's politics simply are not a reflection of where they are regionally, geographically, and ideologically. But nevertheless, this is both the gift and the curse of the Democrats' big tent issue. You have people who have varying ideas, but they oftentimes don't fit in one neat bowl, a box, and can work everywhere. So you have different places. For example, if Tallarico can win in Texas, that will be the first Democrat to win statewide in Texas in decades. If John Ossoff already is being talked about as a potential vice presidential or even presidential candidate coming from Georgia, because Georgia is a purple state. And so that's what people believe you're going to need in order to win. Even when you're talking, you just mentioned Andy Beshear. Again, mm-hmm. This is a Democrat in Texas.
4: Yeah.
13: Kentucky. Ruby Red, Kentucky. So what we saw from Mamdani last night was basically a mayor holding serve in a place that is still seen as far left. And many people looked at AOC, Alexandria Ocasio-Cortez, as that type of politician. And she is. She's a Democratic socialist. But she has yet to actually weigh in and decide if she's going to run for a statewide seat or if she's even going to run for president. But many people believe that her politics simply do not carry over statewide or even nationally, which is where I think Mamdani is. And we have not actually seen that tested, because none of these politicians have actually run. None of these Democratic socialists have run either statewide or nationally, and so it's yet to determine whether how good or effective their politics actually is at this point.
4: An interesting test to come, if that should be the case. Thanks, Eric. Appreciate your analysis, as always.
13: Always good to be with you. Thanks, Vashi.
4: Thanks. Eric Hamm is CTV News' U.S. political analyst.
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4: This week, the federal government announced, a year after it passed the Building Canada Act, to designate projects in the national interest and allow the government to override certain laws to get those projects built, that it would now consider designating three in that manner. Transport Minister Steve McKinnon was there for that announcement. I asked him why, a year ago, when another minister, Minister LeBlanc, was testifying on the need for this act, he used the word urgent 10 times, and it's taken them another year to even announce they could consider three projects. Isn't that, I asked the Minister of Transport, the opposite of urgency?
30: Well, that ignores the other work that's gone on in the past year. One of the very important things that that bill created was the Major Projects Office, which has done an analysis, a remarkable analysis, really incredible work over the past year of identifying and really dissecting every major construction, economic development, mineral development, transportation undertaking in the country over a certain threshold. You've seen them be able to help us move projects like the major expansion of the 60% capacity expansion at the Port of Montreal. You've seen new mining projects, whether it be graphite in Quebec or copper in Saskatchewan, LNG projects in British Columbia. The major projects office, and perhaps one of the most misunderstood things about the Building Canada Act was bringing this focus to bear such that projects could get approved with or without these new provisions. And you've seen us moving with a lot of urgency. And today we've identified projects where the unique ability of that bill to help us compress timelines for building projects of national significance has come into play.
4: And I do want to ask about that unique ability in a moment. But when you use words like remarkable, incredible, and then invoke, for example, LNG projects in BC as evidence of those characteristics, are you not overstating it? I mean, none of those projects are even, you know, see a final investment decision going ahead. The LNG phase two does not yet have a final investment decision. Even the other projects that you pointed to, Contrecoeur, the expansion of the Port of Montreal, all of the approvals were already in place. The construction was already slated to begin. Yeah, everything was slated to begin. I've read multiple articles in which the people who are running that expansion were saying, yes, we're on track for X date, Y date, et cetera, et cetera. It's not like the insertion of the Building Canada Act all of a sudden got things going. The same could be said of the copper mine. Darlington was another example Minister Hodgson used alongside you today as well. Ontario had already selected the technology, approved the funding, and begun the site preparation when it was put on a list.
30: Right. But there remained in all of those cases necessary federal approvals or essentially the need to concentrate federal efforts to get them over the finish line. In the case of Contrecoeur, there were, yes, approvals for the for some of the waterworks granted, but some approvals remain outstanding. And so what I would just simply say is don't sell short the creation and the work of the major projects office in getting us on those and dozens of other projects, getting us to a place where the federal government understands very clearly what is required to help advance major economic opportunity for the country and to move forward on it quickly.
4: Yeah, and I'm not trying to undersell it, but I am contrasting it with the way in which your government once again framed, for example, the need for Building Canada, right? Urgent is the word that the minister at the time used on multiple occasions. The quote from the prime minister in March of 2025, it is high time to build things that we never imagined and to build them at a speed that we have never seen. What evidence is happening that we have never seen, to be blunt?
30: Well, it remains urgent. And all of these projects, variously, Vashi, we get asked about moving too quickly, going too quickly through review or other processes for projects, high-speed rail, for example, or not moving quickly enough. What I would suggest is that we've found a model where we take what used to be successive approvals. So all kinds of different federal permits required for a given project, navigable waterways, fisheries, species at risk. And if, instead of dealing with those sequentially and engaging with communities and consulting Indigenous peoples as we must sequentially, we now have under this formula a way of doing that all at the same time. It's better for communities. They don't have to engage on the navigable waterways permit and then 5 months or even 5 years later on another regulatory issue. We're able to work closely with communities on all sorts of these reviews, compress the timetables, not overlook any of our environmental or Indigenous commitments, but move with urgency on all of these projects. Now, not all of them will require the powers under the Building Canada Act, but the Major Projects Office was always the major feature of that act and the ability of this government to apply very, very specialized resources to the completion and permitting of projects.
4: I'm not sure it's fair to say it was the major feature. When your government was pitching it and pitching it as something that had, again, that urgency behind it, the focus of the debate, the focus, for example, of all of that testimony I read today from the minister was very much on, like, what is new about this and what will that act allow you to bypass that would not have been the case otherwise. And again, I'll point to the evidence that it took a year, and you're not even saying you're going to use it in these cases. You're simply making an announcement that you're going to consider it. Does that fairly feel urgent to you?
30: Well, we're announcing, as the Act requires, that we consult affected communities, indigenous communities, about the application of the Act. That is necessarily a very, very short process. So that process should conclude within a couple of months, and then the final decision about listing these projects will be made. I do want to say once again, though, Vashi, the speed at which the government is now considering moving on and applying this solution to a variety of projects across the country with or without the application of the powers in the Building Canada Act has been very, very impressive. And you should expect a lot more developments on that.
4: What delineates the choice or the consideration of the use of the Building Canada Act? Like, what, when you look at a project, why is it these projects, these three, that might require its application? And is it the fact that there is, in a couple of the cases, two of the three projects, already significant opposition that's been voiced?
30: Well, there's also obviously significant support, and I would actually argue that it is the significant support that in one way motivated the decision to move on these projects quickly. There is a new impetus here in the North with respect to Arctic sovereignty, creating economic opportunity for the people who live in Northern Canada, and engaging with Indigenous communities, and then apply all of that, of course, to the Department of National Defence and the Canadian Armed Forces and their emerging operating requirements in the context of our commitment to our Arctic sovereignty. So these are projects that automatically become projects of national significance. The Mackenzie Valley Highway is, of course, a gateway to the Arctic Ocean, a land gateway to the Arctic Ocean. The Grays Bay Port is a water gateway, both a commercial one and a defense related piece of infrastructure. So incredibly significant. And as for the nuclear waste facility, Vashi, you and I weren't born, and we were discussing this project. So it's come a long, long way. Technology has obviously improved. Community engagement has come to the point where it's important that we move on with this project in the spirit of the many other nuclear policies that we've announced this week.
4: That's Federal Transport Minister Steve MacKinnon.
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0: Science and Technology Specialist. Hi, Dan.
1: How are you?
0: Good. How are you?
1: Good.
0: That's good. I liked one of your studies because I feel like I always pick things that I feel like we're all talking about, but without like much concrete facts yet.
1: Yes.
0: And this one is one of those. So we're all worried about AI, you know, existence of humanity, et cetera, but also just really like, are we all going to lose our jobs? Like, is there going to be a robot doing this job and letting me nap all day soon? Which jobs will AI actually disrupt?
1: Yeah, this is, it's hard to predict, but the method here is to not sort of look at what AI could theoretically do, but to look at different startups. There's a big sort of financial system in place in Silicon Valley. There's something called Y Combinator that helps startups get money, and there are tons and tons of different startups that go through it. And so it's a nice database to sort of get a litmus test of what's happening, you know, get a feel for what sort of ideas are floating around. And you can look at the different proposals for jobs of companies that would replace a person with AI. So, like, for example, it might be possible for AI to be a really good judge for like criminal trials, but are there any startups that are trying to make an AI judge? If not, then probably judges don't really have to worry about losing their job to AI because there isn't really a business case for making those AI tools. Presumably, people would prefer a human to make those kinds of decisions instead of AI. But if it's something like, you know, technical support, there are lots of companies that have sort of ideas of different sort of products they could make that are AI versions of that. And those are going to compete with humans for jobs. And so maybe that's a much bigger threat. And so that is the method that was used, was just look at the different kinds of startups that exist and come up with sort of a list. And they've sort of created this big chart of what the different jobs are. And so the ones that they say are most in trouble. Here it is. Yep. No, radio host is not on it, thankfully. information and media. So that does show up, but like creating media and things like that. So I guess in a sense, the kind of work that we do.
0: Yeah, I'm a couple months away from being replaced. Yeah, that's fine.
1: It doesn't get fine-tuned enough. I think, you know, there has been, we're going off on a tangent, but there has been, in the news, there have been stations that have used AI disc jockeys, you know, not where there's real content, but more like between songs. And people do not like that. And so that's telling, of course. Corporate management is also one to watch for, and professional and technical services, finance, insurance, things like that. And then the ones at the other end of the spectrum that seem to be quite safe are things like agriculture and forestry, food preparation, mining and extraction, construction, building, stuff like that. And so it just gives a little bit of a different sort of view of the landscape as we sort of try to predict what the future looks like.
0: And were you comforted or more nervous, like just about the prospect of, I'm always torn. I'm like, are we just overblowing it? Because there was a time like 2 years ago where I was doing a lot of segments on like the end of humanity from AI, very smart people, very, very credible smart people who studied it for their whole lives were saying could be around the corner. And it hasn't really materialized.
1: No, thankfully. It's interesting. So one thing that happened early with artificial intelligence is that it was on this exponential increase of how smart it was getting. And if you sort of said, well, you know, if you look at the slope right now of how much quicker it's getting smarter and smarter and smarter, if it keeps going like that, it will be smarter than us in less than a year. And so we all flipped out, but it plateaued. And so a lot of these AI tools are quite good. And there are certain things that they do very, very well. But humans are slower. We take our time, but there aren't a lot of things where the best AI is better than the best humans. And the computer programming, you could argue that really it's how fast it can do it rather than the creativity or the genius of how it sets things up. It just has the ability to work on something so quickly. But when it comes to writing or political insight or predicting the future of AI, humans still seem to have the edge. And so I don't feel as intimidated by this sort of idea that we're going to be outsmarted by AI. But there, on the other hand, there is no question that the world is changing very quickly and the jobs are changing. And so I think we're going to have different tools at our disposal. That's going to change what it means to go to work if we still go to work, you know, all those kinds of things. And you and I have talked about, you know, remote work and how all that comes together. So change for sure, but I don't feel as pessimistic. I'm excited about the future, and I think that there are going to be lots of things for us to do. And my hope is AI is doing the boring stuff that none of us actually want to do, and that we still get to do the fun stuff.
0: I like that view. That's the view I've kind of adopted recently. Yeah. I don't know if it holds, but hey, better to live happy, right? Speaking of which, like fine wine, 45% of elderly improve with age.
1: This is a nice study.
0: I like
1: There's this belief that once you hit a certain age, you just start getting worse. And if you look at the average, that is true. Because if you measure like the average cognitive performance of people at the age 45 and then 50 and then 65 and then 80, you see a decline. But that's the average. And not every trajectory is downwards. Not everybody is getting worse over time. And so for this, they looked at 11,000 people and they measured two things. One is their cognitive abilities, and they measured them over 12 years, starting when they were no younger than 65. So they were tracking them over more than a decade. And they looked at their cognitive abilities, and they looked at walking speed, which is a metric not just of how fit you are, but also just a whole bunch of other things. It's correlated with a zillion different metrics of how well you are. And lo and behold, it's not a universal story that everyone's getting worse. Walking speed was getting better for 28% of people. Cognition was getting better for about a third of people. And so if you ask how many people are improving on at least one of those, it's about 45%, which is almost half. So this idea that everybody's going to get worse when they get older is not supported by the data. And the truth, that one of the things that they showed in this study is that when you ask people, 80% of people falsely believe that 100% of people are going to get worse and develop dementia. So yeah, 80% of people really have this strongly held belief that as people get older, all of them get worse. And what I'm here to tell you is that that is not true. That there are people who get better, like a fine wine, as they get older after they're 65.
0: I believe that totally. I'll bring my Greekness into it, but Greeks age really, really well. Not going to lie. Like all my
1: Greek
0: side of the family, I'm very lucky. I hope I get that side.
1: Listen, all of Canada wishes for you a long and healthful life.
0: Thank you. Thank you. And yourself. My other question out of this, though, was, did the 55% who didn't show improvement decline, or was it more agnostic than that?
1: I think it includes decline and level off. So it wasn't improving, but I don't have the numbers on how many of those were holding steady and how many were declining. I mean, certainly some people do decline with age. I mean, that's just a reality that's been borne out. We've seen it lots of times, but it's not universal.
0: It's not inevitable.
1: It's not inevitable. And there are things you can do, you know, like exercise and reading and getting off your device and going outside and all those things that, you know, everybody knows what those things are, just a matter of doing them. So you have your health in your

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6: From the National Newsroom of the Canadian Press, I'm Karen Rebo. Residents of a remote village in the Northwest Territories are headed to Yellowknife today after being forced to flee a wildfire.
7: The roughly 1,300 residents of Fort Simpson were ordered out last night. Wildfire officials have said the fire is roughly 4 square kilometers in size and is burning just west of the village's airport. They say the fire hasn't grown toward the community, but dry conditions have made suppression a challenge. Village officials urge residents to flee to the multiplex arena in Yellowknife. Weather forecasters say daytime temperatures for the community will be around 29 degrees today. The evacuation comes days after a plane involved in fighting the fire went down, killing all three people aboard. Aaron Sousa, The Canadian Press.
6: A search continues in waters off Vancouver International Airport for six people still missing after a marine rescue. The Joint Rescue Coordination Center in Victoria says before noon yesterday, a civilian boat reported spotting people in the water who were without flotation devices. Helicopters, lifeboat, and more were all sent to the scene about 18 kilometers southwest of the shore. Four people were found and taken to a nearby Coast Guard station and onto paramedics, but officials believe six other people are still unaccounted for. A record-breaking heat wave has overwhelmed mortuaries in Paris, leaving funeral directors struggling to find space for bodies. France is counting the human cost of the heat wave, which began in mid-June. Public Health France reports a surge in deaths, particularly among older people. Last week, deaths exceeded 1,200 on Wednesday and rose to over 1,400 on Thursday and Friday. Temperature records were broken across several countries. There are some dangerous weather conditions across the U.S. ABC's Lionel Moise has more on deadly flooding in Kentucky.
8: Governor Andy Beshear declaring a state of emergency.
9: We have been hit really hard, wiping out roads and bridges and sadly even taking a handful of lives.
8: In the West, dry conditions and gusty winds are helping to fuel multiple wildfires. And now a dangerous heat wave is forecast to unfold this week. Heat alerts have been issued for more than 100.

0: million Americans from Kansas to Massachusetts.
1: And Canada is pushing for safe, equitable adoption of artificial intelligence at the United Nations. Ottawa's ambassador at the UN, David Lametti, says AI is a significant priority for his team.
2: I think I've got a particular experience there that will be useful to Canada and to the world. So I'm certainly making that a personal priority. It aligns with the government's priorities about AI safety and AI development. And so working closely with the government on that as well.
1: Lametti says he spends 10 to 15% of his time working on AI governance because the UN is the only place where dozens of countries can interact with tech giants like Microsoft and Google. This is the Canadian Press. In sports, Team Canada will be watching tonight's round of 32 World Cup knockout match between Morocco and the Netherlands with special interest. Canada will play the winner Saturday in Houston in the round of 16. Stephen Estacio scored in the second minute of second half stoppage time yesterday in Los Angeles as Canada got a historic win over South Africa 1-0 in the first knockout game of the World Cup. The Toronto Blue Jays hope to snap a six-game losing streak tonight when they open a three-game series against former Blue Jay Bo Bichette and his visiting New York Mets. Scotty Scheffler and Victor Hovland will return to TPC River Highlands in Connecticut today for a playoff to decide the winner of this year's Travelers Championship. Scheffler made an 8-foot par putt on the 18th hole last night to force a playoff, but the final round was stopped for 90 minutes because of storms. And the Wimbledon Tennis Championships get underway today in England. From the Canadian Press, I'm Karen Reed.
3: A brain implant is allowing a man with ALS who suffers from severe paralysis and speech impairment to communicate. The experimental brain-computer interface, or BCI, works by translating brain signals into text while also allowing users to control a computer cursor. It was developed by researchers at UC Davis in conjunction with Brown University and Mass General Brigham Neuroscience Institute. The cost of memory and storage chips is skyrocketing, and Apple says that's what's behind its latest price increases. The MacBook Neo is now $699, up from $599. A MacBook Air shot up to $1,299, and the iPad Air is now $749, up from $599. And when the iPhone 18s come out this fall, expect them to cost about $200 more. The 911 system is getting new tech that will help prevent outages and also allow users to send texts, photos, videos, and other data to emergency responders. The updated framework is called Next Generation 911. It's already in place in California, Illinois, Kentucky, New York, Ohio, and Virginia. Tech Report, I'm Tammy Trujillo.
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8: Happy weekend edition of Shane Hewitt and The Night Shift. Coming up this hour, the value of good friends. Show me your friends and I'll show you how good your intimate relationship is. Dr. Lori's coming up, but first, Richard Cross. Entertainment is broken. You can find Richard Cross hanging out on his podcast anytime. RichardCross.ca is the best way to get connected to all of the things that he does, of course, because there's a long list of the iHeart shows, too, that you can grab on the iHeart app and all those things. So your favorite podcast apps, great place to find all things Richard. And he's here right now. Hello, Richard Cross.
9: Hey, how's it going?
8: Good, thank you very much. Appreciate you being here. Lots to talk about. Toy Story's pretty awesome. It looks like it's like five movies deep, Richard. And it looks like they've somehow taken a swing and knocked it out again.
9: They have connected. And it's something that is kind of unusual. It's not typical that when you get to the fifth movie in a franchise that it's any good. There's a law of diminishing returns. The further you get away from the source material, the worse the movie is going to be. That is just kind of how it works. It doesn't, though, in this case, work. And the movie made a fortune last weekend. Box office, I know, is no indicator really of, the artistic success of a film. But here you have a movie that I think works really well on the screen and also got people in droves into the theater. Second biggest animation opening of all time. So that's good stuff. But the funny thing about this is now that Toy Story is 5 is in theaters, I've been hearing about Toy Story 2 and how it was almost wiped out in 1998 by a single misfired Unix command, literally one line of code that was entered by mistake, and it deleted 90% of the film in just a few seconds.
8: Oh,
9: so no. Pixar takes years to work on these things, and they do enormous amounts of research, and there's teams of people, and then all of a sudden, like that, 90% of it is gone. And they said at the time, well, this could be it for Pixar. We've got so much money invested in this particular project that to have it disappear like this could actually put the company under. But then there was a supervising technical director named Galen Sussman, because, and this is kind of, I suppose, timely for today, she was working at home. Now we all work at home. Back in those days, everybody went into the office, but she had just had a newborn, and she had a home workstation and happened to have the only full copy of the film stashed on a computer in her house. Yep. So Galen Sussman really is responsible in some roundabout way for Toy Story 5, for Pixar, all the movies they've made since then, because it would have been a much different story had she not had that.
8: That's incredible. Can you imagine the feeling in that person's belly when they hit enter and it was like, now deleting everything?
9: Yeah. And you see it in movies every now and again where it just... Yeah. And it all starts to go and there's nothing you can do. Terrifying.
8: Okay. You said about the diminishing returns. I'm going to apply a different theory to this, Richard Cross.
9: Okay. All right then.
8: Well, generally 20 to 30 years is when we see fashion come back, trends come back, reboots happen. And maybe the generationally, because it was like 30 years ago that Toy Story came out. Take Toy Story kid who is 5 years old at the time, 5 to 10 years old. 5 to 15 years old. Now fast forward 30 years. Now you're at 35 to 45.
9: Yep.
8: Take a wild guess. Who's the parent now?
9: Yep. No, they've got kids and they're going. And, you know, that to me is this great intergenerational appeal that movies can have. You know, movies that I loved when I was a kid that might have been kind of tossaways, like The Poseidon Adventure or something like that. Loved that movie when it came out. But, you know, I sort of forgot about it until my wife and I were sitting around. She had never seen it. And I took I don't have any kids, so I can't show them movies, but I took a certain amount of pleasure in showing my wife this kind of cheesy but really kind of fun movie from the 1970s. So I get it. I love the intergenerational appeal of it, and if that's what the appeal of Toy Story is, so be it, because while they say this is going to be the last one, it is making so much money right now that I have a feeling there's more Toy Story in our future.
8: There's going to be a lot more Toy Stories in our future. I hope so. Although you did make me think of the Never-Ending Story, which was one of my more cherished from back in the day shows. Maybe I should give that a re-go here. I mean, hey, Richard, I mean, it is Christmas in July next week. Yep. And so, like, the Hallmark Channel and all those shows start bringing back Christmas shows. So,
9: man,
8: if I find time after the Christmas shows, and I still think we should do, we need to do maybe a Christmas thing in July here. I mean, I love it.
9: I'm happy to do it. I love Christmas.
8: Nice.
9: I love Christmas. I love Christmas movies. And I don't feel that you can only watch It's a Wonderful Life or Scrooged or whatever it might be just in December. You can watch them anytime.
8: Oh, very good. All right. Richard Cross is here. We are talking about Toy Story 5 to get our conversation started today. Fascinating stuff. AI voices, Richard, big conversation. Some actors, and you know, for myself, I think about this a lot too. They've sort of protected themselves and made their voices available because then it's there and it's proven to be theirs. And other people are like, no, keep my voice away from AI. But then you can't really prove that you were there first, like a patent idea. Lots of different opinions here.
9: There are lots of different opinions here, and you know, it is interesting that you've got actors like Matthew McConaughey who have trademarked their voice because he does have a very distinctive voice and a very distinctive way of speaking. He's trademarked his saying, all right, all right, all right, you know, all that stuff, because he is thinking ahead to AI and the idea that AI might possibly try and use him to create a non-human version of him that might narrate a movie or appear in a film or something like that. So he's taken steps to make sure that he is in control of his image. Michael Caine is doing something a little different. He's 93 years old. And there is a new audiobook rendition of The Odyssey coming out. Now, this is not to be confused with Christopher Nolan's movie with Matt Damon and Anne Hathaway and, you know, everybody else in it, the version of The Odyssey, which will be out in July 17th, I think. This is a different thing. It's like a companion piece. And they have an AI-generated narrator who sounds an awful lot like Michael Caine. So it's a 13-hour release. It's from a place called 11 Labs, and it was created entirely by artificial intelligence. So the guy that is in charge of all this says, our version of it is another retelling of it that we think is really strong. And so they have created, this classical storytelling and grafted that on to some kind of digital innovation. And Michael Caine says, apparently, well, you know, they licensed the voice. There's something that they call the iconic marketplace. And that's what this company has, the 11 Labs has. And they're using Michael Caine as kind of a test to see if people will accept it.
8: Yeah.
9: So 13 hours of Michael Caine. Listen, I love that guy's voice. I've met him a bunch of times. I will listen to this. I will listen to his voice. I don't think I'll be listening to this 13-hour version of The Odyssey.
8: But that's the thing. There's so many wonderful voices out there.
9: Yeah.
8: That you can, if you license it, I would just suggest that, you know, paying for it and licensing it. But if you did, it's possible that some of the great voices of today will be great voices of the next hundreds of years because they'll just get reused and reused.
9: And yeah, maybe so. But it's not them.
8: It's not them.
9: It's
8: I agree.
9: Not really them.
8: No, I agree. But it's at the same time. I mean, the nice voice is a nice voice, and sort of like conspiracy theories. You know, like you said about Toy Story 5. You know, you do get this drift the further away. You know, diminishing returns, and maybe that's a thing. We probably should talk about a little bit here when you talk about AI coming up in another conversation, Richard, because Disney cut like 1,000 people, right? Like, like that's a big story, and. Maybe there's larger impacts generally. All right, richardcrouse.ca, get connected. Entertainment is Broken is the podcast. 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Shane Hewitt and The Night Shift. Coming up next, booze and reviews.
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1: You know, many of us have like an angel, maybe a devil on the shoulder a little bit. I have a bartender on my shoulder, and I threw out some ice cubes. So I had some ice cubes that were in. I took them out of the tray because they're one of those sort of like rubbery, whatever they're called, silicone trays.
2: Yeah.
1: They're the round balls, right? Mm. And so you got to fill the tray right. Otherwise, they don't work, right? Yeah. And I did. And so I put them into a Ziploc bag and then I put them in the freezer. I had left them out for a little bit too long, so they got all like frosty and fuzzy. And I opened up my freezer and I'm kind of moving my ice cubes. I'm like, Richard would be so disappointed. These ice cubes are not worthy of this cocktail.
2: I like a clear ice cube.
1: Ooh, how do you make those?
2: Well, you just have to be very careful with them.
1: I've heard things like hot water, cold water, like all kinds of different things.
2: Yeah, I just use cold water, and I've got those silicone molds, yep. And I make big ice cubes. Large ice cubes. Yeah, the big squares.
1: I have the big squares.
2: Yeah, and they, generally speaking, turn out clear, and yeah. I like that.
1: Okay. My buddy's got a fridge that makes the round ones.
2: Really?
1: Yeah, it makes one a day, and it's like as big as a baseball. No, it makes normal ice cubes all day, but it makes one round one. It's about as big as a baseball, a little bit smaller than a baseball, and it makes one a day. And it's perfect.
2: Yeah. You need a big goblet for a baseball-sized ice cube.
1: Yeah. And then I saw a video of one of those ones that shapes it like a diamond.
2: Yeah.
1: Then I looked at the price of the machine that shakes it like it's like $2,000 to basically melt your ice cubes into a diamond.
2: Yeah. I was once at the American Bar at the Savoy Hotel in London, and it is voted consistently the best cocktail bar in the world. And we were lucky enough to sit at the bar, and I was watching the bartender work. And every drink has its own specific glass. And this is a legendary bar. Like Winston Churchill had an office next to the bar, and he spent all his time in there during World War II. And it's just like, it's got an incredible history to it. But watching this guy take a very specific glass and take a big chunk of ice and then carve it down with knives so it'd fit into the glass was a little work of art.
1: That's cool. And
2: the drink cost £50, which is about, I don't know, $80. So I had one and then I walked away.
1: I bet you did.
2: But it was worth it.
1: See, this is cool. This is the artisan part. And this is Booze and Reviews. Richard Krause is our host, our bartender. He's going to give us a movie, review the movie, and then help us make some drinks to go with the movie. What show are we watching, Richard?
2: Supergirl. So Supergirl is the new DC Comics superhero film. It's in theaters now. And it's a little different kind of vibe, at least at the beginning, anyway, than a lot of other superhero movies that we've seen. We first meet Supergirl, and she's on a bender. She is fed to have her superpowers by the yellow sun. So she goes to places in the universe where they only have red suns, and her powers don't work there. So she can go party, essentially. And she's drinking her way through all of these various planets and things. She's got her dog Crypto with her. And then she meets a young woman whose family has been killed by a very bad man. And the young woman says, I need you to help me. I need you to help me get revenge. And together they go on a hunt for this guy and to try and find justice. But along the way, they realize that revenge maybe isn't the way, and they embrace their heroism rather than simply going for revenge. So what starts off is this edgy kind of movie about a messy character. Like imagine, a combination of a superhero and that creative and heroic spirit, and then the character Martha, the drunken, unpredictable character from Who's Afraid of Virginia Woolf that Elizabeth Taylor played. Put those together, and you kind of get an idea of where this movie starts. And then over time, as the heroism starts to come more and more to the front, this movie turns into a really typical kind of thing. It is just exactly what you expect from a big superhero movie. And that's kind of too bad, because I liked where it was going. I liked that it was different. I liked that it felt a little bit unusual. I liked that I couldn't really tell what the character was going to do because she was kind of unpredictable. By the time we get to the midway point in this movie, it has turned into what all other superhero movies are. So the film's kryptonite really is that it wants to defy audience expectations, but it also wants to make sure that everybody's happy when they walk into the theater, and you can't do both.
1: No.
2: And this movie falls in the middle somewhere, in the mushy middle. And it's too bad because Millie Alcock, who plays Supergirl, is quite good. I mean, she's got a little bit of edge to her, and I think that's something that makes this character gives her some depth. But as soon as they start, you know, peeling away at that, the depth disappears, and so does a lot of the fun from the movie.
1: So for me, Richard, like, why don't call it Supergirl then? You know what I mean?
2: Right.
1: If you're going to call it Supergirl, then deliver Supergirl.
2: Yeah.
1: I guess.
2: Well, there is that. I think, you know, this is based, loosely based, on a comic book series called Supergirl, Woman of Tomorrow. And so it's not unprecedented. They didn't just create this out of nothing.
1: But then call it Woman of Tomorrow.
2: Yeah.
1: You know what I mean? Like that, yeah. that'd be like it's the new Batman movie featuring the Minions. Like,
2: yeah,
1: it doesn't make any sense.
2: I do like in, I think it's Superman 2 or 3. I can't remember. He turns bad. Superman turns bad. Christopher Reeve is playing him, and he goes to a bar, and they've got peanuts on the bar, and he takes peanuts one by one and flicks them with his super strength, smashing the bottles on the other side of the bar with the peanuts. It's a fantastic scene.
1: That's fun. Good stuff. RichardCross.ca to get connected to Richard and all of his podcasts. Booze and Reviews, he gives us the movie review of Supergirl, and then bartends for us, like the good host he is, your red velvet rope, your red carpet. Come on in and sit down, my friends. Pull up a stool.
2: And we'll start with a drink called Supergirl. And it's the classic Supergirl. And this one is supposed to be inspired by Supergirl's costume, the blue from her suit and cape. There's red, which are represented by cherries, and then a bit of yellow in there. And that's provided by the lemonade that's in here. So what you do, you get an ounce of white rum or vodka, depending on what you like. Rum for a slightly sweeter tropical kind of vibe. Vodka, if you want it to taste a little cleaner. You add to that half an ounce of blue Curacao, which, of course, is vibrantly blue. Lemonade, just a little bit. Do that to taste. Or Sprite. 2 lemon wedges and 3 maraschino cherries. So you pour all the liquor into a highball over glass. You fill to the top with lemonade or Sprite, whatever you like, and then garnish with the lemon wedges and the maraschino cherries. And it's light, it's refreshing, and it's, you know, a couple of those will put you in the mood to go see the movie.
1: And enjoy it. Yeah. Okay, can I make a lemonade suggestion?
2: Sure.
1: I'm just trying to convince people to believe me, really, is all this is that I still think that lemonade, as it comes in the bottle,
2: right,
1: most of the juices are way too sweet.
2: Yeah.
1: Dilute your lemonade.
2: Mm.
1: And just make it like a hint of lemonade.
2: Yeah.
1: And then mix it in there in your drink a little bit. You know what I'm saying? A little water in there. It just take away the sweet.
2: Yep.
1: All right.
2: Well, the sweetness is the thing that really makes you feel terrible the next day if you overindulge in any of these. So that's a good idea.
1: Now, excuse this, what I'm about to do, but you might say the sweetness is your kryptonite.
2: Oh. Well, there's a drink called a classic kryptonite. And so you take an ounce and a half of white rum or coconut rum, an ounce of fresh lime juice, an ounce of pineapple juice, and a little bit of salt, and then 3/4 of an ounce or so of Midori, which gives it a nice little a glow. You add that last. So you shake the rum and the lime, the pineapple and the salt with ice. You strain over the ice cubes into a large rock glass. You're stirring the Midori with ice and then float a little bit of it on top, and it'll give you this little green layer. And that is that's the kryptonite. And it's kind of tropical. It's refreshing, like the classic Supergirl, and it's good for Superman and Supergirl movie nights.
1: Sounds like great summertime vibe drinks, booze, and reviews. Supergirl is the movie. Richard Krause is our host. Thank you, sir.
2: Thank you.
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1: Shane Hewitt and The Night Shift. I'm Shane Hewitt. Thanks so much for being here. Don't forget that our show is published out on the podcast every single day when the show is done. Just Google Shane Hewitt and The Night Shift. You're going to find us right at the top of the list. And it's on the iHeart app. That's easy. And it's on Spotify, Apple Music, all of the platforms. You can share them with your friends. And that would be an awesome favor for us. So don't forget, if you missed anything, it is there for you. And some of our favorite content and big full-length, even longer than you hear on the radio, get published on that same feed as well. So touch the heart, it'll magically appear on your device so you can listen anytime online. Relationships, they're hard, but they can be awesome. You know,
9: I hope so.
1: We have lots of them. Dr. Laurie's here. I'm Shane Hewitt. Laurie's in Montreal. I'm in Ottawa. And relationships is what we like to do, is our conversation, 71010. The text line is open for you if you have something you want to talk about. As a clinical psychologist, relationship expert, sexual wellness expert, and all the things, what a great opportunity for all of us to just ask questions. And so we get to do that because Dr. Laurie is specifically here. The topic is friends. The way that I've framed it leading up to this, Laurie, from our conversation is sometimes you'll go and you'll be like, argh, relationship things. And then your friends will go, oh, I guess it's time to kick her to the curb. When it actually might be time to maybe kick your friend to the curb. How do we know who's the better one for us? The friends around us or the person we're in the relationship with?
9: So it's an interesting topic because it's one we don't really consider all that much. But if you think about it, relationships don't exist in isolation. We exist inside of a community, and a community of friends. So, you know, the old saying, like, show me your friends and I'll tell you who you are.
1: Yep.
9: And there was another one, right? Show me your friends, or you are the average of five people
1: you spend the most time
9: that you spend. Yeah, you spend the most time with. So, obviously, having a supportive friend group, I believe, can strengthen a marriage. And having a more, if you have negative friend groups or negative influences, they can just as easily damage a friend group. And I see this in practice. So I see couples who come in, and for example, you know, one woman who says, my husband's friends, they're such bad influences. Every time he goes out, he gets trashed. They go to his friends are all cheaters. They all cheat on their wives. And so she gets, you know, obviously it worries her. And then on the flip side, I had one guy who says, I worry about my friends' girlfriends because they're all divorced and we're going through issues. And are they going to push her to divorce too? Right. Oh. Making divorce look normative and things like that. So our friends do influence us, and there is a value to having good friends.
1: That sort of normalization of topics is a big one, right? Like if yelling is a thing that gets normalized, if name calling gets normalized, if your friends name call their partners, you can see how somebody may pick that up as a habit. And then of course there's infidelity in that. There's cheating. There is the conversation about divorce. It's not even the conversation about divorce, Laurie, that would scare me more. It's the conversation about, it's me, it's my time, I deserve better, it's my time now. And that sort of narrative about, because you can have that inside your relationship, but
9: 100%.
1: one person's saying, like, I gotta kick him to the curb because it's my time now, right? And so that narrative you start to pick up on, and every single one of those could be terrifying for someone to have their partner get exposed to. And I don't want it to sound like you can't expose yourself to hard things, but, you know, people pick up on stuff.
9: Yes, we pick up, and negativity is contagious when we are continuously exposed to it. So it's not like we don't have a brain and we don't know that, okay, maybe this person happens to be particularly negative, and just because they say, kick him to the curb, that you should do that or that you would do that. It's just that if this is your close network and this is what you're constantly hearing, that is a little bit of, there's a contagion factor, because negativity can become normalized. And there is research that consistently shows that emotions do spread through our social networks. So if you have a friend who constantly complains about marriage in general, or a friend who believes that all men are jerks and are selfish, or a friend who believes that all women are just impossible, and things like that, and you're continuously exposed to that, of course it has some impact. It's repeated exposure, so it can shift a little bit in how we perceive or how we interpret our own relationship.
1: So solutions. Because to me, like, if your relationship is solid, you're pretty honest, I think, with your partner, and you go, yeah, you know what, I don't really like the conversations and I feel uncomfortable or whatever, and then decisions get made and adult conversations happen. But if your relationship, your core intimate relationship, is fractured, weak, distant, I mean, this seems like an absolute invitation. And I guess I bring it up from the perspective of, if breaking up was not your idea, because someone else sort of planted it in your head and then you break up. That's a pretty scary guilt thing after the fact.
9: Yeah, but that meant that kind of takes away the responsibility from the individual as well. Can somebody really convince you or tell you what to do as an adult? It's not really about people controlling our behavior or telling us what to do. It's more about the climate in which you hang out and that having an influence, right? So if you look at what good friends do for us, let's look at what good friends do, and then you'll see, you know, it's easier to identify bad friends.
1: So maybe I could say it this way, and it's more accurate, is that show me your friends and I'll show you the state of your love life or the state of your marriage. That might be a little bit more accurate filter.
9: That's more accurate. It's more about that. It will show you, it can enhance your relationship. There's a positivity that it can bring to your relationship. So absolutely. But a good friend or a good friend group normalize imperfections in couples. All couples argue to some degree, right? So that kind of normalizes. They encourage communication. So you're not just gossiping about a problem. They're actually talking about solving the situation. So they're helping you. They're supporting you to solve a situation. They don't compete with your relationship. They support your relationship. That's really important, right? Because you don't want a friend to say, well, you spend more time with your honey than with me. And like that competition is no fun. They hold us accountable. So like a true friend may tell you, hey, I think you're being a little unfair, you know, or maybe give your partner a chance or something to that effect.
1: You went through this a year ago. We had this exact same conversation and you realized, oh, by the way, you're bad at work, right? Or whatever.
9: Yes, anything. Exactly.
1: Make up the scenario. Oh, so that's interesting. Okay, so good friends are there to support it. But how do we know when the line gets crossed of I'm just blowing off some steam, or as I would like to say it, you know, you and I are having a conversation, Lori, and, you know, I gripe and moan a little bit. But I'm actually more just sounding it out for myself out loud to be like, okay, I'm just trying this on a little bit when I say that I'm frustrated or this didn't work out. I mean, so there's an element of trying to sound it out, trying to let off some steam, and then there's complaining. How do we know when we've crossed that?
9: Well, again, it doesn't mean it's terrible to complain, right? So if you're going through something or you're frustrated with something and you want to share it with your friends, your friends are not telling you like, oh, you should break up with him or what a horrible man he is, you know, or what a that's not what you hear from a good friend group, but that doesn't mean you can't complain because nobody's relationship is perfect and we all have complaints. I pay attention to, you know, I have a group of girlfriends. We get together every single week. So we're like 6-7 of us, and we've been going for dinner every single week for the last 14 years, and we never miss a week. And we talk about all kinds of things. Sometimes it's relationship related stuff, sometimes, but it's everybody respects everybody else's relationship, right? So we're not sitting there and being negative and in judgment, and we want to help each other.
1: Would it be weird if I came to that and brought a notebook?
9: You would love it. I'm sure a lot of guys would love to hear. Yeah,
1: I would love to learn some of these are some of the insights that we would love to learn. Okay, so that's what good friends look like. Then how do we navigate the bad friend part of this? 7-10-10. Dr. Lori's here. Your questions are, of course, welcome. Show me your friends. I'll show you the state of your marriage. We'll be right back.
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1: Dr. Lori is here. Show me your friends, and I'll show you the state of your relationship. We talked about good friends. It's on the podcast if you missed it. Good friends support you, cheer you on, hold you into account. The best friends, I always think, friend moments are the ones where they say, well, you know, a couple of months ago, you said this. And when they sort of reflect back the things that you've said, and you're like, oh, crap. Yeah. Hard for me to get mad at myself. And so that's an interesting thing. But in relationships, everyone's got that bad friend, Lori.
2: They do. And, you know, good friends help you become better in a relationship. Like, they actually help you become who you want to be in a relationship, not the opposite. So the bad friend is the one that your partner's going to have a hard time with, too, right? Obviously, because they might encourage unhealthy behavior, or they disrespect even your own relationship boundaries, or, you know, that friend might create conflict for you. That happens too. Or they undermine your partner. You can have friends that will badmouth your partner, right? Mm. So those are those are pretty bad behavior from a friend. It's their behavior that's bad. It's not necessarily that they're inherently bad people. But certainly those are big issues.
1: You made me think of something else that we didn't talk about.
2: What
1: if we share a friend and in the relationship, and that friend's not great? Because there's all kinds of things that tiptoe in there, like there's splitting and all that stuff, working people against one another. Is that too big of a topic to include in this?
2: That sounds more toxic. Like, there's, we've talked about toxic people, but yeah, that sounds like it's a deeper issue when you start to have divisions because of that. But again, those are things that harm. There's an example of how a friend can harm your marriage and can harm your relationship. Mm-hmm. So I just think we need to keep in mind that our relationships don't exist in a vacuum. And so our friends, whether we think about it or not, do influence us and do shape us and do help us or hinder us in our love relationships in the same way that they influence us in everything else in life.
1: So if you've got the bad friend and you protect your bad friend, oh, they're not that bad, right? How do you navigate that in the relationship when one person's like, yeah, this person is not great. They're not great for you. They expose you to all kinds of things. Are they actually saying, I don't trust you? Or, like, how do you navigate that? Because it sounds delicate.
2: Well, it sounds delicate because also where's that friend from? Is this a long, long-standing friendship? Like, sometimes it's hard to tell a partner, I don't want you to see this person anymore. You're not allowed to have this friend anymore, right? Like, that would be a little bit difficult. That's controlling. And you don't actually want to tell somebody that because you don't, there's a history. There may be a long history with that friendship. But I think it's still important to be able to say, you know, whenever you come home from this person, you seem more angry. And, like, talk about the impact that you see from that your partner hanging out with that friend. And I think that's important. Like, if they come back cranky and you're fighting after every time they go out with them, and so is that really helping our relationship? So make them more aware of the impact of that friend, and you might be able to negotiate minimizing some of that contact.
1: Maybe I'm making this part up, but if you go out with your friend and then you come home, and my back's up, so I'm probably a little bit edgy, right? And then you know that this is a contentious kind of friend, that things happen, so your back's up, and then everyone's kind of in defensive mode. And that pattern itself should be pretty telling that this isn't working, no?
2: Except getting rid of friends is also difficult. So especially if there's if they've known them forever, for example, or they're part of, or their family, like a friend, but like a, you know, a cousin that becomes a friend, or they're loyal to each other for some reason. So that's really hard for somebody to come in and say your friend sucks, you know, or just going in and attacking your friend. That's going to backfire generally. Mm-hmm. You want to talk about the impact. Focus on the impact that it's having on you, and even that what you've noticed on them. That's far more important, far more powerful than trying to control who your partner sees and doesn't see.
1: This all makes me think of my friend Corey. And Corey's the kind of guy that he's a hockey dad. He's an awesome person. He really is. He's as loyal as they come to his friends. But he is a loose cannon on a Saturday night. And he doesn't really get in trouble. Like, he's a pretty wholesome guy, but he does get himself into trouble, right? Like, he's the kind of guy that if you called him, be like, hey, Shane, what are you doing? I'd be like, at the moment, I'm just trying to get Corey out from under this car, right? Like, it's just, he's that kind of hooligan, fun, maybe just a good reminder that that's not the way that I want to live my life, but in small doses once or twice a year, fun. You know, a little bit of hooligan fun. I feel like we have to be careful to not throw those people into this either, because maybe they're not great role models, but their heart's in the right place. They're just in the place that they're at in life.
2: And you're a grown up. You can make your own decisions. Just because your friend gets trashed doesn't mean you have to get trashed. You know, yeah. That's if you are a grown person, it's more about the ongoing exposure to a group that you hang out with that are feel negatively about relationships. So it's quite specific to relationships, right? And like people who are constantly putting down men or women or I don't know, like they just super negative about relationships, they don't support your relationship. So we're really talking about that, and we're not talking about friends in general and in general life.
1: The Filthy Rich Housewives of whatever city types of shows. I mean, those could really have an impact on the way people role model how relationships should work in a negative way, really.
2: Yes, and the influence, right? You're trying to be like your friends or like, for example, if all your friends are divorced and they tell you, it's no big deal and whatever, maybe you won't try as hard with your relationship because you'll kind of be influenced by all of your friends who, I don't know, that's one example.
1: I have my freedom, man. Look at my freedom. I can do what I want. You should
2: do
1: it too.
2: It's great. You should do it too. Yeah. Right, that kind of thing.
1: Yeah, cut her loose, man. We can go out on Saturday. Exactly. It's interesting. It is so interesting in how you navigate that. And what comes to mind is the phrase that we've talked about before, which is it's you and me versus the world. And what you can't, like if you go as individuals in the world, we kind of go to war with the world every day we're out of the house. And when we come home, we can't go to war with each other. And it's just so incredibly important, right?
2: Yes.
1: If you and me versus the world. And the minute that starts to fracture, that's kind of like a full stop. Like, okay, we need to figure this out.
2: Well, your home life and your relationship should not be a place of war. It should be a place of peace. Your home has to be your safe haven, not where there's not your prison and not a war zone.
1: Yeah. And talk about the impact is the solution that Lori has brought in overall for these scenarios. When there's a bad friend in your life, show me your friends. I'll show you the state of your relationship. The impact, your relationships are your thing, but the impact of those relationships can be mine. And that's where we start, according to the psychologist, Dr. Lori. Look at this amazing relationship advice. Thank you, my friend.
2: My pleasure, Shane.

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6: From the National Newsroom of the Canadian Press, I'm Karen Rebo. Canada is pushing for safe, equitable adoption of artificial intelligence at the United Nations, where Canada's ambassador to the world body says AI is a significant priority for his team.
7: David Lametti says he spends 10 to 15% of his time working on AI governance.
8: I think the UN has to play a role there. It's the only place in the world where 194 countries can speak with five or six massive companies that have a great deal of compute power and a great deal of resources to push AI development forward.
7: Lametti says countries generally agree on the need for safety in AI, but he says emerging countries are particularly concerned they might be left behind if they're not part of crafting how AI is used. John Kennedy, The Canadian Press.
6: Search and rescue crews are still looking for several people believed missing after a marine rescue in waters off Vancouver International Airport. The Joint Rescue Coordination Center in Victoria says a civilian boat had reported before noon yesterday spotting people in the water without flotation devices, about 18 kilometers southwest of shore. Aircraft and a lifeboat were sent to the scene, found four people and took them to a nearby Coast Guard station, but they were still looking for six others. Residents of a remote village in the Northwest Territories have been ordered out of their homes due to a nearby wildfire. The out-of-control Decho fire is 7 kilometers west of the Fort Simpson Airport and is about 4.2 square kilometers in size. The village of Fort Simpson says its 1,300 residents should flee to Yellowknife to the multiplex arena. A heat wave will blast the eastern United States this week, and parts of southern Ontario and Quebec will feel some of that heat too. The U.S. National Weather Service says temps rising ahead of the July 4th holiday will feel hotter because of the high humidity that's arriving with it. Several days of high temps will settle in today across the lower Great Lakes, the Mid-Atlantic, and the Mississippi and Ohio River valleys. Prime Minister Mark Carney and Toronto Mayor Olivia Chow attended Toronto's annual Pride Parade yesterday. The leaders were seen shaking hands with crowds of partygoers. Toronto Pride bills itself as the largest festival in Canada and the second largest pride in the world. And roars of joy were shared by soccer fans across this country after Canada beat South Africa 1-0 in yesterday's nail-biting World Cup knockout stage match in LA. Canadians at FIFA fan festivals in Toronto and Vancouver jumped in the air and were dancing after Stefan Eustachio scored in the second minute of second half stoppage time. A few minutes later, Canada celebrated its men's team, winning its first ever ticket to the round of 16. Canada fan Darren Lee watched the game in Vancouver.
9: Oh, it was amazing. I was ecstatic the entire time. The vibe was great. And I was especially happy when they scored. Everyone was yelling. It was just a great time overall.
6: This is the Canadian Press. In sports, Team Canada will be watching tonight's round of 32 World Cup knockout match between Morocco and the Netherlands with special interest. Canada will play the winner Saturday in Houston in the round of 16. Stefan Eustachio scored in the second minute of second half stoppage time yesterday in Los Angeles as Canada got a historic win over South Africa 1-0 in the first knockout game of the World Cup. The Toronto Blue Jays hope to snap a six-game losing streak tonight when they open a three-game series against former Blue Jay Bo Bichette and his visiting New York Mets. Scottie Scheffler and Victor Hovland will return to TPC River Highlands in Connecticut today for a playoff to

0: alongside the winner of this year's Travelers Championship. Scheffler made an 8-foot par putt on the 18th hole last night to force a playoff, but the final round was stopped for 90 minutes because of storms. And the Wimbledon Tennis Championships get underway today in England. From the Canadian Press, I'm Karen Rebo.
1: The 2026 BET Awards are in the books. Sunday ceremony hosted by comedian Drewski at the Peacock Theater in Los Angeles. Kehlani was named Best Female R&B Pop Artist, while Leon Thomas walked away with the Best Male R&B Pop Artist Award. Best Male Hip Hop Artist went to Kendrick Lamar, and Cardi B took home the Best Female Hip Hop Artist Award. Teyana Taylor received the Icon of the Year Award. Well, how is this for a wedding band? Nicks and Tim McGraw are set to perform at Taylor Swift and Travis Kelce's wedding. That's according to Page Six. Swift previously wore a shirt reading Stevie Nicks, that's Nicks spelled with a K, to Game 4 of the NBA Finals at Madison Square Garden, and has a previously released song that's named after McGraw. Earlier this week, New York City Hall confirmed there's a permit for a bash on Friday for more than 1,000 people, as one for a more intimate event for 100 people at the Garden this coming Thursday. And comedian Bill Maher was awarded the Mark Twain Prize for American Humor on Sunday. The ceremony was held in Washington, D.C. at the John F. Kennedy Center for the Performing Arts. And that's entertainment. I'm Daria Albinger.
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3: Spy versus spy. Apparently, Canada and North America generally not good at spying, according to history. Other countries very good at it. Conspiracies and more coming up. Plus, we'll introduce you to a guy we met this week who's running across Canada. Stand by.
4: This might be a back in the day thing, but I don't think so. It used to always be this phrase of don't buy the long weekend car, don't buy the Friday car, don't buy the Monday lemon. Cars, they used to say, cars that were built on Fridays or Mondays where people were excited to go home and get on with their life or hungover from the weekend. Don't buy a car where the VIN number says it was built on the Friday before a long weekend. All these things, right? Now, maybe back in the 90s that was a thing. I don't think with all the automation today that's probably not a thing anymore. But that was the statement. Now, imagine that everything that you do in your life was like that, was like the Friday lemon. People just try to check out on a Friday so they could go get their weekend on, except they're programming all of the tools you use, like your banking apps and your streaming apps and all the things. And it's 4 o'clock on a Friday and they're like, oh, well, publish. I'm going home for the weekend. Greg Fish wants to talk about software. Cyberpunksurvivalguide.com to get connected with Fish. Am I very far off in my early analogy, Greg?
5: No, I don't think you're far off. The idea and the topic of software engineer burnout sounds like a very esoteric topic. And for a lot of people, especially who know someone who does software engineering, they're probably thinking, okay, yeah, sure. Spoiled brats, you're so tired. I'm sure this is devastating.
4: Your fingers must be so sore.
5: Exactly. But believe it or not, especially nowadays, there's a lot of what are we even doing here? Meetings and conversations that are happening in companies around the world in terms of the industry. And the problem is it affects all of us because nowadays we have a computer to do everything. We're staring at a computer, or we have a computer in our hands, or we have a computer in our pockets, or we have a computer on our nightstand, and everything that we do is controlled by an app. So sometimes what happens is you open an app that you've been using and you say, oh, this looks different. I don't know why they changed this. This doesn't quite work the right way anymore. I don't understand why they did it. You might find the programmer who actually implemented that change ask, well, why did you do it? And he's going to say, I don't know. My manager told me it has to be different because something, something innovation, something, something AI first, something, something KPIs. And that is getting like really on programmers' nerves, because I remember there was a project that I worked on, and I designed this project, and I thought, hey, I do a lot of things with telecommunications. So when it comes to things like signal strength, like how the health of different servers that handle voice over IP calls, I can get all of this information, right, from all of these APIs. I can train a neural network to understand the uptime, the status, how likely the service is going to be to fail, what it's going to do. And it was an interesting project. And I even thought about, like, hey, maybe I can file a patent for this because this is actually pretty neat. And then when I started experimenting with real world results, it turned out that the tools that I had to actually affect it were very limited. Like, I could restart a service. That's about it. There wasn't a whole lot that I could do with the information that I received. And so my decision was, well, let me just can it, because I don't think this is actually going to give a lot of traction. It's not going to do anything really good for the customer. It's not going to, I should probably work on something else, something that would actually make a difference. And nowadays, a lot of times the decision is, no, we're going to pursue this project because it's a new project. We can say it's AI first, and we can go to our shareholder and say we're an AI first company that's using AI in all the AI ways and all the AI things. Is it really going to be good for the user? It doesn't matter. The users are just going to download the latest version of the app, and that's all there's going to be to it. And then you have programmers going, yeah, but isn't this kind of a waste? Well, no, it doesn't matter, because at this point, there's a lot of work that is being done. And this includes in very large companies. It's work that is created to do work, to solve a problem or to create a solution in search of a problem, or solve a problem that no one really even asked to solve, because the work has to be done. And then someone can take credit for that work, and then that person can get promoted or hit a certain metric that is entirely arbitrary, all while knowing, hey, we're just kind of spinning our wheels here. We it feels like we've solved like the most immediate problems, and if we're going to go solve the most difficult ones, we're going to need to like really get into government funding. We're going to need to get into science. We're going to need to work with space programs. We're going to need to, you know, do these really big important things. And there's no VC that has the appetite to invest $1 billion. Into a scientific research project that requires a ton of computing power. There are very large sovereign funds that will invest many millions of dollars into giving them the next Facebook that they can take public in 5 years and cash out. We have money and interest for that, but we already did that. So again, this is kind of like the developer burnout. It feels like it's Groundhog Day. We're re-implementing the same features. We're not giving you much benefit, and we hate it. We really do.
4: It's interesting, because I imagine you can, for people who are not computer programmers, are listening to this and going, that sounds a lot like my work. Like, we're just changing things for the sake of making it look like we're changing things. For like, I don't think it's any better. All we're doing is making it difficult and moving pieces around on a chessboard so our clients don't know where to go. But I mean, is it a self-sustainability? Like, quick, look busy. Like the idea about make sure everywhere you walk in the office, carry paper with you so it looks like you're always up to something.
5: Yeah, carry paper with you, be on a Zoom call, be talking to a colleague and look really, really busy and concerned. Whereas with us, make sure you're moving tickets along the board. You've created your tickets and you've filled out your tickets and your tickets are in QA and you're compiling and your fingers are busy. It's kind of all the same thing. And you're absolutely right, because I feel like there's this expression, unfortunately I don't know who said it, but the expression goes, the future is here, is just not evenly distributed. So in programming fields, engineering fields, we started kind of feeling that. And now I talk to my friends who are in more traditional office jobs, and they say, yeah, it's the same thing. I feel like I just go to meetings and we discuss things and nothing really happens, and we just kind of move the ball along. And I think that this is one of those things where, remember when we talk about these very existential topics of, you know, automation is going to change what work means. Automation is going to change how we view the world and how we look at work. Well, that's what it looks like on the ground level. You are busy because there has been a very long-running religious movement, especially in the West, that says you have to toil for the sake of toil. If you don't look busy enough, if you don't do enough work, that means you don't have worth as a person. Mm-hmm. or you're lazy or you're immoral, and therefore you must toil for the sake of toil to justify your existence. And we haven't really stopped to say, well, no, hold on. This is a very like religiously tinged idea. We just replace it with hustle culture and this dream of we're just going to do this and then we're all going to become millionaires and billionaires. But we also know that that's not going to happen because we've been trying for 50 years and that hasn't happened at all. So we need to rethink what is valuable work? What work are we actually doing? What work do we actually need to be doing? And when we do that, we start really rethinking a lot of financial pillars on which society has been built during industrialization, and we've just never thought of how to do it. So it's a very scary notion to question it, because I'm not trying to say, oh, there's no work to be done. Like, we can all, like, hang up our we can all permanently retire. We can all hang up our skills. No, we need to rethink what we're doing, and a lot of it is going to end up being in fields that are very uncertain, that are very experimental, that are very scientific, that are very artistic. It's going to take a really long time to potentially to get a solution. But once we get to a solution, to do a breakthrough, that's going to fuel a whole new revolution.
4: It's interesting because that's the whole performance over process, right? I mean, we talk about this about kids in school, is that what is the performance when you can't figure out where you're going or what to do? And by the way, when you log into your banking app and that link doesn't work this weekend and no one's back until Monday, or that bug in your phone just doesn't get fixed, and you're like, you're telling me that nobody tested this? This is wild. It turns out software programmers, they go through the same things that we do at our jobs, no matter the time or the place, except everybody pays the price because everybody uses their products. Greg Fish, cyberpunksurvivalguide.com. 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
5: Always a pleasure.
4: You can sign up for his new newsletter, too, by the way. He'll send you articles on the email.
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1: Dr. Lee Kunla is here. The Young Cover Up, the podcast, is available for you online. They teach this stuff, they being Lee and Nathan. And a book. There's a book, Summer 2026. What's the book?
2: The book is Uncover Up, How to Think Clearly in an Age of Conspiracy. And right. It's basically everything that we have discovered that we thought would have been helpful for us, you know, however long ago. And we've put it all together in a book to teach our students and also for us to remember the things that we've learned along the way.
1: Yeah, this is the lesson book, actually, is yeah. What it is. It's very good. It's linked in the podcast description if you want to take a look at that and get in on it. Okay, Lee, spies.
2: Spies.
1: We've talked about a little spy versus spy stuff before, but we haven't really spoken about spies as a big picture of all the things that are happening. And I feel like in today's world that the rest of the world is good at spying except for us.
2: Yeah.
1: And I'm kind of hoping that it's not always been that way.
2: It kind of actually has, especially if, I mean, it's interesting. I'll often say us and also mean the Americans because they did so much heavy lifting in terms of 20th century history from the perspective of North America. And they were very insular. You know, there was a time in American history where they were kind of like the rest of the world does not concern us. If they are going to have a war, let them have a war. We're going to do our thing here. And that's a really nice idea. But when you have, you know, political enemies who are totally going to spy on you and you're not spying on them, that can cause a bit of a deficit. So walking into the Cold War after the end of the Second World War, the Soviet Union had a real active spy network in the United States, and the Americans and the West more generally didn't have the same thing over there. So they kept having to rely on what in the business is called signals intelligence, you know, like the U-2 flyovers and stuff like that, because they just didn't have people on the ground telling them this is what's going on. And that led to a kind of a paranoia during the Cold War that I often call the Cold War conspiracy generator. And this was one of the inputs that they were spying on us and we weren't doing a good job spying on them.
1: Okay, so I feel like there's two aspects to this. And again, you are the one with the PhD, so please correct me. But there is an element of this spy info thing. But then there's the influence thing, which is the deeply embedded agent type of influence. Not only just like, hey, we got a guy who's a part of the club and he goes to the meetings. But I mean the actual misinformation, changing policy, and then you know, that's not even including today's world of the actual lobby type of stuff. So are they distinctly different, or are they adjacent, or anything like that?
2: Yeah, it's a great question, and you're absolutely right to distinguish that, because you have agents of influence. In fact, there is a branch known as active measures, and they were about disinformation and trying to influence American policy. And then there were the spies who were able to actually just kind of like blow it up, sabotage it. Sometimes these people were in a position to do both. An amazing example is a guy named Kim Philby. I mean, he is the legendary Cold War spy. He was part of what's known as the Cambridge Five, and he was a Soviet asset in British intelligence. Now, he gets recruited in the 30s as a journalist. He is just doing his thing as a journalist. But then as war breaks out, the Second World War, that is, England creates their own spy office. They need to hire people. He is hired in at the ground floor, as it were, already being a spy for the Soviets. Of course, they don't know this at all. And then he gets in and he keeps spying, and he's a really good bureaucrat, so he keeps being promoted. And then as the war ends, and this is to your point, Shane, about sort of their ability to influence actual policies, as the war ends, Kim Philby says to his superiors, you know what we would really need at the end of the war? We need a department just to look at the Soviets and what they're doing. And they're like, great idea, Kim. Why don't you set that up? Which he does. And then is, after a little shenanigans, he is then put in charge of it. Oh. So he not, it's, this is not just the fox guarding the chicken coop. He built the chicken coop. He brought the chickens into the chicken coop and is now guarding it.
1: Whoa. So this is a guy who got talked into spying on his own country from another government.
2: Yeah.
1: And then he goes and he says, we should probably do this. And then the government's like, great, you can head it up. But he was actually working for the other guys.
2: Yeah, he was working for the Soviets. And this was exactly the nightmare that say, people like Senator Joseph McCarthy of the Red Scare, the second Red Scare, technically, was peddling. He was like, this is totally happening. We've got all these spies. Now, when Senator McCarthy was saying that, he had no evidence for it. He had no proof. But this was, in fact, the worry, right? That there were these people who had, at some point, been converted to communism, had managed to get in pretty high up in the intelligence world. And the fact that that the Americans and the West didn't have an active spy ring in the Soviets is to some extent down to this guy, Kim Philby, because he was overseeing all the counter-espionage that the West was doing with the Soviets. And so he knew every spy that was being sent over. And then he just whispered to the KGB, being like, there's another one coming over right now. And they'd get picked up immediately and often disappeared.
1: Wow. Okay, but you'd have to be careful because you've got to create it somewhat legitimately, but not so much so that anybody gets inside and goes, oh, the boss works for them. It's got to be a little bit of where there's smoke, there's fire, but whoa, yeah. Careful.
2: Well, this is a really interesting problem that I never even considered that the KGB runs into at this period. They have such a well-placed spy who really knows everything, and he's like one of four people, maybe, who knows. They end up not being able to act on a lot of his intelligence, because they'll give away who their source is.
1: Oh, it's too obvious.
2: It's too obvious because there's only like one of four guys, and you do that two or three times and you'll be able to narrow it down to, hey, it's Kim who's telling them. Wow. So they actually had to sit on a bunch of really good intelligence until spies kind of lower down the food chain were also getting wind of it, and then they were able to do stuff.
1: Okay, so you're speaking to this like we have found out. So obviously this came to an end. How did that
2: happen? Well, this is another really interesting problem in dealing with spies. The Americans, so there was the whole McCarthy thing, which claimed that there were spies all over the place, but didn't find any. There was, though, a secret project that was running, started around the 1940s, called the Venona Decrypts. And this was American intelligence basically picking up Soviet encrypted messages, and they start decrypting them. And slowly, slowly, they start narrowing down the fact that there's this guy who seems to be, there's somebody in British intelligence who keeps sending messages over. Now, he was actually a member of five really notorious spies. And the decrypts start noticing two other guys, Guy Burgess and Don McLean. They were also in British intelligence. And the decrypts start to discover, these two guys are probably, most likely, the spies. And because Kim was connected with him, his life kind of blew up. But the real thing that got him caught was a defector who left the Soviet Union, who was himself a spy, and who was like, hey, guys, you guys have a problem here. And by the way, it's Kim Philby, the head of counter-espionage for the Soviet Union.
1: That's wild.
2: Right?
1: Okay.
2: No.
1: I don't know. What do you do? Do you get your driver's license suspended? what do you go to? Do they kill you?
2: Well, okay. So that's another really interesting problem here. How do you charge a spy?
1: How do you charge a spy? That's a good question. Dr. Lee Kunla is here. Uncover Up is the group and the book. It's Spies Among Us. We'll get the answer to that question and more coming up. Shane Hewitt and The Night Shift.
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1: Dr. Lee Kunle is here. Spies everywhere. But when a spy gets caught, how do you send them to jail? Do you send them to jail? What happens to a spy who gets caught?
2: The Brits have got these Venona decrypts. It's part of a secret operation. They can't reveal where they're getting this information. So you go to somebody like Klaus Fuchs, who's the guy who gave the Soviets the info for the bomb, or Kim Philby, or Don McLean. You say, you've been spying. Okay, then they have their right to have a day in court, and they can say, well, what's your evidence? And of course, British intelligence wouldn't be able to give them any of the evidence because
1: they can't put it into the public record.
2: They can't put it into the public record. And they also can't allow the Soviets to know that they've been breaking their code because, of course, they'll switch whatever coding system they're using and then it's no good anymore. So in Kim's case, it's actually really interesting. It's unclear. He was caught. They finally catch up with him in Beirut. And it seems as though, and I'm really following one author here, it seems as though British intelligence kind of let him go. They wanted him to slip out the back door. He does, and he has an exfiltration plan in place with his handler so that if anything like this were to happen, he gets whisked off to the Soviet Union. That happens. He reemerges a month later in Moscow. But the idea is that British intelligence allowed this to happen because it was such an embarrassment that he had been working at such a high level inside British intelligence that, a court case and this in the newspapers would be so damaging, it would be better just to let him escape. But it's a good question about what do you do with these spies. So a lot of them made it out because they couldn't, unless they gave a formal confession, it was really difficult to deal with them. Now that's the Brits. The KGB, of course, Kim Philby ratted out a whole bunch of Western spies, and those people disappeared. Like the KGB did not make any bones about, extrajudicial killings or disappearing people and stuff like that. So it really depends on which agency we're talking about and how they went about dealing with them.
1: Yeah, falling out of windows, I think is how they refer
2: to it. Yeah, exactly.
1: Okay. Oh, man. Well, that you just made a whole bunch of spy movies make sense. So that's a thing. including Homeland for the show. Okay. Wow. So we started this conversation about spies to be like, yeah, we don't do any of that. And so at some point you kind of go, oh, like these other places, and I'm, Russia, China, they're just masters of it. So yeah. In today's world, if we fast forward to today's world, this notion that maybe they could listen. I mean, I think we just need to accept the fact that history says that somehow, probably.
2: Look, spying has been part of political warfare since the beginning. And if you're not willing to play the game, then you're just the mark at the table, right? You're just the sucker. Now, I have to admit, I mean, nobody from contemporary intelligence land is coming and saying, hey, Lee, by the way, we've got these active spy networks here and there. So, I mean, of course Canada and the United States is doing stuff. They've historically tended to be more in what, again, in the field is known as signal intelligence. So more in terms of like, trying to analyze data, trying to analyze web flows, web traffic flows to see, are there kind of, active terror networks that are talking about potentially, doing some kind of act, they'll have mechanisms and algorithms by which they can kind of look at the flows of traffic. In terms of an active spy ring today, I mean, that's the kind of thing that they would be terrible at it if I knew about it. But from the past, we would have to say, yeah, everybody's doing it. I mean, it's just that is, and this is something I tell my students, they're sometimes a little scandalized by it, but it is an open secret in politics that this is often part of the work of embassies in different countries, right? Is that is also where espionage is organized from, and you have diplomatic cover, you can get in and out of the country, your bags aren't checked, And I just think that this is kind of part and parcel of the game.
1: So here in Ottawa, of course, you see the diplomatic plates. They're a different color license plate for those, maybe who aren't exposed to that. And in my apartment building, there was a bunch of them.
2: Okay.
1: And so this is where my brain goes into conspiracy land. It's like, oh, do I live in like a building where there's like full-on espionage? Like, is that what that antenna is on top? It's some sort of embassy something? Island Park Drive here has got multiple embassies, like the residences.
2: Yeah.
1: And some cases, the office, working office embassy and residence of different countries. It's all on one street.
2: Yeah.
1: So,
2: yeah. I mean, crazy. It would be, I can't tell you 100% and certainly not who is who, but it would be silly if that wasn't happening. Right. And I didn't bring it in for us today. I'll do it for another time. There was, in fact, a really famous Soviet defector from a Canadian embassy. He was a Russian diplomat, I don't know what level, and he defected, I think, in the 50s and 60s, caused a big problem for the Soviet Union. So yeah, it's been happening for a while.
1: Okay, now it is kind of bizarre, and you had mentioned the Klaus guy. So it's eerily similar around the world, though. Like, it doesn't really matter what country you're from. I mean, like you said, the repercussions are different in other places, but it really is kind of, I guess, I just find it amazing, man. Like, I really do.
2: Well, and what I find really fascinating in with these kinds of stories is when you're living in a world like the Cold War, in which we know this is happening, and then we see the actual consequences. So you had mentioned that I'd mentioned Klaus Fuchs. So this is a guy, and a lot of people, if you've seen Oppenheimer, there's a cameo with him in it. This is a German, a left-wing German guy who is radicalized in the 1920s. And as Hitler is coming to power in the 1930s, he is like, okay, first of all, I'm out of here because I can see where this is going. But second of all, he believes at that point that the Soviet Union is the only one who is like standing up to the Nazis. Okay, so he leaves and he decides at that time to start, he's going to spy for the Soviets because he wants to help them. And he is a nuclear physicist and he starts working on England's nuclear program. As the war breaks out, he is then sent to America to work on the nuclear program there because it was a joint program. And he is one of the spies. Now, he's not the only one. Interestingly, there's an American guy whose name nobody knows because he was really good at being a spy. This is when you know their names, they're maybe not as good as they could have been. Anyway, he is not the only spy, but he is one of them that gives the Soviets the plans for the nuclear bomb. And this escalates their ability to develop the bomb. And that, of course, brings us into that post-World War II conflict of the Soviet Union versus America. Both now have world-ending technologies. And so you see that there's actual then consequences on the ground. We might have entered a post-World War II world in which the United States was the only superpower. But because of spies, that balance was very quickly corrected so that there was very quickly two. And then England also had to do a little spying to get their nuclear weapons program off the ground as well. So yeah, they have real world impacts.
1: Yeah, real world impacts. And the interesting thing is, I'm assuming money is a big factor, right? But at the same time, these people probably believe they're saving their country, even though they are compromising the system or whatever. Like, I'm the guy that's going to save the country. Yeah. And then you sort of get into the whole WikiLeaks thing from there, don't you?
2: Yeah, exactly. Well, it's this very interesting question as well, kind of a philosophical question of who is the patriot? Is the patriot the one who says, no, what my country is doing is terrible and I need to change it? Or is the patriot who says, I'm going to just go and support my country, whatever they're doing? And I think you can have good arguments on either side. The spies and the whistleblowers are the people who take things into their own hands. They take history into their own hands. They say, we're going to do it this way. And that's potentially dubious. I mean, I'm certainly not on board with what some of the spies did. Interestingly, though, and this is a bit of a tedious technical point, the spying against America and Britain for the Soviet Union was less bad during the war because it was an ally. It becomes worse after the Second World War when the West starts distancing themselves from the Soviet Union, and then consequences are a lot more dire.
1: Well, and that's probably a whole other separate conversation is when spies spy on allies.
2: Yeah.
1: And that is probably going on, too. We just assume it's the bad guys, but it's got to be so much more. All right. Uncover Up, the podcast. Nathan Radke with Dr. Lee Kunla. And all of this on the podcast, links to the book and everything else for you on there as well. Spy versus spy. Is it money or is it principle? I suppose that would be the question I'm left with. Thank you, brother.
2: Thank you. Always fun.
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1: I'm excited to introduce to you Miles Deninio. Miles is running and running and running and running. And I don't, my calves hurt just talking to you, Miles. How are you and where are you?
28: I'm doing all right. I'm always sore, but I'm doing okay.
1: I bet.
28: Right now, we're getting around Superior in Northern Ontario, and we're right near Agawa Bay.
1: Wow. So you're running. Is it 8,000 kilometers is the total number? Is that what it is?
28: Yeah, just under 8,000.
1: Okay. And you're running to raise funds for CAMH?
28: Correct, yeah.
1: Okay, so what is CAMH, and why does it matter to you?
28: CAMH is... Hospital for Mental Health, Canadian Mental Health and Drug Addiction. I think it's a very important topic that almost anybody can relate to. I've had my own battles with mental health, and I just think it's something that it's not addressed enough, and that we, you know, kind of tuck it under the rug and forget about it and try to just carry on, but it always lives with us. So it's as simple as a single conversation can change a lot for a person.
1: Well, and that's the invitation today, isn't it? For anybody who's going through that, by the way, you're not alone.
28: Yeah, exactly.
1: It can feel very alone, and there are people around you. And of course, you can lean into stories like this. Now, Miles, at the risk of being too flippant with the word, especially with the topic at hand, this is a little crazy to run across the country. And now you've stopped running just so you could talk to us. And then you're going to go running again. Like, that's a little nuts.
28: Agreed.
1: I love it.
28: Yeah, no, I agree. I've definitely put my mental health to the absolute max challenge being out on the road.
1: I would imagine, like, this really challenges all of the, like, all of the things you've been through. Just the discipline, the drive, the hunger, the I don't want to quit. Because we all have a little quit in us somewhere.
28: Oh, big time.
1: Yeah.
28: Yeah, I have felt that a few times out here.
1: Yeah, I bet.
28: Yeah, it's just something that you got to keep working at. Something that you got to keep trying. Just like this run, you can't just give up. You have to continue to try. Mm-hmm. Even if you're lowering your kilometers or whatever that means.
1: How many kilometers a day?
28: I try to do 40 to 60 right now. Yeah, when I started out, we were doing 60, and it was just, it became too much. I was hurting my legs, and I wasn't recovering by any means, so we've cut it back a little bit just to take a little bit of pressure off of the run.
1: I would imagine that would be, it would compound day over day too, yeah?
28: Oh yeah, big time.
1: Do you take a rest day?
28: When it rains, when I do a driver change, because I go through many drivers to get to where I am right now, so those are usually a quick turnover day where I get to rest.
1: Okay. How many pairs of shoes have you been through?
28: I'm on my sixth pair right now.
1: And do you know how many kilometers you've gone so far?
28: About 4,200.
1: Does that get exciting, thinking that it's possible you're at the tipping point of halfway?
28: I'm just over halfway. So, yeah, you know, they say you're on the downhill side.
1: Yeah.
28: I just ran up Montreal River Hill, which is 3 kilometers at 7-degree pitch.
1: Yeah.
28: I'm not, it didn't feel downhill.
1: It's not very downhill, is it?
28: But
1: this is delightful. Where did the idea come from, Miles? When you, like, it sparked somewhere. I mean, there's a little element to Forrest Gump here. You know, you have a Bubba Gump hat on. Get out of here.
28: Do you want me to let my hair down?
1: you've got like the big beard after Forrest was running. But I mean, so there must have been a moment like in the movie where it was like, I think I'm going to run. And then he gets to a point where he's like, I think I'm done running. What was your moment that trigger that went, okay, I'm going to do it?
28: When I was 18, I rode my mountain bike to Nelson, British Columbia from Mount Albert near Newmarket.
1: Wow.
28: And during that bike ride, I decided the next big thing I'll do is run across the country. Hmm. So I've had it in my brain for 22 years now.
1: Wow.
28: Yeah.
1: And then so what happened that 2026 was the summer?
28: Oh, my gosh. The clock was ticking. I'm running out of time.
1: That's true.
28: Yeah, my kids are finally a little bit older. They can help out around the house. My wife has a job. She's working full time. It took time for everybody to get there, not just myself.
1: Mm-hmm.
28: Right?
1: How is your heart in all this, not surrounded by your kids every day in the middle of nowhere, running?
28: They're long, lonely days. They're long, lonely days. I listened to the playlist that my kids made for me, and I gotta be honest, the music's garbage, but you know, it's my daughter's song, or it's my son's song, or even my wife's song, and that helps. That helps so much.
1: How hard is it to run while crying?
28: You know what? When you're crying, you're not thinking about the run.
1: Oh, interesting.
28: You know what I mean? You're not on the side of the road for that minute. And it's, as much as it's an emotional thing, it's a bit of a release in a good way.
1: Yeah. This is, I admire it, man. I admire the appetite, the fact that it matters, matters to everybody. Plus it matters to you. And the fact that you're willing to try to pull it off is it's just amazing. Like, do you realize that? Yeah.
28: I hear you. My wife asked me at the beginning of this, what do I want out of this? What am I expecting to get out of this? And I didn't know. I wasn't sure. So what I did come up with was I got two mason jars and I filled one with the Atlantic Ocean. Mm. And now I want one of the Pacific Ocean. And that's what I want from this trip. I'm not asking for anything else.
1: That's amazing. And then you're going to, and you ran them between them.
28: That's right. I'm definitely going to get more out of this trip, and I already have, more than I ever expected. The way people have opened up to me, the way people have shared their stories, you know, even how I've dealt with my own grief and lifted on the shoulder rather than carrying all this baggage forever.
1: Do you find that you've been able to do that? You've been able to package up some of the things that come out of nowhere and maybe you didn't realize they were sort of hidden in the background, and then all of a sudden they sort of come up because... that's what happens when you're isolated and alone, and then you've been able to put them away?
28: I've got all day to work on myself.
1: Yeah.
28: Oh, big time. I've taken care of some demons. Yeah. I'm living a lot lighter than I ever was before, that's for sure.
1: Do you go back to your wife a new man, you think?
28: I wouldn't say a new man. I'm still that crazy guy.
1: Yeah. A little bit broken down in the ankles and the heels.
28: Yeah. But sure, I might offer a different outlook. You know, a simpler outlook. Mm-hmm. I can't see myself getting caught up in any of the garbage anymore.
1: What do Canadians need to know? Because you're there. What's one sort of that outlook, that idea, that notion that you have today that you didn't have, that you wish you could just, you know, transplant into Canadians' heads?
28: Oh my God. That's a tough one. I think it's as simple as everybody's pretty amazing and that we all have to kind of lean into each other a little bit and trust each other a little bit more. And the support's there. Like I thought when I'd started this run, I'd run under the radar and nobody in Canada would even know I'm doing it. But holy smokes, the amount of people that have stepped up and reached out to me, it's mind-blowing. So, yes, the support's there, and everybody needs to know that.
1: Oh, very good. Are you going east or west for the sake of that? Because you said you had Pacific, you need Atlantic. Is that what you said?
28: No, I have Atlantic, and I need Pacific. Yeah, I started St. John's, Newfoundland, right at mile zero where Terry Fox started.
1: Mm-hmm. For everyone who wants to get connected with Miles Denino, running across Canada in support of CAMH, Men's Canadian Mental Health, and amazing. I'm speechless. And as a guy who's on the radio, that doesn't happen often. So well done, Miles.
28: I appreciate it very much.

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5: From the National Newsroom of the Canadian Press, I'm Karen Rebo. A remote community west of Yellowknife was ordered last night to evacuate as a wildfire burns out of control about 7 kilometres west of the Fort Simpson Airport. The Northwest Territories government says the Decho fire is about 4.2 square kilometres in size. The village of Fort Simpson says the community's 1,300 residents should flee to Yellowknife's multiplex arena. A heat warning for the community remains in effect, with Environment Canada predicting daytime temps to hover between 29 and 32 degrees today. Families watched in shock as a skydiving plane carrying their loved ones on what was meant to be a thrilling introduction to parachuting crashed in northeastern France yesterday, killing all 11 people on board. Authorities said the victims were 5 parachuting instructors, 5 novice jumpers, and the pilot. Canada's ambassador to the United Nations is pushing for a safe, equitable adoption of artificial intelligence. Former Justice Minister David Lametti says AI is a significant priority for his team, and he admits he spends up to 15% of his time working on AI governance.
6: I think I've got a particular experience there that will be useful to Canada and to the world. So I'm certainly making that a personal priority. It aligns with the government's priorities about AI safety and AI development.
5: Doctors are urging people to seek medical attention if they have any physical contact with bats in order to prevent potential rabies infection. A case highlighted in today's Canadian Medical Association journal has infectious disease physicians describing the case of an 11-year-old boy who died of rabies after waking up with a bat on his face at a Northern Ontario cottage 2 years ago. The boy's parents didn't see any scratch marks, so didn't take him to a doctor. He didn't show any symptoms until almost 3 weeks later when he developed numbness and swelling on the right side of his face. Things got worse in hospital and he died. Dr. Brian Hummel from McMaster Children's Hospital in Hamilton says there's no cure for rabies once symptoms develop, but he says the virus can be stopped by a series of vaccinations and an antibody injection in the days after exposure. And Prince William's wife, the Princess of Wales, has scaled the 3 highest peaks in the UK all in one day.
7: Kate Middleton climbed these 3 high peaks in 24 hours, 10,000 vertical feet total, raising money for holistic cancer treatment.
8: Lots of people have asked me why I'm doing this challenge, and partly it's personal. I'm so grateful to be here, to be strong enough to walk these hills. But more importantly, it's to give something back.
7: The princess says she knows personally how difficult the challenge is for those living with cancer and for those who have survived it. Wayne Cabot, ABC News.
5: This is the Canadian Press. In sports, Team Canada will be watching tonight's round of 32 World Cup knockout match between Morocco and the Netherlands with special interest. Canada will play the winner Saturday in Houston in the round of 16. Stefan Estacio scored in the second minute of second half stoppage time yesterday in Los Angeles as Canada

0: Got a historic win over South Africa 1-0 in the first knockout game of the World Cup. The Toronto Blue Jays hope to snap a six-game losing streak tonight when they open a three-game series against former Blue Jay Bo Bichette and his visiting New York Mets. Scotty Scheffler and Victor Hovland will return to TPC River Highlands in Connecticut today for a playoff to decide the winner of this year's Travelers Championship. Scheffler made an 8-foot par putt on the 18th hole last night to force a playoff, but the final round was stopped for 90 minutes because of storms. And the Wimbledon Tennis Championships get underway today in England. From the Canadian Press, I'm Karen Rebo.
1: The 2026 BET Awards are in the books. Sunday ceremony hosted by comedian Drewski at the Peacock Theater in Los Angeles. Kehlani was named Best Female R&B Pop Artist, while Leon Thomas walked away with the Best Male R&B Pop Artist Award. Best Male Hip-Hop Artist went to Kendrick Lamar, and Cardi B took home the Best Female Hip-Hop Artist Award. Teyana Taylor received the Icon of the Year Award. Well, how is this for a wedding band? And Tim McGraw are set to perform at Taylor Swift and Travis Kelce's wedding. That's according to Page Six. Swift previously wore a shirt reading Stevie Nicks, that's Nicks spelled with a K, to game four of the NBA Finals at Madison Square Garden, and has a previously released song that's named after McGraw. Earlier this week, New York City Hall confirmed there's a permit for a bash on Friday for more than 1,000 people, as one for a more intimate event for 100 people at the Garden this coming Thursday. And comedian Bill Maher was awarded the Mark Twain Prize for American Humor on Sunday. The ceremony was held in Washington, D.C. at the John F. Kennedy Center for the Performing Arts. And that's entertainment. I'm Daria Albinger.
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4: It's the weekend edition of Shane Hewitt and the Night Shift. Have you thought about investing in Canada? Robinhood, popular in the States, is officially in Canada now. But is it the same? Some deep investment insight from Preet Banerjee coming up for you this hour. One of the coolest things about the people I get to hang out with is they teach me stuff. Lorraine Sommerfeld is one of those people. At driving.ca, you can read her articles, including Lorraine Explains. And we had spoken previously about fixing cars and the right to repair cars. And then there was all this sort of, well, we have copyright on all the code that's in there. And if we let anybody in there to fix it, then they can steal our code. So we have to license everybody to be able to be trustworthy to not steal our code. And technology makes cars complicated. Then now you have electric cars. And some cars, as Lorraine has shared with us, like to listen to you when you're making out in the back seat. And some cars are just not allowed in the country because of the technology behind them. Now, what happens when you want to drive that car across the border? Would you be allowed? Lorraine Sommerfeld, driving.ca. Thank you for the makeout nuggets of ideas to be aware of with your car. Driving across the border, your new piece, pretty good stuff.
5: We've got some senators in Michigan, which, of course, the birthplace of, you know, this, the car, sorry, the big three, the medium three, the small three, whatever they are now, I can't really. Anyway, Democratic senator saying, no, none of those Chinese cars can come from Canada, because, of course, now we're going to start letting in 49,000 Chinese vehicles, and they're saying, no, it's a security risk. Frankly, people, if you drive a car that's 5 years old or newer, it is spying on you. And if you want to see all the creepy stuff it's recording, just go to Mozilla Foundation. You can find it everywhere. But the question I raised today about this was, I understand what they're trying to do. You're trying to protect jobs, even as GM fires 1,000 people and puts in 50 robots today. But okay, that's fine. They're protecting jobs. But I think something people that's missing from this conversation frequently is that 49,000 number wasn't pulled out of someone's butt. In 2023, Tesla brought in 44,000 vehicles from China. They were made in China, and they just switched to their German factory when we put the tariff on to team up with Team Biden. And so initially, a lot of those cars are going to be Teslas. They'll go back to bringing them in from China. if you drive the EV Volvo,

0: They're all made in China. Your Buick is made in China now, people, for the most part. So I'm asking these senators, are we going to grandfather these ones in? Are we just targeting the Chinese vehicles? Or what about the Volvo Chinese vehicles and the Buick Chinese vehicles and the Tesla Chinese vehicles? So as you kind of raised, it gets muddy very quickly.
1: So, okay, if you're on a summer trip, a la the Griswolds, and you're driving to Wally World, and all of a sudden you get to the border and they want to see the serial number of your car before you drive it into the country. Maybe we should talk about different ways, because there are the cameras. I mean, if you work in a top secret environment or a secret corporate environment and you drive in the parking lot and those cameras can see stuff, that's a thing. Plus your conversations, plus the data, plus the... there was a bunch of stuff where I think it was Russian troops were updating their social media or something, or their Runkeeper app would have revealed publicly where these squadrons of soldiers were in a war. Like, all of this stuff becomes very, very available. And this is the kind of, what kinds of things do we need to know about these cars generally paying attention to?
0: I think, again, you brought it up at the top. Your car is a computer. Your own phone and computer is recording everything. It's the worst time to be a serial killer. You're going to get caught. They know where you are all the time. And for some people, you go, that keeps me safe. I like that. Other people say that's an infringement in Big Brother. So, you know, we'll have to think about that.
1: I just want to clarify. Lorraine does write fiction, too. That's why the serial killer thing comes up. Just to be clear. Okay.
0: Sometimes. Not every week. But once in a while. I think the problem here is China is the boogeyman now. Yes, they're going to map our infrastructure. They're going to know everything. People, they already know everything, just like we know all their everythings. You know, we see satellite photos of stuff in Iran and Russia and everywhere else. So everyone's been spying on each other forever. A Chinese car is, okay, it's going to go back to the Chinese government. But we've had components in our car made in China for decades now. So if they're going to sneak a little sneaky thing in there, they've already been doing it, for starters. And I feel like... all of a sudden, politicians who are always 100 years behind everything are going, wait a minute, this could be bad. And it's like, it's already been bad. You have not dealt with the cybersecurity in vehicles yet. Now you're going to wake up just because it's Chinese. You have a lot of bigger problems to solve ahead of time, which is Nissan stopped spying on you, Ford spying on you. They're already doing this.
1: Yeah. And those are the parts that we know of. Remember, like the Huawei cell phone story, where they're like, the network stuff, probably not good, don't want to do that. But then those are the telecoms actually auditing technology. Do you think the car companies are really auditing whether that Android deck is paying attention? I mean, they don't even have their own technology sorted out.
0: Well, and that's part of the problem, is they don't know what they're doing. So this information is in very, very unqualified hands. And usually the thing we've been pushing for 2 or 3 years, or I have, with security in cars, is that they're selling your information. And there's people, there's a guy wrote about 2 weeks ago, he hard braked, he bought a car, drove home from the dealership, and hard braked, a kid kicked a ball. I don't know why he hard braked. He called his insurance company, they go, you had a hard braking yesterday, so your rates just went up. No word of a lie.
1: Wow.
0: That it was that immediate. So it went from the car spying on you and then collecting this information and selling it, usually to insurance companies. But they go, oh, we anonymity it. I don't know what that word is.
1: Anonymize.
0: No, it's just, you know, to tell them what the patterns are. Well, no, now Ford has a patent where the ad will come up. If you're talking to a passenger and you say, are we hungry? Do you want to get lunch? They go, how about Chipotle down the road on the right? The ad, and they're going, we're not actually going to use that. BS. They are so going to use that. They're all going to use that.
1: Well, there was an interesting one that came up for me that in my looking is, you know, when you get in a rental car and it's like Lorraine's phone, Shane's phone,
0: everything that people have
1: connected their address books. I mean, that's one thing. Delete your stuff, first of all. Don't connect it in the first place. And another one I had read, and I'm assuming it to be true, is that when you plug your USB into a lighter adapter, that's fine, just electricity. But when we use the direct plug into the car thing, the car can access your information, apps and some of the history stuff, and it keeps it.
0: Oh, it does. And some of them, they say we only keep it for 90 days. Some say we keep it for 5 years. And they're somewhere, I don't know if it's Canada or the US, they never get rid of it. There's no laws around it yet. So it's an unfenced pasture with everything running around. And so do not hook your phone up to a rental car. It's going to download everything in there.
1: Yeah.
0: And again, if you go on to serial kill somebody, they'll know. So don't do that. my kids go, do you have to be so like
1: dark,
0: out there?
1: Right. It's
0: like, yeah, I do. And you know, and the worst thing in the world, and I think we've gone over this before, people have said to me for 10 or 12 years now, well, if you don't do anything wrong, then there's no problem. People, you have to beat that idea out of your head. We're so far past the I don't mind them seeing how many kilometers I drive and charging me accordingly. We're so past telematics, like so far past that, that I told people a few weeks ago, if you're going to go have, you know, an assignation you maybe don't want anyone to know about, leave your phone at home and don't drive your car there. Because, you know.
1: Or show your face. Okay, but then if you're driving across the border, all of a sudden you get to the border, they're like, we want to scan your VIN. And they're like, yeah, you can't bring this car in.
0: And that's the concern here is if they pass this bill, and they might, because it sounds very Trumpy, and even though it's the left that brought it up, that's fine. My question is, your VIN will tell you where a car is made. So they can look right in your dash, and they can see where the car is made. Yeah. But if they just see a Tesla... And most, I'm going to guess the border guards don't know the Buicks are made in China. Maybe I'm being mean to border guards, but there's been so many headlines about Teslas being made in China now. People are waking up. Who are we trusting to make the call? And the stories I've been reading for the past year in the press, you got someone in a uniform. I don't know if they have a gun, but they certainly got a badge. And I don't know who's going to make the call. And is this where you're going to argue? Like, is this the place where you're going to go, no, it was made in, you know, Germany. I can prove it. Well, by the time those words are coming out of your mouth, you're already in a little room somewhere.
1: And interesting. Wrecked. Yeah, the marijuana, the edibles, all the other things where they're like, well, you have a chance. You can turn around and it goes on your record as a denied entry. Or, you know, you can proceed and then you get, like, the real deal thing. So, like, without even realizing that your car is not allowed, you pull up. And you know what I mean? Like one of those scenarios, and now all of a sudden you got a mark on your passport because of it. It's crazy. If you want to get in on the article, I'll put it in the link for the podcast. It's also driving.ca. Lorraine explains, will your Chinese-made Tesla be banned at the U.S. border? Lorraine Sommerfeld, thank you.
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1: All right, Dr. Preet Banerjee is here. Now, this is cool. Wait till you hear his voice, because he's in the UK. He doesn't sound like he's in the UK. But trust me, that's where he is. Personal finance commentator. And can I call you, because I don't want to call you a coach, but I want to call you a money leader, because you do offer courses of like, hey, by the way, you can learn this stuff and we'll guide you through it. Is that a safe bucket to put you in?
2: Yeah, absolutely. Or personal finance educator. Yeah. I spent the better part of 2 decades, trying to help people feel financially empowered.
1: Okay, good. What does financially empowered feel like on the other side of it? Because I know that so many people that are putting their head down on their pillow tonight to go to sleep and they're worried about their money. Mm. And they're like, oh man, like I got bills to pay. How am I going to get there? What does it feel like when you feel like you have it in the palm of your hands?
2: I think it comes down to confidence and knowing that there's so many different types of financial considerations that people have, but having the framework to know how to go about tackling those, even if you don't have the knowledge on hand at the moment, that's where the empowerment comes. And looking down the road, being long-term, we're naturally very present biased. We worry about the day-to-day, but money is really about long-term trade-offs. So empowerment is a combination of confidence and having a plan for the future.
1: Can I contribute to that?
2: Yeah, absolutely.
1: This is how I say it. Know the number. It is better and feels better to know a bad, ugly number than it does to wonder or not know the number.
2: Yeah. That's great. And there's a great analogy to that that I use personally, because it has affected me personally, is that sometimes you need that behavioral impetus to actually make a change. And for me, every holiday season, I eat too much. Yeah. And when I look at the scale, I was like, yeah, this is sad. Now I got to make a change. And it motivates me to get back into the gym and clean up my diet for at least 6 months. And then I fall into that circle towards the end of the year again. But that's what the motivation is all about. It comes from knowing the number.
1: Is it eggnog for you? Because it's eggnog for me. That's what does it.
2: It's just the constant grazing. Instead of separate meals per day, it seems like I'm just constantly eating during the holidays. I love it.
1: I love it. We're here to talk about money, in particular investing money. There are all kinds of cool ways for you to get your investments, do them quick and easy, which is both a slippery slope and awesome at the same time. The sort of friction point of having to sit in front of an advisor that you never talk to and you wonder if they know what they're doing. And they have this big chart on the wall of, look what the market has done. You're fine. But they don't even remember your last name. Like that's complicated and uncomfortable for an awful lot of people. Stocks and Robinhood is a whole other thing. So maybe talk about the general friction versus frictionless shift we're seeing with online banking. And then we'll jump into what the heck is Robinhood and why is he maybe not saving the people this time?
2: Yeah, absolutely. So when you talk about friction, that's a perfect way to frame it. Over the last couple of decades, we've seen the reduction in the friction to access capital markets. 50, 60 years ago, if you wanted to invest in stocks, you needed, first of all, a lot of money to get started, and you needed a guy to help get that money into the market for you. And then slowly over time, we had discount brokerages, which allowed people to place their own trades, first over the phone, and then on the internet through discount brokerage accounts. We've seen account minimums drop. They continue to drop. And now the lowest is literally a dollar to get started. And let's say you do put in $10 into your brokerage account. You can't buy most shares outright, but now we have fractional share trading. We have zero commission trading. So people can start trading with very little sums of money. And on one hand, this is great for financial inclusion. So more people than ever before can access, investing for the long term, which is great. But at the same time, reducing that friction also reduces the friction in making mistakes with your investments. And one of the biggest mistakes people tend to make is they trade too much. And the more they trade, the lower their returns tend to be. So there's a lot of academic evidence that basically says that trading is hazardous for your wealth. And the more you trade, generally speaking, in the aggregate, more people end up being worse off than if they simply put money into the markets, sat on their hands and did nothing. But that's very hard to do, because now investing is almost symbiotic with entertainment.
1: Entertainment. Gambling. Yeah. And so that, let me tap into your coaching brain for a second. I'm assuming that the temptation, the fear of missing out thing is a big deal, but the temptation of I'm in control of this now. I'm the boss. But then you haven't done anything for 2 weeks and you're like, I got to do something. Yeah. And that's just a human thing. That's not a money thing. Money doesn't work like that. Money doesn't care how long it waits.
2: No, it does not care. It's emotionless, but we humans are very emotional and we are bombarded by constant signal and noise. You know, financial advice and human financial advisors, in theory, are supposed to be substitutes for financial literacy. So if you don't know what you're doing, you turn to advice. But now what we're seeing is there's entire generations of people who are turning to substitutes for financial advice in the form of social media. And there's a lot of people with a lot of opinions about what's going on with the economy and markets and stocks. Some of them know what they're talking about. A lot of them don't, but they get a lot of eyeballs if they're very, you know, salacious in how they talk about the markets. And it can be very emotional. And they will brag about how much money they're making. And people have this fear of missing out, as you point out. And it can induce people to, again, trade more and maybe make bad trading decisions in the first place, which ultimately harms the outcome of investors.
1: Do you want to talk about that? The access? I mean, when the stock market was built with insider trading and all the rules around it, people, the forefathers of the markets didn't anticipate you can have 10 million people listening to you on a megaphone at any given time on a Tuesday afternoon that could manipulate the market. That's one of the biggest drawbacks, was the lack of foresight that the audience could get bigger versus access to the market could get easier. So you could go make a bunch of money if you could just sit on your social media and as soon as the post was made, make your trades, knowing that 10 other million people are probably going to jack up the price now. I mean, that's that emotional part, but that's the gambling part. And so does it work? Maybe if you are not too late to the Instagram post, but at the same time, boy, oh boy, that's a lightning in a bottle or a forest fire, depending on which way you go.
2: Yeah, you know, it's become very problematic. And to take it to an extreme, we now have something called prediction markets, which are now being offered on some investment platforms around the world. And when you do that, it makes it sound like, you know, if you're investing, then maybe, you know, using these prediction markets is also something that is normal because it's offered on the same platform. And I think most people would agree that prediction markets are much more like gambling than the stock market. Now, certainly there are a lot of people who gamble on the stock market, but prediction markets, you're literally making bets as to whether certain world events are going to happen. So, for example, you can bet on things like what's the highest temperature going to be in the city of Paris tomorrow. Mm-hmm. And what we're seeing a lot of bad actors, bad behavior. In one in particular that was in the news recently was someone manipulating the temperature in Paris by
1: the
2: figuring out. Yeah, they figured out which sensor was the official one that was used to record the temperature.
1: Such a good story.
2: And they went to, it was at the airport at Charles de Gaulle Airport, found the sensor, brought a hairdryer, and just heated up the sensor until it hit a temperature that they had placed a bet on it hitting for that day. And this person or persons, they ended up making, you know, $10,000-$20,000 a couple of times in a few weeks before people sort of figured it out. But we've also seen this in the sports world. So with sports betting, we're hearing more and more stories about people throwing games, people sitting out because they don't want to hit a certain number of minutes play because people bet on stuff like that.
1: Yeah, shots in a game is a big
2: one. All that stuff. And so this has turned, we've heard this new phrase being used called the gamblification of invest, not just the gamification, but the gamblification of investing. And this is particularly hitting younger males.
1: All right, so Dr. Preet Banerjee is here. YourMoneyDegree.com to get connected with Preet and what he gets up to. Coming up, Robinhood is one of those. We've heard about Robinhood. We're going to find out what it is and expand this conversation when we come back. Shane Hewitt on The Night Shift.
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1: When does your investing turn into gambling, and how do you identify the difference between the two? If you missed the conversation about a guy who put a bet on a daytime high temperature in Europe and stood at a weather station with a blow dryer to heat up the sensor to make a bunch of money, listen to the podcast, because it's a, I love the fact that you brought it up, Preet, because it's one of my favorite stories. Because I also admire the just bold innovation that goes into that, because I mean, that's how simple some of these notions are. I'm going to bet that it's going to get up to 35 today, and I'm willing to stand at that sensor with a blow dryer to heat it up so I make my money.
2: You know, the craziest thing about this story is when I talked about it on my Instagram channel, I thought a lot of people say, oh yeah, that's, you know, that's illegal, shouldn't do it. No, most people are like, good for him.
1: I know.
2: And I was like, wow, you know, the disenfranchisement that a lot of people have, and it's them against the system. This thinking has really changed over the last, you know, 20, 30 years, I would say.
1: Well, I'm perfect for what is the notion of Robin Hood. Now, when you look at EB Games or GameStop, I guess they call it now, and the notion was is that, you know, short sellers could lose a bunch of money and we're going to heck with them. This company was going under, and all of a sudden they just made it active, I guess is probably the simplest way. You please correct me with proper language, but they made it super active. Values went up, skyrocketed. They made a bunch of money. So short sellers lost a bunch of money, and it was nothing more than an artificial inflation because of the activity around it. And it made the news everywhere. In fact, I think Robinhood, they went full stop on it at one point, didn't they?
2: Yeah. And they faced a lot of flack for that, because Robinhood, the discount brokerage in the United States, was kind of the epicenter around all these neo traders, which is basically a fancy way of saying this new generation of investors. And meme stock trading became a thing because of Wall Street Bets and this community-based sense of activist investing by the little guy, which really before then, you couldn't do that because you're too small to make a wave. But when you had millions of them acting in concert, they were able to drive valuations of, in this case, GameStop's stock to levels that made no sense. And it actually ended up hurting a lot of billionaires. So it became, you know, very much like the Robin Hood story. But when you look at Robin Hood, the brokerage, they make a lot of money based on trading activity of its users. They don't particularly care or would care if they make a lot of money. They just care that they trade a lot. That's how they generate revenue. But it's a very interesting story.
1: So, and I'm going to just put in one thing. When you make a trade, like these trading companies have to have this capital available, because by the time the trade is done, and then I'll oversimplify, the paperwork is done in the trade, the price could have changed. Mm-hmm. And so they have to have a capital slush fund to cover that. It's a bit of a loss leader for them to, because it's incentive to get the, to do your homework. It's the incentive for them to do their homework. And so what happens is when this stuff changes so fast, they don't have enough money to cover the gap, and it becomes a real problem. Now, Robinhood, available in Canada, this is kind of the next step of this, and we have to be careful here, because is it opportunistic for people to go take advantage of these things? I guess so, if that's your DNA risk makeup. But at the same time, there's a lot of people don't know it as being a full-on market versus a video game.
2: Yeah, so the news for Canadians is that Robinhood Markets from the U.S. is now in Canada. So their transaction, which was buying a company called WonderFi, most people probably don't know that name, but they owned two of the big crypto exchanges in Canada. And so Robinhood has now closed that transaction as of June 1st, I believe, which means that they are now here in Canada and available to Canadian customers. However, in terms of what is available to Canadian customers, it's just access to these crypto exchanges. So it doesn't have the full suite of products or services that are available to Robinhood users in the US. So no stocks, not options on stocks, nothing like that yet. It's just crypto so far. Although most people are speculating that this is just their first sort of dipping of their toes into the water, and they expect that they're going to expand their portfolio of services to be more aligned with what is available in the US.
1: Well, you know, Renault also wanted access to the North American market, so they bought Nissan. So let's, you know, like there's, it's a pretty typical play to get access to market, cheaper to buy it than it is to build it. Mm-hmm. And so that's interesting. But Robin Hood's not Robin Hood. Like the story, this is the story of Robin Hood is this romanticized story of steal from the rich and give to the poor. Mm-hmm. And that's not necessarily what's happening.
2: No. And in fact, if you take a look at Robin Hood's history in the United States, it is synonymous with controversy. You know, they've had some, I think, record-setting fines from the regulator, the SEC, for some of their practices. We're talking, you know, $60, $70 million fines, I think more than once as well. And again, you know, they're also associated with the types of behaviors that don't really mirror what we see in long-term buy and hold investing strategies, which, you know, are synonymous with Warren Buffett. They really seem to, make trading strategies like buying options, trading stocks on a regular basis, chasing trends and meme stock investing. They really seem to celebrate that. And they also were big on the gamification. So having exploding confetti every time you trade, which incentivizes people to trade more, which again, in the aggregate, is associated with lower investor outcomes over the long run. So a brokerage is there to make money for themselves first. And if the investor happens to make money, that's good. But again, it's not really the Robin Hood story that I think most people are familiar with.
1: Wouldn't it be great if you moved money and you just basically moved like into cash or whatever was your deal that you were doing and it made sad sounds? I mean, I don't think we're far away from that, but if you made a long-term investment that was financially responsible, that typically, according to the academics around investing, would be like, well done, champ. I hope it works out for you. And then the app is going, wah, wah, wah. You're boring. I mean, influential. It has an impact.
2: It does. And, you know, it may not be the platform doing that, but certainly the communities online where people exchange ideas or give each other access to take a look at their portfolios. You might get some ribbing from some people. And that was, you know, I think a famous sort of hallmark of the Wall Street Bets mania of, you know, 2020, 2021. And they came up with their own catchphrases like diamond hands and being able to hold on to very aggressive stock positions through thick and thin, no matter what. And so there was this real community-based camaraderie, which flew in the face of traditional investing theory. And it was a very, very strange and odd time because people were locked at home. They had a little bit more cash than normal because they couldn't spend it because they couldn't go out of their homes. And they turned to these online communities, which encouraged them to basically gamble their money in the markets. Yeah. Because another thing that happened was, during lockdowns, sports stopped for a while, so people couldn't bet on sports.
1: Oh,
2: so they
1: wanted
2: to bet on stocks.
1: Yeah, I never even thought of that ever. Mm-hmm. It's interesting. This must drive, I'm going to assume a little bit about you. This must drive you bananas because as a money guy, all you've ever wanted was people to feel open, like they could talk about it with people they trust. And that's the sense of community, except now the sense of community is almost corrupt in the conversation. So it must be with mixed emotion that you see people actually talking about money. Mm. But then that's all the wrong stuff.
2: Yeah, and it is that lack of trust. They have a lack of trust in the industry, in the status quo, because a lot of what this generation has seen is bailing out of bad actors. Great financial crisis comes to mind for a lot of people. And who bore those costs? The little guy.
1: Yeah, and you know what? You can be a rebel. You can still be a rebel and challenge the system without corrupting your future and working with the system. And that's a part that people often forget. It's fascinating stuff. Dr. Preet Banerjee, as always, I'm very grateful for the time. YourMoneyDegree.com, at Preet Banerjee on the socials. So jump in on there as we learn about our money the right way. Thank you, my friend.
2: Thank you, Shane.
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1: Negotiating a salary is hard. And Rachel Levy is here. And Rachel, negotiating for business is, it's actually not emotional. It's actually just dollars. We get all tangled up with the feelings because, oh my God, I want this job so bad. But at the same time, why not learn some tricks to navigating negotiating a raise or negotiating a salary? How do we do that?
2: I love it. Two separate conversations. So you're right. It's all transactional. It's about the value that you bring, your worth and your impact, how we talk about it, if you're internal or external, if you're, you know, negotiating to be hired, or if you're negotiating a raise, two different conversations. Which would you want to talk about first, Shane?
1: Well, that's interesting, isn't it? Right. Let's go this way. Most people will be trying to change their current work scenario and have probably been holding off a conversation with their managers about, hey, I would think I bring more to the table every day. It's time for a raise. So let's start there.
2: Yeah. Well, here's the myth. We as people within an organization, we negotiate on what I need, what I think I need, and what I think I'm worth. So I might want to negotiate about my mortgage and my groceries and inflation. And the company is basically saying, what's the value that I'm getting? So what is the value that you're bringing? It's not about the work that I've done. It's about how well I convey the impact that I've had within the company that I've worked, that I work within. So saying something like, I've worked so hard these past 5 years and I've shown up every day. Mr. Manager, I might say, great, thanks.
1: Yeah, you did your job. Exactly. you came, I gave you money.
2: Exactly. You showed up. So how about we look at it from a different perspective as what's the impact? What did you actually do? How have you advocated for yourself over the time since your last raise? And that's an ongoing, it's not a one and done thing. It's not bragging. It's not chest thumping. It's advocating for yourself, for the work that you did, for the work that your team did. So really important. You know, we like to believe that hard work gets recognized. Hard work is maybe appreciated, but hard work isn't appreciated or recognized unless you actually have a compelling story to say about this. Organizations reward outcomes. So how do I share my impact on an ongoing basis? How do I not leave my storytelling and my impact in the arms of others? So,
1: That's amazing, because that's the that's the invisible part, right? Like, so what's coming to me in this is we often don't keep a journal of our accomplishments, the things we've learned, the things we bring to the table, maybe the things we've sort of pioneered or innovated inside the company, and the impact that has had. So, for example, it could be something as simple as, look, you used to do this all on paper. I found us a new provider. Then I oversaw the transition to this new provider. Now everything's digital and we're saving a bunch of money and time every day. And now I've been able to take that project and apply it to other projects. If you kept a bit of a ledger, a bit of a journal of an accomplishment like that, I mean, that's something that most of us go through at work. Is that what you're talking about? Don't let other people tell your story. You keep that close by and you tell your story.
2: It's perfect what you said. Keep a running tally. What did you do every year? Think about our mid-year performances, our year-end performances, our ad hoc performances that now employers like to do. Oh, we're going to give you feedback in real time. You have these conversations on a fairly regular basis in most organizations. So it's at your fingertips. It should not be a one-and-done conversation. And it should be around, like Shane, how you basically said this. I did this, I saved this money, and here's the impact that it's had even beyond the scope. And you don't have to brag about it. You know, if you say, you know, I'm so proud of the fact that my team and I did this, or clients are frequently telling me that they appreciate how I show up over here, or the team accomplished X, Y, and Z, and I'm so proud of the team. That shouldn't even be a performance review thing. It should be in your regular one-on-ones. It should be standard.
1: Yes. Okay. So what's coming to mind here for me is a couple of things. We often go into a meeting and I've heard this a million times. Hey, what's coming up this week? Well, you know, whatever. Like, who cares? Hijack the moment and say, well, here's what we accomplished last week and here's what we're going to do next. And I mean, so that can just happen in a meeting. So that's flying the flag. And how many times do your managers, you know, hey, how's the week been there, kid? Or whatever they champ or whatever it is that the boss says, right? Like, you can do, well, are you asking for me personally or asking for like work-based tasks? Well, probably a little bit of both, I guess. Mm-hmm. That sounds an awful lot like a boss I once had. But that's another chance to say, well, personally, you know, my son's, you know, he's made the soccer team and we're going for dinner on the weekend. I'm looking forward to that. But when it comes to work, then all of a sudden you're saying, but we've done this, this, this, this, this, and this, and this. And then you're creating the narrative differently. So I agree. It doesn't need to be a performance review. And I've never thought of it that way until you just said what you said.
2: Yeah. We need to normalize the impact that we have. And we need to normalize what we're doing in an organization. We are, you know, there's so much that's on our plate. There's so much that we do. And if we don't even take a minute to recognize it ourselves, oh, got that off my to-do list, completed this. How much, like, why should my boss know? Why should my colleagues know? And if you're a boss, if you lead a team or you're project managing something, even with indirect teams, if you're not telling the story of success, no one else will, and you're doing a disservice to the people around you. Even if it's not a story of success, chain, it could even be a story of learning. Right. So this here went off the rail. Here's what we learned. Here's what we did. Here's what we mitigated. Here's what we're going to do next time. That's growth.
1: Tell this that is cool. Story. Okay. You said inflation there. And so there are standards. So how do we know? I mean, inflation as a standard is something that many companies do provide some sort of baseline something to. But how do we know what the standards are? Because we can go in with the story. We can tell the story. It's not just in the performance review now. We've been sort of flying our success flag and our learning flag all year. We go in and say, by the way, $100,000 more or whatever, right? Like, how do we know what that number is?
2: There's so much information at our fingertips. Use AI with a grain of salt. Use Glassdoor. 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Use your network. Talk to people. Know that if you, so just some, let's just think of a few things. If I was hired into an organization, I've worked through this organization, I've been promoted within for the past, let's say 10 years, 15 years, chances are I'm underpaid. President of a company that I worked for a long time ago, he said, I expect each of you to go on interviews once every 6 months because I want you to work for me because you'll want to work for me. I want you to know your market value and I want you to show up because you're here to show up. And know your worth.
1: This is very good. All right, Rachel Levy is here, Master Certified Coach. Kaleidoscope.consulting is the website if you want to get connected. How to negotiate a salary. Interesting. Turns out you got to be prepared to do your research after all. Thanks, Rachel.
2: Thanks, Shane. 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

0: 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It's not just alcohol, it's drugs too. If you drive high, there will be consequences.
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4: From the National Newsroom of the Canadian Press, I'm Karen Rebo. A remote community west of Yellowknife was ordered last night to evacuate as a wildfire burns out of control about 7 kilometers west of the Fort Simpson Airport. The Northwest Territories government says the Decho fire is about 4.2 square kilometers in size. The village of Fort Simpson says the community's 1,300 residents should flee to Yellowknife's multiplex arena. A heat warning for the community remains in effect, with Environment Canada predicting daytime temps to hover between 29 and 32 degrees today. Families watched in shock as a skydiving plane carrying their loved ones on what was meant to be a thrilling introduction to parachuting crashed in northeastern France yesterday, killing all 11 people on board. Authorities said the victims were 5 parachuting instructors, 5 novice jumpers, and the pilot. Canada's ambassador to the United Nations is pushing for a safe, equitable adoption of artificial intelligence. Former Justice Minister David Lametti says AI is a significant priority for his team, and he admits he spends up to 15% of his time working on AI governance.
5: I think I've got a particular experience there that will be useful to Canada and to the world. So I'm certainly making that a personal priority. It aligns with the government's priorities about AI safety and AI development.
4: Doctors are urging people to seek medical attention if they have any physical contact with bats in order to prevent potential rabies infection. A case highlighted in today's Canadian Medical Association Journal has infectious disease physicians describing the case of an 11-year-old boy who died of rabies after waking up with a bat on his face at a Northern Ontario cottage 2 years ago. The boy's parents didn't see any scratch marks, so didn't take him to a doctor. He didn't show any symptoms until almost 3 weeks later when he developed numbness and swelling on the right side of his face. Things got worse in hospital and he died. Dr. Brian Hummel from McMaster Children's Hospital in Hamilton says there's no cure for rabies once symptoms develop, but he says the virus can be stopped by a series of vaccinations and an antibody injection in the days after exposure. And Prince William's wife, the Princess of Wales, has scaled the 3 highest peaks in the UK all in one day.
6: Kate Middleton climbed these 3 high peaks in 24 hours, 10,000 vertical feet total, raising money for holistic cancer treatment.
7: Lots of people have asked me why I'm doing this challenge, and partly it's personal. I'm so grateful to be here, to be strong enough to walk these hills. But more importantly, it's to give something back.
6: The princess says she knows personally how difficult the challenge is for those living with cancer and for those who have survived it. Wayne Cabot, ABC News.
4: This is the Canadian Press. In sports, Team Canada will be watching tonight's round of 32 World Cup knockout match between Morocco and the Netherlands with special interest. Canada will play the winner Saturday in Houston in the round of 16. Stefan Estacio scored in the second minute of second half stoppage time yesterday in Los Angeles as Canada got a historic win over South Africa 1-0 in the first knockout game of the World Cup. The Toronto Blue Jays hope to snap a 6-game losing streak tonight when they open a 3-game series against former Blue Jay Bo Bichette and his visiting New York Mets. Scottie Scheffler and Victor Hovland will return to TPC River Highlands in Connecticut today for a playoff to decide the winner of this year's Travelers Championship. Scheffler made an 8-foot par putt on the 18th hole last night to force a playoff, but the final round was stopped for 90 minutes because of storms. And the Wimbledon Tennis Championships get underway today in England. From the Canadian Press, I'm Karen Rebo.

0: 2026 BET Awards are in the books. Sunday ceremony hosted by comedian Drewski at the Peacock Theater in Los Angeles. Kehlani was named Best Female R&B Pop Artist, while Leon Thomas walked away with the Best Male R&B Pop Artist Award. Best Male Hip Hop Artist went to Kendrick Lamar, and Cardi B took home the Best Female Hip Hop Artist Award. Teyana Taylor received the Icon of the Year Award. Well, how is this for a wedding band? And Tim McGraw are set to perform at Taylor Swift and Travis Kelce's wedding. That's according to Page Six. Swift previously wore a shirt reading Stevie Nicks, that's Nicks spelled with a K, to game four of the NBA Finals at Madison Square Garden, and has a previously released song that's named after McGraw. Earlier this week, New York City Hall confirmed there's a permit for a bash on Friday for more than 1,000 people, as one for a more intimate event for 100 people at the Garden this coming Thursday. And comedian Bill Maher was awarded the Mark Twain Prize for American Humor on Sunday. The ceremony was held in Washington, D.C. at the John F. Kennedy Center for the Performing Arts. And that's entertainment. I'm Daria Albinger.
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4: The Weekend, Shane Hewitt, and The Night Shift. 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Coming up, football, air conditioning, soccer sponsors, and food inflation is up higher than regular inflation to kick it all off. Dr. Sylvain Charlebois here, food professor. Food and how expensive it is, because it seems to be very expensive. In fact, so much so, some of the data is saying that the food inflation number is higher than the inflation number, yeah, which is weird because we pay for gas to drive. That's an inflation number. And then the food people, they pay for diesel to move the food. How is one more expensive than the other? But the good thing is, this is where the economics PhD, he likes data. He's a nerd.
5: Yeah, and we try to keep up, and we try to inform the public in terms of what's going on. And there's kind of two narratives going on right now. On the one side, I think there's a lot of people out there who think, well, it doesn't matter what we do domestically, we're stuck. We have to deal with higher energy costs. Food prices are going up everywhere around the world. Well, not exactly. And when you compare Canada with the G7, we still have the highest food inflation rate among G7 countries. And some people are saying, well, countries don't measure food inflation the same way, which is actually true. But I mean, 3% on how you measured inflation or food inflation this month versus last month, you're still using the same methodology. So rate is a rate. It doesn't matter how you measure it.
4: Yeah.
5: So at 3.8%, it's pretty high. 4.3% at the grocery store, it's even higher. What really, really boggles me is why aren't Canadians asking themselves, well, in the U.S., I mean, their food inflation rate is lower despite having a president just slapping tariffs everywhere. And he's the person who decided to bomb Iran too. And still, their food inflation rate is much, much lower. So yeah, it's really, I'm concerned because I don't know how we're going to get out of this. I mean, we did in December produce Canada's food price report. Our window is 4-6%. We're in that window, basically. So we were right, but I didn't want to be right. I wanted to be wrong, because if we were right, we would pay more. And so you got to feel for the middle class. So what's pushing food inflation higher right now? Produce. Of course, it wasn't our report 6 months ago. Not surprised about that. And the meat counter, incredibly expensive. Pork, beef, chicken, all three of them, more expensive. And we are starting to get data for June right now. And Shane, are you a fan of salmon?
4: I do. I like a nice little, I've got some homemade seasoning salt with a nice salmon, and the air fryer actually is a great way to do salmon on a salad. Yeah. Yeah.
5: Okay. Yeah. So salmon in Canada is up 80% month to month.
4: Why?
5: Yeah. From mid-May to mid-June. It's a supply issue. And of course, the big monster on the horizon is the Canadian dollar. The Canadian dollar is really weakening by the day. And so we're about at 70 cents US versus the dollar, Canadian dollar. And that's going to actually impact a lot of food importers. And we do import most, not all, but most of the salmon we actually eat in Canada.
4: That seems weird because of the ocean.
5: Yeah. Well, because 95% of what we produce, we export at a premium, of course. But 95% of what we consume is imported. That's the really weird thing about fish and seafood in Canada. It's a weird industry.
4: So whoa. So this is kind of like the beef thing, right? Is that so we are taking,
5: it's actually worse than the beef thing, actually.
4: Yeah, similarly though, in the fact that, okay, so it's so good, we're selling ours at $100 and we're like, yeah, we can only afford 20, so yeah, we just go somewhere else and we buy the cheap junk. It's kind of like Lululemon is a Canadian company, but we keep ordering from Shein.
5: Yeah. Well, I mean, Norway is a big supplier of ours for salmon, and they've got their act together when it comes to salmon production. They've built economies of scale. They export all over the world. They actually run very efficient supply chains. Australia would do that too. New Zealand, because they're middle of nowhere, so they have to compete on supply chain economics as much as possible. In Canada, we're not that strategic, unfortunately. And this is kind of the message I've been trying to send to Ottawa, because I was testifying last week, talking about this at the House of Commons. And I told them, listen, we need to have a vision for agriculture, and we need to look at food affordability whenever we actually implement new taxes, anything really. And so we're not doing that. So 2 weeks ago, when Prime Minister Carney presented a food strategy, and I'm air quoting here, strategy, because it wasn't a strategy, it was just a list of nice things we should be thinking about, and there were nice things we needed to think about, but there was no measurable objectives, there was nothing of that. And so in the meantime, we're seeing food inflation rise, and half of Canadians are saying, well, it's Trump's fault, and the other are saying, oh my God, we need to do something. So okay. I'm on the latter camp.
4: While you were saying that, I googled what kinds of fish can I catch in the Rideau River near Merrickville.
5: You don't need quotas for that.
4: No, there's a long list there, so I might be that guy trying to catch my dinner. The thing that gets me in all this, Sylvain, is that it's the mentality of like, yeah, it's getting expensive, eh? Oh, well. And that's the mentality that gets me. Is that this is a Canadian thing, right? Like, it's not our fault. We don't look in the mirror. We don't do anything about it. Oh, well.
5: Those are very pricey words nowadays. Oh, well, because we're taking a lot of things for granted, and we actually believe it's beyond our control. And again, this week, I don't know if you saw my op-ed about the CFIA, but the CFIA actually is requesting companies to submit a request for a license to import food. And delays can be days, weeks, months. And sometimes companies are actually ordering meat products, and these meat products are actually staying in a container for days, weeks, months. So we actually were able to go to specific numbers, and those delays can cost well over $100 million to the industry. But guess who's paying, Shane?
4: Yeah.
5: All of us.
4: Well, this is the thing, right? Like, I'm just so sick of Canadians being told that we're bad and wrong when it's other people's decisions, and then we get told that we're bad and wrong, right? Like, a CFIA is Canada Food Inspection Agency, right? So if they are, I mean, if they're slowing it down and there's more bureaucracy, which is one of the promises of this government was to, you know, in his own words, drain the swamp, if you will. And yet then they're adding in more layers, which is making things more expensive. And this is where it gets mind-blowing to me, Sylvie.
5: Well, so, I mean, this week I was, I got a phone call from the CBC about inflation, the new inflation data, and they were focusing on tomatoes. Tomatoes up 45% year to year. So they made that the story because they could actually spin it around tariffs against Mexico, by the White House, inclement weather. It's all about pointing fingers at something else we can't control.
4: Right.
5: And this is the one thing that really concerns me, because right now the news we're consuming around food inflation is not entirely accurate. This morning there was a editorial in the Globe and Mail about El Nino. Can El Nino, we're in an El Nino year, so dry, we are expecting dry spells, droughts. Do droughts push prices higher? Absolutely. But in the op-ed, it was basically claiming that your prices at the grocery store will be pushed higher by El Nino. Not necessarily. A lot of factors can impact retail prices, not just the weather. Demand, promotions, taxes. I mean, a lot of things can actually impact retail prices. So there's the public discourse we have around food inflation needs to change.
4: Dr. Sylvain Charlebois, food professor, and grab his podcast and so much more. Thank you, my friend.
5: All right, take care.
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2: Hello.
1: Joins us now. Went to the footy match and spent a lot of money on it. And sent me pictures, which is amazing, by the way. And I want to know how it went. Was it worth it and all that stuff? But can we just talk about how, like, seriously, ridiculously you married up?
3: I don't think she would say that, but okay, we can talk about that.
1: I think she should agree, because your wife is gorgeous, and she's just delightful. And,
3: she is.
1: And, you know, like...
3: She's rightful and delightful.
1: You married up.
3: Yeah.
1: Like, you married up big time.
3: Are you saying this because she lets me do things like we did last week?
1: No, I just mean she's delightfully gorgeous. Like, I mean, every time I see Michelle, I'm like, God, she's gorgeous. And, like... I don't know. Anyway, tell me about your family trip to just paying compliments to your wife. I mean them gentlemanly. The
3: as opposed to what?
1: Being a nasty. I think you got to remind
3: being
1: yourself.
3: A nasty dog.
1: No, not being a nasty dog. I just think that you, like, you know, as you go through decision making in life, Bob, you have to remember. Oh yeah, right.
3: Oh,
1: most of us guys don't deserve the women in our lives. So.
3: Oh, 100%. No, I was shocked that she was ever interested in going out with me. Now, she'll say that it took me 10 years to finally ask her out, but...
1: which is true.
3: Yeah, but that's just because I'm an idiot. I mean...
1: That's true. See, that's...
3: You know, boys, shoot your shot. That's today's message that you need. Shoot your shot. And I'm actually worried about the young people. I haven't had a big... huge talky talk yet with my son, who's now 14, but I've been preparing for it. Like, I've been getting ready for it. I've written down some notes I want to cover with them, and part of the notes are things that I have learned. And some of the things you got to learn is, if you don't talk to people, you can't really get to know people, right?
1: No.
3: And talking into a microphone isn't It's you're trying to connect with one person at a time, but actually having face-to-face interactions is where it's at. So I want to hit...
1: And don't wait 10 years. Like
3: don't wait 10 years, and we will be having that talk, absolutely. But that's just... That's shy, that's fear, that's not willing to put yourself out there. So I think it's a part of a bigger issue I've had in my life, but... I'm trying to deal with that stuff now. So,
1: these are life lessons.
3: So, ladies, look out. No, I'm kidding.
1: Ladies, look out. That's very good. It took me 21 years, so I'm not one to talk. Okay, soccer match. Photos are amazing. Aside from the broken leg, how was the big show?
3: I couldn't hear it. So we were far enough away that it was a distraction. No, listen, I tried to verbalize this the other day with somebody, and a former colleague on the radio, actually, and I didn't get it right. And listen, it brought out national pride is what happened. Like, you're proud to be Canadian. It's fun to wear red, even though you look like heck in it. It's a sense... Now, it's a sense of belonging and being there and being part of a group effort. It's just pride. It's national pride. It was so wonderful. And although... Tomorrow, when the game comes up, I'm not paying. The tickets are ridiculous. And there's so many wonderful watch parties around the Lower Mainland here to go watch games. But I want to watch the game tomorrow in my house, because I want to concentrate on the game. And I don't want the distractions of beer and people screaming and just having conversations, maybe not about the game. I want to concentrate and watch the football. So I guess there's, but the whole experience of getting there a couple of hours ahead of time, which I'm normally a late arriver to things, but you had to, or else you're not getting in. It was wonderful. And, you know, they called it the Sea of Red. Listen, because it goes up so high into a bloody stadium, it's more of a red tsunami. That's what I'm going to say, because it's coming at you.
1: All right. Well, you are in Vancouver.
3: Yeah.
1: Tsunami is a thing.
3: No, we're protected by
1: Vancouver. Not so much for the Toronto
3: Vancouver
1: games.
3: Island is going to protect us from the tsunami. They're hooped, but we're not.
1: Oh, okay. Well, thanks. Apologize, everyone who's listening in Victoria right now. Bob's in Surrey. I'll give you his address if you want to go find him. While we are summertime, Bob, it's officially summertime since the last time we talked.
3: Yes.
1: And there is a year-over-year adventure of how long can Uncle Bob wait before he brings out the air conditioner.
3: Correct.
1: And you've had some years where your frugality has led for a really long wait. Like, you've been mid-summer. Where are we now?
3: Well, the really long wait has to do with the weight of the actual air conditioner, which is like 80 pounds. And for me to lug it up 13 stairs is a bit of an effort, unless I get my 6'5", 250-foot neighbor Dawson to come over and just, you know, throw it on his left, on one of his pinkies and just lift it up. But we made an amendment last year, and we put it in the hall closet, which is now only one step away from the main living area. So aircon had to come up last week. We had the in-laws in from Alberta, and one of the mothers-in-laws came over, and it was up to 30 degrees. So it is now in the house. But the big news, Shane, is the bedroom air conditioner went in. And I have no argument in that. I'm just told to bring it up. It's much lighter, so we can get it up the two flights of stairs. So, it's 30 degrees here right now. It's supposed to dip later in the week. But, it's amazing, though. Yesterday, Shane, I woke up. We had a big Father's Day down at Granville Island watching soccer and going up for a lovely lunch at the foot of the Burrard Bridge. Looking out to the ocean, and we came home. We were exhausted yesterday, and the way that aircon can sap your motivation from going outside is really quite amazing.
1: Isn't it amazing when you're like, I am so comfortable right now? But then there's also the point where I'm like, I'm putting a blanket on because my body can't decide where it's happy. Do you ever get to that point?
3: Oh, I get too cold. No, because the lovely woman you spoke about a couple of minutes ago, she has some issues at this part of her life where she runs hot. She could be standing on the North Pole or Antarctica. She would still be melting the ice beneath her feet. So I had to turn up it to from 18 degrees to 20 degrees yesterday. Like, but I literally get cold, but then I succumbed to it and I couldn't do it. And then this morning, talking about the one upstairs in the bedroom, I woke up for my mid-morning, middle-of-the-night ritual, and I felt like I still have it. I still have a tickle in my throat, Shane. I sound like I'm breaking up now. But I've got a sore throat today. Because in addition to the air conditioner, we have a Yuzu fan that blows the cold air right up onto my head. So I'm dry. I've got a sore throat. I feel like I'm sicker than a dog today. But I'm not. I know if I drink some water and go outside and get some humidity? Or humility?
1: Yeah.
3: No, humidity. Yeah.
1: Maybe a little bit of both.
3: I know I'll feel fine, but a scratchy throat, it hurts. And is that worth? I guess that's worth sleeping.
1: Your aforementioned lovely bride has two rules for you for being on the radio. And one is don't talk about the weather and stop talking about your health. And somehow you have tied them both into one story here. And yeah. Thank you for the football pictures. Those are great.
3: Cranky old man.
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1: Tony Chapman is here. 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
16: Tim Moore, you'd love this story. Started with a pickup truck and a tarpaulin and $7 an hour moving. Bought AMJ Campbell and just wrote a book about Secrets of a Self-Made Multimillionaire. And he's the most humble, polite, wonderful human being with some fantastic lessons in life for anybody that wants to dream and do.
1: Lesson for the word guy, call it a tarpaulin. You sound smarter, not a tarp. How about that?
16: Oh, there we go.
1: You, well, because you said tarpaulin. And I'm like, I haven't heard that word in a long time.
16: Well, it is. That's, there we go.
1: All right, get connected with Tony. So lots going on in the world right now. Generally speaking, I think I would throw the Vancouver's giant soccer ball in the Science Center out there as one of the coolest marketing things that you can just see from a million miles away. At the same time, though, the FIFA has absolutely squashed some of the other marketing because, oh, no, yeah, your sponsorship that you have on that building, that doesn't count when we're in town.
16: It's amazing how much power they have. And I've done a lot of research on this, and they truly demand all of this stuff. And because people are so rabid to get to stage a World Cup, they're willing to do it. So if people haven't been following it, you know, you can't have Gillette Stadium or BMO Field because they're not sponsors. Even MetLife, which is having the final game in the MetLife Stadium, has to take MetLife off. But I got a great kick out of Gillette when they, not Gillette, Levi, when they covered the Levi name, but with the actual bat wing badge that you see on the back of Levi's. So you immediately knew it was Levi's. And I think that's, to me, one is your brand so powerful that even just the iconic shape of it, like a Heinz bottle, you know what it is. And two, you can actually turn negativity into positivity. So I got a free piece of advice for all the MetLife people like there. You should be getting ready to do a campaign called Get a Life, FIFA, from MetLife. And the whole idea is to bring people's back attention that MetLife, which spends a lot of money to sponsor that stadium, is being denied the World Cup final match because of the FIFA-dom. I like that.
1: Get life, get a life, meta life. I think that's a good thing there. That's a good thing there. Look at that. How much do we should charge for what you just did?
16: We should charge a lot of money for this. So if somebody wants to use it, we've trademarked it, and then come to us and we'll negotiate. And I'll cut you in, of course, Sharon, because this is your radio station, your platform. 5%.
1: Yeah, right.
16: Yeah. Oh, I think it'll be more than that.
1: I think probably it'll be a little bit more than that.
16: A zero attached to that. Anyway, yeah. So that's the but I think it just shows that sometimes when you're denied things in life, find that silver lining and turn it to your advantage. Turn that negativity into positivity. And it's really a mindset. Somebody saying, instead of going throwing a cup against the wall, I can't believe we have to take Levi off Levi Stadium, instead of just covering it with duct tape, cover it with the shape of your logo. And next thing you know, more people are talking and more people actually know you sponsored that stadium in the Bay Area versus didn't. So clever use of that, Mark.
1: In the business side of it, I don't understand is that, you know, when BMO Field is BMO Field, that's the thing. It's BMO Field. But then all of a sudden, if BMO Field wants to host football matches for FIFA, it's not, I don't think it would be written into some contract somewhere, just in case one day we get the World Cup, then your name doesn't go on there.
16: I did do some work on this. There's actually, they will sign these sponsorship deals. I mean, think about Scotiabank. They spend $80 million a year to put their name on the arena where the Maple Leafs play. Scotiabank Arena. There's clawbacks there too. Somebody came in and sponsored a tour, a rock and roll concert that happened to be sponsored by a competitive thing. They could actually push for that. So there's ways out of it. And I just think it's crazy that FIFA demands all of this. So I have no idea why this organization's grown so powerful. I know the sport's important. I know the World Cup captures worldwide attention, but I think we're giving too much power in the hands of too few.
1: Yeah, no kidding. Although the Science Center soccer ball in Vancouver, you can see it from a million miles away. The amount of photos of it is remarkable, and people from the water are taking pictures. They're flying in on float planes taking pictures. They're downtown. They're taking pictures. It's genius.
16: Why isn't Toronto saying, okay, you know, we're gonna have a handful of games. What happens afterwards? We're gonna have the best FIFA viewing seats in the world, and we talked about it, like the top of the CN Tower, Edgewalk, four seats with a screen. On our waterfront, you know, places where Toronto just absolutely rocks. We're going to have these stadium seats, and then all around the world, they're going to go, the coolest place to watch FIFA is Toronto. But we don't think that way. We just think about, oh, we're going to have a handful of games, and at the end of it, cough up a massive taxpayer bill, as opposed to, again, silver lining, saying, we've got this. How can we extend its footprint and its impact? Well, soccer viewers, biggest sport on earth, seeing, it doesn't take a lot to create something that has some imagination to it.
1: Well,
16: ideas we've given away.
1: I do assume, yeah, right. I do assume that somewhere in there, FIFA's like, yeah, I don't know, and then squash it.
16: That's when you do something and they come back and say you shouldn't have done that. Oh well, it's all over everybody's all over the world sharing these four lunatic soccer fans at the top of the CN Tower watching a game, and that's the coolest place I'd want to cheer for my team. Just do it and get away with it, as opposed to the bureaucracy that says, I don't know, or the lawyers going, I'm not sure, and everyone else doing it. Have somebody with imagination saying, you know what, this might get us a billion impressions. And to me, that's where you're going to start getting a return for the money spent.
1: So David versus Goliath is kind of what you're talking about. You're talking about like businesses or event promoters or whatever trying to go up against FIFA. And you know, that's kind of the classic interrupter notion. We haven't had a lot of interrupters lately until AI has stepped into our world. And yeah, so isn't it interesting that they'll sort of align?
16: You know, it does. And I, you know, this is something I was just talking to somebody that's running to be mayor of Toronto, that cities have got to really work hard to keep the smart people here, because we no longer need lakes to ship on or density. We put everything up in the cloud. And the fact is, these Davids, these little towns, little communities, Costa Rica, you can have this tech hub happening now because people want to live there and be there. And I think that the slingshot of AI is allowing these small entrepreneurs to take on companies that were too big, shouted so loud, had so much scale, so much power in their distribution channels, you could never find your way into opportunity. Now with AI and the fact that so many things I can purchase on my phone, all of that has been interrupted. And I to me, it's fascinating to see. Here's a great example. I just bought my groceries with Apple Pay. Well, Apple Pay, I actually had an Avion card that I used, but I think now that of Apple Pay. Apple Pay's disrupted the credit card business. I used to, couldn't wait to show my shiny exclusive credit card. Now it's just on a phone. So I think we're just seeing constant disruption to the status quo. And it's going to be fascinating. If you're listening out there and you're an entrepreneur, there's nothing holding you back if your distribution is direct to the consumer via the cloud. That the fact is, what was too big to fail is now too slow to respond. And I think we're going to see so many incredible entrepreneurs show up, like we're already seeing in the tech world, because they've just found a better way, a better path to the consumer without the bureaucracy and size and lumbering moats that used to protect these big organizations.
1: Okay, so I'll give you the multi-million dollar idea. Are you ready for it?
16: This is the third one.
1: This is the third one of this, just this segment. Yeah.
16: Yeah.
1: Is that, so in my village of 1,000 people, Canada's most beautiful village in Merrickville, one of the things that I think that we need to stop doing, and when we talk about, you know, online versus brick and mortar and all these things, is start about the concierge service. And there's no reason why a little village like this and all the other ones that are in Canada cannot have some of the biggest brands of all the brands with a very limited inventory, but become a concierge where you get to interact with the product and pick it up or whatever and experience it through your travels. You don't have to go to a big mall in a big downtown anymore. You can get one-on-one white glove butler valet service and have that for you right in a small town in a village with a couple of people working at a store when you walk in, and it's just a pretty little village. And I think that this notion of the concierge of these big online products is probably a big thing in 5 years.
16: Well, what you're putting is the person within your brand personality. The brilliance of that idea is everything else is virtual. So all my efficiencies is virtual. My warehousing's virtual. I don't have to stock inventory, worry about crime. But my concierge is a person who's an empresario and gets you excited. You can say, Shane, what are you looking for? Hey, I see you're growing your beard. I got some great beard oil for you. And that is the human interaction that AI can never do. And I think your idea is the multi-million dollar idea. Mine
1: were
16: $1 million.
1: It doesn't have to be only one brand. It can be multiple brands.
16: The concierge can be, in fact, the front of the vending machine.
1: That's right.
16: That represents the world.
1: And it's the new bodega.
16: Do I get 50% of that idea because I gave you 50% of mine?
1: Well, you originally gave me 5%, so we're going to talk about that.
16: Okay.
1: Tony Chapman, Chatter That Matters, the podcast. No joke, this is what Tony and I talk about, whether we're on the radio or not. So this is kind of the way it goes. So thanks for listening in. We appreciate being here. Thanks, Tony.
16: Always a pleasure.
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1: Cash has gone the way of the dodo. And I'm not sure that's good as we get reminded about cash. I tried to get cash for a transaction for some stuff I bought on Marketplace. And it's no problem. The lady had said, can you just pick up cash? I don't like e-transfers. I get that. That's cool. But getting cash was difficult. And then I went to the CIBC bank. I'm not a CIBC customer. I don't even have a debit card. So I went searching through my drawer going, oh, where's my debit card? Found my debit card for Scotiabank. And then went to, because that's the only debit card I have. I don't even have actively used Scotiabank. But I was like, well, I can email transfer my money to here. And then I can go there. So I paid for an email transfer for $1.50 from that account. Because that account doesn't have that. And then I put in my Scotiabank, and then I use my Scotiabank account that's CIBC, and the CIBC, I need $500 and maximum $400. So it was a $4.50 charge for the first $400, but then I had, it would let me do a second transaction for another $100. So it's another $4.50 charge. So it cost me more than $10 to get access to my own money and about three different email transfer things to get there. And we wonder why banks say you should use online services because they charge so much. One of my bank accounts, I got charged $54 one month in bank fees. Mm-hmm. I had one of my business accounts. Now I'm just mad. In one of my business accounts, I have never, ever missed a payment in that business, ever. I had an automated finance payment come out of that account for $11 that I didn't have in that account because I had like $5 in the account. I missed it. It was $100 in fees. For what? To say no thank you? The amount of that business pays in business fees in every, so, which, by the way, just to let it be clear, if anybody works in the banking system, I have already created business accounts at a different institution because of that. They did give me $40 back. We'll give you $100 back if you go to your bank. Well, I can't get to a branch. Well, I can only do $40. Well, if I can get to a branch, can I get all 100? You can. You have to just go ask, but you have to go to your business branch, Alberta Corporation.
2: I was about to say, it's in Alberta, isn't it?
1: So I own two companies. One's in Ontario, one's in Alberta. This was the Alberta one. Yep. So yes, you're screwed, right? So I'm like, why don't I just use cash? It functions the same way. Why not just use cash? Ryan, do you use cash?
2: Not really. I do it for the Facebook Marketplace transactions, the like... It's my birthday and grandma gave me $50.
1: $50? I only used to
2: get
1: $5.
2: I was very generous. I'm very lucky. You know, that kind of stuff. However, yeah, bit of an eye-opening experience in Mexico. I think kind of the money you might want to spend on niceties in a month, take that out as your flat. This is what I'm willing to budget. And, you know, if you're paying in person for that kind of stuff, it's good. But yeah, I found some stats, Shane. Found some numbers, actually, on cash usage in Canada. It's from 2024, which is not that long ago, so it's still pretty good, but it's really interesting. And I think the one that makes sense is that cash accounts for 21% of point of sale transactions by volume. However, when they took that stat in 2024, it was the same as it was in 2023. So really? That might be the steady
1: feel like
2: rate.
1: That's high.
2: It does feel a little bit high, doesn't it? Yeah. And I think that's because it also found that 79% of Canadians have no plans to go cashless. Only 8% actually will, and 13% already consider themselves cash free. So people are still like, nah, I don't really see the need to completely negate cash from my diet. My financial diet.
1: I guess so. Financial diet it is. Text yep. messages that have come in at 7:10:10 about cash. Nail spa, if you pay cash, no HST. That's true. I've heard that before. I've been to auction houses where they're like, well, if you want to buy it for cash, you don't have to pay any taxes. Those are, you know, cash-based businesses. So this is kind of what they this is what they do. It's funny when you go there and you give them $20.15 for something that costs $15.65, and they can't figure out the change. Do you know the change, Ray?
2: No, I have to see it in front of me. Nope.
1: So $20.15.
2: I have to calculate, so I can't.
1: Okay, I'll simplify it. Yeah. $20.15 is how much they paid.
2: Yep.
1: $15.65 was the charge. Why would they do that?
2: Sorry, I have dyscalculia. You're asking the wrong man.
1: No, I'm not asking the numbers. I'm asking why would you pay $20.15 for a $15...
2: Oh, to get exact change back.
1: To get quarters back, not dimes and nickels.
2: Yeah, to get the bigger.
1: So you get $5.50 back as opposed to $5.35 back. Watching young people calculate that at a till is very entertaining.
2: Very. And listen, you know, a lot of people, their first job is in a restaurant, but there are some spots, Shane, that they're not abandoning cash. It's the other way around. This is just a couple of months ago. A Manitoba restaurant actually went cash only this year. Listen to this.
3: You might be able to hear the cash till sound more often at Moment in Time Neighborhood Grill here in Morden. That's because owner Alex Kansky made a bold move to go cash only, not accepting card payments. He says it's because of the fees.
4: For us, it's been about $7,500 a year. So next February is 3 years for us, so that's just over $22,000.
3: Kansky announced the move last Thursday. So far, he says reactions from customers have been mixed.
4: I've received an email just telling me that they think it's a really bad idea and that they probably won't be coming because that's all they carry is cards.
3: Customers like Josh Nichols says it's worth it to go get cash.
5: I was hungry and I really wanted to eat here, so I made the effort. If now that I know, I'll just always have cash on me.
2: I really likes that restaurant.
1: Yeah, no kidding. Always have cash. Okay, so here's a text that says, I always use cash for transactions at approximately $150 or less. I'm finding at restaurants they are more frowning at cash. I do not have a phone or online banking at all. I'm an antique. Oh, I'm an antique. Well said. Interesting. Okay, so that's one restaurant that says they went cash only. But do you think that they lose business because of it? Because if you walk up to like a chip truck on the side of the road for a little hot dog and some French fries and they're cash only, oh, I don't have any cash on me. Therefore, you keep walking down the street.
2: Yeah, I think so. You can see this happen in real time at, I go to like a lot of music collector shows, Shane, or like collector's shows. And there, that traditionally forever has been cash only, but now it's cash preferred, but they bring the little square debit machine.
1: Yeah.
2: They don't, they prefer you pay cash, but you know, it's there so they don't lose that sale.
1: So Ryan had this other clip you grabbed about businesses, even like Uber, digital businesses that are embracing cash too. Let's hear that.
6: Now, Uber users in LA, San Diego, and other cities can pay with cash for rides. Uber says that that's going to make their service more accessible to people who lack bank accounts or credit cards. But Business Insider is reporting that some Uber drivers are worried that cash payments will make them targets for theft.
1: 100% the case. That's from KTLA. So, I don't know. What do you do? 7-10-10. I use debit, credit, but always carry cash. Came in handy twice. Go out, gas up with cash. The beer tab for the cycling group. Their machine was down. So, there you go.

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3: Good morning. It is 6 o'clock on this Monday, June 29th. We're looking at a mix of sun and cloud for today. Highs hitting about 20 degrees. We'll get you a full forecast in just a moment. 14 degrees right now. Well, let's get to Lisa Best in the 6 o'clock news.
4: Now we start in the waters off our island. Search and rescue officials say six people still remain unaccounted for somewhere in the water off Vancouver Airport. The Canadian Armed Forces say the Joint Rescue Coordination Center here in Victoria was alerted just before noon yesterday about several people in the water without any flotation devices. Military officials say it happened about 10 nautical miles southwest of the Vancouver International Airport. Four people were plucked from the water around 3 Sunday afternoon. They were taken to the nearby Coast Guard station before heading to hospital. The search is continuing for the six others still missing. A ceremony and procession yesterday held in James Bay to mark the 5th anniversary of the hottest day locally in recent history. June 28th marked the 5th anniversary of the peak of that 2021 heat dome that killed at least 1,400 people across Western North America, including about 600 in this province, and many were in the James Bay area. A program brought about by the pandemic could cause financial headaches for Victoria's service industry. CFAX 1070's Koch Cotton has details.
5: City Director of Engineering and Public Works William Doyle warns a planned rate hike for Victoria hospitality businesses could lead to fewer operators renewing their licenses. Victoria is set to raise the outdoor patio program's fee following a pause to staggered increases last year amid a volatile economic environment that was already putting pressure on the hospitality sector. Based on the current schedule in the bylaw, rates for next year would double from what was paid in 2026. Council will hear a recommendation this week to remove any further increases to the fee. Koch Cadden, CFAX 1070 News.
4: Conservative leader Pierre Poilievre is slamming the Prime Minister's so-called condo bailout here in BC. Officials converting vacant condo units into affordable homes. That's the plan anyway. CTV's Jeremy Sharon has the details.
6: We need a full investigation into the Carney condo bailout.
7: In a new letter to the House of Commons Ethics Committee, Conservative leader Pierre Poilievre is calling for an urgent meeting to investigate what he calls a plan to bail out developers, bankers, and investors.
6: Who asked for this? Who lobbied for this? And who is benefiting?
7: Last week, Carney said no developer asked for this from him directly.
8: I don't think we've done, self-included, a particularly good job of rolling this out and explaining exactly what it is.
4: Carney says the move is about affordability, not bailing anyone out. In BC wildfire status update, we have 20 active fires burning in this province. Heading out of that weekend, last weekend, one sparked in the last 24 hours, one considered out of control. That is on the mainland. We have no new fires on Vancouver Island. The recent rain helped, but so could human activity and a bit of Mother Nature help. Meanwhile, residents of a remote village in the Northwest Territories are headed to Yellowknife today. They're forced to flee some flames.
9: The roughly 1,300 residents of Fort Simpson were ordered out last night. Wildfire officials have said the fire is roughly 4 square kilometers in size and is burning just west of the village's airport. They say the fire hasn't grown toward the community, but dry conditions have made suppression a challenge. Village officials urge residents to flee to the multiplex arena in Yellowknife. Weather forecasters say daytime temperatures for the community will be around 29 degrees today. The evacuation comes days after a plane involved in fighting the fire went down, killing all three people aboard. Aaron Sousa, The Canadian Press.
4: In Venezuela, search teams still trying to reach survivors days after a twin earthquake slamming into that country.
10: Time is running out for any survivors buried underneath rubble in Venezuela. 140 search dogs from 21 countries working night and day to find those trapped. New video shows a mother and her 18-day-old newborn pulled from underneath what remained of their apartment building in La Guaira after being trapped for 32 hours.
4: The death toll in the earthquake is now more than 1,400 people, and of course thousands more are injured. As we head into the wilderness, heading into Canada Day, Wednesday's a holiday for most of us, and so it's a weird

0: short work week, many people taking it off, and camping's a big thing. Doctors urging people to seek medical attention after any contact with bats to prevent potential rabies infection. In today's Canadian Medical Association Journal, infectious disease physicians describe the case of an 11-year-old who died of rabies after waking up with a bat on his face in Northern Ontario cottage country 2 years ago.
1: The boy's parents didn't see any scratch marks, so didn't take him to a doctor. He didn't show any symptoms until almost 3 weeks later, when he developed numbness and swelling on the right side of his face. His neurological condition worsened in the hospital, and he died. Dr. Brian Hummel from McMaster Children's Hospital in Hamilton says the tragic case illustrates the importance of seeing a doctor right away after any physical contact with bats. He says there is no cure for rabies once symptoms develop, but he says the virus can be stopped by a series of vaccinations and an antibody injection in the days after exposure. Karen Rebo, The Canadian Press.
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4: Thank you, Lisa. Good morning. Welcome to the day. We are going to be a mix of sun and cloud with a high of around 20 degrees, 14 right now. I'll get you a full forecast in a moment. Right now, over to the sports, and we'll start with your World Cup report.
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6: I'm John Rodenberg. History for Canada at the World Cup.
7: Schaffelberg's ball into the box, headed away by Ocon. It's Ustakia!
6: Stefan Eustachio's goal in extra time gave Canada a 1-0 win over South Africa and its first ever win in a knockout game at the World Cup.
8: It was an amazing goal, but when I shot, I felt that everybody shot with me. Everybody put a little bit of power on it, and it went into the back of the net, so I'm very happy.
6: The greatest win ever for our men's national team and a moment to savor for Canadian coach Jesse Marsch.
9: Hard work from these guys, the character of them, they're Canadian heroes. 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They're now Canadian heroes. I'm so happy for them.
6: Canada will play the winner of tonight's match between the Netherlands and Morocco in the round of 16 on Saturday. 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Brazil battles Japan and Germany parries with Paraguay. 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
4: And a quick look at the local sports scene in baseball. Victoria Harper Cats came up short in the third game of their series against the visiting Bellingham Bells. They fell yesterday 10-2 to Bellingham. Harper Cats will try to regroup from that. So they did win the other two games of the series, but the regroup from that one loss, they will be tomorrow hosting the Nanaimo Night Owls as part of a three-game set. In lacrosse, Victoria Shamrocks on the road with a 15-6 win over the Maple Ridge Barrage last night. Now, that came after the Shamrocks had their five-game winning streak snapped on Friday night as the Burnaby Lakers managed to get a 10-9 overtime win over the Shamrocks, also on the road over the weekend. And that's your CFAX Sports to 6:09.
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4: 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Summerfest is on now, and Thrifty Kitchens Kebabs set the stage for your summer barbecue. Choose from up to 8 ready-to-grill varieties. So, on the roads, one thing to point out, this is not in effect now, but starting at 7 o'clock, new road work. Well, it's kind of part of continuing road work, I guess, but a new stage of it. This is the ongoing Cook Street paving. They're doing a stretch from Hillside to Summit Avenue, so that's kind of, if you take Hillside and go north on Cook Street, there's a couple of blocks there that will see some lane closures and major delays from today and then kind of through the week, starting at 7 this morning and going until 7 p.m. It's for paving work there. Watch out for that. And they do note that they will be taking a break for Canada Day on Wednesday. BC Ferries, no sailing waits for you right now. 7 o'clock sailing is about half full of vehicle. The vehicle deck space is about half full, I should say. And in the weather forecast, let's take a closer look here and look a little further ahead at the week. This is the Canada Day week. We've got a mix of sun and cloud for today. Highs around 20. Same again tomorrow. It's very similar tomorrow. We could be seeing a little bit of breeze off the Juan de Fuca Strait in the midst of all of this. Then for Wednesday, we're going to be overcast for our Canada Day Wednesday with highs of 18 degrees. It looks like there's a chance of showers, but it doesn't really show up until Thursday. So staying dry for Canada Day, hopefully, even if we got a few clouds overhead. Chance of showers on Thursday. Then we're back on Friday with drier conditions, maybe still cloudy. The sunshine comes up, though, into the coming weekend. So kind of floating through just a little cloudy patch. Little chance of showers, but getting back to sunshine for the weekend. Over to the temperatures real quick, just to mention those. It's 12 degrees right now for most Greater Victoria. 13, though, at the Victoria International Airport. On the markets, well, we have not seen the stock markets open yet. That's a little later this hour, so let's take a look at how things closed off last week with Aaron Sousa.
12: Gains in the tech sector helped Canada's main stock index finish strong last week. Toronto's S&P TSX on Friday was up 129 points to close at 34,980. On Wall Street, the Dow lost 44 points and the Nasdaq dropped 60. In Tokyo this morning, the Nikkei was up 107 points. The Hang Seng in Hong Kong gained 354. Our dollar is trading at 70.46 U.S. The clock is ticking for the Canada-United States-Mexico agreement. Wednesday marks the set deadline for the countries to decide on renewing CUSMA. Canada and Mexico say they want to renew, but U.S. President Donald Trump has expressed reluctance. The Alberta government is expected to give Ottawa its proposal for a new West Coast oil pipeline on Wednesday. Provincial officials hope Ottawa will designate it a national interest project by fall. And a wreath will be laid in Toronto on Wednesday to honor the 4,000 Chinese workers who died building Canada's first transcontinental railroad. From the Canadian Press Business Desk, I'm Aaron Sousa.
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4: Hello, welcome to Monday. On a week that's going to have two Mondays, it's one of those weeks.
0: I thought you were going to forget the date for a moment there.
4: No, just I was just thinking because
0: what day is it?
4: I love this week for some. I've been excited for this. So we've got Canada Day Wednesday. Mm-hmm. It's like a Wednesday stat holiday, yes. Which means that We've got today and tomorrow, and then we take a day off, and then we come back for another couple of days. It just feels like two short weeks.
0: Oh, it's going to feel quite weird.
4: Yeah.
0: Anyone working this week? A lot of people took it off.
4: Yeah.
0: They got smart. They planned ahead. They looked at it. Oh, it's a Wednesday. What do I do with that?
4: I'll just take the whole week off.
0: Well, pretty much. It's going to be like, we're kind of getting ghosted around here already today. I think we got two or three off. Yeah. Wise move. Very smart move. You're taking the week off.
4: Do you ever get that sometimes when you realize you're the dummy who forgot to take the week off? Like you just, you get there and you're like, why didn't I do this?
0: Should have, could have, would have. Yeah. Absolutely. There's times when that happens. This isn't one of them because, you know, you decide when you want to take your time off, obviously. And this week wasn't it. But you do look at it sort of whimsically going, oh, I wish I could have because it's a Wednesday. So it's nice to be able to stop down the middle of the week and, you know, celebrate. But it's better if it's on a Monday or a Friday.
4: I am excited, though, for sleeping on Wednesday. It's going to be good. Canada Day, always love it. And we've just had such a great weekend, too, that's just passed us with so many cool things happening around town. Maybe you took some of them in. Let's talk about it in just a moment. I've also got some exciting news for everybody.
0: Do you?
4: About a little something we're doing here on the station.
0: Okay.
4: We're going to talk about that, too, in just a few minutes. So bear with us. A neat announcement. Okay. But first, over to the news with Lisa.
0: If you drive a Ford and it's a truck, well, you might be affected by this. Ford is recalling thousands of F-150 trucks in Canada for a second time. This after warning that repairs done during an earlier safety recall may not have been done correctly. Requires you to return it to the dealership for another software update. Good thing is they're going to pay for it. The recall affects 12,774, to be exact, units from the 2018 through 2020 model years. The automaker says the repairs carried out earlier may not have been done correctly, and that, of course, means you have to spend some time back in the dealership. Canada's United Nations Ambassador David Lametti says artificial intelligence has taken up between 10 to 15% of his time since he took on the role last November. He says there's definitely alignment on the need for safety in AI, as well as concerns about emerging countries that may be left behind, particularly those in Asia. Lametti says that, quote, AI governance is something that the UN has to do and has a responsibility to do. And the legendary record executive Clive Davis will be honored today in a memorial service that's closed to the public. Davis launched the careers of stars like Whitney Houston, Alicia Keys. He died on June 22nd. Details about the attendees and performers at this event has not been released. The service will be live streamed, though. Davis is known for his pre-Grammy Awards gala, which attracted music's biggest names. Former U.S. President Barack Obama praised him at this year's event. Davis signed stars Billy Joel, The Grateful Dead, and helped revitalize the careers of Aretha Franklin and Carlos Santana, among many others. And that is your news to 617.
4: Thank you, Lisa. Quick break. Traffic and weather coming up. If you see a problem out there, let us know at 7:10:10. Then lots to talk about as we get into our discussion about all of the cool events taking place over the weekend. Did you see any of them? Did you go and watch the Canada soccer game out somewhere? Were you at the big Langford Canada Day bash? Jazz Fest continued and wrapped up this weekend. It was a busy one. We've also got a special announcement for you in just a moment.
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4: 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On the roads, nothing much going on at this very moment. You can text me at 71010 if you see a crash, accident, or weird delays in front of you as you make your way around town. I will tell you that Cook Street will be affected by some paving work starting around 7 this morning, so that's about 40 minutes away. The paving work will be going on Cook Street just north of Hillside, so a couple blocks north of Hillside there.
0: Is that that same stretch that was closed?
4: Same stretch.
0: They actually closed it at Bay. They said local traffic only as a Bay yesterday.
4: This was yesterday, yeah.
0: Yeah, it was pretty locked down.
4: Yeah, so they'll be doing it again today and then through the week, except for Canada Day Wednesday, that it's that they will not be working that day, so no problems there for then. No problems at BC Ferries either. 7 o'clock sailing is next with about half full for the vehicles. And then for the weather forecast, it's going to be a mainly sunny day today with a few clouds. Same again tomorrow. Temperatures around about 20 degrees both today and tomorrow. For Canada Day, it's going to get overcast, but it looks like the rain holds off until Thursday. But overcast and 18 degrees is a high for your Canada Day Wednesday. Then Thursday, Friday, cloudy with those chances of showers on Thursday. And then we're back to sunshine for the weekend ahead. Saturday and Sunday both looking like it'll start to get warmer too, with temperatures creeping into the mid-20s maybe by the weekend. Right now it is 12 degrees for most of Greater Victoria. I am seeing the official temperature, though, is now 14 at the Victoria International Airport.
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20: Canada definitely just made history going to the round of 16 in the World Cup. I never thought I'd see that in my lifetime, honestly. But yeah, Canadian soccer is like getting a lot better, which is very, warms my heart.
21: Our win was everything to us tonight. We had an amazing time. Can't wait for the next match.
22: Unreal. I mean, nerves all game, but the result we deserve, we want it.
23: Woo! Oh, it was amazing. I was ecstatic the entire time. The vibe was great, and I was especially happy when they scored. Everyone was yelling. It was just a great time overall.
4: Yeah, especially happy when they scored at the end. There's a few different fans leaving different fan festivals all across the country yesterday as Team Canada managed to again make it further than they've ever made it with a 1-0 win over South Africa. They were doing it at BC Place Stadium, of course, all across the country. Here in Victoria, of course, there was, you know, in Langford, the big viewing party, or maybe like me, you just gathered the family around for your own private viewing party. That's what we
0: did
4: at my house.
0: At home?
4: Yeah, so we just in the living room.
0: Yeah.
4: Got all the snacks and drinks and sort of set the place up, and just me and the family, but we had a great time.
0: Okay, so a question for you.
4: Yeah.
0: I know your boys were sort of kind of interested. Are they getting more on the bandwagon now?
4: Well, I've got my oldest is into it, but okay. My youngest, who does not care for sports. Mm-hmm. See, I drew him in with the snacks.
0: Well, you know, sometimes if you fill the boy's belly.
4: Exactly. You know, I had all the snacks he liked. So he came, and then he got hooked into it.
0: So just, that's just it, right? When you don't understand the game, and I think it's more about that communal effect of sharing with other people at first, and then you make good memories, and then you want to be engaged because it brings up that feeling again. Actually, we had something about the psychology of that recently. So, but boy, the crowds. Did you see the guy with his shirt off, shaking his shirt? There was a lot of people that were so excited. Well, men anyway, that took their shirts off and were shaking their shirts. I was happy because Canadians don't do that.
4: Yeah, we really
0: we
4: got into it.
0: We don't do that. We're pretty reserved about things. And there was no reservation in that stadium. When the people that were live watching it in California, it was shirts off, screaming. Everybody was there. And just a sea of red and white. So proud of Canada.
4: So cool. And the way the game went, too, was, it was, I mean, in some ways, the game itself was tense and nervous, but not a lot happening. The South Africans would kind of like slow things up whenever they get the ball. Canada, you know, not always making the passes they needed to make.
0: Right.
4: But then some pretty cool moments when near the end of the game, our captain, Alphonso Davies, finally comes out. We've been wondering when would we see him.
0: Right.
4: And it just seemed to really electrify the team. So he's out there. The Bayern Munich star gets his first minutes playing. And then right in the stoppage time, so the official clock is 90 minutes has passed. Right. We're into the stoppage time, and that's when Stephen Estacchio scores and sends us to the win, which means we go to the stage of the knockout round, which is next, which is the group of 16. Mm-hmm. Saturday at 10 a.m.
0: Okay.
4: That's the one we're going to play. We don't know who will play yet. That's going to be determined tonight.
0: Because that's another exciting facet of it. It's like, well, who's going to be our date for that game?
4: Yeah, it's either the Netherlands or Morocco. Mm. So those two teams will play tonight. The winner of that goes on to play Canada in that that group of 16 knockout phase on Saturday at 10. So that's where we're at.
0: Okay, so we won't have to wait long to find out who we're going to be up against.
4: It's also nice that it's a Saturday as well. It's a good time for a bit of a soccer party.
0: For the weekend, absolutely. Yeah. And especially coming out of Canada Day, I think our patriotism is a notch higher with all this going on.
4: I saw somebody online saying, since our Team Canada game is on July the 4th, which is Saturday, which is the American Independence Day, that maybe we should just swap this year. We'll do Independence Day on July 1st. We'll do Canada Day on July 4th. Yeah. Just this year. Let's switch.
0: That's pretty smart. I don't know if they'd go for it.
4: No, probably not.
0: White House would probably have something to say about that. Yeah.
4: No, probably.
0: No, Canada.
4: Yeah. Team Canada in action yesterday was one of the big highlights of a great weekend. Jazz Fest was on, of course. I managed to make it out to the Bullen Park Field on Saturday. It was fantastic. I love the outdoor section of Jazz Fest, which for the last couple of years they've been doing at Bullen Park, which is in Esquimalt near the Archie Browning Arena. Just a great atmosphere. Everybody dancing. It was nice to see people. Victorians don't always get up and, at least if you go to the theaters, you know, sometimes we sit and we watch. But
0: don't want to block anyone's view.
4: Yeah,
0: you're being polite.
4: But this is an outdoor festival. Just tons of people out dancing, have a great time. Great to see. We had I didn't go to this one, but the Canada Day bash that was held in Langford took place with Our Lady Peace playing, the Tea Party.
0: That's right.
4: Some local bands as well. So great big weekend. Gig. Did you check any of it out? Let us know how it all went for you. I'd love to hear your review of all of these events if you took them in. You can send us a text at 71010, but I'm conscious of the clock, and I do have to get something in we run out of time. We need to announce something that we will be doing here on the radio station all this summer that you can take part in. In fact, you can win pretty big because of this, and so can children all across Greater Victoria. Let me tell you about something.
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4: That's what I'm talking about. So we've got this 50-50 draw that we're launching right here, right now.
0: Love it.
4: 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We got 107.3 Virgin Radio and CTV Vancouver Island all taking part here. Mm-hmm. It's a 50-50 draw. It's pretty easy to explain. If you go to CFAXSantas.com, in fact, I think it's live right now. I'm just checking it out, and you can see it right there. You can buy a 50-50 ticket or a bunch. Buy as many as you want. Where, you go to a baseball game, you go to a hockey game.
0: Well, that's thinking. It's always for the sporting events, but this is wonderful that we can do it for our local charity.
4: They're doing it at Jazz Fest, you put your money into the pot, and at the end of the day, they draw a ticket, and the winner gets half the money, however much is raised.
0: Okay.
4: And charity, in this case, CFAX, Santa's Anonymous, and the Kids Count program, which is helping people around Greater Victoria beyond Christmas. Yeah. That's Kids Count. They'll get the other half.
0: Okay, so when does it go till?
4: It is going to go until it's a couple months. We got August.
0: Oh, good. Okay. Ending tomorrow.
4: In fact, if you go to the website and you go to the Kids Count site, you will see the
0: all the details.
4: You see the countdown. This is big countdown going.
0: Good. Good.
4: So check it out. CFAXSantas.com. 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
0: Okay.
4: 6:30 news is next.
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4: Good morning, 6:30 on this Monday, June 29th. We're looking at a mix of sun and cloud for today. Highs eventually to hit about 20 degrees. I got 14 as our official temperature at the airport right now. Let's get to the news. Here's Lisa Best.
0: Thanks, Ryan. Good morning. A rich supply of food and conservation efforts have made Vancouver and the surrounding Salish Sea a festival ground for whale spotting recently. UBC marine biologist Julia Adelsheim says the visibility of gray whales points to a problem, though, with their food supply elsewhere.
28: Typically, gray whales don't always come in so far, like the one that was in downtown Vancouver. That tends to be a sign that they're really, really hungry and sort of need to stop off to eat something on their way up to Alaska.
0: Officials say the Fisheries Department has so far found 10 dead gray whales off BC's coast. At least two of the whales found this year were described in an extremely emaciated condition. Canada is pushing for safe, equitable adoption of artificial intelligence at the United Nations, where our ambassador to the world's body says AI is a significant priority for his team.
29: David Lametti says he spends 10 to 15% of his time working on AI governance.
30: I think the UN has to play a role there. It's the only place in the world where 194 countries can speak with five or six massive companies that have a great deal of compute power and a great deal of resources to push AI development forward.
29: Lametti says countries generally agree on the need for safety in AI, but he says emerging countries are particularly concerned they might be left behind if they're not part of crafting how AI is used. John Kennedy, The Canadian Press.
0: It was a nail-biter all the way to the end, with the only goal coming from Steven Asacio in extra time this morning. Canada's still buzzing about that 1-0 win over South Africa. It meant so much to the players, in tears on the field as they celebrated the win. And Canada's sporting history is shifting. CTV's Andrew Johnson caught up with some of the many Canadian fans who took in yesterday's history-making game in L.A.
31: We might not experience this again in our lifetime.
32: We left Cambridge, drove to Buffalo, went from Buffalo down to Dallas, Dallas to here.
33: A goal to send Canada to the round of 16 sent emotional fans streaming out of the stadium.
34: I may have shed a tear. It was amazing.
35: The shot, the corner, the win. Just, it all happened so fast.
33: That next match for Canada in Texas on July 4th will not be an easy one. They'll face either Morocco or the Netherlands, two heavyweights ranked in the world's top 10.
0: We'll find that that decision out soon enough, though. Those two heavyweights face off tonight to determine who Canada will face. Their round of 16 match now set for 10 Saturday morning. Perfect time to view. The Princess of Wales should be called the Princess of Rock. She has scaled the three highest peaks in the UK all in one day.
3: Kate Middleton climbed these three high peaks in 24 hours, 10,000 vertical feet total, raising money for holistic cancer treatment.
5: Lots of people have asked me why I'm doing this challenge, and partly it's personal. I'm so grateful to be here, to be strong enough to walk these hills. But more importantly, it's to give something back.
3: The princess says she knows personally how difficult the challenge is for those living with cancer and for those who have survived it. Wayne Cabot, ABC News.
0: At the box office, Supergirl wasn't super enough to leap over the number one spot this weekend.
10: Let's play!
11: Toy Story 5 picked up another $70 million in its second weekend, topping the box office after making the strongest debut of the year last weekend.
12: This does not look like this is going to end well.
11: Supergirl was this weekend's big new release, but only managed to collect $38 million, below what Warner Brothers had been projecting.
13: I wish Nikki Freeman loved me more than anyone in the entire world.
11: And the low-budget horror hit Obsession took in just under $10 million 7 weeks into its run. Mike Dubusky, ABC News.
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4: 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The weather forecast is looking like a mix of sun and cloud today. Temperatures eventually getting to about 20 degrees. We'll get you a full forecast in a moment. Right now, over to the sports locally. So much going on in lacrosse. Victoria Shamrocks continue their road trip with a 15-6 win over the Maple Ridge Barrards last night. There was a bit of a course correction for the Shamrocks after they had their five-game winning streak snapped earlier in the weekend on Friday night as the Burnaby Lakers escaped with a 10-9 overtime win at the Bill Copeland Arena. Then the Shamrocks turned it around and had that win last night. The Victoria Harpercats baseball team came up short in the third of a three-game series against the Bellingham Bells that was played at home at Royal Athletic Park, Wilson's Group Stadium. I was a 10-2 win for Bellingham yesterday after Victoria took the first two games. The Cats will now regroup today before they host the Nanaimo Night Owls tomorrow, 6:35 for a three-game set that they're going to take on there. Now over to the soccer. Team Canada will be watching tonight's round of 32 World Cup knockout match between Morocco and the Netherlands with special interest because they will go on to play Canada Saturday in Houston in the round of 16. Of course, Stefan Eustachio scored this in the second minute of second half stoppage time yesterday in Los Angeles as Canada edged South Africa 1-0 in the first knockout game of the World Cup. It was kind of nice that Canada was the only one playing. It was like they all focused that day yesterday was on Canada, South Africa. There are three knockout matches at the World Cup today, including the early showdown in Houston between Group C winner Brazil and Group F runner-up Japan. Group E winner Germany will play Group D's third place Paraguay, and Group C runner-up Morocco, as we just mentioned, and the Netherlands, winner of Group F, will square off in Mexico. And then over to the Blue Jays. Toronto hoping to snap a six-game losing streak tonight when they open up a three-game series against the visiting New York Mets. Right-hander Treya Savage will start on the hill for the Jays, who are now six games below 500 and have lost six of seven in their current homestand. Oh, and Wimbledon gets underway. The Wimbledon Championships of Tennis in the men's singles. We've got Felix Oze Aliassime of Montreal playing, while Denis Shapovalov. Oh, man. It's too early for his name today. He is also in action. Shapovalov is how you say Denis Shapovalov's name as he plays at Wimbledon today. That is your CFAX Dead 70 Sports at 639.
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4: 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Still no crashes or accidents to mention right now. We are looking at a pretty clear morning. In fact, this is probably one of those weeks where a lot of folks are going to be off. I'm going to bet that the commuting volume in the West Shore commute is going to be lighter than usual this week. And maybe we're starting to see that shape up already as it's clear as a bell out there right now. There will be paving work, though, on Cook Street, just north of Hillside. So Hillside up to a couple blocks north of Hillside is where you're going to see the paving work there starting at 7 this morning. It'll cause some major delays for that stretch. Maybe just avoid that bit of Cook if you can. And in the weather forecast, we're looking at a mix of sun and cloud today, highs of 20, maybe a bit of breeze off the water, especially in these morning hours. Tonight, few clouds, lows down to 12. Tomorrow, a mix of sun and clouds, still a little bit of breeze here and there, highs of 19. Then it clouds over for our Canada Day. We could see the odd sunny break, but kind of overcast for Canada Day, but it looks like it stays dry at least, high of 18. Then for Thursday, that's where we get a chance of showers in to the mix. Friday, it's just cloudy with the rain drying up, if we do see any. It's just a chance of scattered showers. It does get sunny again for the weekend, Saturday and Sunday, looking like they really clear up. Right now in Oak Bay, the temperature is 13 degrees, and in Langford, it is 12 degrees. On the markets, North American stock markets just opening, still awaiting those first results of the day. So I'll tell you how it closed off on Friday. We saw the S&P TSX up 129 to 34,980. The Dow dropped 44 points to 51,876. The NASDAQ was down 60, I should say, to 25,297. And the Canadian dollar at 70.4 cents U.S.
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17: Getting into the garden.
18: Well, this ought to be good.
17: It's very creative. With Ryan and Lisa.
4: Yes, we are getting into the garden with Fiona Hammersley Chambers from A Chosen Farm, joining us on the line as she often does on a Monday morning. How you doing, Fiona?
19: We're good. We've just been loving this rain.
4: Yeah, we had rain at the end of last week, and we might be seeing more at the end of this week. So I guess for a farmer, this is good news.
19: Very good news.
4: Well, we're going to talk all about rain and how to deal with it in the garden in a few moments. So that's kind of the main topic for today. But you mind if we dip into the listener mailbag here and ask you a question that one of our listeners sent in to kick things off?
19: Sure. What do we got for this week?
4: Okay. So texter writes, would you please ask Fiona if she has ever grown Loganberries. I picked up a loganberry plant and vines, and within a day, a few of the leaves turned brown and crispy. I watered and was careful not to wet the leaves, looking for advice. So that's from one of our listeners asking about loganberries.
6: Loganberries, great fruit, named after Judge Logan, who originally had it as a sport in his garden, I believe back in the 1800s, actually. And growing up, we had loganberries as a kid, and they were a fabulous fruit, way better than your bog standard raspberry or blackberry. So for those folks who haven't grown loganberries yet, I would really encourage you to find them. What could cause leaves to go brown? Well, without a photo, it's a little difficult to tell. I will say, if you're getting your plants from a reputable nursery, they should do a process called hardening them off before they put them out in the retail area. Life gets busy, you got a big shipment. You know, that doesn't always happen. So it's always a good habit when you buy something from a nursery to put it in an area where it's going to harden off. So it's going to get a bit of a suntan before you plant it out. And the sound of it, I think maybe that's what happened, that some of the leaves have gone brown and crispy. It's like you or me going to Hawaii in January, right? If we don't get a suntan slowly or put on some sunscreen, we're going to burn. And plants do the same thing. If they're growing up in a greenhouse, which a lot of these commercial products are, then they're not hardened off, and they're going to burn. And the tissues are kind of soft. And that's probably what might have happened here. I would keep an eye on it, and if it continues to do that kind of thing, then maybe you have a disease issue, and that's a bigger problem.
0: What do they taste like, and what do you use them for?
6: Oh, they're about 3 to 4 times the size of a raspberry. They're a rubus. So rubus is the Latin grouping of a number of berries, like raspberries, blackberries, tayberries, marionberries, loganberries. Those are all rubus. Our blackcap raspberry, which is a lovely native fruit, is also a rubus. So you can use loganberries for anything, really, that you would use something like a raspberry or blackberry in. But they're just more flavorful. They're just a wonderful fruit.
0: And do they taste like raspberry, blackberry?
6: Yeah, but a more complex flavor. They really are a superb fruit. I don't know why we don't grow them more often. They're vining canes, so you need to give them some support to grow up.
0: Makes sense. Like a raspberry bush.
6: Yeah, except the canes are longer and more supple.
0: Okay.
6: So they do need a bit more support.
0: Do they have thorns the way blackberries and raspberry bushes have?
6: Yes.
0: Okay. So very similar that way.
6: They're worth it.
4: Worth the trouble.
0: Big
4: okay.
0: fan of them. Okay.
4: Well, listener writing in about loganberries, just a few issues with the one that they're trying to grow. And hopefully that helps, listener. You can always text us for a follow-up and give it a try. Let us know how it goes. We would love an update as you try to get through your loganberry problems. We're talking to Fiona Hammersley Chambers from A Chosen Farm. And hang on, Fiona. We're just going to get Lisa to give us the news headlines. When we get back, we can pick this up. We can also get to rain as a topic. After last week, we saw a bit of that. And maybe in the long-range forecast, we could see it come back at the end of this week. So we'll get into that in just a moment here after you, Lisa.
0: Thanks, Ryan, and good morning. A heavy police presence continues in the area near William Head Institution in Metchosin. West RCMP asking residents to remain vigilant as the search continues for a 69-year-old inmate who escaped yesterday. Police were called around one Sunday afternoon after Ernest Jensen went missing from the facility's midday count. He is considered dangerous. Jensen described as white, bald, 5'8", with a heavy build, broad nose, heavy features. West Shore RCMP has been conducting extensive patrols with police dogs. RCMP Air Service is also called in to view the ground from above. If you see anyone who matches this description, if you have any information about Ernest Jensen's whereabouts, call 911. Do not approach. A federal study prepared for the Order of Canada Advisory Council says some Indigenous people are wary of it. The April presentation says recent feedback shows that accepting the Order of Canada could bring feelings of discomfort or shame for some Indigenous people due to the honour colonial associations have. The Privy Council's Office Impact and the Innovation Unit has been working with the Office of the Secretary of the Governor General and the Rideau Hall Foundation to learn more about public awareness of the Order of Canada. And across the pond, Britain's presumptive next prime minister has laid out his economic vision for the country. Andy Burnham pledged today to give away a chunk of his power by handing greater autonomy to the local leaders as a circuit breaker for the rigid British state. Burnham says growth can only be nurtured from the bottom up instead of being ordered from the bottom down. The former mayor of Manchester won a special election for a seat in Parliament on June 18th. After being sworn in as lawmaker on June 22nd, the same day Keir Starmer announced he's resigning as the Prime Minister of Britain. That's your news to 649.
4: 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Traffic and weather too next.
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4: 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On the roads, here's another bit of construction to mention. Gas line installation. Texter letting us know, and thank you, Texter, for this. The Caledonia will be closed today. Only local traffic allowed because of the gas line installation. That's on Caledonia, kind of near Cook Street there. For the weather forecast, we are looking at a mainly cloudy day, but maybe some sunshine by later into the day. So mix of sun and cloud eventually, but starting off with some clouds. Highs eventually to hit 20 degrees, and right now we are sitting at about 14, at least that's the official temperature for Greater Victoria. A few clouds tonight, lows to 12, another mix of sun and cloud tomorrow, highs of 19, and Canada Day Wednesday, overcast but dry with a chance of showers creeping in on Thursday. You get
10: me going. The best way to start an island morning. You get me going. 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
4: Garden with Fiona Hammersley Chambers, who's been holding on the line after discussing Loganberries for one of our listeners who had some questions about that. Any final thoughts on that before we move on to rain?
19: Well, I was just going to say, if you've got something like a raspberry, Loganberry, Kayberry, Marionberry in your garden, and it's inevitable that some of the fruit gets eaten by a bird, and you'll eventually see that they're little, what we call sports in the horticultural world. And those are plants that are just self-seeded, coming up on their own. So keep your eyes out for those sports, because these plants don't generally breed true from seed. So when you see a sport growing in your garden that looks like it's a kind of blackberry or raspberry type, I would keep an eye on that. And then eventually we pot them up and put them in an area in our nursery, because those will eventually be an entirely new berry variety, and you can end up with some really interesting stuff.
4: What's the word you're saying, sport?
0: As in sport?
19: Sport. Yeah, like sports.
0: Okay.
19: Huh. Sport.
0: Interesting.
4: And it's a what again? It does what?
19: Well, it's just something that's self-seeded.
4: Huh.
19: So you didn't necessarily plant it, and often it's something that has cross-pollinated.
0: Huh, okay. sport?
3: So, for example, we have two new elderberry varieties here at the farm, and they're an interesting cross between a purple-leaved sort of more ornamental elderberry and some of the more culinary ones like the European black elderberry. So we're very excited about the fruit and the colorful foliage because it's a wonderful multi-purpose plant. But we didn't breed that per se. We're just noticing these anomalies in the garden and we're like, oh, here's an elderberry sport coming up in a bed where it's not supposed to be because we didn't plant it there. Let's flag it. And we use flagging tape, by the way.
4: Oh, and you're like, this could be interesting. Pay attention to this.
0: Don't step on it.
3: Yeah, and you know, we've lost so much of our food diversity. It's really important to start bringing some of this back. And it's as easy as just keeping your eye out for those anomalies in your garden.
0: Huh. Question about that. These sports and these anomalies you find in the garden, are they usually better growers in the end? Something that's sort of just propagated on its own?
3: They very well can be, yes. Not necessarily, but there's a good chance that they will be. And that's how you used to get new varieties of things, right? People didn't sit there with a paintbrush in the 1200s and mix this with that. But when they started growing more domestic plants, there's inevitably variation within your population. And if you trade some beans with a neighboring community and it's a different kind of bean and they are what we call compatible, then they can cross-pollinate and you end up with an entirely new bean variety.
4: Wow, that's so cool. Yeah,
0: very cool.
4: Need to have those adventures with the plants that might come your way. Let's get to the rain, though. So late last week, we saw a little bit Thursday night into Friday. How did that go for you, and what has that got you kind of thinking as we get into the garden?
3: Well, we loved it very much so. We're looking forward to a bit more, in fact. It was a little tough because we did have some dry seed crops like the kale and the woad that needed to come in quickly as the rain hit, but we managed it. And yeah, we're very happy when it rains. We're the party poopers at the summer barbecues because everyone else wants it to be sunny and we're like, no, let it rain.
0: You mentioned something
3: important
0: about the adding humidity. Even if it's just a smattering of rain, it changes the amount of humidity in the air?
3: It does, and that's actually really important. So counterintuitively, one of the best times for you to be watering is when it's raining.
0: Really?
4: Is that because the water kind of like pre-soaks the ground and makes it more kind of welcoming of more moisture?
3: Yes. So if you have ever had your soil in your garden or a planter pot even get really dry, what you'll see is that becomes what's called hydrophobic. So it creates a sort of barrier between the soil and the water in that the top layer acts more like an umbrella and doesn't actually let the water soak in. So when you get rain, you've got humidity in the air. So if you are overhead watering, you're going to lose much less, if none, water to the sun and the wind. The other thing that's going to happen is that because that top layer of soil is moist, whatever watering you do is able to soak down a lot deeper. And that's really important. I keep saying to folks to water less often and water more deeply, because then the roots of your plants are going to go down looking for that water. If you water regularly and you just water very shallow, then that's where the roots of the plants are going to go, and they actually are more susceptible to drying out at that point.
4: So with that in mind, this is a great time to do it, when it's actually a little more humid in the air, a little more moisture in both the air and on the ground. Maybe give the garden that deep watering.
3: Absolutely. And just take a little trowel or shovel and make a little hole and see how far did that water go down. You might think, because it's been raining, that your garden looks wet, and it certainly smells wet and fresh. But if you dig down into the soil, you might find it's only gone down half a centimeter.
0: By the way, if you're hearing all this extraneous noise, what are you doing right now?
3: Oh, we're planting potatoes.
4: Yes.
3: We're a little late getting some of the potato genetics in. And then my farm team's chatting, so I've moved away and I'm actually pulling out some thistles that are growing where we don't want them.
0: Always busy.
4: Well, we'll let you get back to it, but I got one last text message to read to you, Fiona, before we close for today. A texter says, good morning, Ryan and Lisa. Please thank Fiona. The plants I started from seeds purchased at Machosen Farm are incredible. The Hawaiian currant tomato plants are almost 5 feet tall, and that comes from a listener named Chris.
0: Cool.
3: Aw, fabulous. Thank you. We really love hearing that Yeah, that's one of the things that keeps us going on the wet and not so nice days.
4: Well, we'll let you get back to hopefully a nice day today, Fiona. Thank you so much. We'll talk again next week.
3: Okay, sounds good.
0: Take care.
4: Quick break. We've got the 7 o'clock news with Lisa next.
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2: Good morning, 7 o'clock on this Monday, June 29th. A little overcast to start, but we will see some sunny breaks today with a high getting to 20. Right now, it is 14. Full forecast to come right now. The news begins, and here is Lisa Best.
3: I mentioned again, a heavy police presence continues in the area near William Head Institution in Machos and West Shore. RCMP alerting the public yesterday and residents in the area to remain vigilant as the search continued for a 69-year-old inmate who escaped yesterday. Police called around 1 Sunday afternoon after Ernest Jensen missed the facility's midday count. He is considered dangerous. Jensen is white, bald, 5'8" with a heavy build, a broad nose, and heavy features. West Shore RCMP have been conducting extensive patrols with police dogs through the area. Air Service is also conducting police air patrols. If you see anything or have any information regarding this person's whereabouts, you can call 911. If you see someone who looks like Ernest Jensen, do not approach. Search and rescue officials say 6 people still unaccounted for in the waters off Vancouver Airport. The Canadian Armed Forces say the Joint Rescue Coordination Center here in Victoria was alerted just before noon Sunday about several people in the water without flotation devices. Military officials say this occurred about 10 nautical miles southwest of the Vancouver International Airport. 4 people were rescued around 3 Sunday afternoon. They were taken to hospitals. Search continues this hour for the other 6 that are still missing. Still in the waters, a rich supply of food and conservation efforts have made this area and the surrounding Salish Sea a festival ground for whale spotting. UBC marine biologist Julia Adelsheim says one reason for the search and sighting of orca and humpback, among the other species, is the use of social media by whale spotting groups.
4: But part of it is that there actually are a lot more whales in the area this time of year. A lot of it is it's just the seasonality of the Salish Sea and our marine environment. It really peaks in the summer when we have a lot of sun.
3: Julia says the sun broadens the aquatic food pyramid, which means more fish and more seals, which ultimately attracts more bigger fish, the orcas. A program brought about during the pandemic could cause financial headaches for Victoria's service industry. CFAX 1070's Koch Cotton has details.
5: A planned rate hike for Victoria hospitality businesses could lead to fewer operators renewing their licenses, warns City Director of Engineering and Public Works, William Doyle. The City of Victoria is set to raise the outdoor patio program's fee following a pause to staggered increases last year amid a volatile economic environment that was already putting pressure on the hospitality sector. Based on the current schedule in the bylaw, rates for next year would double from what was paid in 2026. Council will hear a recommendation this week to remove any further increases to the fee. Koch Cadden, CFAX 1070 News.
3: Canada pushing for safe, equitable adoption of artificial intelligence at the United Nations, where Ottawa's ambassador says AI is a significant priority for his team. David Lametti says he spends 10 to 15% of his time working on AI governance.
6: The idea of AI governance and AI security are critically important moving forward. I think the UN has to play a role there. It's the only place in the world where 194 countries can speak with 5 or 6 massive companies that have, you know, a great deal of compute power and a great deal of resources to push AI development forward.
3: Lametti says countries generally agree on the need for safety in AI, but he says emerging countries are particularly concerned that they might be left behind if they're not a part of crafting on how it's actually used. And more evidence on the strength of solar weather patterns. 2 active space telescopes have been driven down into precariously low orbits by eruptions from the sun. ABC's Jim Ryan tells us what NASA intends to do about it.
7: To keep it from plunging out of orbit and burning up in Earth's atmosphere, the Swift Space Telescope needs a lift. Enter a 3-armed robot built by a startup company called Catalyst Space.
8: It has tremendous amounts of maneuverability.
7: Catalyst founder Gan He Lee says the mission is clear.
8: To push this multi-ton, $500 million satellite back up higher in altitude.
7: Catalyst has offered NASA no guarantees that this first-of-its-kind mission will be successful. Jim Ryan, ABC News.
3: That's your CFAX News 2705.
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0: The sweet sounds of competition are on The Amazing Race Canada. 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
4: Thank you, Lisa. Let's take a quick look at the weather. Overcast to start. We will see some sunny breaks later today. It's 14 degrees right now in Victoria. I'll get you a full forecast shortly, including what's to come on Wednesday for Canada Day. But right now, let's talk about the sports. In local lacrosse, Victoria Shamrocks on the road again last night with a 15-6 win over the Maple Ridge Barrards. It came after the Shamrocks had their 5-game winning streak snapped on Friday night as the Burnaby Lakers got the 10-9 overtime win, also on the road for the Shamrocks there. The Victoria Harbour Cats played a 3-game set against the Bellingham Bells at home at the Wilson's Group Stadium, Royal Athletic Park. Yesterday, it was a 10-2 loss for Victoria at the hands of Bellingham, but Victoria won the first two games, so they take the series. We've got a day off today before the Harbour Cats host the Nanaimo Night Owls again. They just saw them last week, and we're getting them back in town. They'll be at 6:35 tomorrow night for the first of a 3-game set over the Canada Day period here. Okay, let's talk about Blue Jays baseball, since we're talking baseball. They're hoping to snap a 6-game losing streak tonight when they open up a 3-game series against the visiting New York Mets. Right-hander Treya Savage starting for the Jays. And there are a bunch of stuff, or there is a bunch of stuff happening for the World Cup of Soccer. Let's talk about this. So, Team Canada, who of course just had that big historic win yesterday over South Africa, 1-0, will be watching closely to tonight's round of 32 knockout match between Morocco and the Netherlands, because the winner of that one today goes on to play Canada in the round of 16, the next stage of this knockout phase of the World Cup. That's Saturday at 10, so Canada knows they'll be there. Who's going to meet them? It's either Morocco or the Netherlands, depending on today's game. There's a few other knockout matches as well to point out. We have an early showdown in Houston between Group C winner Brazil and Group F runner-up Japan. The Group E winner Germany will play Group D's third place finisher Paraguay. So those games are going on, as well as the Morocco-Netherlands game. And we've got Wimbledon getting underway today in men's singles. Felix Auger-Aliassime is playing in Montreal, while Denis Shapovalov of Richmond Hill, Ontario, is also in action. That's your CFAX Sports 2709.
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4: 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Okay, on the roads, no crashes or accidents. We do have that paving work now in effect on Cook Street. This is from Hillside north to Summit Avenue. It's going to be going on from now until 7 p.m. tonight, and this is every day this week other than Canada Day. They'll be taking that day off. But yeah, milling and paving work going on there. They did start some of this yesterday as well. kind of roughly in the same area. So if you saw that yesterday, this is kind of more of the same. Watch out for that. And then for the BC Ferries, no sailing weights right now. The 7 o'clock sailing just left with room left on it. The 8 o'clock is next. In the weather forecast, lots to unpack here because this is Canada Day week, and you're probably wondering what's going to be going on for Canada Day week. Well, today and tomorrow, mix of sun and cloud. I know today we're sort of starting off on the cloudy side, but we will see some sunny breaks today. Same with tomorrow. Temperatures both days to top out around about 20 degrees. Right now we're sitting around 14. For Wednesday, it clouds over. It's going to look a little bit overcast with highs of 18 degrees. Might see a peek at the sun here and there, but mostly on the cloudy side. Leading towards a chance of showers on Thursday. But Canada Day Wednesday itself looks like at the moment it stays dry with any of the precipitation coming Thursday. Friday dries up and stays cloudy. Saturday and Sunday is where we clear up into some sunshine and temperatures start to climb. We'll start to see temperatures into the mid-20s by Saturday, Sunday. Right now in Victoria, like I mentioned, it's about 14 degrees. We're starting to get our first look at the market results for today as North American stock markets are open. S&P TSX down 39 to start to 34,940. The Dow Jones leaping up to begin with, up 343 already to 52,219. And the NASDAQ is up 371 to 25,669. Canadian dollar at 70.4 cents US, which is down just a little bit from the close on Friday.
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4: Did you know you can now follow CFAX 1070 on YouTube, of all places? You can find us there. You can actually watch this very show and see Lisa and I on the cameras if you want to stream it live on YouTube, or you can watch repeat highlight clips from the show that are posted there. So if you find us on YouTube, give us a like and subscribe. We would love to get you to click that subscribe button, as the kids say.
3: I like it.
4: Yeah. Smash that like button.
3: That what you do? You smash it.
4: Smash that like button.
3: Okay. So like if they don't pay for their computers, you can smash it.
4: There you go.
3: It means nothing.
4: It's been a lot of fun experimenting with the YouTube page and putting up the videos. You know, it's radio, but on video. That's what it is.
3: Funny that.
4: Yeah. Hey, we got lots to give away today, by the way. Let me let you know about this. So we are going to be getting you hyped up for soccer. Not the World Cup, but hey, if you've been watching the World Cup games, if you've been watching Canada do things like make it further than they've ever done before, and you kind of got that soccer fever, well, of course, Pacific FC, our local team, is going to be coming off of their sort of World Cup break this coming weekend. Pacific FC takes on the Halifax Wanderers. This is coming up July 5th at 3 p.m. Starlight Stadium. Tickets are on sale now, but we're going to be giving away a four-pack of tickets. This isn't a pair of tickets. It's a four-pack of tickets every day this week, other than Canada Day. We're going to be doing something different on Canada Day, but for the other days this week, we will be giving you a chance to win, including today. So stay tuned for your cue to call and win those tickets.
3: Excellent.
4: A little later this hour, I think, we're going to do that.
3: A little treat for our nation's birthday.
4: So that is something you can win right here on the program today and all this week. 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This is the Mega Summer 50-50. 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It's right there. And you click on that and then it'll take you to the page. You can buy a 50-50 ticket or you can buy a bunch. And at the end of summer, later in August, we are going to do a draw and somebody will get half of the pot. You know, it's typical 50-50 stuff. Yes. And then CFAX Santa's Anonymous and their Kids Count program, helping kids beyond Christmas, will get the other half.
3: I like it.
4: So you could win. You can also help charity.
3: Win a lot of cash.
4: There's a lot going on here. By the way, a single ticket is $10. Five tickets is $25. A 20-pack is going to cost you $50. The Mega Summer 50-50. Right now, let's get to the headlines. Here's Lisa.
3: A landmark private members bill has passed in Parliament, and it has a deep local connection. The new law will close sentencing gap for Canada's most aggravated murders. Cowichan, Malahat, Langford MP Jeff Kibble says Bill C-235 amends the criminal code to allow judges to extend parole ineligibility beyond the standard 25 years to a maximum of 40 years where an offender has been convicted of abduction, sexual assault, and the murder of the same victim. The extension is discretionary, requires jury recommendation, and is subject to judicial oversight at every step. The bill was inspired in part by a local family, specifically the case of Kimberly Proctor, the 18-year-old from Langford, who was abducted, tortured, sexually assaulted, and murdered by a couple of her classmates 15 years ago. Kimberly's family has since been required to attend parole hearings on a reoccurring basis. That's an ongoing burden that the bill is designed to address. Ford is recalling thousands of F-150 trucks in Canada for a second time after warning that repairs completed during an earlier safety recall may not have been done correctly. It requires owners to return to the dealership for another tweak. The recall affects 12,774 units between 2018 and 2020 model years. The automaker says the repairs carried out earlier may not have been done correctly, so you'll have to call your dealership again. And Canada's United Nations Ambassador David Lametti says artificial intelligence takes up a lot of his time, between 10 to 15% since he took the role in last November. He says there's definitely alignment on the need for AI safety, as well as concerns for emerging countries that they may be left in the dust, particularly those in Asia. Lametti says AI governance is something that the UN has to do, has a responsibility to take care of. And that is your news to 7:16.
4: Well, school's officially out, of course, last week, the final days for school kids across Greater Victoria. So this week, we're going to spend some time catching up with local district superintendents to kind of review how these last school years went, what could be ahead of us. I mean, there's been a lot to talk about, a lot of tough budget decisions for school boards, for instance, dominating the news in Victoria, but also the Saanich School Sooke school districts as well, all feeling the price pinch in some way. But a lot of other things going on as well. So we're going to be reaching out to superintendents. Paul Block from School District 62 is going to be joining us with a review for that district coming up in just a moment. So stand by for that. We'll also check traffic and weather. See a problem out there? Let us know at 7:10:10. It's kind of the exact opposite right now, though. There's not much happening on the roads. See the fact that school's out. It's the week of Canada Day. I bet you a lot of folks are off this week, and we're seeing that play out on the roads with not a lot going on when it comes to sort of delays or volume out there. But if you do see something, let us know at 7:10:10.
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4: CFAX traffic and weather. No crashes or problems like that. No volume delays to speak of right now. It's a fairly light commute kind of morning for the greater Victoria area. If you see otherwise, text me at 71010. Paving work causing major disruptions on Cook Street, just north of Hillside. Watch out for that. That's going to be going until 7 p.m. today. It's on now. And at BC Ferries, no sailing waits. For the weather, it's a little cloudy to start. We should see some sunny breaks by later today. Highs of about 20 degrees expected. Partly cloudy tonight, lows to 12. A mix of sun and cloud for tomorrow. Highs of 19. Then it clouds over a bit on Wednesday. Chance of showers for Thursday. And Wednesday, by the way, is, of course, Canada Day. So we should stay dry there with the rain kind of holding off until the 2nd of July on Thursday. Overcast for Friday and then sun coming out Saturday and Sunday with temperatures starting to warm up, too, by the time we hit the weekend. Right now, in Victoria here, the temperatures we're seeing, if you're in the Cordova Bay neighborhood, we're seeing 14 degrees right now. If you are in Colwood by the water, it's 13.
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4: Well, school is officially out all across Greater Victoria, whether it's the Saanich School District, the Greater Victoria School District, maybe the Sooke School District. Kids are all done, but we're still just going to wrap it up here as we reach out to the superintendents from the different districts. And Paul Block from District 62, that's the Sooke School District, is coming up right here, right now, to do a little review of how it all went and think ahead to next year. Paul Block, how you doing?
0: I'm doing great this morning, Ryan. Thank you very much for the opportunity to come on the phone and talk to folks a little bit about what a great school year we had this year.
4: Before everybody checks out officially for the summer, let's take a look at this, because it's kind of a big moment. I think, you know, even people that don't have kids, I feel like, you know, there's a bit of a flow to the year, and the kids getting out for summer is always a big moment in the year. So in your view, what were some of the district's standout accomplishments or developments this year?
0: Yeah, we had a fantastic year in terms of growth. Once again, being the fastest growing school district of province, we grew this year a total of about 350 students. And next year, we're projecting to grow 225. So again, I think we're the third district left in the province that still continues to grow. And a reflection of that growth is the largest grad class that we have ever had. So we had almost 1,200 students this year graduate from our schools. And we had the largest Indigenous grad class that we have ever had in the school district. So those are fantastic numbers. A couple other things that happened this year. We had some amazing performances from our musical theaters, both at middle school and secondary. And a huge shout out to our athletics, as we had multiple provincial champions this year, and as well as Island Regional champions in soccer, lacrosse. To name a few, is basketball as well. A big shout out to Edward Milne, who had a breakthrough year this year in athletics as well.
4: Now, you talked about the growing population of the student body there. How are you finding keeping up with that is going? I mean, we have seen new schools opening in the last few years, new ones on the way. Are you managing to keep up with the growth?
0: I think the way you just described it, Ryan, is the best way to put it, and that's managing. And I think we're doing the best that we can. I do want to celebrate at the end of this year is our first year of Chiano Stalica Elementary being open, and a fantastic addition to our suite of schools out in the Langford area. But to say the least, the majority of our schools are near full still to this day. So we continue to, really look hard at our projections and what the growth looks like across the entire district, making sure that we're following development along with trends of, migration and immigration moving both ways. I think the other big piece is we work hand in hand with our elected officials to make sure that we can get as many schools built as humanly possible. And I will say I'm pretty proud that in our district we've worked hard to avoid putting portables in place for the last couple of years. But it looks like we will be starting that again starting next year, as our growth really is starting to get away from us, and we're going to have to start putting in temporary accommodations, as we affectionately call them.
4: And are there new schools on the horizon to help take that pressure off?
0: We certainly are. We are designing right now, just landed an architect studio hub to design our North Langford Secondary School, which is there on the north side of the highway in Langford, which is going to be a 2,000-seater secondary school. So I hope that when that opens in 2030, the plan is certainly to be able to balance the population in all of our West Shore secondary schools to a more reasonable level and have some room for growth as well for the next 10 years to come, at least at secondary.
4: Is that spot up there by the soccer field that's just that big empty lot right now?
0: No, that's the elementary school.
4: Oh, okay.
0: So that we hope to have an elementary school up there very soon. No, this is the lot beside Costco there. And that space in there, we have a space there for a secondary school and for a middle school. We've got the funding for the building of the secondary school, but not quite yet for the middle school.
4: Okay, so you got the lot. You just don't have the funding to build the school yet. All right, but...
0: That's right.
4: I mean, that's just an example of all the things that are going on, though. You got all these possible schools coming up. You got portables coming out next year because you got the growth. And you mentioned you're like one of the only, like, small handful of school districts in BC that are seeing growth like this.
0: That's right. To the best of my knowledge, there's only three districts left in the province that are growing: us, Langley, and Kelowna. Even the largest district in the province, Surrey, is actually declining in enrollment here. So as things are shifting a little bit with birth rates, and also the economy is shifting a little bit here, and we're seeing people move all across the country, that does affect our public schools and the number of kids that we have enrolled.
4: Something else I want to talk about that made the headlines for the Sooke School District over the course of the year was the school board scrapping a pilot project for early childhood educators. There was 11 positions eliminated, although I understand some of those positions were able to do other things. But the end of the pilot project prompted a lot of frustration from some parents. And just wanted to ask you about how that's gone and what do you think the pilot ending means for students in the district?
0: Yeah, absolutely. Well, I think, to be frank, we go out the reaction that we expected. And so, having ECEs in our classrooms is an incredible thing. It's something that we managed to be able to sustain on our own for without provincial funding for 8 years. And we did that because we know that early intervention is very important and a crucial step in trying to address literacy and numeracy and social emotional growth for kids. But unfortunately, just with the economics that we have right now, we just weren't able to sustain that without any stable funding from the province. So the trick now, or I would say the challenge for our school district, is now to find a way to fund that within the funding model that we currently have. And I think that's the work that we're going to be doing moving forward with our district. And yes, all those individuals that did lose their positions through that have been absorbed into other positions within the school district. So we're proud to say that no one's lost their position. But we certainly lost that service, and we need to take a look at how we can do that again differently in the future, again, with perhaps a different funding model.
4: Yeah, it just seems like there's one example, but there were school boards all across BC struggling with those budgets and trying to find what things to cut. You know, was it a music program here or in this case, you know, early childhood educators in the classrooms there? It does seem like funding is constantly a squeeze for school boards trying to make a go of it. Do you feel there's enough money coming from the province to really make these things work?
0: That's a tough question, Ryan. I think the province is doing the best that they can with what they have right now. I think also what could happen across the province that could help school districts is just changing the flexibility in terms of how we can use the funding. But I will always advocate for public education and suggest that we could use more. Certainly, if we want to take a look at some of the interventions that we need to do, what I would say in the early learning framework from 0 to 5 to help kids with readiness to enter into school, and then in our primary years as well. Fundamental years for formative years, and I suggest that we give up more funding in those places for sure.
4: We're talking to Paul Block. He's superintendent of the Sooke School District. We're just kind of putting a cap on the school year as we head into summer. Last word to you. Anything you want to let parents know or anybody else out there as we head into summer about, what's to come in September?
0: Absolutely. First of all, Ryan, I do want to thank our staff. 2,400 folks strong across the district did an incredible job this year. We service almost 15,000 kids and families. And I just want to give every one of our employees a nod for the great work that they do. And there's many of them that will continue to work with through the summer to make sure that we have a world-class, top-notch system ready to go in September. I also want to, suggest and for all of our folks, keep their eyes open on elections coming up in October. We will have a new board, and so will every public school district in the province. And so let's get out and vote, and let's be involved in public education when that time comes around in October 26th. And lastly, I think the big thing coming up for our school district next year is with the opening of North Langford Secondary, we're going to be doing a catchment review of the entire district to take a look at where our kids are. As I spoke, we need to balance the populations between our secondary schools. And that means that we have to take a look at almost every single school in the district in terms of their catchment and re-envision that for the next 15 to 20 years. So that's a huge project that we're taking on next year.
4: Okay.
0: Other than that, I wish everybody a great summer, Ryan, and thank you again for this opportunity.
4: Well, have a good summer yourself, and we'll talk again soon.
0: Okay, you bet. Take care now.
4: 7:30 News, next on CFAX.
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4: Good morning, 7:31 on Monday, June 29th. We're taking a look at a mix of sun and cloud after we get through some morning overcast skies. Full forecast to come. Right now, the news begins, and here is Lisa Best.
3: Thanks, Ryan, and good morning. A heavy police presence continues in Machosin around the area of William Head Institution. West Shore is asking residents in the area, anyone visiting, to remain vigilant as the search continues for a 69-year-old inmate who apparently escaped yesterday. Police were called Sunday afternoon after Ernest Jensen went missing during the midday count. He is considered dangerous. Ernest Jensen described as white, bald, 5'8" with a heavy build, a broad nose, heavy features. West Shore RCMP have been conducting extensive patrols with police dogs through the neighborhood, and there's air patrols happening too, so you might see flights overhead. If you have any information or you see someone who matches this description, call 911. Do not approach. A landmark private members bill has passed in Parliament. The new law will close sentencing gaps for Canada's most aggravated murders. Cowichan Malahat Langford MP Jeff Kibble says Bill C-235 amends the criminal code to allow judges to extend parole ineligibility beyond the standard 25 years to a maximum of 40 years. That's where an offender has been convicted of abduction, sexual assault, and murder of the same victim. The extension is discretionary, requires jury recommendation, and is also subject to judicial oversight at every step. But the bill was inspired in part by a local family, specifically the case of Kimberly Proctor. She was the 18-year-old from Langford who was abducted, tortured, sexually assaulted, and murdered by her classmates 15 years ago. Kimberly's family has since been required to attend parole hearings on a reoccurring basis, an ongoing burden the bill is designed to address as well. Search and rescue crews say six people are still believed to be somewhere off the waters of Vancouver Island, those chilly waters. The Canadian Armed Forces say the Joint Rescue Coordination Center here in Victoria was alerted around noon yesterday about several people in the water without flotation devices. Military officials say it happened about 10 nautical miles southwest of the Vancouver International Airport. Four people were plucked from the water around 3 Sunday afternoon. The search continues for the other six who are still missing. A ceremony and procession held in James Bay yesterday, that marking the 5th anniversary of the hottest day locally in recent history. June 28th marked the 5th anniversary of the peak of the 2021 heat dome. That dome ended up killing at least 1,400 people across Western North America, including over 600 in this province, and there was a number of fatalities in the James Bay area. Conservative leader Pierre Poilievre is slamming the Prime Minister Mark Carney's so-called condo bailout in BC, where officials are converting vacant condo units into affordable homes. Here's CTV's Jeremy Sharon with the details.
2: We need a full investigation into the Carney condo bailout.
5: In a new letter to the House of Commons Ethics Committee, Conservative leader Pierre Poilievre is calling for an urgent meeting to investigate what he calls a plan to bail out developers, bankers, and investors.
2: Who asked for this? Who lobbied for this? And who is benefiting?
5: Last week, Carney said no developer asked for this from him directly.
6: I don't think we've done, myself included, a particularly good job of rolling this out and explaining exactly what it is.
3: Carney says the move is about affordability, not bailing anyone out. A BC wildfire update. We only have 20 active fires burning the province, a far cry from previous years at this time. One sparked in the last 24 hours, one considered out of control. That's on the mainland. No new fires on Vancouver Island to speak of. This is residents of a remote village in the Northwest Territories are heading to Yellowknife today after being forced to flee a wildfire in their neighborhood.
7: The roughly 1,300 residents of Fort Simpson were ordered out last night. Wildfire officials have said the fire is roughly 4 square kilometers in size and is burning just west of the village's airport. They say the fire hasn't grown toward the community, but dry conditions have made suppression a challenge. Village officials urge residents to flee to the multiplex arena in Yellowknife. Weather forecasters say daytime temperatures for the community will be around 29 degrees today. The evacuation comes days after a plane involved in fighting the fire went down, killing all three people aboard. Aaron Sousa, The Canadian Press.
3: And that is your news to 7:36.
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4: By the way, if you're interested in that topic, we're going to have Vancouver Sun reporter Alec Lazenby on the radio in the 8 o'clock hour, kind of unpacking how that story has continued to unfold, not necessarily in the best way for the federal government or the BC government, as they continue to be kind of on the back foot trying to explain this condo buying program. Mm-hmm. So more of that in the 8 o'clock hour. Right now we're getting to the sports. We're at the World Cup of Soccer. We are waiting to see who Canada will play now on Saturday, 10 o'clock. That is Canada's next game after we booked our ticket with that win in stoppage time over South Africa, 1-0 the score for Canada. Big moment, but who's next now? That's what we're watching, because tonight the round of 32 World Cup knockout stage continues, and Morocco and Netherlands, they're the ones to watch. So they'll play. The winner of that one goes on to play Canada. Also, we've got a couple of other matches. Brazil will be playing Japan. And we've got Germany facing Paraguay. Those are the other matchups today in the knockout stage. For some local sports, Victoria Harbour Cats baseball team came up short in the third game of their series, falling 10-2 to the visiting Bellingham Bells yesterday in an afternoon game. They won the other two, though, over Bellingham, so Cats take the series 2-1. Just didn't quite get the sweep. The Cats will regroup today and then host Nanaimo Night Owls tomorrow at 6:35 for the first of a 3-game set. That's at Wilson's Group Stadium, Royal Athletic Park. In lacrosse, Victoria Shamrocks on the road with a 15-6 win over the Maple Ridge Barrards last night. It came as the Shamrocks' 5-game winning streak came to an end back on Friday night, as the Burnaby Lakers got a 10-9 overtime win over the Shamrocks. And that's your CFAX Sports to 7:39.
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4: 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Traffic continues to be lighter than usual. It is the week of Canada Day. I bet you there's a lot of people not commuting today, and it certainly looks like that. Trans-Canada Highway, clear. Souk Road / Island Highway, clear. Pat Bay Highway, nothing going on. Malahat, totally fine. We got nothing happening on the roads except for the big paving job on Cook Street, which is causing major obstructions to Cook Street just north of Hillside. So watch out for that, but at least there's not as much going on for the commute. BC Ferries, no sailing weights, and in the weather forecast, we're starting off cloudy. We might see some sunny breaks later today, highs of 20. Tonight, lows to 12. Tomorrow, another mix of sun and cloud with highs of 19. More on the overcast side for Wednesday, high of 18. That's Canada Day, Wednesday. Thursday, chance of showers. It only lasts Thursday, though. Right at the moment, it only looks like Thursday's the day that has a risk of precipitation. Then it's cloudy on Friday, then it's Saturday, Sunday, sunshine with temperatures up to the mid-20s. So that's what's in store for the week. Right now, temperatures are starting to climb up a little bit, just ever so slowly. It's 14 degrees in Swan Lake in Saanich right now. And at Shawinigan Lake, it is 13. On the markets, S&P TSX in Toronto down 174 to start the day at 34,805. The Dow is up 246 to 52,123. NASDAQ up 123 to 25,421. Canadian dollar at 70.4 cents U.S. down a bit from yesterday's close.
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4: Well, hey, we've been mentioning we got a 4-pack of tickets to give away all this week, including today, to see Pacific FC, our local soccer team, playing on Sunday. It's their return from the break. A lot of soccer leagues all over the place have taken some time off because the World Cup is on, which makes sense, right?
3: You don't want to be the bridesmaid here.
4: They're coming back. Yeah, they're coming back on Sunday for their next game, and we want to send you all this week. So we're going to give away those tickets in just a second. So 250-386-1161. I'll take a caller in just a moment. But I wanted to set this up, actually, because, Lisa, this will be a really interesting game.
3: Okay.
4: Let me tell you about Pacific FC. Mm-hmm. They are struggling a bit. They've had 11 games so far this season. They've won none of them.
3: It's disheartening.
4: Yeah, it's 8 losses, 3 draws, 0 wins so far on the season. And as you know, if you followed the story, it meant the dismissal of their coach, who was let go earlier this season. But even though we dismissed the coach, we haven't had the new coach in yet. Do you know what this Sunday is going to be?
3: Is that it?
4: It's going to be the day that Terry Dunfield, the new coach of Pacific FC, officially takes over.
3: Okay.
4: So that's going to be his first game.
3: The grand unveiling?
4: Yeah. So I think that's going to be a really exciting game to see. If you want to, if you haven't had a chance to get out to Pacific FC yet, and you were wondering which is the one to see, this might be it. You know, new coach is there. What will that energy bring to this team that really needs a change in fortune?
3: Yeah, I could see how, you know, it's going to change how the players perform. Hopefully for the better.
4: You'd think so, yeah. Mm-hmm. I think, remember when Alphonso Davies showed up yesterday?
3: Oh my gosh.
4: Canada versus South Africa. He shows up and all of a sudden the team just felt like a different team.
3: Yeah.
4: Let me tell you about Terry Dunfield, the new coach. So he is 44 years old. He's from Vancouver originally, but he went all over the place playing professional soccer. He played in the Premier League in England. He was with Manchester City.
3: Oh, he's got chops.
4: Yeah. Then he was in the MLS, did play for the Vancouver Whitecaps, also with Toronto FC. So he's played for some pretty major teams. He's got a lot of major experience as a player. And he's also worked with Canada's youth soccer national teams So he's got that experience as well, kind of after his time as a player. So this is a guy with a lot of experience in various different ways. He's bringing that experience to Pacific FC. Will he be the thing that makes a difference? What will we see happen this Sunday at Starlight Stadium in Langford? You want to go? 250-386-1161. Let's open up the phone lines right now. Give me a call. 250-386-1161. We'll take a call while Lisa reads the news. Go ahead, Lisa. What's going on in the world?
3: Thanks, Ryan. Good morning. Canada's United Nations Ambassador David Lametti says artificial intelligence has taken up between 10 to 15% of his time since he took on the role last fall. He says there's definitely alignment on the need for safety in AI, as well as concerns from emerging countries that they may be left behind, particularly those in Asia. Lametti says AI governance is something that the UN has to do, has a definite responsibility to do. Stevie Nicks, Tim McGraw is supposed to be performing at Taylor Swift and Travis Kelce's wedding this week, later this week in New York City. That's what Page Six is suggesting. A lot of buzz about this and whether this whole booking is just a big decoy. I guess we'll find out soon enough later this week. But it wouldn't be surprising if it was moving ahead. Swift apparently wear a T-shirt reading Stevie Nicks with a K in Game 7 of the NBA Finals of New York that she was cheering by the sidelines. There's still no official word from the couple when exactly they're getting married, but they're not saying at this point if City Hall has confirmed a permit for a 1,000-person bash. It will be held Friday at Madison Square Garden in New York City. Plus, there's a more intimate event apparently happening at the same location on Thursday. Clive Davis, the legendary record executive, is being honored today at a memorial that is closed to the public, but it is being live streamed. Davis, who launched the careers of stars like Whitney Houston and Alicia Keys, died on June 22nd. The memorial service has attendees and performers that he helped along in their career. Davis was known for his pre-Grammy awards galas, which attracted some of the biggest names in the industry. Former U.S. President Barack Obama praised him at this year's event. Davis signed stars including Billy Joel, The Grateful Dead, and helped revitalize the careers of Aretha Franklin and Carlos Santana. That is your headline news to 7:46.
4: Well, Lisa, we've got a winner on the line. Is this Jen?
14: This is Jen.
4: Jen, I want to congratulate you right off the bat. We took a random caller there for these Pacific FC tickets, 4-pack for Sunday's game. Congratulations, you big Pacific FC fan?
14: Thank you so much. We are huge Pacific FC fans. Girls play soccer, so this is awesome.
4: Oh, man, so you got girls. That means this must be one of the first days of summer for you guys.
14: It sure is. It sure is. And we are excited for 10 weeks off.
4: Right? You got big plans?
14: Some camping. We just picked up a brand new puppy on Saturday. Aww. So that'll take up a lot of time.
3: What kind of dog?
14: A little mini Australian Labradoodle.
3: Oh, sweet.
14: Yeah.
3: Good personality.
14: So cute.
4: Actually, the timing couldn't be better. You got the summer off now, and the kids can help out with new puppy because that's a lot of work.
3: Here's hoping.
14: It's a lot of work, and that's exactly it, yes.
4: Well, you got a reward for all that hard work, Jen, because we're sending you to the Pacific FC game. This is this Sunday. I got a 4-pack of tickets. You and the kids, and hopefully, you know, whoever else you want to bring, will be off to soccer. Much appreciated. Thanks for listening.
14: Amazing. Thank you so much.
3: Take care. Have fun.
4: Oh, that's great. And
14: bye.
4: Hey, don't worry. If you didn't win, we got 4 packs of tickets to give away all this week. So listen for your next chance to win.
3: That's very cool. We also have a soccer girl in her own right coming up.
4: Yes, that's true. Because coming up in the 8 o'clock hour, we're going to be talking about the Team Canada win yesterday. Mm-hmm. And you know who was at the, not in LA for the game, but in Vancouver for the big watch party that was going
3: on. The second LA going on because they were even more excited than LA.
4: I think so. Like the real energy was being in Vancouver for this. And Katie Hamilton, who you hear on the news here at CFAX, she was there. She's also just a big soccer. She's a huge soccer player. She's
3: soccer
4: coach.
3: Yes.
4: She coaches some of the Gorge FC women. Mm-hmm. And so she's going to be a great person to talk to about both the game and the atmosphere in Vancouver during the game. So much going on.
3: We've seen her come back in the office a few times with a massive glow on her face. So looking forward to her unpacking the game yesterday.
4: That's in the 8 o'clock hour. Stand by. But coming up next, kind of a sad story for the Island Deaf and Hard of Hearing Center. It has to close its door after 35 years of providing services like assessments and no-cost refurbishment for hearing aids to people who couldn't afford it on their own. The center is closing. surprising. We're going to find out why next.
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4: 7:51 here on a Monday, June 29th, and we've got nothing happen on the roads when it comes to crashes or congestion or people driving anywhere. It's very clear out there. It's like everybody's taking the summer off right now. There is paving work, though, on Cook Street at Hillside, the north of Hillside. Watch out for major obstructions there for today and all this week as paving work is happening. And over to the weather forecast. Overcast to start. We will see some sunny breaks today, at least we hope to. Highs to hit around about 20 degrees, lows of 12 tonight. And then it's the same tomorrow, partly cloudy with highs of about 19 degrees tomorrow. Canada Day Wednesday, mix of sun and cloud, maybe more on the cloudy side, highs of 18 degrees with the chance of showers seeming to hold off until Thursday. Hopefully it doesn't show up in Canada Day. Right now the forecast suggests any precipitation we have this week will fall Thursday. And right now it is 14 degrees.
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4: Well, so what has happened with the Island Deaf and Hard of Hearing Center? I think the short story is a long-term contract that provided government funding has come to an end. It came to an end a little while ago, and they've been trying to close the gap with the revenue and expenses, and at this point, they just can't do it. What does that mean for this center, which has, again, provided hearing services to people who couldn't afford it on their own? Let's find out more with the executive director, Denise Robertson, with the Island Deaf and Hard of Hearing Center. Thanks for joining us under difficult circumstances. How are you today?
21: I'm good, thanks, Ryan. How are you?
4: I'm doing okay. Yeah, so first off, maybe just sort of sketch us a picture of the Island Deaf and Hard of Hearing Center for those who don't know, just so we know what we're talking about.
21: Island Deaf and Hard of Hearing Center, I think as most people will recognize now, has been around for about 35 years, providing various different services to deaf, deafblind, hard of hearing, and including hearing communities. So we had four cornerstones of the organization, which is how it was started. The first one was an employment program. So IDHHC has been providing employment supports and services since its inception as something that was recognized desperately needed for individuals coming out of school, education systems, and to be able to find meaningful employment. So that was part of the cornerstone of the organization. And the other one was a family and community program, that provided basically supports and services for individuals with infants who were born deaf and hard of hearing and supporting families, children, adults, and seniors, so basically during the 0 to 100 lifetime, and providing various services and support to those particular groups. We also, a number of years ago, about 20 years ago, started doing interpreting and captioning services. So we started those here on the island, and now we have been doing those province-wide for about 7 years. And we also had, I guess you'd call it a hearing health services program. It was started out with support groups. So individuals with hearing loss, individuals with cochlear implants. We started having support groups, you know, doing workshops, opportunities for people to come together, to learn, to share experiences. And over the years, we developed that program into a very large hearing health services area, where we now employ 4 audiologists, and we have a full audiology capability. And part of that was a dual stream. In one, we recognize that low-income seniors have absolutely no support in British Columbia to be able to purchase or access hearing health services or purchase hearing aids. So in 2016, we started the Sound of Change program, and that's a program that provides free refurbished hearing aids to low-income adults and seniors. And along with that, we developed, we expanded the program to also be able to provide private sales. So we sell hearing aids to anyone who comes in looking for hearing aids. And the idea behind that was, the social enterprise of that was to help us try and offset some of the costs for all of the free services that we provide. Now, that's kind of the long and short of who we are.
4: And it's all coming to an end tomorrow, is that right?
21: Today's the last day.
4: Oh, yeah. Today's the last day. Closed doors are closed tomorrow. And let's talk about why. So it's all to do with provincial funding is the short story, I understand.
21: Well, it's a short and a long. I think, you know, we also have to recognize that funding, you know, across any charitable sector has suffered extensively since COVID. And unfortunately, our friends down in the south of us aren't helping the economy or helping people to give anymore. We, you know, we have noticed a significant decrease in donations in support from foundations. They've decreased steadily since 2020, 2021. So that is also a factor. But I think the bigger factor for us was in 2023, the funding that we received from Ministry of Children and Family Development for our Family and Community Program, which, as I said, was our core program 30 years ago, the funding was cut. And they basically said they were now going to deliver all of these services internally with their staff, with the email that we got to explain to us the rationale for why they were doing this. And even in our outreach, which we did quite a bit of, into the ministry to say that, you know, this is more than just a service. This is just more than service to children and families. It's a service across the island. It's a foundation. It's a base. It's a core of this agency. It's like you have 4 legs in a chair, and this is one of them, and you're now taking that leg away. So, you know, it's been a huge impact since then. And I think the challenge that, you know, that everyone we're facing here is the reality is that the ministry wanted to fund children and family only. And we said, well, let's look at the contract that we've had for the last 10 years. It very clearly states that we serve adults as well. It has for a very long time. It has since inception. And so, you know, where are those services going to go for adults and seniors? Where do they go? Because we've been providing them for decades. There was no response to that. And since then, there have been no services to adults or seniors on the island. We've been trying to do that off the corner of our desk as best we can. The challenge for us also was we lost, you know, long-term staff and our desk staff and our signing staff. We're all let go when that program stopped. So we've been trying to grapple with how do we continue? How do we maintain? And how do we grow? Because the demand is not going away. The demand is getting bigger for all of our services. And so it's not just the, you know, okay, well, we're going to send you someone that's going to help with family, children and family. What are you going to do about the adult? What are you going to do about the place that people gather So IDHHC locations are critically important to the community as well. It's where community gathers. It's where people come together. It's where community happens and is built. And that's in recognition of the deaf community and respecting their language and their culture and giving them the opportunity to come together in a way that they need to. Very similar to what you would recognize in Indigenous communities. So the blow, I think, here is it's the culmination of, you know what, we've gone back and back and back, and we keep asking you for some core funding. And as I've said, to be very honest, you know, government works in silos, and I get that. It's difficult, but you guys need to figure this out because we serve families from, you know, this range to this range. And we cross all of your ministries, MCFD, social development, poverty reduction, health, education. Like, the services that we provide touch every one of your ministries, yet every one of you points fingers at somewhere else and says, go there for money. So it's been quite

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0: Good morning. It is 8:03 on this Monday, June 29th. A little overcast to start, but some sunshine is coming. Time for the news. Here's Lisa Best.
15: Thank you, Ryan, and good morning. We begin in Machozen, where police are on the ground and in the air with canines looking for a William Head Institution inmate apparently escaped yesterday. 69-year-old Ernest Jensen is considered dangerous. Westshore RCMP are asking residents in the area and visitors to remain vigilant. He went missing after the facility's midday account. He didn't show up for that. Jensen is white, bald, 5'8" with a heavy build, with a broad nose, heavy features. Westshore RCMP have been conducting extensive patrols. They're asking anybody who may have eyes on the ground or seen anything that may look sketchy and know anything about possibly about this man's whereabouts to call 911. They say do not approach. A landmark private members bill is passed in Parliament. The new law will close sentencing gap for Canada's most aggravated murders. Cowish and Malahat Langford MP Jeff Kibble says Bill C-235 amends the criminal code to allow judges to extend parole ineligibility beyond the 25 years, which is standard, up to a maximum of 40 years. It's where an offender has been convicted of abduction, sexual assault, and murder of the same victim. The extension is discretionary, requires jury recommendation. The bill was inspired in part by a local family, specifically the case of Kimberly Proctor, the 18-year-old from Langford, who was abducted, tortured, sexually assaulted, and murdered by her classmates 15 years ago. Her family has since been required to attend parole hearings on a reoccurring basis, an ongoing burden the bill is designed to address. A program brought about by the pandemic could cause some financial headaches for the local service industry. CFAX 1070's Koch Cotton has details.
16: City Director of Engineering and Public Works William Doyle warns a planned rate hike for Victoria hospitality businesses could lead to fewer operators renewing their licenses. Victoria is set to raise the outdoor patio program's fee following a pause to staggered increases last year amid a volatile economic environment that was already putting pressure on the hospitality sector. Based on the current schedule in the bylaw, rates for next year would double from what was paid in 2026. Council will hear a recommendation this week to remove any further increases to the fee. Koch Cadden, CFAX 1070 News.
15: Canada is pushing for a safe, equitable adoption of artificial intelligence to the United Nations. Canada's ambassador to the world body says AI is a significant priority for his team.
17: David Lametti says he spends 10 to 15% of his time working on AI governance.
18: I think the UN has to play a role.

0: there. It's the only place in the world where 194 countries can speak with five or six massive companies that have a great deal of compute power and a great deal of resources to push AI development forward.
1: Lametti says countries generally agree on the need for safety in AI, but he says emerging countries are particularly concerned they might be left behind if they're not part of crafting how AI is used. John Kennedy, The Canadian Press.
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7: I'm John Rodenberg. 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
8: Schappelberg's ball into the box, headed away by Ocon. It's Eustachio!
7: Stefan Eustachio's goal in extra time gave Canada a 1-0 win over South Africa and its first ever win in a knockout game at the World Cup.
9: It was an amazing goal, but when I shot, I felt that everybody shot with me. 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
5: There you go, and let's take a quick look at some sports that aren't the World Cup locally, because we did see the Victoria Harbour Cats in action yesterday. They fell 10-2 to the Bellingham Bells on Sunday. This was the final game of a three-game set. Victoria won the other two, though, so that's with the Harbour Cats in lacrosse. Victoria Shamrocks on the road with a 15-6 win over the Maple Ridge Barrage last night. Came after the Shamrocks' five-game winning streak was snapped on Friday night as the Burnaby Lakers escaped with a 10-9 overtime win at the Bill Copeland Arena. So that was the Shamrocks action, and that is your Sports 2-8-10.
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5: Facts at 70 traffic and weather. It is 8:11. Watch out for paving work on Cook Street just north of Hillside. So Hillside up to Summit is the stretch where paving work is going to be happening all this week. Major delays and closures will be taking place. If you can, just maybe avoid that little bit of Cook Street there and take an alternate route. The good news is the commute is very light today. There's nothing going on. I feel like, the week of Canada Day and first week, full week off of school are leading to a few people not commuting today. Let's just say that's the case out there right now.
2: Makes it easier for those who are.
5: For those that are going to work, you've got just smooth highways with
2: that's
5: nothing
2: the
5: to see.
2: Upside.
5: It's a very good, if you did not take this week off,
2: right. Just
5: enjoy the commute.
2: Yeah.
5: Upsides all over the place. The weather forecast is actually, so this is the Canada Day weather forecast. It could be sunnier, but
2: it could be. Is it going to be though?
5: So it's looking a little cloudy right now to start this week off. We are expecting a few sunny breaks today, highs of 20. Tonight, a few clouds, lows to 12. Tomorrow, another mix of sun and cloud with highs about 19. It is pretty overcast for Canada Day Wednesday, but it looks like at least it stays dry. The chance of showers that shows up is Thursday. So that is the one day where we might see some more rain. It doesn't seem to extend that much further past Thursday. Still maybe cloudy on Friday, but drying up. And then Saturday and Sunday, they look like the nicest as far as, sunshine and warmth. The sunnier, warmer days are coming Saturday and Sunday at the end of the week. So that is the picture for this Canada Day weekend and week and then weekend again. It's kind of...
2: two very short weeks.
5: That's what we got going on right now.
2: A tiny weekend in the middle of where we celebrate Canada Day.
5: The little mini weekend is coming. For the temperatures right now, it's about 14 degrees over most of Greater Victoria. On the markets in Toronto, it's still down. S&P TSX starting the day down 123 to 34,856. The Dow is up 319 to 52,196. The NASDAQ is up 295 to 25,593. Canadian dollar at 70.4 cents US, which is down a little bit from yesterday's close.
6: In the kitchen, in the car, and at the office. 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
5: And when I say yesterday's close, of course, I mean Friday's close. That's what I mean.
2: Yes,
5: anyways.
2: The other day.
5: The other day.
2: The final closing day. We got it.
5: Okay, coming up, we got lots going on. The Canada-South Africa match yesterday, which will go down in Canadian sports history. A 1-0 win in stoppage time that sent us further in the World Cup than we'd ever been. We've already been further than we've ever been, and now we're going to go even further. somebody else has thrown a factoid that Canada gets to be the first team ever to advance in a round of 32 knockout round, because they've never done that before. There's never been a round of 32 before.
2: True.
5: So we get to be the first ever.
2: There's a lot of firsts here.
5: I know. So many firsts.
2: Okay.
5: Katie Hamilton, CFAX Dead 70's own Katie Hamilton, has been over in Vancouver checking things out. I know this game was in L.A., but she was in Vancouver for the big celebrations and watch parties. She's going to join us with some of how it was there, but also just some thoughts on the game itself, because she's a soccer pro herself.
2: Yes, she is.
5: But coming up before all that, we're going to get into this so-called condo bailout controversy. We know that the federal government and the provincial government have continued to sort of try to defend this idea to purchase some condos.
2: Yes.
5: In BC. And a lot of people are calling it a developer bailout or, why would we do this?
2: Because they were sitting empty.
5: Well, there's that. Yeah. At the end of the week, last week, we did see the federal government, Mark Carney, the prime minister, trying to defend this a little bit. David Eby was out as well, kind of acknowledging that this has gone very poorly. Both of them saying, we've done a bad job of explaining this. Even David Eby going as far as saying, we don't have to do this. Everybody hates it. It's not a done deal necessarily.
2: That's a lot of backstepping.
5: Yeah. And they also tried to clarify that, downtown condos in Vancouver are not even the ones they're looking at. They said it's sort of south of the Fraser River,
2: right?
5: On the mainland that they're looking at, maybe even Vancouver Island. Mm-hmm. Other parts of BC are where they might be looking to do this, not necessarily those downtown condos.
2: Okay.
5: So this story has been changing a bit, shifting a bit. Is it enough to change the public perception of this? We're going to get into that question with Alec Lazenby from the Vancouver Sun legislative reporter who's been following this. He's going to be weighing in next, right after we get to the news. Oh, and of course, you can vote at CFAX1070.com because we've got our news poll question on this topic as well if you want to go check that out. But Lisa, what's going on?
2: Well, if you're heading out into the wilderness, as a lot of people do because it's kind of a weird work week with a day off in the middle of it, latest issue of the Canadian Medical Association Journal contains a strong warning to us about rabies prevention. Infectious disease physicians are urging people to seek medical attention if you have any contact at all with bats to potentially avoid rabies infection. There's a series of vaccines and a dose of antibiotics that you'll receive. The particular entry to the journal cites the case of an 11-year-old boy in Ontario who died weeks after being awoken by a bat that was lying on its nose, on his nose and mouth, while in northern Ontario. His parents looked at him, didn't have a scratch on him, so they figured he was okay. They figured wrong. McMaster Children's Hospital pediatric infectious disease doctor, Dr. Brian Hummel, says rabies has a relatively long incubation period and there is no treatment or cure once the symptoms start. Tom Sidon, who served as the cabinet minister under Prime Minister Brian Mulroney during the Oka crisis and later helped to establish Nunavut, has died at the age of 84. His daughter confirmed his death Sunday in a post on social media. She says her father, originally from Alberta, stumbled into politics in the 1970s and was known for building bridges and finding consensus. Sidon Carn was one of her dad's proudest moments was working to secure the Nunavut Land Settlement Agreement that, quite frankly, put Nunavut on the map. And a federal study prepared for the Order of Canada Advisory Council says some Indigenous people are wary of it. The April presentation says recent feedback shows that accepting the Order of Canada could bring feelings of discomfort or shame for some Indigenous people due to the honour's colonial connection. The Privy Council Impact Office says it's been working with the Office of the Secretary of the Governor General and Rita Hall Foundation to learn more about the public awareness level for the Order of Canada. That is your news to 8:17.
5: All right, more on the backlash to the so-called condo bailout plan from the federal and provincial governments. Alec Lazenby with the Vancouver Sun joining us next. If you see a problem in traffic, though, text us at 71010. We've got your full traffic and weather in just a moment.
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5: CFAX traffic and weather. Major paving delays on Cook Street north of Hillside. Watch out for that, but it's really the only serious issue facing commuters right now. Everything else is very clear. Not a lot of people commuting. No crashes. Text me at 71010 if you see otherwise. For BC Ferries, no sailing waits right now. And for the weather forecast, a little on the cloudy side to start the day, but we see some sunny breaks later this afternoon. Highs of 20. Partly cloudy tonight, lows to 12. And tomorrow, a mix of sun and cloud with highs of 19. And throughout all of that, by the way, kind of today, tomorrow, a little breeze off the wand if you could straight at times. To be expected. To Canada Day now. That's Wednesday. Today's mostly cloudy. We could see a few sunny breaks, but mostly cloudy with a high of 18. Chance of showers on Thursday. Just a chance. 40% chance we could see some scattered precipitation. Dries up for Friday with some clouds, and then Saturday, Sunday is when it turns around, gets sunnier again, and maybe warmer with temperatures by then climbing up into the mid-20s. Right now, it's about 14 degrees in Victoria.
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5: Well, the last time I spoke to Vancouver Sun reporter Alec Lazenby, it was exactly a week ago, and we had just been learning about this plan from the provincial and federal governments to buy up a bunch of unsold condos in Vancouver. It was already starting to get a little bit of backlash at the time. Well, now we've had a week. We've learned a bit more about what this program is like, and the backlash has continued to grow. So let's find out more about how this story has developed as we kick off our Monday with Alec Lazenby, legislative reporter with the Vancouver Sun. Great to get you back here, Alec.
19: Thanks for having me, Ryan, as always.
5: Yeah, I remember when you and I spoke on Monday, one of the things we were doing was saying, look, we don't have a lot of information. We've got this vague sketch of a plan. People are reacting to it, but it's kind of hard to weigh in, not really knowing what this looks like. Now, though, we've had a week. We've had both the Prime Minister and the Premier trying to explain a little bit and admitting they've done a terrible job of explaining it. Both of them have kind of said that. But we were learning a bit more. So maybe pick up the story. Where are we at with this?
19: Yeah, so we learned a few more details last week. We learned that the total cost of the program will be $1.45 billion, with both the province and the federal government each pitching in $145 million. Now, the rest of that will come through financing, and we have no idea what that financing will look like at this point. We know it will be a rent-to-own program where renters will put in a certain amount of their rent towards a down payment to be able to buy the apartment they are living in. But outside of that, we still don't have a ton of details. You have the Premier, David Eby, saying, "No, this isn't a bailout. This program isn't going to be designed to bail out developers who made bad business decisions. It's not going to apply to the city of Vancouver." But, you know, most of these units that the province presumably is looking at would still be in Metro Vancouver, places like Burnaby, Richmond, that have a lot of these unsold condos. And so we're waiting to see what that looks like. Presumably we'll get more details in the fall. You've got the Prime Minister Mark Carney coming in saying, well, you know, no, we wanted to do what we did in Ontario with eliminating the GST on new builds on housing, and the province didn't want that, so this is the program we came up instead, kind of throwing the Premier under the bus.
5: Yeah.
19: And the Premier saying, oh yeah, you know, this is that wouldn't work for us because of the different way our taxation system works, it wouldn't provide the same benefits. And so you've kind of got the Prime Minister and the Premier at loggerheads over whose idea this was and what it will look like, and so it's still a bit of a mess.
5: So, but the what we've learned, just to clarify, so still looking at buying some empty condos, but not necessarily downtown Vancouver, which is what everybody thought at first, and a rent-to-own program. So that's kind of what they're hoping this will be. Like, you'll rent it, but in the end, maybe you can own it. I guess just making it more affordable for some people to get into the market that way. That's the idea. Again, still don't know a lot of details, but at least that's the rough picture of it. Was that a change saying not downtown Vancouver, or was that a mistake for people who thought they meant downtown Vancouver but they didn't originally? Or I'm still trying to get my head around that shift.
19: I mean, it wasn't clear to start. I mean, we all thought it would be in Vancouver because that's where a large concentration of these condos are, and they never explicitly said not Vancouver. Now they've clarified to say not the city of Vancouver, but yes, to Metro Vancouver. I think a lot of this has more to do with them looking at the units that are in the city of Vancouver and saying, oh, wow, most of these are, you know, over $1 million. That's not really the price threshold that we want for this program, and trying to find, you know, units that they can get at a bit of a discount. And I think, you know, that just wasn't feasible in the city of Vancouver. So I don't know if that was part of the original plan and they just didn't communicate it, or if it's something that they've kind of come up with over the past couple weeks. But yeah, apparently it won't apply to the city of Vancouver. Metro Vancouver is in, but city of Vancouver is not.
5: And one of the things that was discussed a little bit off the top, and I don't know where this is at now in the story, but I know it's getting heavily criticized for being this, you know, developer bailout thing. But that was part of the conversation originally, wasn't it? That, you know, there's a lot of unsold inventory. This could push some developers to bankruptcy if it doesn't change. And at a time where we need to build more housing, having a bunch of bankrupt developers and you know, house constructors is not a good thing. Is that still part of the reasoning here, or are they backing off of that, or was that ever part of the reasoning? I'm just trying to clarify what's the truth here and what's been kind of the misconstrued stuff out of all this.
19: I mean, so much of this has been miscommunication, and so we don't know whether that was part of the original plan. We don't know whether this was actually designed as a developer bailout, but they're certainly backtracking now on any idea that it is,
5: right?
19: With the premier saying, no, this isn't meant to help out developers who are bad business decisions. There will be a correction in the market. But talking to some people, it's hard because you've got a provincial government and to some extent a federal government that have been doing a lot of different programs, supports, things like that to try to make housing more affordable. But then the flip side of this is that you've got all these condo developers who thought that the market wouldn't change. So they built these condos that are shoeboxes for over $1 million that now nobody wants to buy. And so do you keep going with the, you know, efforts to make it more affordable, or do you bail out these developers who made bad business decisions, but at the end of the day do represent a large chunk of the Metro Vancouver economy? And so it's kind of, where do you go as a government here? And I think that's what they're trying to figure out.
5: Alec Lazenby, legislative reporter with the Vancouver Sun. One last quick question for you, just about at a time, but for the federal government side of things, for Mark Carney's side of things, I believe the opposition conservatives have identified this as maybe a weakness. This could be a chink in the armor of what has been a honeymooning Mark Carney, and they've been going at it relentlessly. And I wonder if this thing even survives the pressure that's being put on it by opposition parties.
19: I mean, the premier seemed to leave open the possibility that it won't when he said, well, if people don't like this, we don't have to do it, which seems, you know, a week after announcing a new program, that seems pretty remarkable to basically leave the door open to backing out of it that quickly, which would be, you know, a disaster in terms of, oh, we tried to do this housing program and then we almost immediately had to back out of it after so much time of saying, oh, no, we need a made in BC solution. We can't do what Ontario is doing. So it'll be interesting to see how the province proceeds with this.
5: It's great to talk to you and read Alec's work in the Vancouver Sun newspaper. Great coverage of the BC government and beyond. But we'll talk again soon.
19: Thank you so much, Ryan.
5: Well, we'll take a break. We got the 8:30 news next on CFAX.
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5: Hey, good morning. It is 8:31 on Monday, June 29th. Welcome to the day. A little cloudy to start. We're expecting some sunny breaks later today. Full forecast to come. Right now, the news begins, and here is Lisa Best.
2: Thank you, Ryan, and good morning. A landmark private members bill has now passed in Parliament. The new law will close sentencing gaps for Canada's most aggravated murder cases. Cowichan Malahat Langford MP Jeff Kibble says Bill C-235 amends a criminal code to allow judges to extend parole ineligibility beyond the standard 25 years, up to a maximum of 40 years. That's where an offender has been convicted of abduction, sexual assault, and murder of the same victim. The extension is discretionary and requires jury recommendation. The bill was in part inspired by a local family, specifically by the case of Kimberly Proctor. That 18-year-old from Langford was abducted, tortured, sexually assaulted, and murdered by two classmates 15 years ago. Her family has since been required to attend parole hearings on a reoccurring basis. And that's an ongoing burden the bill is designed to address. A heavy police presence continues in Machosin around the area of William Head Institution. Westshore RCMP were notified yesterday around 1 that Ernest Jensen was missing during the midday count. He is considered dangerous. Jensen is white, bald, 5'8" with a heavy build. He has a broad nose and heavy features. They're asking residents in the area and visitors to remain vigilant as the search continues for the 69-year-old. Westshore RCMP have been conducting extensive patrols on the ground with police dogs, and they have air patrols overhead as well, so you might see flights in the area. If you have any information on this suspect, this inmate, you know of his whereabouts, or you spot someone who fits the description, call 911. RCMP are asking you do not approach. Search and rescue officials say 6 people are believed to be still in the waters off Vancouver Airport. The Canadian Armed Forces say the Joint Rescue Coordination Center here in Victoria was alerted just before noon Sunday about several people in the water without flotation devices. Military officials say it happened about 10 nautical miles southwest of the Vancouver International Airport. 4 people rescued around 3 Sunday afternoon, plucked from the water, taken to the nearby Coast Guard station. The search continues for the 6 others who remain missing. A rich supply of food and conservation efforts have made this area or surrounding Salish Sea a festival ground for whale spotting. UBC marine biologist Julia Adelsheim says one reason for the surge in sightings of orca and humpback whales, among other species, is the use of social media by whale spotting groups.
4: But part of it is that there actually are a lot more whales in the area this time of year. A lot of it is it's just the seasonality of the Salish Sea and our marine environment. It really peaks in the summer when we have a lot of sun.
2: Adelsheim says the sun broadens the aquatic food pyramid, which means more fish and more seals, which ultimately attracts more orca. In Venezuela, search teams still trying to dig for survivors days after deadly twin earthquakes.
7: Time is running out for any survivors buried underneath rubble in Venezuela. 140 search dogs from 21 countries working night and day to find those trapped. New video shows a mother and her 18-day-old newborn pulled from underneath what remained of their apartment building in La Guaira after being trapped for 32 hours.
2: And new rounds of talks between the U.S. and Iran may take place this week in Qatar. This comes after a tense weekend of back-and-forth strikes between the two countries.
8: Secretary of State Marco Rubio and Special Envoy Steve Witkoff will brief Congress on Iran this afternoon, according to multiple sources familiar. It will be an unclassified phone briefing for all members of the House and Senate and will be the first one for lawmakers since President Trump signed the memo of understanding between the U.S. and Iran. Sources say a separate classified briefing is expected later this week for members on relevant committees. Karen Travers, ABC News, The White House.
2: That's your CFAX News to 8:35.
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5: Thank you, Lisa. A little cloudy to start today. We hopefully will see some sunny breaks by this afternoon. And then a high temperature to eventually hit 20 degrees is what you can expect out of today. We'll get you a full forecast in a moment. It's kind of a, you know, summer was the solstice back a week or so ago, but today is the real start of summer for a lot of school kids. It's Monday and you don't have to go anywhere if you're a school kid. Some of us are working, though. Let's get to the CFAX 1070 Sports. Let's talk about soccer. We've got the Team Canada watching closely tonight's round of 32 World Cup knockout match between Morocco and the Netherlands, because the winner of that one goes on to play Canada this coming Saturday in Houston, 10 a.m. in the round of 16. Now, this after Canada already booked our ticket. Stephen Estacchio scoring in the second minute of second half stoppage time yesterday in L.A. as Canada edge South Africa 1-0 in the first knockout game of the World Cup. I think that's kind of cool. That'll be a fun trivia question one day, because we've never seen a round of 32 before.
2: Right.
5: They've always just gone right to the round of 16, but there's just so many teams in this World Cup that they expanded it to add this extra round of 32 in the knockout stage. So
2: Make it more confusing or more thrilling, or column A, column B?
5: Well, I think it's just more. Like, it's just more.
2: Yes, you're correct about that.
5: But that'll be one day at a pub quiz. You're going to get the question of, like, who was the first team to ever move on in a round of 32 knockout of the World Cup? And you can say Canada.
2: That's a good point.
5: There's your... Just getting you ready for that moment in life.
2: We're primed.
5: So that happened yesterday. Now we wait on tonight's match. There's a few others as well as the round of 32 knockouts continue today. But, Morocco, Netherlands. That's the one that means something to Canada. The Harbour Cats in Victoria came up short in the third game of their series against the Bellingham Bells. They fell 10-2 yesterday at home at Wilson's Group Stadium, Royal Athletic Park. So we see the loss yesterday. But you know what? Victoria won the other two games of that three-game series. So we're the series winners overall. And now we will wait for tomorrow when the Victoria Harbour Cats take on the Nanaimo Night Owls at 6:35 for the first of a three-game set. In lacrosse, Victoria Shamrocks continued with two road games over the weekend. Last night it was the Shamrocks defeating the Maple Ridge Barrards 15-6. But the Shamrocks saw their five-game winning streak come to an end back on Friday when the Burnaby Lakers got a 10-9 overtime win. And Wimbledon is getting underway today in the men's singles. Felix Auger-Aliassime of Montreal is in action, and we have Denis Shapovalov of Richmond Hill, Ontario, also in action at Wimbledon. Those are the Canadians to watch, and that's your sports to 8:39.
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5: It's 8:40 on Monday morning, and the roads are looking fantastic. If you're commuting, there's nobody out there. It's clear. No crashes either. We do have a massive paving delay, though, if you're on Cook Street. This is at Hillside, the north to Summit. All this week, 7 a.m. to 7 p.m., they'll be doing some paving work there. It's going to cause delays and sometimes full closures. Try to skirt around that if you can. The nice thing is all the other routes are just fine because nobody's driving today, so you could easily take a detour and not find any delays. For BC Ferries, no sailing waits, and for the weather forecast. Let's unpack this as we get ready for a week that's kind of a weird one because we got Canada Day, the stat holiday, right in the middle of the week on Wednesday. So we got this little mini week now, a day off if you get the stat holiday, I should say. And then another part of the week for Thursday, Friday. Today is a mix of sun and cloud. It will get sunny. We're kind of overcast to start, but a mix of sun and cloud expected today, highs of 20. Same thing again for tomorrow. Then Canada Day. Let's get to the holiday. It is going to be cloudy for the most part. We might see some sunny breaks, but kind of overcast and highs of 18 degrees. At least you won't have to worry about burning if you're on a beach, I guess. There's that.
2: The upside?
5: There's the upside.
2: I'm going to create a segment for you called The Upside. Oh, wait, that's taken.
5: Oh, yeah. Somebody else does that. But anyways, silver linings with Ryan. You won't... Hopefully won't burn.
2: I like that.
5: If you're out on the beach for Canada Day. Then the chance of showers is coming in on Thursday. There's another silver lining. The chance of showers is not Canada Day. It's Thursday. Friday, cloudy. Saturday, Sunday, the sun comes back and temperatures climb up to the mid-20s. And right now, the temperatures are around about 15 degrees in Victoria as we slowly start warming up into the day. On the markets, S&P/TSX in Toronto down 201 now, continuing some losses, down to 34,778. The NASDAQ is up 195 to 52,072. NASDAQ up by 265 to 25,256. Canadian dollar at 70.4 cents U.S., which is down a little bit from yesterday, or I should say Friday's close.
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17: Canada definitely just made history going to the round of 16 in the World Cup. I never thought I'd see that in my lifetime, honestly. But yeah, Canadian soccer is like getting a lot better, which is very, warms my heart.
18: Our win was everything to us tonight. We had an amazing time. I can't wait for the next match.
19: Unreal, unreal. I mean, nerves all game, but the result we deserved, we won it.
20: Oh, it was amazing. I was ecstatic the entire time. The vibe was great. And I was especially happy when they scored. Everyone was yelling. It was just a great time overall.
5: It was great, especially when they finally scored at the end. That is.
2: Did you get the impression that a lot of these people they're talking to are new soccer fans?
5: Oh, yeah.
2: Fresh to the game?
5: This is such a Canadian thing, eh? Like, North America, soccer is not as big as some things. You know, we got our hockey in Canada.
2: Well, and the scores aren't as high either.
5: Yeah.
2: So, we're used to high scoring games. Look at basketball. And then I was really excited when they scored.
5: Well, so, they scored.
2: To me, it's really sweet because we've got a lot of Canadians that I suspect are jumping on the soccer bandwagon in a big way.
5: I love it. That's the sound of a bunch of them. Those were people just kind of coming out of the watch parties that took place all over Canada. We had them in Victoria. We had them in Vancouver and, you know, many cities across the way. And the one in Vancouver, by the way, was huge because BC Place did the area around it going crazy for this.
2: There's on social media. The footage of the BC of these areas in Vancouver, even Langford, they had 450 people out.
5: Yeah,
2: everyone jumping up and down in glee. It was team spirit on steroids, really.
5: Now, CFAX 1070's own Katie Hamilton, yes. You hear her on the news. She was there in Vancouver because actually she's been doing a bunch of stuff with the World Cup. You might not know this about her if you just hear her on the news, but she is also a soccer coach. She coaches women's soccer.
2: Deep into it.
5: At Gorge. Mm-hmm. She's deep into the soccer scene and the sports scene around Victoria and beyond. And she was over there in Vancouver. Mm-hmm. So one, I want to hear about the Vancouver experience, but two, I want to hear her take on that game yesterday from somebody who's much more knowledgeable about soccer than I am. So Katie Hamilton from CFAX joining us in just a moment. Right now, though, the news headlines with Lisa.
2: A search continues in the waters off Vancouver for survivors of a charter boat that sank yesterday off the coast. RCMP say it happened in the Strait of George off the coast of Richmond. The vessel started taking on water around noon. RCMP say four people were plucked from the water, taken to hospital. The search is on for six still missing. The cause of that sinking under investigation, but the people they plucked from the water, they say, were not wearing flotation devices. Britain's presumptive next prime minister has laid out his economic vision for the country. Andy Burnham pledged today to give away a chunk of his power by handing greater autonomy to local leaders in a circuit breaker for the rigid British state. Burnham says growth can only be nurtured from the bottom up instead of being ordered from the bottom down. The former mayor of Manchester won a special election for the seat of parliament on June 18th. Before being sworn in as a lawmaker June 22nd, the same day that Keir Starmer threw in the towel saying he was resigning as prime minister. If you like Letterman, you want to see him live, you'd have to travel east. Former late night host David Letterman will headline the Just for Laughs in Montreal. He's set to host an evening with David Letterman and special guest Will Arnett on July 21st at Place d'Arts. The Montreal Festival runs July 15th through 26th. Letterman took the stage in Vancouver early this year for his first Canadian performance since 1978. That's your news, 8:46.
5: Thank you, Lisa. 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
2: I'm there.
5: You can go.
2: Looking at
5: and
2: it.
5: You click all the buttons, get to the thing. I'm excited to say that the 50-50 jackpot is already at $135.
2: Okay.
5: If you were to win this today, you would get $67.50.
2: We're not stopping there.
5: Nothing to sneeze at,
2: no.
5: But let's see where
2: That's
5: this thing goes.
2: That's a tank of gas, Ryan.
5: Hey, I'm not complaining about a tank of gas.
2: No, but we are expecting big money from this. So the more people get in on it, the more you could possibly win.
5: Yeah. And the draw is going to be coming up in about the end of August. So you got lots of time, but don't wait. Buy your tickets now. You can buy as many as you want. 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Check it out.
2: Awesome.
5: Okay. Texter at 71010 says, Market Square went wild yesterday when Canada scored. I was driving on Yates at the time. I'm sure they could be heard in the Inner Harbor. Yeah, I think there's just like bars, restaurants, TVs everywhere.
2: Yeah, people put their TVs
5: everyone's
2: out on the front lawn to watch.
5: Just, you know, you can kind of hear the screams wafting down the hallway. Yeah.
2: Yes, it was very cool. A lot of team spirit.
5: Team Canada history, beating South Africa 1-0. Katie Hamilton from CFAX 1070, who was there in Vancouver at one of these watch parties, joining us next.
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5: CFAX 1070 traffic and weather. Text me at 71010 if you see any problems. Right now, I am completely devoid of problems. The roads look great. No congestion at all. Nobody's driving. No crashes. Paving work, though. Cook Street, Hillside, and then northbound up until Summit. Major delays expected all this week at that one little stretch because they're doing some paving there. Occasional full closures and delays otherwise. For BC Ferries, no sailing waits right now. 9 o'clock. Oh, wait, nope. I'm going to correct that. The 9 o'clock is now full. It's a one sail wait, but we got a 10 o'clock coming up pretty quick. So if you miss the 9, you don't have to wait long. For the weather forecast, it is going to be eventually a mix of sun and cloud. We're very overcast right now, but some sunny breaks are expected. Right now, we're at 14 degrees, heading towards a high of 20.
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5: Well, people are still reveling in Canada's big win yesterday, the furthest we've ever made it at a World Cup of soccer. And somebody who was in one of the parties, actually a host of one of the big parties going on in the Vancouver area for this, is CFAX 1070's own Katie Hamilton, who's joining us on the line. Katie, hello.
4: Good morning, Ryan and Lisa.
5: Great to talk to you. So let's just set this up real quick. So yesterday during the game, you were at Canada Soccer House, which is in North Vancouver.
4: That's correct. Yes, in North Vancouver, they've had the games going out, all different matches, not just Canada, but they've had the games throughout the whole tournament. And yes, yesterday was the big Canada South Africa game, so I was able to be over there for it.
5: What was it like checking it out there? There was watch parties like this all over the place, but that one's Canada Soccer House. That one's got to have been pretty big.
4: Oh, yeah, it was incredible. It's so much fun. I mean, North Van, it was my first time. It's at the shipyards in North Van, and what an amazing place. It's just beautiful, and this weather has been terrific as well. So the whole setup is fantastic. They have a massive big screen. It's under the shipyards big building that they have, which is kind of outdoor indoor for people who haven't been there. But so you're covered from the elements, and it's truly been spectacular. I believe someone told me it's around 5,000 to 6,000 capacity, so you can fit a lot of people in there. And the atmosphere, especially yesterday, it was packed. It was at capacity, and everyone was just there in their red, so excited to cheer on Canada.
5: Now, Katie, you're deeply involved in soccer because, if you don't mind me saying, you know, in other ways, you coach a women's gorge team, right? So you've got a lot of soccer experience. You're a player yourself. This is all correct, right?
4: Mm-hmm. Yes, that's correct. Yes.
5: How interesting is it for you to see this much enthusiasm for this game that you love so much? I mean, it's not always in Canada, in North America, it's not always one of the top of mind games, but right now it really is. What was it like to be there yesterday and see this much Canadian enthusiasm for this game?
4: Oh, it's so fantastic. I mean, we see it for the hockey, right? For the Olympics, for the Four Nations tournament that happened. So to see everyone come together for the World Cup, for soccer, and just to see where soccer is going. Like you said, it's growing, right? And we see it. I'm at Gorge Soccer, and we see the registration. It keeps going. Soccer is accessible, and I think that's the main key is, you know, you have your registration. You don't need much gear, but we see more and more children, boys and girls, adults even, registering and wanting to play, whether that's just for fun or to compete. And I think this just really highlights it. It shows the World Cup. It's here in Canada. Our men's team is doing so well. We're so proud of them. So I think it's great momentum to keep going. It's such a great sport. Like you said, it might not be as much in North America being talked about compared to the rest of the world, but it is now, right? And it's fantastic to see where it's going, and I'm excited to be part of it.
5: Right. So you do think like something like this has got to be a big change for just soccer. And, you know, I'll be curious to see, you know, if you see registrations up when the fall kicks off and sort of another soccer season starts.
4: Yes, absolutely. And something that else is exciting is the Women's World Cup is next year. It's in Brazil. So that's also going to, can we continue this momentum from the men's into the women's and just kind of cross over everything? I definitely think that we're going to see some registration spike or at least some interest, which will be great because we want kids and we want adults too. It's such a great sport. You're outside. It's healthy. And it's the beautiful game, right? So the more people that we can have playing and watching, it's just going to continue and you know, join our nation together, just like we've been watching the games. And that was something that was really special and emotional to be part of yesterday, especially when that goal was scored, was just to be there with fellow supporters of Canada and just everybody's excitement.
5: Now, as a soccer person yourself, I'd love to get your opinion on the game. So that's been the experience watching it. Let's talk about what you were seeing on the field for a second, because so exciting to see that goal at the end, you know, stoppage time. We didn't have to go to penalty kicks or extra time, which I was very thankful for. But let's get your critical soccer hat on. What did you make of Canada's performance there?
4: Yeah, I thought it was a good game. I mean, South Africa is fast, and they qualified, or they came where they did for a reason, right? They played well in group stage. There was definitely moments that was a little bit more quiet, I felt like, during the game. But Canada came, especially when they did the substitution for Alphonso Davies. There was something that just kind of switched. And, of course, at Canada Soccer House, the crowd erupted when Davies came on. It was the first time seeing him from his injury, so it was a special moment for not just the team but for Canada and all the fans. And there was just a little bit of a little excitement that came on, and it changes how South Africa can play. They kind of have to watch Davies, because you never know what he's going to pull out of his tricks. But I think there's more that we can and we will see from Canada. They played well. There was moments of greatness. Like I said, there was moments that were a little bit quieter. South Africans also looked dangerous on the attack. But Canada, they had multiple occasions that were shots that were cleared up the line, and they looked like the better team throughout the match. But I think going into this next match, I think there's still more for us to see from Canada.
5: And hopefully we see Alphonso Davies again. I know he's on kind of limited time, which was what we saw yesterday, right? Like, he came on at the end because that's really the amount of time we could give him because of his injury. He's coming back for, but maybe see him more next game, you think?
4: Yeah, and I think that's very promising that we saw him, because also if they were tied, they would have gone into the extra time of 15 minutes, where Alphonso probably would have had to play, otherwise he'd have to have him for a sub. So definitely watching those minutes yesterday. Also, Moise Bombido, he was a center back for Canada who got injured. We haven't seen him play. He started yesterday's match and got quite a few minutes in. So that's also very promising to see both those two players back on the pitch, getting those quality minutes, getting touches on the ball, especially going into a tough match in the round of 16 against either Morocco or the Netherlands.
5: Oh, yeah. And that's tonight. Morocco, Netherlands, they're going to be playing. We'll see who we're going to end up playing in that game, Canada, on Saturday. Real quick. If you had to pick, who would you rather face, Netherlands or Morocco? Who are you hoping to see move on to play Canada?
4: Ryan, I don't know if I can answer that. I mean, Morocco 6th, Netherlands 7th, they're both unbelievable teams. So I feel like it's, you know what, it's two phenomenal teams, and you just got to be ready to battle whichever team that you get to go against.
5: Katie Hamilton, CFAX 1070 News anchor and a fine soccer expert. Thank you so much for talking to us.
4: Thanks, Ryan.
5: That's it for today. Thanks for listening, everybody. We'll talk tomorrow.
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2: Good morning, I'm Lisa Best with your CFAX 1070 news to 9 o'clock. Our program for businesses brought by the pandemic could cause some financial headaches for Victoria's service industry moving forward. CFAX 1070's Koch Cotton has details.
6: City Director of Engineering and Public Works, William Doyle, warns a planned rate hike for Victoria hospitality businesses could lead to fewer operators renewing their licenses. Victoria is set to raise the outdoor patio program's fee following a pause to staggered increases last year amid a volatile economic environment that was already putting pressure on the hospitality sector. Based on the current schedule in the bylaw, rates for next year would double from what was paid in 2026. Council will hear a recommendation this week to remove any further

0: else.
1: We need a full investigation into the Carney condo bailout.
2: In a new letter to the House of Commons Ethics Committee, Conservative leader Pierre Poilievre is calling for an urgent meeting to investigate what he calls a plan to bail out developers, bankers, and investors.
1: Who asked for this? Who lobbied for this? And who is benefiting?
2: Last week, Carney said no developer asked for this from him directly.
3: I don't think we've done, myself included, a particularly good job of rolling this out and explaining exactly what it is.
4: Carney says the move is about affordability, not bailing anyone out. Canada pushing for safe, equitable adoption of artificial intelligence at the UN, where Canada's ambassador to the world body says that the AI is a significant priority for his team.
5: David Lametti says he spends 10 to 15% of his time working on AI governance.
6: I think the UN has to play a role there. It's the only place in the world where 194 countries can speak with five or six massive companies that have a great deal of compute power and a great deal of resources to push AI development forward.
5: Lametti says countries generally agree on the need for safety in AI, but he says emerging countries are particularly concerned they might be left behind if they're not part of crafting how AI is used. John Kennedy, The Canadian Press.
4: Kids are out of school for summer break. Many of us heading into the wilderness this week. Doctors are putting in a fresh warning to seek medical attention if you have any contact with bats. This after a cautionary tale in the Canadian Medical Association Journal about an 11-year-old boy in Ontario who died of rabies after waking up with a bat on his face in Ontario cottage country.
7: The boy's parents didn't see any scratch marks, so didn't take him to a doctor. He didn't show any symptoms until almost 3 weeks later when he developed numbness and swelling on the right side of his face. His neurological condition worsened in the hospital and he died. Dr. Brian Hummel from McMaster Children's Hospital in Hamilton says the tragic case illustrates the importance of seeing a doctor right away after any physical contact with bats. He says there is no cure for rabies once symptoms develop, but he says the virus can be stopped by a series of vaccinations and an antibody injection in the days after exposure. Karen Rebo, The Canadian Press.
4: Checking your markets to start the fresh trading week, with, of course, Canada Day being a holiday on Wednesday. The TSX is off 189 points at 34,790. The Dow up 241 at 52,117. And our Canadian dollar holding at 70.40 cents U.S. Your CFAX weather forecast, bit of a mixed bag as we head into the week, but looks like it might hold for Canada Day. Cloudy today. Mix of sun and cloud this afternoon. High 20. Partly cloudy tonight. And gusting winds to 50 near the Juan de Fuca Strait overnight, low 12. Mix of sun and cloud for tomorrow, with gusting winds to 50 again along the strait in the morning. Those will diminish to a high 19 for Canada Day, July 1st. Mix of sun and cloud, high 18. And looks like a chance of showers on Thursday, that is, with a high 17.
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1: Hello, everybody, on this week of Canada Day and week of great Canadian soccer and sports celebration. I'm Tim Power sitting in for you on Monday, June 29th. Fashy is off on vacation, well-deserved one. She can take in all the magnificent soccer, but let's start with the rundown, which may also touch some football.
2: The rundown.
1: Well, you were not dreaming. During the FIFA World Cup on Sunday, Canada is through to the round of 16, the first time our men's team has ever gone so deep in the World Cup in all of our visits. This is only our third. Let's listen to that magic moment.
3: In the final moments of the game, can they make it count here in stoppage time? Segura wide to the right side. Here's Jacob Schaffelberg. Schaffelberg's ball into the box, headed away by Ocon. It's Eustachio!
1: Oh, it was a lot more than might well. He did indeed, despite some last-minute pressure.

0: by South Africa. That's the first time our men's national team has won a game in the knockout stages, with Stefan Eustachio burying it in extra time. It's also the first time a World Cup host nation functionally played an away game, taking the pitch in Los Angeles. Eustachio, who has also played for plays in Portugal before committed to Canada's men's program, says the whole country was with him for that goal.
1: We weren't a lot to get this victory. We really wanted to give this win to all the Canadians, and we just kept believing, we kept pushing, and I think we couldn't have imagined it any other way. I think it was an amazing goal, but when I shot, I felt that everybody shot with me. Everybody put a little bit of power on it, and it went into the back of the net, so I'm very happy.
0: Head coach Jesse March kissed the Canadian badge on his jacket after the game and held the team on the pitch for a speech, emphasizing the significance of the win as a major moment in Canadian sports. March was emotional after the game, as you'll hear with this clip.
2: We had chances in the whole game, but we weren't lethal enough, and then obviously it falls to Steph, and I'm just hoping he puts it on frame and gives it a chance, and then he buries it. So I can't help but think of all the...
3: A lot of work has gone in to get to this moment.
2: That's my point. It's the hard work from these guys, the character of them. They're Canadian heroes. That's what I told them at the end.
0: That was Matthew Schenetti along with Coach Jesse March. Canada will now face the winner of the Netherlands and Morocco. They're playing tonight. That match is scheduled for July 4th. We'll have more with TSN's Claire Hanna later, but let's bring on CTV's Mike LeCouture. Mike, I mean, this has become so much more than a sports story. It, for me, and I think you, you also have this historical memory, feels a lot like 2010 in Canada right now, when we were hosting the Olympics and there was this incredible buzz and enthusiasm. Your take on what this win means beyond sport for the country?
4: I mean, you consider the fact that we're just a couple of days before Canada Day, and you know, there's a number of things going on politically and in the country. You know, you figure people need something to rally around, right? And as you said, the golden goal by Sidney Crosby is something that everybody can remember where they were at that moment. I don't know that this gets there just yet, because this is not the World Cup championship. We're not, you know, celebrating a trophy, but certainly you will remember, Canadians will remember this moment and, you know, when Eustachio found the back of the net to send Canada through to the next round, and the first time ever in a knockout stage. It's just so interesting to see all of the viewing parties across the country, from St. John's, Newfoundland, you know, to Toronto, to Edmonton, to Vancouver, and then all the way to Victoria, BC, and how people have come together around this. You know, I think every city in this country is waiting for that moment when for summer to really kick off. And I think the group stage people sort of started to gather, but yesterday felt like it was that moment when everybody in this country said, it's time to get together, it's time to celebrate, and it's time to rally around this team. And I can only imagine what it's going to be like on July the 4th, Saturday no less, when people will not have any kind of pressures of getting to work either that day or the next day in terms of deciding that they will tune in. You know, no matter what, you know, which foe it is, when you consider that it's either Netherlands or Morocco, the 7th ranked team in the world or the 6th ranked team in the world, against little old Canada, which is ranked 30th in the FIFA world rankings. When you say, you know, did Canada need this moment? I would say 100%, but I think they're hoping for another moment on Saturday.
0: You talked about the other elements related to all of this, and there is the political aspect of this. We know the Prime Minister, the Secretary of State for Sport, Adam Vancouverden, have wrapped their arms around this. They've weathered the criticism of this being a billion-dollar investment. The Prime Minister was front and center at two games. He and the Secretary of State were very a positive last night and overwhelming in their gratitude to the team, which you would expect them to be. Any word, Mike, if the PM is going to venture to Houston on July 4th to cheer the team on?
4: Yeah, I'm not sure yet, and I haven't heard any kind of rumors about it. But imagine that, being on enemy territory, July 4th, you know, their Independence Day, going all the way down to Texas, of all places.
0: Yes.
4: I think that might be a bit of a difficult sell politically if there is no news on the Kuzma review, which we know we're supposed to hear about on July the 1st. So I'm not saying that he shouldn't go, but I wonder whether or not his team is considering mm-hmm. if he will go or not. You know, there's also, I know he's supposed to be heading to NATO, you know, around that time as well. So I don't know that the timing would fit. But certainly, anybody who thinks that that the Prime Minister's so-called carny curse about being at a sporting event, and I've heard about it. Fans of the Montreal Canadiens will note that he was in the building when Cole Caulfield scored his 50th goal, mm-hmm. and the Canadiens came back to win against the Tampa Bay Lightning. So there's a number of people inside the PMO that would hold that up as proof positive that there is no carny curse. And he was there for the game against Qatar when it was 6-0. But again, haven't heard yet whether or not he'll go. But, you know, I think you can't underscore the significance of this for the sport that really is one of the most, you know, leading mm-hmm. sports in this country in terms of organized sports and participation. 39% of kids in soccer compared to 31% in basketball, and swimming's at 21%. You don't have hockey in the top three, according to a Jumpstart report that was put out at the beginning of this year. So, you know, this is certainly big for the country. And, you know, I think a lot of people looking forward to making plans for the 4th, not celebrating with fireworks for the July 4th for Independence Day, hoping that it's for Team Canada instead.
0: Well, Mike, if he doesn't go and they want to lend us the government jet, we'll clear all the conflict waivers and just go, because it's going to be fantastic in Houston, regardless of whether we play the Netherlands or Morocco. Thanks for the update, my friend. Take care.
4: I'll start looking into whether or not I can make it, okay?
0: All right, I'll call you later. Bye. Mike mentioned Kuzma. The deadline for Kuzma, the discussions, is July 1st. It remains unclear what direction things are going. Canada-U.S. Trade Minister Dominic LeBlanc is set to meet with his American and Mexican counterparts on Wednesday to meet that deadline to indicate whether the deal will be renewed or a review process will begin. Speaking on CTV's Power Play with Fasci last week, the U.S. Ambassador to Canada, Pete Hoekstra, said the deal was nowhere near.
5: Obviously, we're not anywhere close to announcing any type of a framework or an interim agreement. I really think it's in the hands now on our side. It's going to be the president, and I'm assuming on the Canadian side, it will be the prime minister to determine what the next steps are and directionally where we're headed.
0: That was U.S. Ambassador to Canada, Pete Hoekstra. We'll talk more about Kuzma. We'll talk about Heat and all of that on the Vashi Capella Show. But when we come back, we've got Claire Hanna, who's been covering the World Cup. I think she's in L.A. We'll talk some more about that bit of history that was made yesterday.
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0: Tim Power sitting in for Vashi today. 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
24: In the final moments of the game, can they make it count here in stoppage time? Segura wide to the right side. Here's Jacob Schaffelberg. Schaffelberg's ball into the box, headed away by Ocon. It's Eustachio!
0: That was TSN's Luke Wildman calling that magnificent goal. And somebody who was there covering the game, who has been covering the World Cup, is TSN's Claire Hanna. Claire, I got to ask you this before we get into dissecting the game and the next opponents. You've been at a lot of wonderful world-class sporting events, the Olympics most recently. You're an athlete yourself. You're a Canadian. What was it like just to be there when he scored and see the celebration?
25: Oh,
1: You know what? I was actually thinking about how lucky and maybe spoiled I've been. And because sometimes it's like, oh, just another incredible sporting event that the world is watching and I happen to have a front row seat. It's ridiculous. It's not fair. I'm so lucky, but it was incredible. And to also have it at this massive stadium, SoFi, in Los Angeles, which I'd never been to. This was my first time here. And it's a cathedral. I don't know what the capacity is, but you just look and it's just walls and walls of people. So loud. I'm thinking, holy moly, this was absolute history. First of all, the team had never made it to the round of 32. And to witness this, and I'm literally sitting pitch side. Now, I was on the opposite side of the pitch. So I was where South Africa would have been, you know, shooting on net. So I didn't have that front up close view of this, but just the rumble of the crowd, watching Jesse Marsh run out there, seeing all the little moments, you know, that all the players, all their different reactions. It will definitely stick with me forever. And I just feel so grateful to have had that position.
0: Yeah, it was incredible whether you were there or not. And if you've not been to Clarence Point, SoFi Stadium is probably the most modern sports venue in the world right now. Home of the Los Angeles Rams. Other teams play events there. It's an incredible place to have that moment there. Was marvelous. I also saw you interview Jonathan David. Now, he's usually a pretty understated guy, and he was understated with you, but I saw the emotions there. This team, Claire, must be feeling as best they can, because they still have to move forward, that they have indeed achieved something special, as Jesse Marsh was encouraging them yesterday.
1: I hope they have, right? Because I think sometimes as athletes, you try not to get too high or too low. That's almost the key to being successful, because if you get too caught up in the emotions, you lose track of what you need to be doing in that minute. And You can let yourself celebrate. Absolutely did they celebrate yesterday, for sure. But to them, they still have belief that, okay, they're waiting to see who their next opponent's going to be, that they can then move on to the quarterfinals, right? So you don't want to get too caught up in the, oh, this is it. This is, we've made history, but maybe this is where the road ends. And right before I was speaking with Jonathan David on camera, we're waiting. It's actually funny. We use the Los Angeles Rams dressing room as the media. So where we did that interview is just in front of lockers, and they've got some stanchions and just covering put up in front of the lockers. But I said to him, first of all, like, oh my gosh, congratulations. How are you feeling? And the first thing he said, I'm so tired. I said, oh my gosh, you want to catch your breath or something? He's like, no, we can do this. I'm just so tired, because he played all 94 minutes of that match, right? And I said, okay, we'll do the interview. Thank you for doing this. But I could also, like, so that was actually the very first thing he said to me off camera. I think there's just so much emotion for these players, and rightly so. They've made history for the nation, and really ignited, I'd say, a passion for soccer in Canada.
0: We don't want to understate the task ahead of them, because they're going to play the world's number 6 or number 7 team, but I want to pick up on a word you use there, self-belief. Soccer is a sport where if a team has self-belief, a la Capo Verde, strange things can happen. Are you feeling that self-belief and that sense of we could do something special among the Canadian team, Claire?
1: I think they always have that. Now, I want to be very honest with you, because my role at this World Cup is to cover the opposition. Yep. I was in some of those interviews and hearing things, but I wasn't in the Canada press conference with Jesse Marsh, and I think it was Alphonso Davies in the press conference, because I was focusing on the South African interviews. So I can't say that I was really immersed with the Canadian squad after the win. It's just what I've seen in interviews. But I think you have to have self-belief. And I think what's crazy about wins like this, and yeah, it was South Africa. They were ranked 54th in the world. So this wasn't like an underdog win for Canada, right? This is a match that on paper they should have won. But the more you win, the more confidence you get, the more you start to believe. And especially with the buzz that's been created, not only in Canada, but just, you know, in the world of Canada advancing to the round of 16, that fuels you and you just want more of it. So I hope that's how they're feeling right now. And I imagine the belief has probably never been higher.
0: Indeed. And they should have that at the moment. So they are either going to face, I guess you will know tonight, where you have to go to cover which, well, I guess you will be going to Houston too, but either the Netherlands or Morocco. Now, we did play Morocco in the 2022 World Cup. Some history was made in that game because that's the game Alphonso Davies scored. We lost 2-1. We've never played the Netherlands in a World Cup match. Any sense of preference here, or does it matter to Marsh and his team? They know either opponent is going to be tough.
1: I think they're both going to be just giants that Canada has to slay. And both, I think Morocco's ranked 6th in the world. The Netherlands are ranked 7th. And I've actually already been to Morocco's camp because I was in Kansas City for a couple of days. And I did a story on Morocco one day and with, or sorry, pardon me. I did a story on the Netherlands one day. And what I got from the Netherlands was they're a very good team, but they have not beat a team ranked in the top 25 in the world since the Qatar World Cup. They've had draws even here against Japan, but they have not been able to slay the dragon. And so what was interesting with Netherlands is here they have finished first in their pool and or in their group. And regardless of finishing first, they knew they'd either have Brazil or Morocco as their opponent in the round 32. And they were just, you know, the players weren't saying this, but the media were like, okay, here's the thing. We have this great group success, but we aren't even given a lower opponent. We're still going to have to face one of the best opponents in the world. So they were sort of miffed about that. So, but if Morocco wins, you know, they're both going to be great. And I think that Canada has to, they know they'll have to have their best game of their lives if they want to move on to the quarterfinal. But I also think when you get to this point in a tournament, it's more about mentality.
0: Yeah.
1: Who can kind of, you know, calm the nerves, who can maintain their composure. And, you know, this Canadian team now has the experience of winning a knockout stage match. And they've, most of the players, were, or a lot of them, were in Qatar. But whoever they play will have had much more experience on the world stage.
0: Got about a minute left here, and we need to talk about Alphonso Davies. It was obvious as somebody was watching the game, he had an impact. I mean, it had a huge impact. The tempo changed, the ball possession changed. How is he likely to feature in the round of 16 game?
1: Okay, great question. I think this is a million-dollar question. But I know when he went into that match yesterday, he had 25 touches in the first 10 minutes of his
0: really?
1: Appearance.
0: Really? Oh,
1: so,
0: my goodness.
1: Yeah,
0: wow.
1: That's a lot. That's he's getting the ball. You can tell his tempo, his footwork, it's just so elite. I am very curious to see with another now almost week's rest if he could start in this next match. I know there's a lot of questions about how much Bayern Munich is influencing that. It's his club team in the Bundesliga, or how much it's his say about saying, I want to play, start me. But I think that if you tune into TSN coverage, you're going to have a lot more answers this week.
0: Well played. And you'll be in Houston, which is a great city to be in for the 4th of July. And hopefully we leave America with a win, and we'll see what that does to the political dynamic. Won't ask you to comment on that. Claire, you're doing great work. Thank you for joining us today. Love the TSN coverage.
1: Thanks for having me.
0: All right, that is Claire Hanna, CTV, or TSN reporter, who is traveling with Team Canada, but covering the opponents of Team Canada, which will either be the Netherlands or Morocco. That game is being played tonight. You want to watch it. When we come back, we will get into the politics. The Kuzma deadline is imminent. We'll get Eric Hamm's take on where it's all heading.
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4: 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Heavy police presence continues in Machos and around the area of William Head Institution. West RCMP asking people in the area to remain vigilant as the search continues for a 69-year-old inmate who escaped yesterday. Police are notified if he was that Ernest Jensen was missing around 1 Sunday afternoon. Jensen is considered dangerous. He is described as white, bald, 5'8", with a heavy build, a broad nose, heavy features, a scar on his forehead. He is also missing 3 fingers on his left hand. West RCMP have been conducting extensive patrols on the ground with police dogs. They're also in the air. So you might see flights overhead. If you have any information about the whereabouts of Ernest Jensen, call 911. You're asked not to approach because he is considered dangerous. these questions continue to grow over why a person convicted of second-degree murder was being kept at a minimum security facility. West Shore CMPR say they're holding it. Update 11 this morning for the media. We'll bring you the latest as it becomes available. A landmark private members bill passing in Parliament. The new law will close sentencing gaps for Canada's most aggravated murders. Couch Langford MP Jeff Kibble says Bill C-235 amends a criminal code to allow judges to extend parole ineligibility beyond the standard 25 years, up to a maximum of 40 years. That's where an offender has been convicted of abduction, sexual assault, and murder of the same victim. The extension is discretionary and requires jury recommendation. But the bill was inspired in part by a local family, specifically by the case of Kimberly Proctor. That was the 18-year-old from Langford who 15 years ago was abducted, tortured, sexually assaulted, and murdered by two classmates. Her family has since been required to attend parole hearings on a recurring basis, an ongoing burden the bill is designed to address as well. And friends, family, and some of music's most famous names are gathered in Manhattan saying their goodbyes to legendary music producer Clive Davis. Davis died last Monday at the age of 94. Many performed, others shared memories. Despite recent serious health challenges, Barry Manilow was there.
3: A few months ago, surgeons removed a piece of my lung. Last week, I lost a piece of my heart.
4: Jennifer Hudson and Alicia Keys serenading the crowd. Alicia Keys reflected on her three-decade-long relationship with Davis, followed by Bruce Springsteen, who said he met Davis when he was just 22 years old. CFAX weather forecast. The clouds are clearing. They're actually trying right now. We'll have a mix of sun and cloud this afternoon. Winds west 30 near the Juan de Fuca Strait this morning. High 20. Partly cloudy tonight. Gusting winds near the strait. Low 12. Mix of sun and cloud tomorrow with gusting winds in the morning. High 19.
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0: Tim Power sitting in for Vashi this week. She's on a well-deserved vacation. Last week, U.S. Ambassador to Canada Pete Hoekstra told Vashi, the Kuzma deal is not close.
30: Obviously, we're not anywhere close to announcing any type of a framework or an interim agreement. I really think it's in the hands now on our side. It's going to be the president, and I'm assuming on the Canadian side will be the prime minister to determine what the next steps are and directionally where we're headed.
0: Now, the deadline is 2 days away, and no additional details have been revealed. Where do things stand on both sides heading into this and what comes next after July 1st? Delighted to be joined by our friend Eric Hamm. Eric, of course, is a CTV U.S. political analyst and a former U.S. congressional staffer. Eric, I don't know what to ask about this because we've had umpteen conversations on it. One day we could be signing it, the next not. But on June 29th, where is the United States of America currently on Kuzma?
9: You know, this is pretty striking. We're talking about the biggest trade agreement, perhaps the biggest economic impact, not just to the United States, but to the entire region. And it's not even being discussed at all by any of the press in the United States right now. And it seems as though Kuzma has gone into a black hole, and the only time it comes up, of course, is when we hear the president talk about it. And of course, when he speaks about it, he's speaking about walking away from the agreement, which we know would be a huge disaster for the president because of what it would mean for the economy, what it would mean for jobs. And we're already seeing that impact play out as it continues to delay the opening of the Gordie Howe Bridge that connects Canada to the United States from Michigan to Ontario. And also, I think what we're seeing here is, again, these are two nations that have been economically intertwined for more than six decades now. And the fact that the agreement, as we know, has no idea. I mean, there's literally, we know less about what's going on with Kuzma than we know about what's going on with the Iran MOU between Washington and Tehran right now. And I think it's very striking that there is just so little information that we're getting in terms of, is there a deal? Has the deal been changed? You know, will we see it fortified? It's just striking right now what's happening.
0: I mean, no insult to the people of the United States when I ask this question. This is directed at the U.S. administration and this president, but previous presidents, previous administrations, to your point about what is happening with the United States and Iran, were able to walk and chew gum at the same time and focus on multiple issues. Is this administration capable of that?
9: You know, I think it is, but just like, and I think this is also something that has gotten lost. And again, I think it's a much bigger story than it gets because, again, this is something the press simply isn't amplifying. Mm-hmm. President Donald Trump negotiated that MOU with Iran. It wasn't like he had a team of seasoned, experienced diplomats or negotiators doing it. The president himself did it. And it largely took place over social media with the president on Truth Social. That is exactly what is happening here, I believe, and that the president is signaling what he wants. And we know day to day it changes. One day he says, oh, we should just walk away from this. And of course, with the people that he has inside his administration, they're going to take that cue from the president. And I think we see where things just don't move. And then the next day we get something completely different from Donald Trump. And I think that's why we're in this period of economic and trade limbo, because the president himself changes literally from day to day in terms of his position on where he stands.
0: In previous administrations, Eric, who had relationships with Canada, there were powerful cabinet or sub-cabinet members who we paid attention to see what they were saying and doing. You can go back to George H.W. Bush and you looked at George Baker. You can go to W and you looked at the Vice President, Dick Cheney, and others, Condoleezza Rice, etc., with Barack Obama. You know, he also had a number of surrogates that were important to him. Is there anybody at the cabinet or sub-cabinet level we should really be watching for and listening to at the moment as it relates to what's really happening around Kuzma?
9: That's a really good point, because in previous administrations, you have seen cabinet-level secretaries or officials who were empowered to do the job and to carry out the mission of the administration. And again, what we're seeing here is it's not that people are not empowered. It's just that they are taking their orders from a president who is wildly inconsistent and oftentimes unstable. And because the vision and the mission literally changes from day to day, you don't have people in this administration who have the gravitas and the power, frankly, to push the president, or it would actually be the chief of staff, Susie Wiles, to actually to narrow the president down on one topic or one issue or the other. And that's what we're seeing play out here, which is why it's always helter-skelter and haphazard in terms of what is being done. For example, we're still waiting on a trade agreement with the EU. Many of the president has been saying for, you know, every other month that there's a trade agreement with this country or with that country, but we never actually see the details. And we only got the details of an MOU because, of course, they were pressed on it and Congress wanted it. And Congress has been pushing back saying that they need to actually sign off on this, which is what we're also going to see from Congress on Kuzma as well. But again, we're just not seeing anything because what we see from this president is simply headlines, and then the details seem to fall into a black hole.
0: One thing that has been consistent, at least on the Canadian side, is the presence of Doug Ford, the Ontario Premier, in the United States. He's now headed off to the Western Governors meeting to speak about this. I believe it was North Carolina he was in last week. He's been to Texas, of course, and elsewhere. Are Canadian premiers talking to their peers in the United States? Is that helping amp up pressure or awareness of the challenges of Kuzma falling apart?
9: It does place pressure on the administration, but unfortunately, this administration simply doesn't take its cues from Congress. It doesn't even take them from polling data at this point. President Donald Trump, recognizing that he has no more elections left to run, is simply adhering to his own guidance on all of this. And that is why it's so puzzling in terms of what we're seeing play out. But we have seen lawmakers meet with various officials from Canada. And of course, that's how we got the resolution where you in Congress, which was a rare rebuke, where you had lawmakers press this administration to eliminate the tariffs on Canada. And most lawmakers, in fact, all lawmakers recognize the importance of Canada, which is why I think Americans have such an outsized approval of Canada. In fact, it's higher in terms of what Americans think of Canada than what Americans actually think of America right now. That's how striking things are playing out right now. But will that have an impact on the president moving forward or prioritizing Kuzma? Unfortunately, that's just not the case. And the biggest reason for that, of course, is President Donald Trump just has this disdain for Canada. And the reason why is he believes wholeheartedly that it should be a territory that's subservient to the United States and fall under his jurisdiction, which is why the president has been so haphazard and dismissive about engaging with Canada, even on a trade deal that's important to millions of Americans.
0: And I would say good luck with that. Eric, always a pleasure to have you. Thank you for joining us today. You have a good July 4th if we don't talk to you before that.
9: You bet. Thanks so much for having me.
0: Back with Carmi Levy in a moment.
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1: Tim Powers here for Vashi, the last segment of our first hour. It's a good one. Time for a tech check.
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0: Tech check.
1: And to do that tech check, we're joined by our friend Carmi Levy, tech journalist and analyst. Carmi, before I get into all of this, I'm not even going to tech, I'm going to the round ball, which actually has some unique technology in it. Did you watch the game yesterday? Were you cheering on Canada?
3: I just got my voice back, so yeah, it felt like, you know, it felt like an Olympic moment. It felt like just a Stanley Cup moment. It just felt like one of those moments in Canadian history that you just wanted to experience, be there, and it was wonderful. It really was.
1: Yeah,
3: lovely
1: was
3: being Canadian.
1: Very well. I knew you'd be watching it. I knew you're an active guy. And there's also all kinds of fascinating tech, which we can talk about re-World Cup later. But today, let's dive into this. Apple and Microsoft have hiked prices, shock, oh, shock, as AI crunches global memory chip supply. What's this all about, Carmi?
3: Yeah, I mean, you know, so this is an AI story. Whenever you and I and our listeners, whenever we use ChatGPT or some other chatbot or AI tool, we're using what is known as a very compute intensive resource. It takes a lot of energy for ChatGPT to give us answers. And so when you ask the question, it sends the request out to a data center somewhere, a computer there churns it, crunches it, sends the answer back. Now multiply that by billions of other people doing exactly the same thing. We need a lot of data centers. So we are in the middle of this AI data center build out. All these tech companies are falling all over each other, committing tens of billions of dollars, hundreds of billions of dollars. OpenAI is even committing to $1.4 trillion to spend on data centers and related infrastructure over the next 7 years. So there's so many data centers that are being built around the world, filled with all these high-powered computers that require storage and memory. So RAM and solid state drives. And guess what? That's the same technology that we use in our laptops or our smartphones or our tablets or even our smart thermostats or any other device that we happen to have, gaming consoles. So what's been happening is as the data center market is exploding, it's soaking up all of the production, the world's production for memory and storage, meaning that companies that make laptops, it's becoming a lot more expensive for them to build their machines. And so a number of companies up until now, so HP, Dell, Acer, had announced increases in recent months. Even Microsoft announced a $500 to $600 increase in its Surface machines about a month ago, but no one really paid attention because, let's face it, nobody wakes up in the morning saying, I really want to buy a Microsoft Surface. Whereas the Apple, you know, the Apple brand, that's an aspirational brand. Apple finally announced that they too could no longer hold off. And sure enough, everyone had a conniption because now if Apple is admitting it, now this, what they call Ramageddon, this global shortage, is a real problem, and it's coming home. It's hitting us right where we live, in our pocketbooks, and so everyone's kind of freaking out.
1: And does anybody have a plan to address it, or how quickly could this properly be addressed? I'm guessing, again, it's an issue of manufacturing, and that can't be spun up overnight. Tell us about what a solution might look like.
3: We are seeing some signs that the world, there are three major producers of these components in the world. So if you can imagine, and they're running flat out, they're producing as much as they can, but even that isn't enough. They have announced that they will be building some new facilities in various parts of the world over the next little while. But also you can imagine it's not something that will get resolved overnight. You don't just build these things.
1: No.
3: They take years to go from plans to actually producing. So that's one. And then two, the ones that are on the verge of coming on stream. The problem is what they're producing isn't going to be going to companies like Apple. It's going to be going to data center customers because guess what? They can charge them more than they can makers of consumer products. So even as new capacity comes on stream, it isn't going to be going toward things that you and I can buy in a big box store. It's going to be going toward these data centers. So the shortage is expected to last. Even the most optimistic outlooks say not before the end of 2027 will things even begin to turn, more likely 2028 and beyond. Some pessimists are saying 2030 before prices start to come back down to where they used to be, which is really scary because I grew up in a world where technology got cheaper over time, and now I woke up on Thursday and suddenly it was 20% more expensive, and I'm looking around my home office thinking, oh my god, I hope all this stuff lasts because I don't want to be replacing it anytime soon.
1: Yeah, we've gone from bounty to scarcity, and isn't that what this is all supposed to prevent? And never mind the whole physical footprint that data centers need and what that's going to do and the NIMBYism we will see around that, rightly so. All right, that was my quick editorial. Let's move to Australia. We've talked a lot about Australia. Now, they toughened the kids, though they have toughened the kids' social media ban, doubles potential penalties for tech firms. Tell us about that.
3: Yeah, government's not very happy with so the original maximum fine for tech companies like Meta and Google and Snap and TikTok, if they didn't comply with the law, it was $49.5 million. They've doubled Australian dollars. They've doubled that to $99 million, about $70 million in real dollars. And essentially the reason they're saying is that the law as it stands is not working, and it isn't working. They're blaming the social media companies. They're saying they're not doing enough, and they want to require them to prove what they are doing to keep under 16-year-olds from getting an account. By some estimates, the latest data shows that 85% of kids in the age range targeted by the law are still using those very same social media platforms 6 months in. So it isn't working, and the tech companies they know this, but they're not doing anything about it. And they want them. They have something called the eSafety Commissioner in Australia, and that's the regulatory agency that has the power to enforce. They're giving them the power to force these tech companies to show specific evidence of what they're doing to stop kids from getting an account. How are they preventing the workarounds? In some cases, kids are using selfies that they're borrowing from other people, or they're running them through AI engines, or they're using virtual private networks, all sorts of technical tricks that they, of course, share online to bypass the age gating, the age verification systems. Clearly, the technology isn't working, and something's got to give.
1: Just related to this, and we got about a minute and a bit for it, are any of these social media bans, we now have one in Canada, as you know, or evolving one in Canada, we've got Australia, we have other jurisdictions, we have subnational jurisdictions doing this. Are you seeing any evidence in the tech world that the big players, the Metas, the Googles, are listening or looking to adapt and become more brand friendly to government regulation?
3: No. In fact, what they're like, for example, Reddit in Australia, they're suing the Australian government, trying to overturn the law. They're saying it violates their free speech. So these companies are not taking it lying down. They're pushing back as hard as they can. They're not being good corporate citizens. They're behaving in a way that suggests they will fight to the death to protect their business, even if it means putting kids in danger. So no, they're not interested in keeping kids safe. They're not, certainly not in Australia, certainly not here. And I don't think anybody believed before the ban went into effect that it was going to work. And now we have empirical evidence, actual data that shows that is exactly the case. And that's something for Canada to probably keep in mind as we move forward with our own proposal, to sort of learn from the Australian experience and get tough on these companies right out of the gate. Don't wait for the data to come back. We already know it's not going to work, and we know that they're going to fight it.
1: Yeah, you start with the tough love, and you keep applying it until you actually get a solution.
3: Exactly. Apparently, treat them like toddlers. That's right. Treat them like toddlers. Maybe it'll work. Who knows?
1: Well, we never treat you like one. Always great to have you, buddy. Thank you. You have a good Canada Day.
3: Appreciate it, Dave. You as well.
1: All right. That's our friend Carmi Levy, tech journalist and analyst. When we come back in hour two, we've got our daily debrief panel with Scott Reed and Tom O'Carroll. We'll also talk about how hot it is. Stand by for that.
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5: 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West Shore RCMP expected to give an update next hour about an inmate serving a life sentence for murder who escaped from William Head Institution in Machosin yesterday. RCMP are asking residents in the area to remain vigilant as the search continues for 69-year-old Ernest Jensen. He is considered dangerous. Correctional Service of Canada says Jensen was convicted of second-degree murder and has been serving a life sentence since March of 1991. He's described as white, bald, 5'8" with a heavy build, a broad nose, heavy features. He has a scar on his forehead, and he's missing three fingers on his left hand. We do have a photo circulating on our CFAX Twitter page. West Shore RCMP have been conducting extensive patrols on the ground with police dogs and air patrols as well. If you have any information on this person, call 911. You're asked not to approach because he is considered dangerous. This is Question Swirl once again about why a person convicted of second-degree murder was being kept at a minimum security facility 7 years ago here. Two inmates serving time for serious offenses also escaped from William Head in Machosin. Before recapture, they killed a 6-year-old Machosin resident in his own home. The search for survivors of a charter boat that sunk off the coast of BC has now been called off. RCMP say the

0: following a pause to staggered increases last year amid a volatile economic environment that was already putting pressure on the hospitality sector. Based on the current schedule in the bylaw, rates for next year would double from what was paid in 2026. Council will hear a recommendation this week to remove any further increases to the fee. Cóch Cadden, CFAX 1070 News.
1: A ceremony and procession held in James Bay yesterday, marking the fifth anniversary of the hottest day locally in recent history. June 28th marks the fifth anniversary of the peak of the 2021 heat dome that went on to kill 600 people in this province, many of them in the James Bay neighborhood. Due to the high heat, they couldn't escape. This is Environment Canada warns about an extended period of hot and humid weather forecast for southern Quebec and Ontario this week.
2: The agency has issued yellow heat warnings for Sarnia, Windsor, and several other Ontario communities at risk of extreme heat beginning today. Some regions could see temperatures of up to 36 degrees Celsius, although it could feel like 40 degrees with the humidity. The heat is expected to move into Montreal and other parts of Quebec on Wednesday and is forecast to last until Saturday. Environment Canada says extreme heat puts people at risk of exhaustion or heat stroke and poses a particular danger for vulnerable people. Brenda Molina Navidad, The Canadian Press.
1: And the man who helped establish Nunavut has died. Tom Siddon's daughter confirms news of his death at the age of 84 in a social media post yesterday. Katie Siddon-Karn says one of her father's proudest accomplishments was working to secure the Nunavut Land Settlement Agreement that quite literally put Nunavut on the map. Siddon also served as cabinet minister under Prime Minister Brian Mulroney during the Oka Crisis of July 1990. On your markets to start the trading week, the TSX is currently in the red, 214 points at 34,765. The Dow is up 206 at 52,082, and our Canadian dollar is at 70.40 cents US. Your CFAX weather forecast, bit of a mixed bag, but it looks like it's going to be good for Canada today. Clouds will clear this afternoon. Winds west 30 along the strait this morning and a high of 20. Partly cloudy tonight with winds gusting to 50 near the Juan de Fuca Strait overnight, below of 12. Mix of sun and cloud tomorrow, winds southwest gusting to 50 along the strait, then tapering off, a high 19. For Canada Day Wednesday, mix of sun and cloud, high 18. Back to a chance of showers on Thursday, high 17, and sun again Friday, high 21.
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1: Other than the host, this is clearly an A-plus group. We've got Tom Mulcair, CTV political analyst and former NDP leader, and Scott Reed, devout Montreal Canadiens, Toronto Blue Jays fan. He's also a CTV News political commentator and former communications director for Prime Minister Paul Martin. Before I bring Scott and Tom on, let's listen to Mark Carney from Friday talking about the plans for the long, dilapidated 24 Sussex Drive.
3: What I have seen with the president,
4: for Sussex Drive is one of these institutions, and we will not let it crumble. We will set it right. Today, we're launching a national design and build competition to restore 24 Sussex Drive, to become, once again, a secure, accessible, and sustainable official residence and a working venue for Canada's future prime ministers.
1: The winner of the contest the Prime Minister was talking about is not Donald Trump. That's not what you heard there, but will be announced.

0: guest on Canada Day in 2027. The current Prime Minister noted that former Prime Ministers Harper, Chrétien, Clark, Campbell, Martin, and Trudeau, as well as Mila Mulroney, were all supportive of the move. When asked what he thought should happen with 24 Sussex, Conservative leader Pierre Poilievre said this.
1: You know, I just think when I go around this country and I meet so many people who can't afford a place to live, when I see the homelessness on our streets and I see the young people who are desperate to start families but can't get a house to do it, I just think the last thing on our mind should be 24 Sussex Drive.
0: All right, let's finally bring in that A-plus panel, Tom and Scott. Scott, I'll start with you, because I think it was during Mr. Martin's tenure, the pictures of the curtains, I believe it was, circulated. Those curtains looked like your dorm room at Queens, leopard skin prints and the like. I mean, your take on what the Prime Minister announced on Friday and why it's taken so long.
2: Well, it's taken so long because of the reaction of Pierre Poilievre, who not just criticized it, but then said, well, you know, this is all probably evidence of, you know, some kind of corruption. He's now referred to the Ethics Committee. And so he isn't just asking people to disagree with the policy, but he's asking people, and Tom and I were talking about this off mic, he's asking people to believe that the entire inspiration is to line someone's pocket. So this is why people didn't do it forever. So they were just like, no, it looks like I'm trying to reward myself. I thought Carney did a couple of smart things in the way that he presented this. One, insisting, and you know, he was volunteering this multiple times during the news conference. I will never live here. I'm not making a place for myself. This isn't a bed for me to lie down in. I think that's smart because it insulates him from the accusation that he's prioritizing his own housing as opposed to that of Canadians. And then secondly, I like the design play. It sort of has a little sort of little nostalgia for the flag debate and the flag design. You know, it kind of reminds me of that. And I think people might kind of get interested in it when you get different kinds of proposals that come forward and they get some publicity. What's it going to look like? This one's going to be shaped like a giant elk, and then another buddy's going to be inspired by, you know, whatever, the group of seven, and there'll be seven bedrooms. Or I don't know, whatever in hell they're going to come up with. And I think that that actually might capture some interest. I don't really like the whole sort of GoFundMe aspect to it. I or at least I wish that we just said, you know what, if we're going to do it, we're going to do it, and have some kind of federal endowment. Just because I think A, it could create some political problems if people are going to be donating to it, and then folks start doing cross references for where their charitable and political contributions have been as well. And I don't know. It feels too, it feels a bit game showy to me. Like, it's like, okay, like Naked and Afraid is going to be filmed at the site of the next 24 Sussex or whatever. But anyway, on balance, I think he handled it pretty astutely.
0: Tom, you've been an opposition leader when Stephen Harper was in 24 Sussex Drive. Yep. And the last occupant, there was a proposal floating around, I don't know how public it was at the time, that, you know, Mike Holmes would do a renovation of it, when Mike Holmes was and still is a well-known television builder and renovator. Why do opposition leaders enjoy the politics of delaying the build of 24 Sussex or having any investment in it? What's your thought as to why Poilievre still holds that position?
3: Well, were it only the opposition leaders, but Justin Trudeau had a proposal put to him by Stephen Harper and Jean Chrétien, who said the part that Scott's not crazy about, but we'll do fundraising. There won't be a dollar of government money, but it's an embarrassment. You've got to have this thing fixed up. And when Trudeau, it took Trudeau forever to answer them, because he did a dithered on this nonstop. He sent somebody in to answer to Jean Chrétien. He didn't even have the decency to call Chrétien himself. And he had somebody else call Chrétien to say, no, we're not going to do it. And then in the last gasps of Trudeau being there, he said, well, yeah, I'm going to put something together with other people. Look, this is trademark Mark Carney. Oh, there's something that's not being fixed. I'm going to fix it. And it's trademark Justin Trudeau. I'll talk about it, I'll announce about it, and for 9 years, I'll twiddle my thumbs. And so we've got two very different approaches, but you know, you're talking about me when I was in opposition facing Harper. I happened to live at that point in something called Stornoway, a massive, beautiful house in Rockford, and it has dozens of rooms, and that's where Pierre Poilievre lives. So there's something a little bit galling to hear him diss the idea of trying to fix up a residence for the Prime Minister. He lives in a massive government house with his family, and he's, you know, he's rent free, and it's his, and he's got the nerve to go against the other guy. So bravo to Mark Carney for getting this thing done. I'm not opposed whatsoever to having some sort of fundraising aspect to this. They're going through a foundation that already exists, and I think it's going to be okay. I don't think anybody's going to be, you know, getting up in arms about this. We'll see whether or not the public actually ponies up some cash. But it's been a national embarrassment for a decade that the Prime Minister's residence, it's almost an omen or a symbol, that the thing's just been allowed to go to seed. And bravo to Mark Carney for finally getting, you know, a plan together. And in a year, we'll find out whether it's the Group of Seven or a reference to some other historical thing that names the bedrooms. But we're going to have something nice, and it'll be for somebody else, because Mark Carney will never get into it. Because once the National Capital Commission gets hold of this, it probably won't be ready. Oh, I don't know, 10 years, 12 years?
0: Probably easier to procure a military jet than get 24 Sussex built. Scott, look, the French have the Elysee Palace, Trump, of course, and every American president's had the White House. The Brits have 10 Downing Street. And they all treat these residences as important figures and symbols in their governance and government and governing of the country. Why is it important? Just for people who are saying, oh, you, Tom, and Scott, all, you're all insiders, you don't get why we're concerned about it. Why is it important to have an official residence?
2: Well, the reason I think it's important, A, first of all, it's part of our political history. And yes, maybe it only has been around since the 1950s. But the idea of a national residence, I think, you know, it projects, you know, that we are a G7 nation, that we're going to not ask our prime minister to live, you know, in a condo someplace, that we're going to provide that housing. I also think we can combine public duties more thoroughly in a newly designed place. So, for example, I think there should be, as there is in the White House, I think there should be some public access. I think there should be, you know, a museum. I would like to see, you know, I'd like to see greater capacity to entertain. You know, we held first minister's meetings at 24 Sussex. And, you know, like, just make it a functioning working place as well as a residence, so that it genuinely belongs to everybody. And, you know, if we're going to be so cheap as to say, no, no, no, we want our prime ministers to be in sackcloth and their families to live, you know, under the turnpike, well, then fine, I guess.
0: All right. Well, Scott said condos. We'll talk those when we come back.
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1: Part two of our daily debrief with Tom Mulcair and Scott Reed. Conservative leader Pierre Poilievre is calling for an urgent meeting of the House of Commons Standing Committee on Access to Information, Privacy, and Ethics to investigate what he calls the condo bailout announced by the government earlier this month. In a letter to the committee chair obtained by CTV News, Poilievre accuses Prime Minister Mark Carney and his government of bailing out developers rather than helping taxpayers. A press release issued by the Prime Minister's office on June 18th said Ottawa and the BC government plan to leverage innovative financing tools to convert more than 2,200 vacant condo units in priority areas into affordable homes. Carney said Thursday that the federal government would put up 10% of roughly $1.45 billion in total political potential spending to convert the units, with the BC government footing the rest of the bill. Poilievre says a full investigation is needed.
2: Who asked for this? Who lobbied for this? And who is benefiting from putting these condo losses on the backs of hardworking taxpayers struggling to make ends meet?
1: The Prime Minister admitted Thursday they did not do a good job announcing the program. He provided some additional details, and he clarified the federal government will only be providing up to $145 million. Carney also stated that no developers had lobbied for this.
3: So it would be buying distressed condos. Of course, developers are not going to admit that they're going to have distressed condos, right? But we don't care about the developer. We care about the person, the family that can potentially move into the home. So buying them at a discount at the right time, financing, terming that out, setting up a rent-to-own structure for truly affordable housing.
1: Carney says the government doesn't care about the developers, while Poilievre says it should be left alone, and if the developers lower prices, then Canadians can't afford them. Back with Tom and Scott. Tom, the opposition politics of this, good, bad, indifferent?
4: This is a case made for Pierre Poilievre. He can score into an empty net with this thing because he's raised doubts in Canadians' minds. Really, we're taking taxpayers' money and we're going to help subsidize developers who would have lost their shirts otherwise because the market's going down? If he makes that argument and it sticks, he wins. He was making the argument quite well simply because Mark Carney's government is very good at getting things done, not very good at explaining things, and that's what we just saw on Friday. Mark Carney had to go out himself and start trying to provide some details, and that once you're doing that, the old saying, when you're explaining, you're losing. He had already lost the argument, but always willing to help, Pierre Poilievre put out a press release on the weekend where he went completely over the top like usual. So instead of taking the win and raising that doubt and waiting to see what the prices actually were, because that will be the key thing here, he goes after Carney and the Liberals by just raising absolutely unfounded suppositions about, well, there was recently a fundraiser in British Columbia, and I'll bet you there were some developers there. I'm sort of going, what evidence do you have of any of that? And what is that? You're destroying your own story. And then he goes on to say, oh, well, Mark Carney says he wasn't approached. So who were the lobbyists then? I mean, it's a aha. And the story itself lent itself to Pierre Poilievre's thesis. The government spends money on stuff that it shouldn't be spending money on. And it's coming out of the pockets of hard-pressed taxpayers. Stick with your themes, buddy. You're going to stick to your knitting. You're going to win that argument. But he blew right past it, as he often does. It really is a Shakespearean flaw that he seems to have. He just can't stop himself from going that extra step. And then he loses his audience. Instead of people saying, what are you doing giving money to developers? Then it's just sort of, okay, Poilievre, you're exaggerating like usual.
1: And adding to Tom's point, Scott, I think Andrew Scheer, when he was asked about the plans the Prime Minister had announced for the 24 Sussex renovation and the competition, went down a similar track. Is this issue going to get traction? Is Poilievre going to get some response positively to this in Battleground BC?
5: Yes, I think he will on the issue itself, but I'm with Tom, and this is what I was making reference to before in the break, and it was, you can do one of two things if you're the opposition on this. You can say, hey, let's pay attention to what they're doing here because it's a bad idea, and you might get a fair bit of reaction. I think in Vancouver, you might get quite a bit of reaction. Or you can say, hey, everybody, let's pay attention to this because the prime minister is corrupt. And, you know, sure, some people will go, yeah, I'm willing to believe that. But a lot of other people are like, well, I'm willing to believe it's a crummy idea. Do I necessarily have to assume that the prime minister is motivated by personal profit and gain? So the mistake that he makes, the Shakespearean flaw that Tom makes reference to, in my opinion, is that Poilievre makes the mistake, which all politicians have to be careful to avoid, of imagining that the public despises their opponent as much as they do. Poilievre, because Poilievre got rinsed by this guy that they made fun of. They're like, this guy's going to come in at the end of this Trudeau regime. This guy sent from a central bank. He's going to come in with his gray slacks and his blue blazer, and are going to pound him like a roofing nail. And you know what? He ran circles around him. And so now Poilievre is like, this guy robbed me of my destiny, and therefore I will ascribe the worst possible motives to him at all times. And I assume that the Canadian public is with me, and they're not. This issue isn't just poorly communicated. I think it's a poorly thought out issue. Like when you mentioned when the prime minister tried to recover it the other day and said, yeah, we're not doing a very good job explaining it here, let me walk you through it. It still made no damn sense. And it made no damn sense because they do not have answers. The policy itself is not defined. So why you would take this thing out into the public arena and say, we don't know exactly how much it's going to cost. We don't know what the parameters are. We're unsure who the beneficiaries are. But by the way, on the face of it, it sure as hell looks like we are going to make certain that developers who gained for years and years and years will not end up being vulnerable on the downside, and we'll use the public checkbook to do that. And maybe that's not what it's going to be, but they're not even in a position to deny that because the program is so ill-conceived at this point. It's so vaguely conceived. So this isn't a comms fail. This is a policy fail. They never should have put this thing in the window.
6: But Tom, I want to go back to something you said, the fatal flaw, as you were alluding to it, of Poilievre.
4: He can't help
6: Yeah, it goes a little far. His surrogates, his main surrogates, do the same thing. They want to take you down the tunnel of conspiracy every time and broaden it and play to the whole manosphere or whatever particular sphere they're looking to play to. How big of a problem is this for them?
4: It's huge.
6: And if they don't solve it, what does it mean for Poilievre?
4: It keeps coming back. When I read the document, because he put out a two-pager to accompany his request to go to the Ethics Committee, and that's, you go through it, and at the beginning you're sort of going, this is a winner for Poilievre. And then you get to the dark part. Oh, yeah, but there's fundraising. Oh, and what about the lobbying? And absolutely nothing to back it up. And this is exactly what you get every time. You know, Andrew Scheer has always lived in that world. You know, and I love the way Scott put that, and I think he's spot on. It's that they hate Carney so much, they just figure all they have to do is come up with something that, even if it has no backing whatsoever, yeah, the average Canadian is going to be saying, yeah, that's not good. The average Canadian is saying, I don't like this idea of bailing out the condos. I think Poilievre might be right. Let's see what the numbers actually look like. I'll disagree slightly with Scott on one thing. I do think that there is a pattern starting to show here that this Liberal government is so hell-bent for leather on the desire to get things done that they forget that they've got to bring the public along with them. And that is a communications problem writ large. And they're going to have to figure that one out because they are doing some things that everybody talked about, high-speed train. They're getting it done. Look, we just talked about a much smaller example, though, 24 Sussex, sitting there for 10 years, an embarrassment. Well, that's not going to happen. We're going to get this done. So they like getting things done. They do have big plans. They do want to retool the economy. But if they want to bring Canadians along, they better have some very good, you know, ciphering done, as Jethro would say, to show, no, you're going to rent to own this apartment. You don't have to put down a huge down payment. We're going to bring the price down, and your rent's going to be applied towards the price of the thing. Then everybody's going to be golden. But until that happens, Scott's completely right. This thing was launched without any plausible explanation, and that's why it was tailor-made for Poilievre. But as usual, he blew it because he went straight to the conspiracy theories.
6: All right. Well, no conspiracy here. Just two A-plus guests. Thank you, gentlemen. Great to have you on today.
4: Scott,
6: Tom, great to have you. Happy Canada Day to you both. When we come back, Dave Phillips is going to join us and talk about extreme heat. Stand by for that.
7: If it's happening,
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7: 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I'm Lisa Best with your CFAX 1070 News to 1030. Conservative leader Pierre Poilievre is slamming the Prime Minister's so-called condo bailout here on the West Coast, where officials are converting vacant condos to affordable homes. CTV's Jeremy Chiron has more.
2: We need a full investigation into the Carney condo bailout.
8: In a new letter to the House of Commons Ethics Committee, Conservative leader Pierre Poilievre is calling for an urgent meeting to investigate what he calls a plan to bail out developers, bankers, and investors.
2: Who asked for this? Who lobbied for this? And who is benefiting?
8: Last week, Carney said no developer asked for this from him directly.
3: I don't think we've done, self-included, a particularly good job of rolling this out and explaining exactly what it is.
7: Carney says the move is about affordability, not bailing anyone out. If you're driving a Ford F-150, well, it might be affected by this. Thousands of these trucks in Canada for a second time need repairs completed after an early safety call. Apparently wasn't done correctly. The owners will return the trucks to the dealership for another software update. The recall affects 12,774 units between the years 2018 and 2020. The automaker says the repairs carried out during the recall earlier may not have been done right, which means you'll have to spend some time in the dealership. More than 1,400 deaths now confirmed from last week's devastating back-to-back earthquakes in Venezuela, and the numbers continue to rise because many people are still missing. Officials fear that numbers grow. The number of missing stands apparently in the tens of thousands. The U.S. president says the U.S. and Iran will renew their talks on both sides as they appear to step back from waves of attacks. Trump posted that Iran requested the talks, which will take place tomorrow in Qatar. The latest wave of reciprocal attacks started with an Iranian drone strike on a Singapore ship traveling through the Strait of Hormuz, which led the U.S. military to carry out the retaliatory attack against Iran. Now, over the weekend, Iran targeted U.S. allies across the Persian Gulf and again claimed it had control over the strait. Control of the strait has been the biggest challenge to the 60-day peace deal that was signed just over a week ago. And we're awaiting news from West Shore RCMP. We're holding an update at 11 o'clock about an inmate serving a life sentence for murder who escaped from the minimum security William Head Institution in Metchosin yesterday. CFAX weather forecast. Clouds are clearing. Expect a mix of sun and clouds this afternoon. West wind 30 near the strait and a high of 20. High 19 tomorrow with gusting winds and mix of sun and cloud.
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1: Tim Power sitting in for Vashi. Well, if you are in Ontario or Quebec, brace yourself for some serious heat this week. Europe has been making the headlines with extreme heat lately, pushing thermometers over 40 degrees across a number of countries. Now those temperatures are set to come to a few different parts of Canada, with Ontario and Quebec starting to feel it. British Columbia saw a number of records broken throughout last week. Delighted to have our next guest, Environment Canada climatologist David Phillip joins us. David, where's Newfoundland in here, man? Like, oh, are we God's getting any wind heat or what? Begin.
2: I'm going to say a little warmer at the in the middle of the week, but starting cold, 6 degrees colder than normal in St. John's, and going to end the week colder than normal. Come on. I mean, it's just not going to be there. You're going to have to wish and pray and hope for it, Tim.
1: Oh, well, I'm going down on Thursday night, so I based on that, I'll still bring a sweater, but not good as many idea. Pairs of shorts. All right, to the center of the country, David.
2: Yes.
1: What is going to happen, and why is it happening?
2: Well, Tim, you're prefaced by talking about the European heat wave. It's nothing to do with that in terms of the connection. There's no linkage here, except it's really the same kind of feature that is causing their excruciating temperatures and then ours to come. There's a big high-pressure area, a ridge. It's putting the Sky Dome over Europe or putting it over eastern North America. And it just keeps the air put in. It's like a lid. It just keeps it there. You're breathing the same air on the end of the week as you did on the beginning. Not very nice. And what their air is coming from North Africa, from the Sahara Desert, coming warm. But it's getting a little bit more moist because of the Atlantic Ocean. So they got some humidity to them. For us, it's this high-pressure area that seems centered on the eastern part, northeastern part of the United States, and it's certainly reaching up to the Nickel Belt in Ontario and, of course, over into western Quebec. So we have a few warnings out. We'll see that extended this week as the heat begins to mount. So we're seeing temperatures that look like they're going to be in the mid-30s. Humidex values, Tim, that's always the tough one, 40, 45, in that range there. But it's the duration of it. The fact that it's not just like a one-day wonder. We've had in Ontario, Quebec, we've had a couple of days where the temperature got above 30. This is sort of like a little testy, a dress rehearsal, one day here, and then 2 days mostly. But this has got legs to it. This is going to go on all week, and temperatures are going to be, as they say, 9, 10 degrees warmer than normal, high humidex values. But, Tim, the nighttime temperatures are going to stay elevated. These tropical nights, 23, 24, it's going to be a lot of tossing and turning having to deal with this weather. And primarily we're talking about Ontario, southern eastern Ontario, and southern Quebec. A little bit warmer, say, in the Maritimes towards the week. They'll get a little bit of it. But primarily, it's an American heat wave that is going to affect, say, the northern, just into Ontario and Quebec. But then we see some warm continuing after that. Even if these 30-degree temperatures fall, it's still going to stay elevated temperatures that are actually warmer than normal. Like Toronto, for example, right now should be 26 degrees, a comfortable 16 at night. Not 35 that we see on July 1st. One of the warmest July 1sts on record, and nighttime temperatures 24 as opposed to 16. So a little tough to take. The first one's always the worst one, Tim, in terms of health, because we don't know we're not acclimatized to it. We have to get used to it. So the fact that this has got intensity, it's got duration, and it's the first big one of the summer, makes it more dangerous than it would be other times.
1: I don't want to sound like an older fellow, because both you and I are still spryly and young, David, but in the olden days, it seemed like Ontario would get its heat, Quebec would get its heat, mid to late July, run to mid-August. Now the period of intense heat just seems to last longer. Is that true? Is that the new norm?
2: Well, you're right about those dog days of summer, Tim. It is about the time, about a month after the longest day, comes the dog days. For most of, say, central Canada, a good chunk of Canada, really, it is late July, August. And, hey, that's what people normally, they took their holiday. So they didn't know the weather, but they kind of just knew that that was the time to go. And the water warms up. So that's, if you're in a beach activity, then the water is usually warmest at that time of the year. So, you know, you're kind of right that this is, I would say that because we had kind of a coolie spring, a lot of people are saying, my gosh, you know, this is kind of late for the first one. And yeah, we had a couple of days in May where the temperature got above 30, but then we had almost a frost risk after that. So it kind of cooled right off. And so it's, but really what we're seeing this, if you look at just not this year, but most years, say the last 10, 15 years, these heat waves are usually coming earlier than they did in the past, and they certainly are lasting longer, and they're also intense. And so we had kind of a slow start to the kind of really warm up this year. I mean, it came really the end of June and not really in May. And so maybe it'll just be a little later. We might go on to Thanksgiving Day where before we see the end of these kind of 30 degree temperatures. So, but it's on us now. And boy, I think people are, I thought I'd never hear about complaining about the heat and humidity given the kind of winter and spring we had, Tim, but I'm actually hearing it.
1: David, we're Canadians. If we can't complain, we can't live.
2: Totally, you're right.
1: So what a lot of us now associate with extreme warm weather like this, again, are fires and concerns around all of that. But often when you have the humidity, you have rain. So what are some of the other environmental challenges? Is the fire index in a lot of provinces likely to go up now, or will that be moderated because there will be rain coming with some of the humidity?
2: Well, you know, Tim, if you look at the fire area burned in Canada right now at this time compared to last year, it works out to be about 8% of what we had last year. We were on fire last year, and you know, it was a very dry and very warm at the beginning, low humidities, low precipitation. So you're right. There's a connection there. We had a very early start. The spring got going. The fires erupted. We had evacuations, fire bans already. It was an active year. But this year, because of the very kind of coolish, wettish spring, I mean, we see on the prairies, I mean, my gosh, they've just had some huge dumps of rain in June, and so certainly we're seeing that has kind of balanced things off. So I certainly think now what we're coming up to is the lightning season.
1: Yes.
2: I mean, that could certainly trigger. So we've got some dry areas, particularly in the Northwestern Territories, parts of Alberta, maybe northern British Columbia. So there's still some risk there, but places like Flin Flon and last year were totally evacuation. We're not seeing that because it's been very wet and very cool. So I think it's not going to be so. And even Tim, like here in Ontario, Montreal, Ottawa, I mean, we didn't see the fires last year. We smelt the smoke. So it's been what I've described the weather so far has been very healthy and comfortable.
1: Okay.
2: But now it's going to get kind of hot and dangerous, but not brought to you by forest fires. So we were very fortunate that year. But hey, that could certainly come back. I think the second half will be more active than it was in the first half.
1: All right, got about a minute left, David.
2: Okay.
1: So hot and dangerous, appreciating you're not a medical expert, but you do know how to give people advice on how to manage this weather.
2: Uh-huh.
1: What would you advise?
2: Well, one thing, keep an eye on the weather, of course, know what it is. Put off this week what you can do next week. You know, I mean, it's not it's not going to be with us right till Labor Day, and so we will see some, but avoid the sun. Tim, my best advice always, people never remember I say this. I say we measure temperature in the shade. So when we're talking about Ottawa being 34 degrees and you're going along the byway or byward market, hey, that is in the shade. You go in the sun, you can add another 4 or 5 degrees.
1: Yeah.
2: So if you're going to go out and wear a sun hat, wear just to be protected, go to seek the shade, a park, under a tree, those are good things. And of course, but always look in on your friends and neighbors and relatives, people who might be a little disoriented in this kind of weather. Hey, just kind of need to be reminded, okay, do you want to go to the movies? You want to go to the mall? And hey, are you making cold drinks? You got linens out there? You know, just to kind of make sure that people feel that they're somebody's helping them look after them.
1: If you put something in the drink, it'll make it even cooler for you.
2: David, mint julep is not the answer.
1: Appreciate the time as always, my friend.
2: Okay,
1: thank you.
2: Bye-bye.
1: All right. When we come back, Gord Wilson on the NHL Draft. Back with that momentarily.
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1: Tim Powers in for Vashi. Well, the World Cup has drawn a lot of attention in recent weeks, which means you may not have been super tapped into the NHL draft this past weekend. Gavin McKenna was taken first overall by the Toronto Maple Leafs, which is largely what people expected to happen. The San Jose Sharks had a slew of first-round picks yet again. How did your team do? Well, let's bring on our buddy Gord Wilson. Now, let me say this about Gord before I ask him the first question. He's a wonderful man. He does a ton of work in the community. He's a good dad, but he's got a hard, stone-cold heart when it comes to soccer. How do I know this? I heard him on with Bill Carroll, and Gord said Blades of Grass was like watching soccer. So now, Gord, has that view changed? Has that view changed given what our Canadian team is doing?
2: Well, absolutely, and thank goodness the World Cup is over now, right? wait a minute. Is there more? Yes, there is more. And you know what? I'd like to say I was glued to the TV yesterday, but I was in transit. So I listened to the game on the iHeartRadio app, which was just as good. Combine the accents, the heavy accents of the commentators with the crowd noise that overtakes anything that the announcers say. And I cheered four or five times thinking Canada had scored just because of the level of excitement in the announcers' voices. And I realized that I was cheering for a South African save. So I managed to get out of the truck and see the goal. And yeah, it's not difficult to share in the emotion of the nation, right? And anytime, regardless of what sport it is, if the nation can embrace, I do too.
1: That sounds like a decent degree of atonement. All right, we'll let you off the hook. I hope that lawn finally got mowed. Now, tell us about this NHL draft, because it was overshadowed for the most part. Usually this would dominate sports headlines, at least in Canada. I was in Boston. I did see some of it on ESPN, which was fascinating to me. But big news, the Leafs getting Gavin McKenna. It wasn't always certain he was going to go there because the number two guy, Stenberg, who went to San Jose, some thought maybe Matt Sundin would take him. How did this end up happening? What are the Leafs hoping to get with McKenna, Gord?
2: Well, obviously, lots of change in Toronto, right? Through management, coaches, everything else. So there's been a number of opinions that have been passed on to John Chayka, the new general manager. And of course, on the outside looking in, if you're a general manager who's looking for work, you're not out of work yourself. You're still looking at prospects. You're going from team to team, city to city, league to league. And Chayka is no different. He was padding his resume. So he saw Gavin McKenna a number of times, and I guess the tipping point from what I read and what I heard John say was, you know, the four-hour visit up in Whitehorse really did it for him. And I won't call Gavin a generational player, but he's special. And look, I've been doing this for a long time, and there is a huge difference between number one and number 15. Number one, there's just a level of maturity to go along with this talent that these young players have, and you could hear the maturity in Gavin's voice. You could hear it, and I watched the draft while it was taking place, and almost every interview that I was left with from first rounders left me with the impression that these are well-schooled young men who are well-versed in how to handle themselves, which is a big difference from, you know, the early 90s when I started out, and you get an 18-year-old kid who's giggling in front of a microphone. These new talents, they're trained and polished.
1: So, just sticking with McKenna for a second, I know we're short of time, but is he going to be on the team this year? Can he be? He's certainly talking confidently about playing with Matthews and being his setup man. Is he ready to be that Mitch Marner without the baggage of Mitch Marner?
2: Well, it's interesting because he's taken various steps to elevate his game in different leagues. When he jumped from the Western Hockey League to NCAA hockey, that was an elevation in play in terms of playing against older players, bigger players, more experienced players. So he had done all he could do in the Western Hockey League. So he goes to a new league and gets off to a little bit of a slow start, and then look what he did at the World Junior Championships, right? He elevated his game again and put himself on the world stage. stage saying, don't underestimate me. And that's exactly what he did. And I am fully in belief, Tim, that he will play with the Leafs to start this season. You have to be patient. It's sometimes difficult for an organization, but the Leafs will do it.
1: All right, San Jose are stacked, Gord. I mean, they develop all the talent they have, and they have with Celebrini and some of the other players they have there. Now they've got Stenberg. I mean, how good can this team be if they can keep them all and develop them the right way?
2: Well, interesting, right? They're not afraid to part ways with a seventh overall pick in the trade they made with the Ottawa Senators to get ninth overall. And William Eklund is a very good player. He's a talented player. At some point, because of all these high draft picks and because the team is moving in the right direction, I can tell you firsthand, we saw it here in Ottawa, that players who have been on the team for a while are eventually going to go to management and say, we don't need another first-round pick. Let's find somebody who can play right now and help us over the top. We saw it with the Senators, and I'm guessing at some point we'll see it with San Jose, but it's an exciting young team. It's one of the fastest teams in the league, for sure.
1: Ever seen this? Manny Malhotra drafts his son, Caleb Malhotra. I can't think of a time. I mean, there have been father-sons in the NHL, the Howes, of course, but they didn't draft each other. We've seen Adam Foote and his son, Cal. Have we ever had this before where a team who said, wow. So this is pretty significant, and Caleb is a good player, is he not, Caleb Malhotra?
2: Well, absolutely, right? And it's interesting. I would love to find out the machinations of what went on in Vancouver in deciding. They knew they had the third overall pick for quite some time. They knew they were going to fire a coach. They knew that they had to hire a coach. I'm wondering if Manny Malhotra was hired because there was the anticipation of getting a chance to sign his son third overall. Or is the horse before the cart or the cart before the horse, right? Whatever the case, they've got a good coach and they've got a really good player. When you go top three, Tim Stützle is a great example. You're getting a very good player.
1: All right, 30 seconds on this because I know we got to get you off quick. Ottawa now, Tkachuk's gone. How is this looking? The draft is done. They've made some trades. Have they done better than they did last week?
2: Good question. And I think over the next 48 hours, we'll get a little better understanding of maybe more of a direction that the team is headed in because of the July 1st for unrestricted free agency period that opens up. And, you know, there's going to be lots of signings around the NHL. Will one or two of them be in Ottawa? Remains to be seen. But I think as it stands right now, just based on what General Manager Steve Staios had to say, he's quite pleased with what happened Friday and Saturday and onward and upward. He's still got some players to sign, restricted free agents, but they'll get done and go from there.
1: All right, Gord, the last journey of your contrition is to sit down for 2 hours on July 4th and watch the full game, okay? We want a full game recap next week on that. You good for that?
2: I'm just looking at the calendar here. I'm painting a wall that morning, and I haven't scheduled that I'm watching the paint dry, so I'll try and fit it in.
1: Always a pleasure. Take care, Gord. Good to chat with you.
2: Thanks, Tim. Cheers.
1: All right, that is Gord Wilson, the color commentator for the Ottawa Senators, telling us about the draft. Thank you for joining us today. Thanks to Chris Viz and Corey Price. We'll be back tomorrow with more of the Vashi Capello Show.

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7: Good morning. I'm Steve Young with your CFAX 1070 news to 11 o'clock. It's deja vu all over again in North Saanich and Sydney. Another massive power outage at this time. Power went out just before 10:30 to much of that area. About over 8,000 customers affected. It also engineers its way into central Saanich in a couple of places, but both, basically it's North Saanich and Sydney, and basically the same outage that we saw last week. We'll keep you posted. The search for six people believed to be missing off the coast of BC following a charter boat sinking has been suspended. The Joint Rescue Coordination Center in Victoria says the search operation was suspended last night with the response transferred to the RCMP. Four people rescued on Sunday after the vessel went down in the Strait of Georgia off the coast of Richmond after taking on water just before the noon hour. A heavy police presence continues in the area near William Head Institution in Metchosin. West Shore RCMP asking residents to remain vigilant as the search continues for a 69-year-old inmate who escaped yesterday. Police were called just before 1 Sunday afternoon after Ernest Jensen was reported missing during the facility's midday count. He's considered dangerous. Jensen is white, bald, 5'8", with a heavy build, with a broad nose and heavy shoulders. A scar on the forehead and three fingers are missing on the left hand. West Shore RCMP have been conducting extensive patrols with police dogs. RCMP Air Services have been called out as well to conduct air patrols. If you see him or have any information regarding his whereabouts, call 911 and don't approach. Premier David Eby continues his trade mission in China. Eby checked in from Beijing on what

0: Prince George MLA Sheldon Clare is the new House Leader. Whip duties have been taken over by West Kelowna's Macklin McCall. North Island MLA Anna Kindy has been selected as the Vancouver Island Lieutenant to Findlay. The party says Findlay will announce a new shadow cabinet in the coming days. The first official caucus meeting is scheduled for Thursday and Friday in Penticton. Affordability concerns continue to far outweigh all other rental market challenges for renters in Canada. A new rentals.ca poll found about 70% of respondents identified high rent prices as the biggest obstacle in their housing search, with affordability concerns stretching across income levels. The survey of 1,194 renters in major markets highlighted a disconnect between their budgets and market realities. 52% of respondents reported a monthly rental budget of less than $1,500, while Canada's average asking rent currently exceeds $2,000 per month. On the markets at this hour, the TSX is down 139 points at 34,840. The Dow Jones up 332 at 52,209. The NASDAQ up 474 at 25,772. And the Canadian dollar is down 3 basis points at 70.4 cents U.S. Weather forecast for Greater Victoria. Cloudy this afternoon, becoming a mix of sun and cloud later on with a high near 20. Partly cloudy tonight, low down to 12. A mix of sun and cloud tomorrow with a high near 19. The outlook for Canada Day, a mix of sun and cloud, high near 18. Probability of red is high. Right now in downtown Victoria, sitting at 14 degrees, I'm Steve Young. It's happening with here on CFAX 1070, coming up to 11:05.
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5: Good morning. Welcome to the program. Adam Sterling with you once again on CFAX 1070. This is Monday, June 29th of the year 2026. Lots to talk about on the show today, as always, including a number of interesting local items on the radar screen for this evening. North Saanich, Colwood, Central Saanich, Langford all have council meetings on the agenda. North Saanich is where we're expecting the most potential drama to erupt. Why? Because BC Housing Minister Christine Boyle's letter, we already talked with Mayor Peter Jones about this last week, is among the items that North Saanich will be considering on its agenda this evening. I put up some research that I did over the weekend on social media if anybody wants to have a look of the various items that are discussed in this letter. The Housing Minister is proposing the most, I was going to say drastic, profound, large, whatever you want to call it, series of interventions we have seen so far with British Columbia's Housing Supply Act. You will recall that Oak Bay already had a housing advisor appointed to it after it failed to meet its housing outcome targets. Housing advisor went in, looked at some things. In the end, the minister, then Ravi Kailan, recommended strongly, and the Housing Supply Act actually gives cabinet the ability to write their own bylaws for a municipality if push comes to shove. Didn't actually come to that, though. In the end, Oak Bay Council complied, and they relinquished the ability to consider what they call minor variances. They delegated that to their staff instead. The idea is to make housing faster and easier to build without it getting stalled, waiting for council to approve it. Staff can look at it and see if it accords by what's expected and say either yes or no, which is easier for the builders. And the other one had to do with, I think there was a parking recommendation too, but the big one was that they had to delegate to staff the authority to deal with minor variances. Yes, that is among the many, many, many recommendations that North Saanich will be grappling with this evening, but North Saanich has an entire laundry list of things that need to be done. And if the municipality decides to dig in its heels and fight back, we might well see this escalate to an area that is so far unprecedented, i.e. the government of British Columbia has never actually been forced to escalate beyond the make recommendations to the council and wait for the council to obey on its own part of British Columbia's Housing Supply Act. If they go up even higher, the cabinet can theoretically, although it's never done it before, just rewrite the bylaws of the municipality itself, whether council approves of them or not. Will that happen in North Saanich? We honestly don't know yet, and we'll be diving in to a bit of a preview, including one specific property that is actually cited by Housing

0: Mr. Christine Boyle, in her correspondence, has to do with a six-story, 92-unit proposal for McDonald Park Road. Now, you know, six stories, 92 units, that's not going to be on many people's radar at all. That kind of stuff gets built out in Langford all the time. Nobody bats an eyelash. It would actually be considered a rather small development if it was being built in Victoria. Same situation in Saanich, except, of course, if it was next door to a single-family home. That six-story building looming over is one of the issues that we've seen in Saanich. But with this particular development, I find it very interesting because we've been tracking it. It's appeared before council a few times already this year, and it is being called by the Minister of Housing, and I quote, the single most significant near-term housing supply opportunity for the district. And it's just one development. Will it become a flashpoint moving forward as North Saanich tests the province's mettle, or perhaps it's vice versa, as the struggle towards housing policy in the fall election looms ever closer by the day? We'll be diving in on that. But for those of you who caught our shows last week, we were talking about a number of policies that were ultimately put forward and approved by the School District 62 board. They're not the ones that got fired. That was District 61. District 62 are the ones where two of them have resigned under mysterious circumstances so far this year, and nobody is really talking about why that might be in public, and the ones that remain on the board just voted to give themselves what is essentially a three-month vacation, so they won't be back into a public meeting unless something changes until, I believe, it's September the 29th. We actually spoke with Paul Block, superintendent of District 62 today, about some of those changes. We'll be diving into that in just a moment. First of all, though, to close the loop, so to speak, I just want to recall a segment that we did in May of this year. We played clips from BC's question period in the legislature.
1: Mr. Speaker, 11 kindergarten classes will suffer the loss of these vital supports. The Minister of Forests was a school trustee and a chair of this school district.
0: It's the same school district. So for those of you wondering about relevance, it's the one where the chair went on to be the BC NDP MLA, replacing John Horgan, who is currently British Columbia's Minister of Forests.
1: Will the minister stand up for his young constituents and guarantee that these educators won't be cut?
2: Hear, hear.
0: And I found the response from the government particularly interesting, especially in hindsight now that we know that, yes, the cuts to the early childhood educator positions went forward. Yes, there's also going to be an auditing program introduced for school bus service in that riding and the adjacent Wandifuka-Malahat riding that the NDP only won by 141 votes. You know, if I was going to go into a lab and cook up a secret missile to try to knock out core demographic supporters that are likely to vote NDP, low-income young families who rely on school bus service and would be irked by being audited would be among my primary targets, but I digress.
2: Minister.
1: Thank you, Chair. And I know that the Minister of Forests as well as...
0: This is Lisa Bear. She's the one that unfired the District 61 school board recently. She doesn't have a whole lot of luck with school boards, which is unfortunate given the fact that she's the Minister of Education.
1: Every member on this side of the House values public education. That's the reason why one of the very first things we did when we became government was put $1 billion into the system.
0: But the next part is the key part.
1: That additional $1 billion plus increases in the education budget year over year over year, every year that we have been in government, shows how much we value public education. We know that budgets are a difficult time for everyone, for here in the province, for local school boards. These are decisions that are made at the local level, and the members' community should be talking to their local school board. We, on our side, will continue to invest like we did.
0: So anyway, members' community should be talking to their local school boards. And indeed, that happened. The largest collection of correspondence I've ever seen this term on District 62's agenda was last Tuesday. More than 50 different items of correspondence expressing concerns with, among other things, the removal of these early childhood educator positions that were discussed in the question period in the BC legislature on May the 25th. And the superintendent's already on the record in May as saying this is not necessarily what's recommended as best for the kids. It's a financial reality.
3: Fiscal reality that the school district and the board is faced with. It is not what we want to do. It is not recommended from what's best for kids. It's what's best for our budget. And unfortunately, in this scenario, that's the decision this board has to consider.
0: So they did consider it, and it ended up passing 4-1. Senator Beaton, the lone trustee, voting against it.
4: Our budget, I feel, will not do that, and therefore I cannot support it. I stand with our students. I stand with their educational needs. This isn't our budget.
0: We actually had a chance to talk with Paul Block about all this and get the District 62 superintendent's thoughts on CFAX 1070. Sounded like this.
5: To do a little review of how it all went and think ahead to next year. Paul Block, how you doing?
0: Yeah. Are you excited to do it again next year?
6: I'm doing great this morning, Ryan. Thank you very much for the opportunity to come on the phone and talk to folks a little bit about what a great school year we had this year.
5: Before everybody out officially for the summer. Let's take a look at this because it's kind of a big moment. I think, you know, even people that don't have kids, I feel like, you know, there's a bit of a flow to the year, and the kids getting out for summer is always a big moment in the year. So in your view, what were some of the district's standout accomplishments or developments this year?
6: Yeah, we had a fantastic year in terms of growth. Once again, being the fastest growing school district in the province, we grew this year a total of about 350 students. And next year, we're projecting to grow 225. So again, I think we're the third district left in the province that still continues to grow. And a reflection of that growth is the largest grad class that we have ever had. So we had almost 1,200 students this year graduate from our schools. And we had the largest Indigenous grad class that we have ever had in the school district. So those are fantastic numbers. Couple other things that happened this year. We had some amazing performances from our musical theaters, both at middle school and secondary, and a huge shout out to our athletics as we had multiple provincial champions this year, and as well as Island regional champions in soccer, lacrosse, to name a few, as basketball as well. And a big shout out to Edward Milne, who had a breakthrough year this year in athletics as well.
5: Now, you talked about the growing population of the student body there. How are you finding keeping up with that is going? I mean, we have seen new schools opening in the last few years, new ones on the way. Are you managing to keep up with the growth?
6: I think the way you just described it, Ryan, is the best way to put it, and that's managing. And I think we're doing the best that we can. I do want to celebrate at the end of this year is our first year of Chianos Talika Elementary being open, and a fantastic addition to our suite.
0: That was the one on Latoria. Remember the terrifying corridor and the sidewalk was being poured mere days before it opened? Lisa Foxall was out there taking selfie videos in what was, you know, not quite a finished sidewalk at that time. That's the school he's talking about. Just sort of tie all these threads together. And for those of you who missed our previous very unfortunate coverage of the municipality of Langford over the years, just forget that.
6: We have schools out in the Langford area, but to say the least.
0: Bottom line, the province came up with this great new school that they were really proud to build, and for whatever reason, the level of government that builds the sidewalks connecting the school out in the middle of nowhere to the school didn't actually move faster, and they were literally pouring the sidewalk to connect the route. Probably, I think it was the Thursday or the Wednesday before school was going to open the following week. I drove by on the weekend before the school opened, and they still had plastic sheeting on the sidewalks. Like, they were that fresh. It was that new. They did technically complete it for the first day of school, and to her credit, Langford Councillor Kimberly Guyrie was actually out there walking the kids back and forth herself just to make sure everybody was safe. But they cut it really, really close.
6: The majority of our schools are near full still to this day. So we continue to really look hard at our projections and what the growth looks like across the entire district, making sure that we're following development along with trends of migration and immigration moving both ways. I think the other big piece is we work hand in hand with our elected officials to make sure that we can get as many schools built as humanly possible. And I will say I'm pretty proud that in our district we've worked hard to avoid putting portables in place for the last couple of years. But it looks like we will be starting that again starting next year as our growth really is starting to get away from us. And we're going to have to start putting in temporary accommodations, as we affectionately call them.
0: And wow, I hadn't even thought about the portables. Next year is really going to be a banner year.
5: Are there new schools on the horizon to help take that pressure off?
6: We certainly are. We are designing right now, just landed an architect studio hub to design our North Langford Secondary.
0: That's the mega school up behind the Costco that we talked about as well.
6: That school, which is there on the north side of the highway in Langford.
0: The best part will be all the traffic on Mill Stream. Everything else won't be as nice.
6: It's going to be a 2,000-seater secondary school. So I hope that when that opens in 2030, the plan is certainly to be able to balance the population in all of our West Shore secondary schools to a more reasonable level and have some room for growth as well for the next 10 years to come, at least at secondary.
5: Is that spot up there by the soccer field that's just that big empty lot right now?
6: No, that's the elementary school.
5: Okay.
6: So we hope to have an elementary school up there very soon. No, this is the lot beside Costco there. And that space in there, we have a space there for a secondary school and for a middle school.
0: During the last campaign, there was electoral slate that, you know, swept pretty much the entire council, except for Lillian Spock, called itself Langford. Now, among the main graphics they used that some critics called a blasted moonscape was a sort of panoramic view of exploded gravel everywhere that included the site for this new school, that showed the development that you see in and around where Best Buy, I guess, is the one right there. And I'm thinking by the Home Depot and then the Costco up on the higher terraces. That entire area has become somewhat of a flashpoint in recent years, especially the traffic off and on Millstream. That's where the 2,000-seat high school is going. And nobody's quite sure how the traffic element of that is going to work yet. And again, I guess we have a few years to figure it out.
6: We've got the funding for the building of the secondary school, but not quite yet for the middle school.
5: Okay, so you got the lot. You just don't have the funding to build the school yet. All right, but...
6: That's right.
0: I have a texture saying, oh, no, the sidewalk wasn't complete. We were walking on gravel for a few weeks. No. Texture, this is the corridor where you had members of Langford Council on the record saying, this is a terrifying corridor. You had members of Langford Council, Yakucha, called it a terrifying corridor. You had Councillor Guyrie. She sounded like she was tearing up almost or getting choked up at the table because she was so worried. And full credit to her, she ends up out on the road herself, making sure that the kids are safe, is how the story ended. But I'm going to see, actually, because I should have pulled up that clip, you're right, for the terrifying corridor, for those of you who don't understand the implications of all this. Because the fear was that because the province had essentially given Langford a school that was, I can't remember exactly how many seats it was. I found the Lisa Foxall selfie video, though, when she was out there at the unfinished sidewalk. This was August 30th, 2025.
7: So let's all have a look for ourselves and see how it looks. Where this is sitting at right
0: it's
7: now.
0: Like gravel and pipes out of the ground.
7: Now.
0: You can hear the equipment in the background, big trucks going by.
7: So, we are grateful that the city is doing these sidewalks. However, this did come to council several months ago.
0: And it had been before Langford Council any number of times. Let's see, October 21st, 2024 is the one clip that I'm looking at right here that certainly caught my eye.
8: Just really concerned about our ability to deliver such a large project in time for the fall school year without the ability to start thinking about issuing an RFP sooner, awarding the RFP and then getting the construction process underway with everything that we're doing with the active transportation grant that we have before us and working with the CRD. Do we have that capacity? Can we meet that deadline?
0: So anyway, long story short, they end up technically meeting the deadline as long as it's okay to have a situation where the sidewalk was literally being poured a few days before the school opened and one of the Langford counselors actually ended up there walking herself, putting herself between the traffic and the kids to make sure that everybody was safe. But they called it a terrifying corridor at the time.
9: We've inherited this. We've now... been given a 480-seat school that's going to be grade 5 and less. So these are children from ages 5 to 10, 480 students coming from all directions down this corridor. And for anyone who has walked or biked this, it's a terrifying corridor.
0: I know, right? Those are the clips. That's on the record. Everybody's feeling really good about the school year, but in the end, they got the sidewalks done now. The sidewalks actually look really good now. It's at the corner of Klahani and Latoria, for those of you who know the area. Latoria, of course, is the east-west route that joins South Langford and South Colwood together, the Royal Bay area with Happy Valley. It's more or less in the middle of that on the Langford side of things, but it was... touch and go, getting there. It was really close. So, yeah, it's great that school opened, and it's great that eventually there were safe sidewalks that were constructed adjacent to it. Would have been great if those two things could have happened at the same time, but they didn't.
5: That's just an example of all the things that are going on, though. You got all these possible schools coming up. You got portables coming out next year because you got the growth. And you mentioned you're like one of the only, like, small handful of school districts in BC that are seeing growth like this.
6: That's right. To the best of my knowledge, there's only three districts left in the province that are growing: us, Langley, and Kelowna. Even the largest district in the province, Surrey, is actually declining in enrollment here. So as things are shifting a little bit with birth rates and also the economy is shifting a little bit here, and we're seeing people move all across the country, that does affect our public schools and the number of kids that we have enrolled.
5: Something else I want to talk about that made the headlines for the Sooke School District over the course of the year was the school board scrapping a pilot project for early childhood educators.
0: This is the one that was discussed in question period.
5: There was 11 positions eliminated, although I understand some of those positions were able to do other things. But the end of the pilot project prompted a lot of frustration from some parents. And just wanted to ask you about how that's gone and what do you think the pilot ending means for students in the district?
0: This is the one where he said it's what's best for the budget.
6: Absolutely. Well, I think, to be frank, we got the reaction that we expected.
0: Okay, that's fair.
6: And so, having ECEs in our classroom.
0: Be nice if we had more of those elected trustees out here defending their democratic decision instead of the bureaucrat who's responsible for running the district. Open invitations for anybody who wants to come on, by the way.
6: This is an incredible thing. It's something that we managed to be able to sustain on our own for without provincial funding for 8 years, and we did that because we know that early intervention is very important and a crucial step in trying to address literacy and numeracy and social emotional growth for kids. But unfortunately, just with the economics that we have right now, we just weren't able to sustain that without any stable funding from the province. So the trick now, or I would say the challenge for our school district, is now to find a way to fund that within the funding model that we currently have. And I think that's the work that we're going to be doing moving forward with our district. And
0: what? Why would they fund it? They canceled it.
6: Yes, all those individuals that did lose their positions through that have been absorbed into other positions within the school district. So we're proud to say that no one's lost their position.
0: Okay, that's good.
6: But we certainly lost that service, and we need to take a look at how we can do that again differently in the future, again, with perhaps a different funding model.
5: Yeah, it just seems like there's one example, but there were school boards all across BC struggling with those budgets and trying to find what things to cut. You know, was it a music program here or in this case, you know, early childhood educators in the classrooms there?
0: All right, I need to take a quick break. When we get back, we'll see what else was asked of the District 62 Superintendent Paul Block earlier today. And then we'll talk about North Saanich. Will it be a battleground? Will it be a council surrendering and obeying the province? I honestly have no idea. It'll be up to them this evening. We'll do a preview, though, coming up.
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0: Texter at 71010 writes, "Hi, Adam. The school board cuts 8 people only. It says to find positions elsewhere. How do they save money? It has to do with those other positions presumably already having funding and these positions no longer having funding. And in the alternative where the positions were maintained, I suppose, I don't know, maybe other people would have been hired. There is money that actually gets saved. It's just complicated how these things actually work when it comes to unionized positions and the ability to find alternate jobs for various members. So it's good to hear that nobody's literally getting laid off and losing their paycheck over this, but it's still unfortunate because it's one of the last vestiges of the Horgan era. And again, it's in a very sensitive area, especially for the BC NDP. Not so much Langford Highlands, where Ravi Parmar, the former school board chair and current forest minister, had, I think it was a 13-point gap between him and the Conservatives, which was smaller than the 2023 by-election I pointed out, but still is relatively safe. No. It's neighboring Wandifuca-Malahat. That's where former suit councillor, NDP ML late Dana Lajeunesse is the MLA. They won for, it was one of the smallest margins in the province, you might recall. It ended up being, I think it was 141 votes that the Conservatives were behind the NDP by. So the NDP held that riding. That riding, the Souk area, with the schools in it, will presumably be targeted or impacted by these cuts, including school bus fees and now school bus audits to go with school bus fees. If I was going to go into a laboratory and cook up a policy specifically designed to make a key target demographic for the NDP angry, i.e. unionized school bus driving positions coinciding with young families that are low income and require school bus service, you know, it might not be the top way to flip that riding that I could think of, but it would be on the top 5 list of ways to do it. I'm not saying that's why the school district did it. I'm saying that might be an incidental outcome of the various decisions that we've seen at the school board table, flipping one of the closest NDP ridings in the province Conservative at the next possible vote. Although, with the current standings the way that they are, it might not be close at all. Instead, the Conservatives might have a significant lead. It's only speculative at this point. I need to take a quick break for the news, though. We'll get more after this.
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23: I'm Steve Young with your CFAX 1070 news update. Canada's former chief trade negotiator says he doesn't expect Ottawa to reach a tariff deal with Washington before the U.S. midterm elections. Steve Verhul says there could be a window ahead of the midterms this fall when the U.S. administration is looking for a win. He thinks it's more likely that negotiations stretch into next year. He says he doesn't think anything close to a good deal for Canada has been put on the table so far, and he questions whether the agreements other countries have signed with the United States will stand the test of time. Verhul led talks for Canada during the renegotiation of the North American Free Trade Pact in U.S. President Donald Trump's first term. He was speaking today at an event for Bank of Montreal clients, charting the trade outlook ahead of July the 1st, when the review of the Canada-U.S.-Mexico Agreement on Trade formally kicks off. I'm Steve Young. If it's happening, it's here on CFAX 1070.
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0: All right. We had a chance to speak with Superintendent Paul Block, School District 62, this morning. There were some controversial decisions that were taken by 4-1 margins at the Board of Education at what might be among its last public meetings until the election. There is one that's currently scheduled for September the 29th. I keep on putting provisos in there because it was made clear during the meeting, and credit to the trustees who brought this up, that if anything goes really wrong during the summer, there is the ability for them to call a meeting where they could meet in public before, presumably, the school opens in September. There was going to be a late August meeting. They would ordinarily skip their July meeting as part of their summer break, but it was the cancellation of the August meeting that essentially created the 3 months off. That could be reversed, depending on how things go. So it's not for sure. Texture 71010 writes, just listening and heard Paul say the ECEs have all been absorbed into the school district, so no one has lost their jobs. But what, the texter writes, are these ECEs going to be doing now? Will they be getting full-time hours? Are they placed in a school they were previously in, or are they located to another school? It says, are they guaranteed the pay they had before? Why hasn't any of this been published? I hope their union was involved and supported whatever transition happened. I don't know what the answers are to those detailed questions, texter, although they're good ones. And let's just go back, actually, because I want to play that again for those of you just missing it. I think it was back around here.
6: Our public schools and the number of kids that we have enrolled.
5: Something else I want to talk about that made the headlines.
0: Yeah, I'm going to go forward.
6: The reaction that we expected. And so, having ECEs in our classrooms is an incredible
0: thing. ECE is an acronym for Early Childhood Educator, for those of you who don't know.
6: Thing is something that we managed to be able to sustain on our own for without provincial funding for 8 years. And we did that because we know that early intervention is very important and a crucial step in trying to address literacy and numeracy and social emotional growth for kids. But unfortunately, just with the economics that we have right now, we just weren't able to sustain that without any stable funding from the province. So the trick now, or I would say the challenge for our school district, is now to find a way to fund that.
0: So, okay, because I thought from what I was listening to last week that we were phasing this out, and among other things, we would have more data if things went poorly that they could bring to the province. But it sounds like they want to bring it back now.
6: within the funding model that we currently have. And I think that's the work that we're going to be doing moving forward with our district. And yes, all those individuals that did lose their positions through that have been absorbed into other positions within the school district. So we're proud to say that no one's lost their position. But we certainly lost that service, and we need to take a look at how we can do that again differently in the future.
0: Okay, so it doesn't say if there is a difference between part-time or full-time. It doesn't say if it was the same school. It just said absorbed into other positions in the district.
6: Again, with perhaps a different funding model.
5: Yeah, it just seems like there's one example, but there were school boards all across BC struggling with those budgets and trying to find what things to cut. You know, was it a music program here or in this case, you know, early childhood educators in the classrooms there? It does seem like funding is constantly a squeeze for school boards trying to make a go of it. Do you feel there's enough money coming from the province to really make these things work?
6: That's a tough question, Ryan. I think
0: he's very frank in the meetings when he gets asked this, although perhaps District 62 isn't accustomed to being recorded on the record. Why? There are procedures that they have, unlike other school districts and other municipalities. They usually only keep their videos up online. They're not even on a webpage. You have to log into MS Teams and look at the actual MS Teams meeting to view what their school board meetings look like. And then they get taken offline once the minutes are ratified. So they're among the most opaque and difficult to scrutinize local governments in the capital region, despite 14,000 students approximately relying on their services.
6: Province is doing the best that they can.
0: The province is doing the best they can. That's a diplomatic answer.
6: With what they have right now, I think also what could happen across the province that could help school districts is just changing the flexibility in terms of how.
0: So he's not contradicting himself directly, but he is being notably more diplomatic than some of the other answers I've heard.
6: Use the funding, but I will always advocate for public education and suggest that we could use more. Certainly, if we want to take a look at some of the interventions that we need to do, what I would say in the early learning framework from 0 to 5 to help kids with readiness to enter into school, and then in our primary years as well. Fundamental years for formative years, and I suggest that we give up more funding in those places for sure.
5: We're talking to Paul Block. He's superintendent of the Sooke School District. We're just kind of putting a cap on the school year as we head into summer. Last word to you. Anything you want to let parents know or anybody else out there as we head into summer about, what's to come in September?
6: Absolutely. First of all, Ryan, I do want to thank our staff. 2,400 folks strong across the district did an incredible job this year. We service almost 15,000 kids and families. And I just want to give every one of our employees a nod for the great work that they do. And there's many of them that will continue to work with us through the summer to make sure that we have a world-class, top-notch system ready to go in September. I also want to, suggest and for all of our folks, keep their eyes open on elections coming up in October.
0: Yeah.
6: We will have a new board, and so will every public school district in the province. And so let's get out and vote, and let's be involved in public education when that time comes around in October 26th. And lastly, I think the big thing coming up for our school district next year is with the opening of North Langford Secondary, we're going to be doing a catchment review of the entire district to take a look at where our kids are. As I spoke, we need to balance the populations between our secondary schools. And that means that we have to take a look at almost every single school in the district in terms of their catchment and re-envision that for the next 15 to 20 years. So that's a huge project that we're taking on next year.
5: Okay.
6: Other than that, I wish everybody a great summer, Ryan, and thank you again for this opportunity.
5: Well, have a good summer yourself.
0: All right, there we go. So that's Paul Block, Superintendent, District 62, talking about some of the difficult decisions that were made, reassuring folks that apparently all impacted persons with the early childhood educator cuts have been absorbed, he says, into other positions in the district. That's good for them personally. The services, though, still will not be provided as of next year, whether or not this quells the outrage that we have seen. And again, there's more than 50 items of correspondence with people complaining about this on the agenda last week. I went through every single district school board agenda. It's only one per month, so it wasn't like hundreds or anything. But I went through all their monthly agendas going back to the 2022 election. That was the biggest correspondence section they've had by a factor of 2 to 1. The other biggest one was about 30 letters complaining about the Savory pedestrian bridge, and that was March 31st of 2026. Other than that, it was last week. So to give you a sense of growing outrage amongst the community being an important element to understand in all this, as well as what sounded to me almost like a climb down, like, hey, we're going to see if we can keep funding this. Don't worry. Nobody's actually losing their job. We're just putting them in different positions. It sounds like the sustained outrage that we have seen since last week into this week may already be causing more of a difference than some people realize. That's speculative on my part, though. I wouldn't want to jump the gun. So anyway, that's the latest on that. For those of you who heard the show that we did last week, that's District 62 side of things. We'll take a quick break. North Saanich after this.
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0: You'll note I said the next public meeting is expected for 3 months from now on September the 29th. And the reason that I say that is there were some weird allusions made seemingly by Trustee Beaton during the meeting last week where she was asking for clarification for if the delay in meetings.
32: 2026.
0: was going to be public and in-camera ones. Now, normally they won't talk about in-camera meetings because, of course, they're in-camera.
1: I'm not sure that reflects public and in-camera, but I'll leave that for all of you to do.
0: So she says, I'm not sure if that reflects public or in-camera. Now, that's the sort of thing that a politician might say. I'm not saying this is necessarily why. There are other reasons that could explain or just simple confusion. But it caught my eye, especially the glance that the chair shoots across the room when Beaton mentions the in-camera meetings. Because we don't know exactly what's happening right now, especially behind the scenes with labor issues. There is an election coming. The Victoria Labor Council and the unions are very influential in these and other matters. And anytime there are unionized positions that are being cut from a school district, you can expect the labor movement to get involved. And they're very good at getting involved. That's literally what they do. I know that it was Trustee Spiller that also in the meeting talked about the next scheduled bargaining for the QP local that is shared by these ECE positions was scheduled for September the 24th, and that would be a little bit less than 3 months. So in terms of other meetings that might happen or other work that the trustees might do, I don't want to rule that out. So I want to be careful when I talk about a three-month vacation. It's a three-month vacation based on what the public can see, but that doesn't mean that the trustees are going to be doing nothing in the interim.
1: Determine.
0: There's a look.
2: Any further discussion on the motion?
0: There's not a whole lot that gets mentioned there.
2: Seeing and hearing none, this has been moved by Trustee Thurvold and seconded by Trustee Spiller.
0: This is them voting, by the way, to cancel the August meeting.
2: I will call the question. Any opposed?
1: I oppose. I'm ready to work.
2: I hear one opposition.
0: Again, the look.
2: Hearing no further, the motion carries.
0: So anyway, so that was what was there, and that was the one clue that I heard. It was Trustee Beaton say that she wasn't sure if it affected the in-camera and the public meetings, because maybe there are in-camera meetings, one or more, that might be taking place between now and then, and ultimately that's not clear. So, but again, the optics of all of that, I really thought, and I'm just going to level with you right now, I thought, being the cynical tactician that I am, that they had to cut the ECEs last week. They knew they were going to have to cut the ECEs last week. It had been trending that way for months. It had already been talked about in the legislature. There wasn't much they could do. I thought that maybe they would back down on the school bus auditing or the 3 months off or something like that as a way to show concerned members of the public an act of contrition. We're not just going to go all three of these controversial decisions at once. We're going to show people out there that we get it, that they're unhappy, and we're going to do everything we can to signal that we're not passing these wildly unpopular policies and then running away for 3 months. I was very disappointed when it turned out that that was just speculative and incorrect on my part, because in the end, they just did it all. And Paul Block's on the radio the next week explaining what happened, or at least partially. And again, did it have to happen? I don't know. I wonder at what point Ravi Parmar starts to get suspicious as to how useful it is for the decisions that are made at this school board table to get used in the legislature to make him look bad. But I digress. Texter 710 writes, Adam, there were bus fees approximately 20 years ago in the Sioux School District, writes Ray. That may indeed be the case, Ray. I'm not sure. I just know that recently in the 2022 election, when these trustees, most of them, got elected, residents in the area didn't have to worry about paying the school bus fees. This was an unpopular decision that was brought in 2024. And since then, 2 years into operation now, staff has looked at it and said, yeah, we're charging school bus fees now. The problem is 28% of our ridership is on fee waivers. We think it should be closer to 10% based on 2021 census data with postal codes linked to incomes. So they're going to start auditing. Approximately 1 in 4 is what the program's designed to do. I guess with the goal of eliminating half of the people who are on fee waivers right now. You know, if you're a low-income, young family NDP voter in Langford, Wanafuka, Malahat, or however it's structured these days, they keep flipping the words around. The riding that the NDP won by 141 votes in 2024. You have to wonder what that's going to do to your chances. But who knows? Maybe I'm just being too tactically minded. Is that even a word? It probably isn't. You'll forgive me if I mangle my words from time to time. I, of course, am a product of the District 62 public school system. I know, right? It's their fault. They taught me to read and write. Actually, technically, it was District 61 that taught me to read and write. But they taught me to refine my reading and writing skills, among other things. Texter at 71010 writes, if only the province cared about the school district budgets as much as they care about FIFA, there'd be no funding problems at all. But look at the bright side, it says. After dropping $83 million a game, at least the matches are free for taxpayers now. Are they? It says, nothing says education first, like making sure the kids can watch soccer while their classrooms fall apart. Texter at 71010 Peg writes, it really is too bad. People are losing their jobs in the district, but it's really too bad for the kids who are losing the services. And I think that's what's important in terms of us focusing on. Texter at 71010 writes, Adam, don't keep getting on Langford for their sidewalks. They got it done. Start getting on Colwood, the texter writes, who won't improve their side of Latoria to the new school. It says, I've been asking Colwood for a sidewalk to cross Latoria for years, but I just get ignored. Well, it wouldn't be a sidewalk if it crossed Latoria, texter. That'd be a crosswalk. I don't know exactly where you're expecting to get that crosswalk in terms of crossing Latoria. So I don't know exactly how that would work. I know that there is development in terms of crosswalks that are extending in both directions from the school, but I'm not sure exactly what part of Latoria you might be talking about. Latoria is a big road, by the way. Latoria joins Royal Bay and Happy Valley. For those of you who don't know the area, it's sort of this east-west connector. You have Veterans Memorial Parkway, comes down into a roundabout more or less in the middle. And ultimately, it's where much of the growth is happening, both on the Colwood side in terms of Royal Bay, as well as the Langford side in South Langford, the Happy Valley area. Hundreds and hundreds of homes have been put in to those neighborhoods in recent years. And ultimately, it's where the center of gravity has moved, although as you heard, with the continued construction up in the Langford Heights area, and that's up Millstream there, where once upon a time Western Speedway was, and once upon a time, long ago, there were water slides for those of us who have been around a few decades. Now that's expected to be an area of significant growth. In fact, that area up by the former Western Speedway land, some of you may recall, Langford's Fraser Johnson called into the show because he had been advocating to get more information on revitalization tax exemptions. And that was how it came about that we were discussing that that particular area had received revitalization tax exemptions on or around, I think it was 2021, in terms of encouraging growth on the lands collectively known as the former Speedway lands. So not only has South Langford seen explosive growth in recent years, South Colwood seen explosive growth over recent years, but there is also expected further growth that should be taking place in North Langford, north of the highway, as among the fastest growing municipalities in British Columbia continues pedal to the metal, so to speak. Texter at 71010 writes, Adam, wouldn't it make sense for Langford and Colwood to amalgamate? Oh, there's an interesting question. Colwood is less than half the size of Langford. I'm not sure. Like, I'm thinking of the various personalities that are around the table. I'm thinking of the various issues around the table. They already find themselves sharing resources to some degree. And in fact, that's a perfect segue into what Colwood's going to be talking about this evening, because Colwood has scheduled a special council meeting for this evening where, among other things, they will continue talking about the partial exclusion from the agricultural land reserve of Colwood Creek Park. Do you know where that is? If you've ever driven up Veterans Memorial Parkway south towards Souk Road, you know where you turn right onto Souk Road? If you turn your head to the right as you turn that corner, like if you're waiting in line, you will see a sign that actually says Colwood Creek Park. That's where the trail actually joins the sidewalk at Souk Road and Veterans Memorial. That whole area in behind there in the trees is a place called Colwood Creek Park. It's actually quite lovely. There are people from Langford that use it to walk around, exercise their pets and whatnot. There are people from Colwood that use it. There are concerns, though, that parts of it could be redeveloped in future. Why? Because it turns out the whole place is shielded, or I think all of it is shielded, by the agricultural land reserve, even though it's a bunch of trees. And when Colwood tried to improve the fixtures in that park with some new parking spaces and whatnot, I think it was last year, 2025, somebody found out in the middle that they were actually digging up ALR land, which is not allowed. And since then, it's been fought about in various iterations between residents and councillors, because the residents are worried that if they take away the ALR status, so they can do things like build a bathroom or build more parking spaces or a fence. Like, it's literally anything. They need to remove the ALR status if they're going to build it. And who wants a park with no bathrooms? I mean, like, what year is this? Really? That's where we are? Obviously not. So there's reasonable things that need to be done. So what's been happening is that Colwood Council's been looking for ways to reassure residents that are concerned that once the ALR status is gone, the park might get developed at some point in future. They view the ALR status as this sort of emergency backstop that could stop parts of the park from being redeveloped, because just north of there is where we see the substantial substantial developments on the Langford side of the border between Colwood and Langford. And that's where you have the Superstore and the Walmart and the Belmont area with the residential mixed-use commercial and the grocery stores and whatnot there. So it's very close to that whole area. And it's one of the few oases that's left. It's Colwood's, but it's protected by the ALR. The meeting got shut down last week because people kept on calling out, even after the public hearing section was over, whether or not there is orderly conduct this evening remains to be seen. So that's another thing that we have on our radar screen, watching our agenda for this evening. Texter 71010 writes, Adam, for clarification. Oh, the texter asked about the crosswalk. It says a crosswalk across Latoria at Castlewood Road and Olympian Way. It says Olympic View Golf Course is putting hundreds of homes, it says here, and kids will need to cross Latoria to walk on the other side of the road to the school. I'm going to Google that during our break, texter, so I have an idea of where you're looking for in my mind here, because I am relatively familiar with that area, and we'll see, and I'll check through my records, and I'll see if Colwood has any plans on doing that as well as developing in the future, because both Langford and Colwood have future plans for Latoria. Like, they've had their staff looking at cross sections in terms of work planning, in terms of when certain things might be built. So that might be in the works already. I don't want to say that it is, though, necessarily without checking, but I will look into that for you. Texture at 71010. Oh, good. It's Richard. Richard is writing. Why are you always like this, Richard? Richard always texts in and he always calls in and says basically the same thing. And it's always that, Adam, why are you focusing on details when you could just subscribe to an ideological problem that's causing all of this? Richard writes, Adam, it's really frustrating when you present as if you're looking in depth at a problem. I think I am, for the record. And it says, but you actually refuse to take an honest look at the whole problem. He writes, you never talk about teacher salaries, benefit packages, etc., and the effect they have on eating up school district budgets. It says so many things could be pointed out, but teachers working 2 days a week, it says sometimes for 4 years straight by stringing together. Richard, I don't think that, if you could show me an example of that happening, I'm not aware of any teachers that work 2 days a week for 4 years straight by stringing together different benefits situations, Richard. It sounds like quite an unusual thing if it was happening, but if you imagine that is substantially contributing to this problem, you have a right to your imagination. I'm not going to try to take that away from you. It's still a free country. But I don't think that's likely what's behind this. No, what's behind this is clear, if you've been watching the meetings, is that the school district populations are highly dependent on expected changes in population. There is declining, at least enrollment, compared to what was being expected going forward, and it's impacting the Sooke School District and all other school districts because the per student formula simply doesn't provide the same amount of money that was expected. And so they're contracting all over the place. It's not just the Sooke School District. You heard Chair Amanda Dowie say that at the meeting last week. She thought that as imperfect as their budget was, it was one of the better ones when you compare it to the rest of the province, which might be true even if it is bleak. So what has changed, Richard? You talk about benefits and salaries. As far as I know, there were benefits and salaries that teachers enjoyed last year and the year before and the year before. And yet, this pilot project's being canceled this year, and it wasn't canceled last year. Why? What has changed? That is what I'm focusing on, to be clear. Anyway, quick break. Hiro Yunus up next. Property taxes. What more can be done by government? And what more needs to be done by municipalities? Then we'll dive into North Saanich.
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5: Good afternoon. I'm Steve Young with your CFAX 1070 Victoria at noon. That power outage impacting Sydney and North Saanich has shrunk significantly over the last hour. BC Hydro reports just under 1,000 customers are now impacted and that the power should be back on around 12:30. The original outage from a tree over wires affected over 8,000 customers at one point this morning. An inmate serving a life sentence for murder escaped from William Head Institution in Machosin yesterday. West Shore RCMP are asking residents to remain vigilant as the search continues for a 69-year-old Ernest Jensen. He's considered dangerous. The Correctional Service of Canada says Jensen was convicted of second-degree murder and has been serving a life sentence since March of 1991. He's described as white, bald, 5'8", with a heavy build, a broad nose and heavy features, a scar on his forehead, and missing three fingers on his left hand. West Shore RCMP have been conducting extensive patrols with police dogs and air patrols. If you have any information, call 911. Don't approach. This as questions grow once again over why a person convicted of second-degree murder was being kept in a minimum security facility 7 years.

0: Missions it received from the Coast Guard were in stable condition, while one was in critical condition. After a few weeks of relative silence, new BC Conservative leader Carrie Lynn Findlay has begun shuffling around roles in the legislature. Chilliwack North MLA Heather Maas becomes the interim leader of the official opposition, while Prince George MLA Sheldon Clare is the new House leader. Whip duties have been taken over by West Kelowna's Macklin McCall. Canada's former chief trade negotiator says he doesn't expect Ottawa to reach a tariff deal with Washington before the U.S. midterms. Steve Verhulst spoke today in an event for Bank of Montreal clients, charting the trade outlook ahead of Canada Day when the review of the CUSMA agreement on trade formally kicks off.
1: There's a bit of a window around the U.S. midterms where the U.S. administration may be looking for some kind of win. If that happens, there's a possibility for it to come together. But I think it's more likely that the discussions will continue beyond the midterms and possibly even into next year.
0: He says he doesn't think anything close to a good deal for Canada has been put on the table so far. And an Ottawa RCMP sounding the alarm regarding accidents at pedestrian crosswalks. Two youths were hit yesterday afternoon at the intersection of Departure Bay Road and Bay Street. The pair were treated at the scene before being transferred for treatment of non-life-threatening injuries. The 40-year-old driver of a Mustang remained at the scene and fully cooperated with investigators, who determined that driver inattention was a contributing factor in the collision. The driver was ticketed for failing to yield to a pedestrian in a crosswalk. On the stock markets right now, the TSX is down 179 points at 34,800. The Dow Jones up 363 at 52,239. NASDAQ up 496 at 25,794. Canadian dollar down 4 basis points at 70.4 cents U.S.
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0: The weather forecast for Greater Victoria, cloudy this afternoon, then moving towards a mix of sun and cloud as the afternoon progresses, a high near 20. Partly cloudy tonight, winds from the southeast 20, becoming southwest 20 near midnight, except gusting to 50 near the Juan de Fuca Strait overnight with a low near 12. Mix of sun and cloud tomorrow, high near 19. Mix of sun and cloud for Canada Day and a high near 18. Right now in downtown Victoria, it's 16 degrees. I'm Steve Young. 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
7: How about those property taxes? I know, right? One of the most controversial issues, aside from housing development, that's come up over and over and over again. Langford, of course, residents there getting whiplash after decades of low taxation growth under then-Mayor Stu Young gave rise to double-digit increases virtually every year since then, although Langford not alone in terms of those high property tax increases. We have seen when you add up the cumulative increases, you see Souk also. In fact, I think Souk's technically higher than Langford is, although they are quite high, as well as large single-year increases on a municipality-by-municipality basis. Barb Desjardins, mayor of Esquimalt, telling her colleagues at the Capital Regional District Board earlier this year that Esquimalt, with its 11.3% tax increase, recently saw its largest tax increase in recent history, much of it not through operational discretion, but just from increasing costs in terms of fixed contract obligations. And public safety, of course, a big one. Esquimalt Fire Department, public safety, of course, Langford also dealing with that issue earlier in the term, as did Souk with the RCMP obligations as well as other needs. It's a similar story that gets told across the region. And yet there are differences when you look at the various municipalities. Business Council of BC, suggesting a decade-long trend of more municipal operating spending that's been outpacing both growth of population and inflationary pressures playing a role. Says property taxes are one of the key issues that we're expecting to shape the upcoming local election season. Zooming out to get some more context on spending from 2013 through to 2023 here on Vancouver Island, mixed results in population centers. Sanic.

0: believe it or not, being one of the municipalities to see real spending grow well above population growth and inflation. Here to talk more about this, we're joined by Jairo Yunus, Director of Policy Business Council of British Columbia. Afternoon, thanks for the time.
1: Thank you for having me, Adam.
0: So what are we seeing when we look at the capital region? Yes, property taxes are up across the board, but some municipalities stand out.
1: Yeah, definitely. There are some worse offenders. We published data for all 153 municipalities in BC, so residents can look up their own community. They can go to bcspending.ca and they can look up their municipality. We found that 88% of municipalities show this trend of real spending, that's inflation-adjusted spending, outpacing population growth. Some of the largest gaps we see are in smaller communities. Of course, we do have some positive examples in the Okanagan region. Mm-hmm. But overall, the trend is that municipalities are spending way above what cost pressures like inflation and population growth can alone justify. And that's what we've decided to measure and to put up to British Columbians.
0: Now, I'm curious in terms of how the election cycles line up with all of this, because we had a number of changes here in the capital region in 2022. The time period that you're looking at for this report is from when to when?
1: Yeah, so we measured property tax inflation measured by StatsCan CPI basket between 2010 and 2026. But we measured operating spending between 2010 and 2024, which is the latest available data that we had. And we divided those two analyses. We broke it down between electoral cycles. And that's perhaps one of the most striking findings, that both property tax inflation and spending that's above inflation and population growth gets worse with every electoral cycle. So that's when, with a municipal election this October, I think voters should be asking candidates in their local communities what they plan to do about that.
0: In terms of getting worse every election cycle, is there, it's odd that they would always get worse in each election cycle, because you would think that there would be certain politicians that would be lower tax, certain politicians that are higher tax, and that if residents didn't like the higher taxes, they would vote themselves lower taxes. That's how things work at other levels of government. We tend to see this cycling back and forth, and yet we're not seeing it at the municipal level for some reason.
1: Yeah, so just to give your listeners a little bit of context of how we calculated what we're calling excess spending. So we calculated what municipalities would have spent if their budgets had simply kept pace with population growth and inflation. So that gap between that benchmark and what they actually spent is what we call excess spending. And as you mentioned, Adam, the most striking finding that we had was that this excess spending has risen with every electoral cycle. Between 2011 and 2014, that averaged around $128 million a year. The next electoral cycle was for $132 million. The one after that, half a billion. And in the current cycle, so just 2022, 2023, and 2024, that's $800 million of excess spending a year across all BC municipalities. That's more than six times the initial pace. So each council is getting more expensive than the last. And this acceleration mirrors exactly what we're seeing on the property tax side. So the spending story and the tax story are the same story.
0: The report is called Runaway Train, A Closer Look at Municipal Spending Growth in BC. It finds 78% of BC municipalities increased inflation-adjusted spending faster than municipal population growth between the years 2013 and 2023. That result, ladies and gentlemen, $3.8 billion in excess spending collectively across all municipalities, ultimately borne by households and by businesses through higher property taxes and other fees. I want to ask you about the business side of this because, of course, it's very important. I know that it's often discussed in Langford specifically, is yes, residents care about the bill that they get every year in the mail for what they pay for their property taxes. But among the electoral offers that was made by previous mayor and council configurations in Langford was having a low tax environment that incentivized businesses to locate there, to bring with them jobs as well as customer opportunities, et cetera, et cetera. How much of a role does that competitive nature where municipalities can compete for business investment dollars play into all this?
1: Well, it plays a significant role, Adam, and our paper measures property tax inflation across BC, and that's a conservative estimate. That's only what the headline property tax increase. But this, when businesses face higher commercial property taxes, then those taxes are passed down through higher prices for goods and services.
0: Yes.
1: So it's also an affordability story. And as you know, operating spending is funded through property taxes. And when spending grows faster than what population and inflation can justify, then property taxes have to go up. They also they hit renters because landlords pass costs through to tenants. But on the business side, they also hit consumers because businesses, again, facing higher commercial property taxes, and they pass those costs on through higher prices for goods and services. And as you know, investment conditions in BC are a bit fragile right now. So we have to make sure that policymakers at all levels of government, whether it's municipal, provincial, or federal, ask this question through every tax decision, every spending decision they make, is will this increase in property taxes or reduction in property taxes, higher spending here, lower spending there, is this going to make my community a more attractive place for investment? And that's the question we want policymakers to ask themselves.
0: You mentioned that Saanich is one of the outliers. Langford is too. What's special about Langford that's standing out?
1: Well, we don't know exactly what's going on there. We analyzed 153 municipalities, broken down by region. You can find it in our website. You can look up your specific municipality. You can see what happened. But in the region, in the island, like Vancouver Island Coast municipalities, we found that 90% of municipalities spent above that benchmark. Again, inflation and population growth. The region isn't an outlier in aggregate. This is a trend that we see across BC municipalities where their inflation-adjusted spending significantly outpaces, in some cases, population growth.
0: Yes.
1: The 13 Greater Victoria municipalities average around a gap between 0.7 percentage points. Central Saanich, Highlands, North Saanich kept spending at or below population growth. Victoria itself is middle of the pack. We saw some standouts. Oak Bay, Saanich, as you mentioned, are the two largest spenders relative to their demographics in the capital region. And the biggest gaps, as I mentioned earlier, are in smaller resort communities. Tofino, for example, recorded gap well above 3 percentage points. Only three municipalities in the entire region spent below that benchmark that we defined as spending above inflation and population growth. So again, the trend is not only regional, but it's across BC municipalities. We calculated excess spending of around $6.5 billion since 2010. And again, it's getting worse with every electoral cycle. So these are the things that we want property taxpayers to see when they open the bill. The British Columbia's paid the property taxes this Thursday is the deadline. So when they open that bill, they should know that BC has the fastest growing property taxes in the country, and that part, and the big part of the reason is municipal spending that has grown far beyond what population and inflation can justify.
0: Ira Yunus, thanks so much for the time. Appreciate it as always.
1: Thank you so much, Adam. Have a good one.
0: All right, there you go. Have a good day. Take care. We will take a quick break, folks, and we'll have more municipal coverage and a preview of North Saanich and the issues that it'll be grappling with this evening right after this.
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0: Texter at 71010 writes, "Hi Adam, I just left Langford City Hall and paid my 57% property tax increase. October can't come soon enough." It's not actually a 57% increase this year, for the record. What they're doing is they're taking the tax increases collectively and adding them together since the new mayor and council got elected in 2022. And, you know, that's fine. That's political communications. That's how that works. But I don't think hopefully nobody's getting a 57% increase this year alone, because that would be pretty bad. Texter writes, "Are the so-called downloads from the province a factor in this spending?" I think it's probably a pretty safe bet. You see municipalities across the province all increasing their spending, despite different political stripes being in power, despite some places being more prone to be progressive, some places being more prone to be conservative. And yet we see across the entire board municipal spending increasing, with all of those various factors canceling each other out, and the one factor in common being the government of British Columbia downloading costs and expectations in terms of municipalities. I think that's probably a pretty safe bet, Texter. It says you're seeing municipalities spending money on housing, medical facilities, etc. It's actually a good point, and we've, of course, Colwood has the family doctor situation where they've managed to bring somebody in. Langford, of course, has taken a different route with the South Island Primary Care Society working in tandem with Langford, as well as donations from the private sector. We covered this on the show recently as well. We talked about how you have two different mayoral candidates in Langford. Stu Young and Scott Goodmanson are both taking credit for an expansion of primary care providers via the South Island Care Society, because yes, it's true that Langford is partnering with the organization to help create the space and help facilitate the space. And yes, it's also true that Stu Young, as well as the golf tournament and private donors, played a significant role in provisioning them. So it's interesting to see these various municipal efforts being undertaken in various municipalities in various different ways, competing almost for credit, politically speaking, I mean, as we go toward the election this fall. And it'll be fascinating. I know Colby Harder, the number one vote-winning councillor in Langford, actually did her official campaign launch last week. Mary Wagner already announced that she was running again. Mark Morley, I believe, is not going to be running once again. I saw a news story indicating that. Although, and the reason that I always couch my language for stuff like this is that these politicians can change their mind. There is nothing stopping a mayor from telling you today that they're not going to run again, and then they can change their mind and file at the last minute if they want. Might make it difficult, but there's no legal binding obligation once they declare, so to speak. They don't actually have to follow through. They reserve the right to change their mind. So I usually like to put that proviso in. So at the moment, we're seeing Mary Wagner and Colby Harder announce that they are running again formally. Yakucha, I believe, is looking like he's going to be running again, just in terms of the material that I'm seeing him post on social media. He, of course, talks a lot about taxes and has talked a lot about taxes in the previous couple of years. We're also seeing challenger candidates in terms of Jennifer Dunnett, Bryson Hill, Brandy Gordon, as well as Lisa Foxall. And we, of course, have seen Lisa Foxall be present in any number of meetings over the years. Stu Young, of course, the big name running for re-election. Who will win? Ultimately, I'm not calling them, as I have said, because I was sure that Stu Young was going to win 2022, and then he didn't. So this one might even be more difficult for him because the population of Langford's composition has changed by another 10,000 new people joining the region in the last 4 years, and it had changed significantly by 10,000 people joining the region between 2018 and 2022. And also, and this is one of the key issues, this election, now more than ever, Langford is in a different era because Langford has persistent online streaming meetings where people can argue with each other on Facebook, and you can ultimately settle these arguments by going and finding the meeting and finding who said what and when. And that was a political environment in Langford that simply didn't exist for many years. Stu Young has never won an election in an environment with persistent online streaming meetings where people could go and look and see what was actually happening in the council chamber and also discuss issues on Facebook. And we've talked a lot about the role that Facebook played in the 2022 election, including the Langford Voters for Change Facebook group. Remember that? And the admins, and they were anonymous. We never did really find out who they were, and the back and forth, and the, oh, I get flashbacks thinking about the 2023 bedlam that happened out of that municipality. And I'm just thankful that it ended eventually and we more or less are on more civil footing for all involved right now. And again, I've already said, and you're free to disagree on this, for me, the big turning point was when they finally gave Winnie Seifert the park, when they finally named the park after Winnie Seifert. That, for me, was one of the important issues where the new council made an overt gesture to appreciate and respect the contributions of the old council as well as anybody who had supported them. And while things certainly haven't been perfect since then, that for me was a sort of a turning point. And then, of course, with Lillian Spock suddenly and unexpectedly passing away earlier this year in May. Was that May the 2nd or May the 4th? I can't remember what day. It was a Saturday. At least I think it was a Saturday. That, of course, it completely changed everything. And ultimately, we don't even know. Like, Langford has a meeting this evening, and I don't know if anything will be controversial. Like, they have the agreement here. I'm just looking at my radar screen. They have an agreement here for the YMCA, like the West Hills Aquatic Center, going forward in terms of their supplementary agreement with the YMCA. Remember, they fought about that for months and months and months about the city ending up buying the facility. It was said to be losing money. The city was worried that it might lose money. And now hardly anybody's even talking about it. So it'll be interesting to see how those various issues go forward. Texture 71010 writes, hi, Adam. Do you think the mayoral election Langford between Stu Young and Scott Goodmanson will be a blow? No, I don't, actually. I think it's possible that Goodmanson might win. And Stu Young might not want to hear that. But Goodmanson beat Stu Young in 2022. And Stu Young has been out of power for 4 years. There's another 10,000 residents that have come into Langford. Stu Young has thousands of loyal supporters. And once upon a time, in a much smaller Langford, where a small electoral turnout was to be expected, expected. He would dominate election after election after election. We're talking like 80% majorities. But after 2018, which was the last huge majority that he won, and it was 82%, I want to say, in 2018. My apologies, it was around there. Like, it was just massive. And suddenly into 2022, he had dropped to the mid to high 40s from 82 with his challenger named Scott Goodmanson coming out of nowhere. And yet there were 10,000 new voters, approximately, that moved into the riding or electoral district or municipality between 2018 and 2022. And there's been another 10,000 since then. So the last time Stu Young won a monster majority in a mayoral election in Langford was 2018. Langford did not have online persistent meetings where people could actually look and see what was happening in the council chambers in those days. Facebook, yes, it mattered, but it didn't perhaps matter as much as social media does these days. And most importantly, Langford was approximately 20,000 people smaller than it will be in 2026, assuming that you can add 20,000 new people to a municipality and have that municipality's political culture remain unchanged is not a reasonable assumption. So I don't actually know. We will learn about Langford's political dynamics in this election, much more so, I think, than we can try to impose what we think Langford's political culture should be on 20,000 people who were not in that municipality the last time Stu Young won a huge majority in 2018. So, Texture 71010 writes, I'll drink from my shoe if Stu doesn't win. I think voter turnout will be massive in Langford to make sure he's elected. Might be. That's certainly among the range of possibilities, Texture. But also, and I've been telling everybody who I know is a supporter of him this as well, you can have a self-fulfilling prophecy where you assume that it'll be easy so you don't bother trying. That's an easy way to lose. So you don't want to take that for granted either. And ultimately, Goodmanson won before. He can win again. I know that he's had some issues, and I know that he is a content generating machine when it comes to his various quotes and whatnot, but that can also play to his favor because people find him entertaining. I don't think he tries to be entertaining, but I think people find him entertaining, and ultimately that can play a role in these things. So, am I expecting a blowout? It's possible, but I don't think that we have enough evidence at this point to be confident of that. And yeah, how could anybody be confident that a municipality that voted two terms ago when it was 20,000 people smaller would vote the same way it did that day and today when so much else in the world has changed? I don't think we should. That's just one person's opinion. You're free to disagree or point out any logical errors I may have committed. Thank you for the text, everybody. We'll do more listener response later on in the program. We're back after the news.
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16: 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A leader in Fort Simpson says it was a long and emotional journey fleeing a wildfire that is threatening the island community in the Northwest Territories. Joshua Campbell says he and his family waited nearly 3 hours to get on a ferry leaving the island before they drove 700 kilometers east to Yellowknife. Campbell says he and fellow Fort Simpson counselors issued an evacuation order for the village of 1,300 people last night, as a wildfire was about 7 kilometers away. He says a majority of Fort Simpson residents are now staying at a gym in Yellowknife. He says he and many evacuees are thinking about the 3 people who died last week after a plane fighting separate wildfires in the territory crashed 50 kilometers from the village. Forrest Tower, a fire information officer, says the wildfire affecting Fort Simpson is growing and that billowing smoke is making it harder to put out. I'm Steve Young. If it's happening, it's here on CFAX 1070.
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0: Texter 71010, Chris writes, hey, big power outage again in Sydney, North and Central Saanich. Thank you so much for that message. I know we've been tracking that in our newsroom, and it has been partially restored, I believe, although that particular issue remains on our radar, as do the municipal issues that the three municipalities on the Saanich Peninsula share. We've talked about this in the past. For those of you who've missed our coverage, and if you're not from here and you say, hold on, Adam, wait, there's a Saanich. And I say, yes. And then there's a different municipality to the north of Saanich called Central Saanich, like two words. And I say, yes. And then they say, and then there's yet another municipality that's to the north of both Saanich and Central Saanich called North Saanich. And I say, yes. And then there are three different municipalities that all have the word Saanich. One of them is just Saanich. The other one's Central Saanich. The other one is North Saanich. And then they ask, where's South Saanich? I said, there is no South Saanich. Why? It's a long story. There's a riding called Saanich South. It's provincial that covers part of Saanich and Central Saanich, although I can't remember where the borders are right now, so my apologies. But the multiple Saaniches are one of the things that you just get used to. So I don't want to be confusing around here, but it's important when we talk about these municipalities that we understand what we're mentioning. Saanich itself, just the one word, Saanich, is the largest municipality on South Vancouver Island. It has 120,000 people in it. It's more than 100 square kilometers in size. It is among the most diverse municipalities in terms of parts of it being high-density urban landscape with 18-story towers on the way, if their official community plan updates and their neighborhood plan updates are to be believed, something that a lot of residents push back on, by the way. And then there are other parts of Saanich that are rural, that are so far out that water and sewer don't quite extend there yet. And what they call the urban containment boundary has been among things that have been argued for quite forcefully by Councillor Natalie Chambers and others at the table. So when you look at Saanich itself, to say that Saanich has one character that applies across the entire municipality, it simply doesn't. There are parts of Saanich that are residential single-family homes. There are parts of Saanich that are pristine Gary Oak ecosystem, Swan Lake, of course. Is in Saanich. The southern parts where you get down to Mayfair Mall where it intersects with Victoria, that's Saanich. Uptown is Saanich, and rural farmland rolling out over to the horizon with the mountains in the background is also Saanich. So the different policies that you'll see and the different debates that you'll see at Saanich Council ultimately can reflect very different characteristics, although environmentalism is certainly chief among them. We're not talking about that one. We're talking about the other two Saaniches. Central Saanich, which is to the north of Saanich proper and to the south of North Saanich, at least that makes sense, has about half the population on the Saanich Peninsula above Saanich. The rest of the population is split between North Saanich and Sydney. You put all three of the municipalities on the peninsula together, you get about 50,000 people. And I'm just saying in rough numbers here. Langford's 60,000, Victoria's 100,000, Saanich is 120,000, and the three municipalities on the peninsula together together combined are about 50,000 people, about 25,000 in central Saanich. The other 25,000 is split between Sydney and North Saanich. Sydney is the higher density area where you're more likely to find taller buildings, although there are no super tall buildings that come to mind. North Saanich is among the highest value properties in the region. There are some very nice homes there. There's some very nice estates there, very large lots there. And accordingly, for the government of British Columbia to target North Saanich with the most extreme, I think is a fair word, set of potential changes to the municipality's housing policies, which they will be discussing this evening, should stand out and should be noteworthy for all of us. Why? Because the province of British Columbia is indicating that it wants to shrink the minimum lot size in parts of North Saanich. They want to pre-zone or up-zone certain parts of North Saanich to allow six-story buildings. They want to change the location of the urban containment boundary. They want to change all sorts of stuff that really is unprecedented in terms of how far the government of British Columbia intends to push on this issue. I published some research that we did over the weekend, including the consultant's report itself. Here's an example of the recommendations that the housing advisor has made for North Saanich. This is one out of the three municipalities, although all three of them, as we know, have been seeing controversy over densification. Central Saanich, of course, with their relocated municipal hall issue, as well as there was another development on Hovey Road that was going to be a few stories tall. I say a few because I'm comparing it to a Langford or Saanich Tower, which it is not. And yet the residents showed up in droves and opposed it. Whether or not that happens in North Saanich with the province trying to essentially force six-story buildings on the public remains to be seen. But that's one of the sensitive points. But listen to this. They want delegation of minor development variance permits. That's the same as Oak Base. That's par for the course. They want updated parking requirements. They want to reduce off-street parking requirements to align with what they call market demand. They want realignment of federal airport land designations. Modernization, it says here, of subdivision and lot standards. Reducing minimum lot sizes. They want expansion of accessory development potential. They want, it says, supporting priority housing applications. And they specifically name the 92-unit McDonald Park Road project. Why is that important? Because it's actually come before council a couple of times so far this year, and there were two councillors at the table that were asking pointed questions in late February about the process surrounding it, and it was Di Battista who pointed out that North Saanich's procedures seem to be different from other municipalities when it comes to giving the applicant an actual voice to be able to ask questions. That's going to be important coming up. But they want procedural streamlining, development finance tools, pre-application tracking, technical studies. They want to do things on processing timelines, departmental resourcing, third-party technical reviews. Like, it keeps going and going and going. So the minister has started with four proposed directives that ultimately North Saanich can decide to implement on its own, or they can see how brave the BC government is feeling. Why do I say that? Because the Housing Supply Act has an escalating framework in terms of what the province can do if the municipality decides it doesn't want to cooperate. The maximum power that the province has here would be under, I think it's Section 12, although I don't have it in front of me, a cabinet override, which means the Lieutenant Governor of British Columbia, which is essentially just David Eby's cabinet, although it's Lieutenant Governor speaking on behalf of them, can just rewrite the bylaw. That's the ultimate power that the government of British Columbia has given itself. If council doesn't want to play ball, the cabinet can just change North Saanich's bylaws on its own and allow certain types of housing to be built, certain types of rezoning. Key question that I had somebody ask me over the weekend that I looked into, that's one of the things that I will watch for, is there's a place called Dean Park. It's actually the neighborhood that the current mayor, Peter Jones, has represented in the past. There are a number of properties there that have restricted covenants registered on title against them. It's gone to court a couple of times in the past in terms of the Dean Park Estates Association, essentially literally litigating on behalf of the residents there, trying to keep these covenants in place to maintain the characteristics of the lots. As far as I can tell, there's nothing in this provincial order at this time that would compromise any restrictive covenants that are registered on title, which would mean the Dean Park Estates. So as far as I can tell, even if there are sweeping changes made across the municipality on things like lot sizes, I don't think what the province is proposing right now would necessarily engage with those restrictive covenants. But the province could target them at some point in future, but I don't think that's happened yet. So that's one of the important things that we need to understand. But the other thing that we need to understand is that ultimately, and there's a good write-up in the Times columnist today about this, there is a contender to try to take the mayor's chair from the current incumbent, Peter Jones. He's at the table right now. It's Councillor Jack McClintock. He and Mayor Jones often clash on any number of different issues, and they do have different positions when it comes to overall development. Now, I wouldn't call anybody at that table necessarily what we would call pro-development in a place like Saanich or Victoria or Langford, but there are differences in terms of the concerns that have been raised and the voter stakeholder groups that are being represented that could give an opportunity to either Mayor Jones, the incumbent, or Councillor McClintock, the challenger, to stake out different positions tonight as to what to do about this set of provincial orders. Why? Because when the 92-unit proposal for McDonald Park Road came back to council on February the 23rd, following a recommendation at the municipality's land use committee to reject the application, the councillor that was pressing among the hardest, other than DiBattista, was McClintock. And I'm going to play some clips of that after this break, just to give us a sense. And why does this 92-unit, six-story building matter so much? Well, the minister has specifically pointed it out in her correspondence. It has specifically been pointed out in the consultant's report as an example of probably the single most, or how do I word this? The minister actually had a quote here. I'm going to quote the minister directly. The single most significant near-term housing supply opportunity for the district in one project. And yet the project has faced delays that some might call unreasonable. And I actually went and I checked it for myself. And sure enough, there are some interesting things that are on the record that we'll go through right after this.
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0: Dean Park, Dean Park Estates, as some call it. For those of you who don't know the area, that's the neighborhood that's been represented by the current mayor, Peter Jones, who, by the way, won more than 50% of the vote in 2022. He represents a block that I think it's fair to say wants to maintain the rural character of North Saanich. And you see that manifest in any number of different ways, in any number of different debates around the North Saanich Council table. North Saanich, to me, has become one of the most interesting races in the region. Why? Because the BC government is aiming the infinite might of its new Housing Supply Act framework at North Saanich in a way unlike any other municipality has been targeted. Oak Bay was nothing compared to what the BC government is essentially threatening North Saanich with right now in terms of the scale of these interventions. They want to shrink lot sizes in North Saanich. They want to pre-zone or cause to go forward six-story buildings. The OCP, Official Community Plan, in North Saanich has been something that's been fought about extensively. Now, Dean Park itself, and this is one of the questions I got over the weekend that I looked into, in many cases is protected in terms of its lot sizes and whatnot or similar characteristics by what they call a covenant. Now, I don't want to get too complicated on this, but the province's interventions function on a public law level, whereas a covenant will actually live on the title of the parcel. Like, it'll be registered with the title at the land titles office. The province has not done anything right now that I know of that would harm or similarly even engage with those titles. So anybody out there who has a restrictive covenant on your property in terms of lot size and whatnot, thinking that this cabinet order is going to impact you, not so fast. Some of you might find that reassuring. Some of you might say, well, what's the point of all this? The point is not every lot in the municipality will be protected the same way the Dean Park parcels are. But that is one of the examples. And Dean Park, of course, matters because I would suspect the power base that put the current mayor in power, Peter Jones, substantially resides there. He's mentioned Dean Park specifically as not having very good bus service from BC Transit in the meetings that we've monitored at the CRD in the past. The more interesting place, though, is on McDonald Park Road. Why? Because there's a project there that is named specifically in the consultant's report. It's specifically in Minister Christine Boyle's correspondence. And it's the sort of thing that would be almost normal or almost unremarkable in a place like Victoria or Langford. In Victoria, I would think it was almost too small. In Langford, it's the sort of thing that they'd pass with a stamp over a weekend, you'd think. 92 units, six stories. The problem is that it more than doubles North Saanich's highest permitted density. And that was among the issues that was discussed when the application for what they call an OCP amendment and a rezoning for 10612 and 10622 McDonald Park Road came before North Saanich's CPAC committee meeting earlier this year. Now, you may say, well, what is a CPAC committee meeting? It's the North Saanich Community Planning and Advisory Committee. Why does it matter? Because it ends up rejecting this application. And that's going to be significant because you've got a minister writing a letter saying this is the single most important opportunity for new housing that your municipality has. And one of the things that the letter doesn't mention anywhere that I can see is that North Saanich's own committee has already recommended saying no to it. So why did it recommend saying no to it? Well, there were a number of different issues that were raised, including, and this is where things get interesting, fire protection coverage, whether or not you'd have a mutual aid agreement with Sydney need to be engaged, the official community plan itself, and whether or not the integrity of the district's OCP itself could be compromised if they said yes to this one specific project. This is February 2nd, 2026, at the committee meeting.
7: This application could undermine the integrity of the district OCP, raising expectations in the development community that higher densities than those supported by the OCP are acceptable to council.
0: Let's just stop and think about what he just said there. And that's the presentation that the committee received in February of this year, before it even came back to council. It's not so much that they're worried about this one proposal. They're worried about the signal that it would send to other developers who might also want similar densities granted to them, who might also want to build six-story buildings, you know, 92-unit style buildings, whereas North Saanich has an official community plan much more restrictive than that. But now the official community plan itself, while being cited as among the reasons to reject this a few months ago, is itself being targeted by the province. Like, the province is saying, yeah, we agree, actually, this wouldn't accord with your official community plan. So let's change the official community plan, essentially.
7: That's quite a statement there. Because
0: it is quite a statement. It's not something I'm accustomed to hearing. You're supposed to judge individual applications on their merits, not asking yourself, well, okay, if we give this developer this, what about all the other developers? What are they going to want?
7: And it seems a bit conflicting with the recommendation. So I just wanted to ask.
0: Staff was neutral on this too. Staff did not recommend declining it. They were neutral. They gave reasons both ways. It was the committee that ended up recommending a decline.
7: Ask that question if you have sort of that. One is the fire. You have addressed some of the parking concerns that were brought up, which is part in this, but I'm just wondering on your comments that will help in terms of when we discuss this under motions. Thanks.
4: Chair, through you to the membership. I'll take the questions in order. The comments from the fire department, obviously not a member of the fire department, so they're probably better directed to the chief, but the general thrust is that the current equipment that North Saanich Fire has wouldn't necessarily be appropriate to address this building.
0: Whoa, and yet you have the province of British Columbia saying this building is an example of what should be moving forward. It seems like that's an important detail that I haven't seen anybody else point out yet, but luckily I actually went through the meetings.
4: Noting that there is a mutual aid agreement between Sydney and North Saanich.
0: Okay, maybe that's better.
4: For fire suppression. And my understanding is that Sydney does have equipment that could be accommodated.
0: Okay, we're happy.
4: More through the detailed design of the building, there could be other accommodations that are brought forth for sprinklering within the structure or other measures that are well beyond my expertise that could be implemented in order to manage fire risk on the building. So that is I'm confident can be addressed in one fashion or another. As it relates to the summary and conclusion, particularly the last paragraph, it is really a statement of recognition from staff that ROCP was adopted after much consultation and much energy and effort from the community. The OCP was adopted by council in July of 2025.
0: That's why I wanted to play that clip, because the OCP does not have space for developments like this one, like the one that the province of British Columbia, Christine Boyle, in her letter, is specifically naming, which, of course, raises questions. You have a democratically elected council, went through a significant process, had a new version of its OCP, went through final adoption last year, and suddenly the province of British Columbia is coming in, looking at overhauling the whole thing, from what I can tell, very significant parts of it. At what point do we say the province shouldn't be doing this? At what point are we overriding the democratic will of these municipal elections? And how much more difficult might this get today than it would have been a month ago, with the province of British Columbia spending half of its time on TV saying, oh, we've got empty condos that won't sell everywhere, and the other half of its time saying, we have to force municipalities to allow more condos or multi-unit buildings to be built. Why? Why? Didn't you just spend all this time saying there's thousands of empty condos around the province that won't sell right now, so you're looking at turning them into rent-to-own through government programs, and at the same time, you're going to roll into North Saanich with your ministerial power and force them to build more multi-unit developments? Why? I thought we had a problem selling those right now. The left hand doesn't know what the right hand's doing in terms of narrative. And ultimately, I think that's going to make things interesting for the province, because on one hand, it can talk about how it's just going to force more housing to be built. It's going to move in. It's going to minimum lot size are going to change. Urban name boundary is going to change. Okay, what about North Saanich's fire department? What about the fire apparatus? What about these other concerns that are being raised that are legitimate? And yet, I don't think the minister seems to even know about, because I don't really see it mentioned anywhere in her correspondence. I would expect those issues, among others, to come up at the council table this evening when North Saanich actually discusses this issue, because the committee makes the recommendation in early February to deny it. And yes, the denial was then read aloud at the council table later on that month. This is February 23rd when the report gets back to council.
8: Recommends that council deny the official community plan amendment and rezoning application for 10612 and 10622 McDonald Park Road. So obviously that was a proposal for, must have been a proposal for development of some kind. And I'm just wondering what happens next. Like, is there, what do we do next? That's what the advisory committee advises, but you know, is that development proposal going to come before council?
0: This is the one that Minister Boyle is specifically citing in her letter that has faced delays.
8: At some point, and maybe through you to staff, just because, you know, I haven't seen it and I'm not a member of the advisory committee. So I'd just like to know, because we do have, and I know where it is, where that is on McDonald Park Road. And so I do have a lot of questions. Thank you, Chair, and thank you, staff.
0: So they're going back and forth.
9: Where is that? Where on the, was you talking about?
0: Page 7. I took these minutes and I put them online over the weekend in case you want to see them for yourself.
8: It's page 7 of 141. Recommendation number 15.
9: Just don't think. Yeah, I see. Okay, I see it now. Thank you. But
0: by the way, this is not normal. This is not how other municipalities have dealt with proposals that I've seen in the past.
9: We're on item 1, which is council remuneration.
0: This was back and they were arguing about the various things. But here's the thing. When it actually goes forward, we see the issue come up once again. And it's Councillor DiBattista who points out that he actually watched that on the tape because they have it up on their YouTube channel. It's unlisted. You have to go through their civic web and you have to go to the actual meeting date and then click on video. That opens up another pane, which lets you get the link for the unlisted YouTube video. Not great for search engines to find, but still findable. The point that I'm trying to make here, though, is that one of the things that DiBattista flags is that the applicant didn't actually get an opportunity to speak to the committee before being shot down.
10: It's on topic, but it's, you know, it's a question through you to staff. So at the advisory planning, or the community planning advisory committee, I was present because I was curious to see, you know, it's the first time we've seen a multifamily application in our term or in several terms. So I was curious to see how that played out, but I noted that the applicant didn't get an opportunity to present and speak to the committee. Will this applicant be given?
0: Okay, it's kind of weird. In other municipalities, you generally have the applicant. Hi, this is my application, or what they'll do often is they'll hire a consultant to present on their behalf. But that's the first red flag, and it's not the only red flag that I've seen with how North Saanich has dealt with this particular proposal. And I'll outline my other concerns and preview what might happen this evening right after this.
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18: Good afternoon. I'm Steve Young with your CFAX 1070 news to 1 o'clock. The British Columbia Nurses Union has issued a 72-hour strike notice just weeks after its members voted to reject a tentative contract offer. The union represents 60,000 nurses and says in a statement that the action signals growing frustration by its members with the pressures facing their profession and the healthcare system. In May, the nurses voted 98% in favor of job action. That pressure led to a tentative deal reached in May that was rejected by 67% of members, signaling a growing belief among nurses that the status quo is no longer sustainable. Two children and their father have been found dead in a murder-suicide in Ottawa. Investigators say they found the 7- and 12-year-old boys while doing a wellness check at a home this morning. Police say they are also holding other locations outside of Ottawa believed to be linked to the investigation. Those include a vehicle fire at a carpool lot in Kempville, where the boy's father was found dead today. Six people remain missing after a charter boat sank in the waters off Richmond yesterday, though the rescue operation has now been suspended. Police say the vessel began taking on water near Roberts Bank just before noon, and several vessels came to help, including a BC ferry. Four people were pulled from the water, and the Joint Rescue Coordination Center in Victoria began a search for the others, although the case has now been transferred to the RCMP. Supreme Court of Canada nominee Glenn Doyle is set to be questioned by the House of Commons Justice Committee today as he awaits his appointment to the nine-member court. Here's reporter Lisa Laporte.
1: Doyle has been Chief Justice of the Court of King's Bench of Manitoba since 2011, and his nomination to the Supreme Court was announced by Prime Minister Mark Carney last week. He's meant to replace retired Justice Sheila

0: rescue slings. Crew lifted the woolly camelid out of the hole. The operation was a success. The llama was not injured. Checking your numbers on the stock market at this hour, the TSX is down 199 points at 34,780. The Dow Jones up 301 at 52,177. And the NASDAQ up 513 points at 25,810. The Canadian dollar down 5 basis points at 70.4 cents U.S.
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0: Weather forecast for Greater Victoria. Cloudy, becoming a mix of sun and cloud this afternoon with a high near 20. Partly cloudy tonight, low down to 12. Mix of sun and cloud tomorrow with a high near 19. Mix of sun and cloud on Canada Day with a high near 18. Right now, downtown, it's 15 degrees. I'm Steve Young. 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
4: One of the things that I have picked up from our expanded coverage that we're doing of various municipal affairs issues on the program, especially as we move toward the election, is how different the political cultures in various municipalities are dealing with very similar things. Like, for example, a six-story building with 92 units in it. In Langford, that's rubber stamp over the weekend. Nobody would even notice that passing. In fact, it probably got rezoned 5 years ago and nobody noticed, and they just have to redo the building permits until they decide that they want to break ground on it, or something similar to that. You try to build that in Saanich, if there were single family homes right beside it that would literally have shadows cast on them, you'd expect those people to show up. There'd probably be some trees that would end up getting cut down, and somebody would worry about an owl having to fly half a block or whatever happens when trees get cut down. I'm sorry, I don't mean to be dismissive. I know that maybe there's a different owl in that tree and owls can be territorial, whatever. Just give me a break. The point that I'm trying to make here is that this specific example that is cited by British Columbia's housing minister as an example of what is wrong in North Saanich, i.e. the delays that this one project on McDonald Park Road has faced, I find very interesting, because I looked into this, and everybody knows I'm not an apologist for the NDP government, but I looked into this and I thought, huh, that is kind of weird. That isn't how applicants are normally dealt with. This does actually look like you could make an argument that North Saanich is being obstructive here, and it also just happens to be the most significant addition of new housing the municipality has had. I know 92 units is the most significant addition of new housing they've had. Maybe that says more about North Saanich than anything else. So I went back and I checked the various times that it's been discussed at various meetings. It came before the North Saanich Planning Advisory Committee in early February, and North Saanich Council got the report back February 23rd, and Councillor McClintock was asking some pointed questions about it.
5: In the minutes of this, of the recommendation number 15, have some pretty open-ended comments. How can we dig deeper into the comments to not challenge, but to justify the position? Now, when they say the application does not meet the current requirements of the Fisher Community Plan, it may not, but I'd like to know how. Approval.
4: The weird part is his approval could weaken the District of North Saanich's position. What does that mean?
5: Could weaken the District of North Saanich's position. Okay, how? Concerns existing infrastructure and fire protection services are insufficient. How? Where are they drawing that from? Like, is there a method to dig deeper into the...
4: Yes, there is. It's on your YouTube channel. Unlisted meeting videos. It'd be neat if they were listed, because that way search engines would scrape them, but they're not, so who knows.
5: The recommendations that are coming from these advisory boards.
6: Good questions. Through the chair. A number of those comments came in response to the presentation made by Trevor Parks, my senior planner.
4: So anyway, and you can go back and watch, but that's not the only issue that was raised. As Councillor DiBattista goes, yeah, you know, I watched this meeting and the applicant didn't actually get a chance to speak to the committee. And that's highly unusual.
7: See, you know, it's the first time we've seen a multifamily application in our term or in several terms.
4: So you're in a housing shortage.

0: You know that the province has likely appointed a housing advisor. Why the mayor was joking about the letter before Christmas. It's not like it's a surprise. And it's against that backdrop that the single most significant potential addition of new housing units comes before committee. You would think that people would be more interested in it. And DiBattista was.
1: I was curious to see how that played out, but I noticed the applicant didn't get an opportunity to present.
0: That's weird. Just going to point that out.
1: And speak to the committee.
0: What?
1: Will this applicant be given that opportunity? Like in every other municipality, an applicant actually...
0: In every other municipality, he says, which is true.
1: ...presents and speaks to council.
0: Now, they don't have to. Like, there's no obligation. It's not like council can, you know, interrogate an applicant. In fact, it's often professionals who give presentations to councils for a living. They're consultants. That's what they do, and they're good at it. That's often who will make the presentation. But that didn't even happen.
1: Yes. I don't see that in our bylaws. I don't see that in our council. Like... Is this applicant at any point going to get to actually talk to us?
0: Which is just an insane thing for him to have to say. Of course they should be able to.
1: Or, like, how does that work? Because I was just surprised they didn't get to present.
2: But this will be coming forward to us.
1: No,
0: I know. Now the mayor's jumping in.
1: Oh, but even there, we don't have a procedure in place that allows the applicant to speak to us. So it's a little off topic, but related to this. Because they didn't get to present, and at one point...
0: And this is what's important. Listen to this.
1: There was a comment where the applicant actually had to speak to staff to correct something that was inaccurate.
0: So imagine you're the applicant, you're watching, and you don't get a chance to speak. You're watching your proposal get debated at a committee that's going to make a recommendation to a municipal council. And you actually have to sort of stop things because you note that the staff has made a mistake and there's something inaccurate there. That happened.
1: So I'm just, will the applicant ever get to present to council is my question.
2: So is it a mechanism? Staff?
0: What do you mean, is there a mechanism?
3: Through the chair, Ms. Bloof can correct me if I'm wrong, but the applicant will have, much like other people do, that time at the beginning of the meeting to address council, that 3 minutes.
0: So you come on after the guy that talks about the zombie bill and talk about your application and hope for the best? By the way, there's actually a motion that Councillor Stock has on the agenda this evening. Notice of motion, I should say. That has to do with restricting the public participation period to do with staff and human resources concerns. That will also be interesting.
3: Like anybody else, in terms of an application coming forth, our report will have a bylaw attached to it. It'll be requesting first and second reading from council. It'll be a very detailed report. So the applicant...
0: Note the future tense there. And that is part of, I suspect, why this issue comes up in the report. Because the issue doesn't get decided on February the 23rd. It appears on the agenda, though, or at least the same address does, on April 13th for the regular council agenda. And yet the minutes recorded for that meeting say that it was removed for reasons that are unclear. It's mentioned briefly by the mayor, at least it seems to, in this passage right here. So it comes after this because they're going
2: Secretary
0: at their agenda
2: Stock.
0: Where it would normally be.
2: Motions on the floor for the questions, and then he comments.
0: And then he says for the OCP amendment. And then he goes, "Oh, that's off the table," without saying why it's off the table.
2: I see none. Those in favor? Unanimous. Item for staff, if I remember correctly, item 2 OCP amendment. That's off the table.
0: Why? Why is it off the table?
2: Okay, thank you. So we move straight on to item 3, which is infrastructure department. And
0: so anyway, the address was going to be discussed at the April 13th council meeting in North Saanich, and then it just suddenly wasn't, with no explanation in the agenda. It said it was removed. And again, I've got the minutes, and I clipped a little screenshot, and I put that online over the weekend if anybody wants to take a look at the actual documentation. It says... Item has been removed and will be placed on a future agenda without explanation. And it just says, okay, that's off the table. The topic comes up, though, later on in April on the 27th. How? It's 4 different letters that are written by residents that are concerned about density mentioning the property
2: Councilor
0: itself.
1: Yeah, thank you, Chair. I just note that there's 3 of them.
0: Was there 3? I thought there was 4.
1: E, C, and E. And my motion would be to receive the correspondence and direct staff to include it with that application should it come forward to council.
2: And that's B, C, and D.
1: E.
2: And E?
1: Yeah.
2: Oh, I didn't see that.
0: Oh, maybe there's a 4th.
2: That one.
0: Either way, these are letters that have to do with the application. They just happen to be on the agenda, even though that application mysteriously gets removed without explanation a couple of weeks beforehand. This is back in April.
2: Yeah. Okay. Second, Councillor Stock. Comments, questions?
1: Oh, and sorry, Chair, I actually realized that D is also related. So it'd be B, C, D, and E.
0: Oh, it is four.
1: My apologies.
2: B, C, D, and E. That's right.
0: I was right.
2: Ticked off. So you... questions, comments? I see none. Those in favor? Those opposed?
0: And I know that probably seems pretty boring, but, you know, I'm searching far and wide trying to find any place where this project gets discussed in council, and that technically was one. Why? Because the minister's report says the advisor found that several development applications encountered sustained procedural delays that prevented advancement to council approval. It says, I understand from the advisor report that a proposed six-story, 92-unit project at, and that's the address, represents the single most significant near-term housing supply opportunity for the district. It says the project is within the strategic development areas identified by the advisor as logical nodes for expansion of the urban containment boundary. It says we're servicing permits. I expect the district will consider and approve multi-unit projects of this nature. So ultimately, whether or not this one project on McDonald Park Road will go forward is unseen or as unknown at this point. We do know that North Saanich's committee recommended not to. It almost came before council in April and then disappeared at the last minute. Nobody seems to know why. We have some letters that have been written about it more recently in April, and yet it is called by the minister. The proposed is the single most significant near-term housing supply opportunity for the entire district. So whether or not it ends up going forward, or if it gets discussed or debated at all, or if it suddenly becomes unpaused and unstuck, if it is right now, is one of the more interesting things that I'll be watching. Because, yeah, it's not normal for an applicant just not to be able to speak to the governing body about their application, to have an error made, and they have to sort of disrupt the meeting and say, I'm really sorry, I know I'm not allowed to talk, but this isn't true, and this is involving my application. And for DiBattista to say, you know, all the other municipalities actually let the applicant talk. Are we going to do that? Can we do that at some point going forward? McClintock's asking questions, but like, well, what does this mean? These are vague. These are open-ended. How will it impact this? Why does it impact this? And we just hear, oh, we'll hear about it at some point in future. None of that seems normal. So perhaps we will see change coming to North Saanich, or perhaps we will see the staking out of various positions. And just to be clear, I don't want to say a pro-development side and an anti-development side of council, but there is, and it was noted in the Times columnist this morning, in a piece that I reposted, there is a de facto voting alignment that tends to happen with Peter Jones on one side as the mayor, Councillor McClintock on the other. McClintock tends to be more pro-development than the mayor tends to be. DiBattista tends to side with McClintock, and Stock is the third that tends to side in that, with the other four councillors often on the more restrictive, more careful side, what some would call anti-development. The McDonald Park Road, though, was an interesting one because there was actually a councillor that recused herself back at the committee stage that I did not mention off the top that changes the voting dynamics from a potential 4-3 to a 3-3. And that's also important to keep in mind if this one particular issue goes forward. And so looking at the various potential recusal, if this comes back, and it hasn't actually come before council yet, but for this to be named in the minister's report is significant. So I wanted to do the research in advance if it comes out. And it's Councillor McConkie, I believe, who recused, saying a friend of hers lives on the subject property.
4: A friend of mine lives on the subject property, and I cannot be unbiased, so I will recuse myself while this discussion is going on. Thank you.
0: That was Councillor... Was that... So in terms of all of this going forward, taking a look at how this might unfold and how this might change and how that one committee member right there might have those reasons and how that might change things going forward in future. All of that's unknown, by the way. Like, nobody's actually voted in advance on this. Nobody has to vote in advance. Nobody has to vote certain ways. But when we take a look at the various dynamics that may unfold here, it's helpful for us to have an expectation going in as to how these two voting blocks that are outlined in the Times columns this morning might lean one way or the other way when it comes to not just this one project, but the overall issue. So I don't want to make things too complicated here, but that's a little bit of a primer going in this evening of the various discussions and debates that have happened. There's actually a really cool story in the Times columns this morning. It says, spat over conference highlights, North Saanich Council divisions. It says, tensions that have split North Saanich Council recently spilled over in a scrap over a conference that some councillors say they were deliberately excluded from attending. And Jack McClintock is the one who seems to have been excluded. Listen, it says three counselors say they were kept out of the loop for the May conference. It says the purpose of the event was to support the district's official community plan, according to a report submitted to council by Counselor Sanjeev Srivastava. It says Counselor Jack McClintock told the Times columnist that he only found out about the Living Systems Beyond Growth conference because he happened to be passing by the building where it took place and he saw a counselor come out. It says when McClintock asked what was happening inside the building and if he could enter, he was told he was not allowed inside. This is a counselor, and his colleagues are at this conference that has to do apparently with the official community plan. He says he didn't know about it. He said he just found it by walking by and saw one of his colleagues come out. It says Mayor Peter Jones and counselors Christine Marshall, Irene McConkie, and Srivastava, who were all involved in the conference, typically vote together on matters related to the OCP and development. It says while counselors Celia Stock, Phil DiBattista, and McClintock frequently align. And we heard McClintock and DiBattista raise concerns about the process involving this 92-unit proposal on McDonald Park Road. So just to get a sense of the various factions, the various controversies, and the main contenders for mayor, Peter Jones on one side being less development-friendly, seen in terms of the OCP, Jack McClintock on the other, seen as more development-friendly, although I wouldn't either call either of them necessarily pro-development by standards in other municipalities. That's how we can best understand these dynamics going forward. And again, if either of them want to add anything to this conversation, or if I've left anything out that they want all of you to know, any of them are free to join the program anytime. We actually had Peter Jones join the program, it was either last week or the week before in the morning show, talking a bit about this. And while he did express his thoughts on the provincial housing order last week, he also conceded that his colleagues at the council table will be free to make up their own minds. And that is the debate that we'll be watching this evening. So we'll take a quick break and do more after this.
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0: And again, North Saanich has been one of the more colorful municipalities that we've been following, but suddenly it becomes really interesting from a legal perspective, at least from my point of view, in terms of provincial policy. We have never seen the province of British Columbia intervene in municipal affairs in terms of housing in the way that is threatened with the proposal that the Housing and Municipal Affairs Minister is making in North Saanich. A new precedent will be set either way, either in the minister following through on it, in North Saanich fighting back against it. Whatever happens will be new ground being broken, not only by a small municipality in our region, but by the government of British Columbia itself. Because while I think it's 40 municipalities, give or take, have housing targets imposed on them, and it's at least three municipalities have had housing advisors appointed, West Vancouver, Oak Bay, and North Saanich. The recommendations that came for the reports in West Vancouver and Oak Bay are nothing compared to what's recommended in North Saanich. North Saanich is going to be made an example by the province. What we don't know yet is what that example will be. Will it be an example of compliance, of rapid change, even though it adopted its current official community plan only a year ago? Will it be one of defiance, where it digs in its heels and says, come and get us, to the province, and we end up seeing if the NDP is going to exercise the cabinet powers that it gave itself through the Housing Supply Act to simply change the bylaws in North Saanich? We don't know. North Saanich is among the most... Actually, I shouldn't say that. I was going to say it's among the most protective cultures in terms of how forcefully people will protect their interests in terms of maintaining the rural character of their neighborhoods. But I guess we have a lot of municipalities like that in BC. But North Saanich, for whatever reason, has ended up on the David Eby government's radar. Perhaps it's because of the flamboyant comments made about the Victoria International Airport. Or maybe it's to do with the pickleball war that got people's attention. Or perhaps it was the development permit area that they tried and did impose on the Victoria International Airport itself, because the airport lands and their designation are also referenced in the provincial government's order, essentially saying, no, the Victoria International Airport is not supposed to build housing. You shouldn't be including it in your numbers for your housing targets. You're going to have to take that off, or something similar to that. So how North Saanich decides to obey or disobey at this point is its prerogative, and then the ball will be in the province's court, I would suspect. Given what we heard from Peter Jones, though, I don't think that we'll see outright defiance necessarily, because the response that he gave in the airport, I think, was an interesting one. And I don't have it at a point where I can pull it up here necessarily. I'll see if I can find it. I think it was around here.
2: On the airport?
0: Would you believe that I just pulled like something out of my folder and it's 8 minutes long, and I just clicked in the middle of the waveform and it hit the word airport? Because that, honest to God, just happened.
2: Zone N was on the airport. It got removed without council approval, and we simply put it back on.
0: Is that what happened?
2: Also, what we've been doing by the airport and is saying that there's no residential on airport lands. That's incorrect.
0: Now, note he's not really pushing back in defiance against the province. He's instead taking a more analytical tone in saying what the province is asserting is incorrect. And then he cites another source in terms of the federal government contradicting it, supposedly.
2: Staff has been in consultation with the Ministry of Transportation in Ottawa. We have a little bit of a stop there right now, because one department of the Ministry of Transportation is saying, yes, you can put housing on there, but make it a pilot project. And we have a different department saying, no. So it's something that's being researched. We just didn't suddenly decide to do it.
0: So note what he's doing there. He's not saying no. He's saying, well, hold on. We're getting mixed signals from different governments here. We need to sort this out.
2: What threw me in the report itself, it said that the housing on the airport, if should it go in, is included in our OCP numbers.
0: I thought it was.
2: That's a surprise to me, and I've got to stop looking at that because that was never the intent.
0: No, he's not actually denying it. He's saying it was a surprise and it was not the intent.
2: Council for those numbers to be included in the OCP.
0: Okay, whereas I argue that that was the only reason to put a development permit area on the airport at all was to argue to the province that you might make your targets more easily, and then when you don't, you can blame the airport.
1: So hang on, I just want to make sure.
0: So anyway, that was June 22nd, Mayor Peter Johns appearing with our own Ryan Price. So the airport was also named in this, and if the province gets their way, the airport will not have a development permit area attached to it. It will not be expected to contribute towards the municipality's housing targets, and accordingly will not be a useful scapegoat, so to speak, the North Sandwich can point to if it misses those targets in future. Coming up, we'll talk more about this. I also see the nurses are serving 72-hour strike notice. That could be exciting. I know, right? How far will the BC government actually push on North Sandwich in the current political climate that it's in? You know, if I'm North Sandwich at this point, I've got to be thinking about the possibility of just standing and fighting this one out and betting that the province won't go through it because it's not worth the effort. Maybe I'm wrong, though. We'll talk more after this.
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4: 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The British Columbia Nurses Union has issued a 72-hour strike notice just weeks after its members voted to reject a tentative contract offer. The union represents 60,000 nurses and says the action signals growing frustration by its members with the pressures facing their profession and the healthcare system. Union President Adrian Kerr says the nurses will be in a legal position to strike on Thursday if no progress is made in negotiations. Kerr says the strike notice is a demand for nurses to be heard and valued as they are facing increasing safety and burnout issues. She says job action could be anything from an overtime ban to a large-scale withdrawal of services, excluding those that have already been designated as essential. Nurses voted 67% to reject the contract negotiated by its union leadership, but Jim Gould, the union's chief negotiator, says in a statement that nurses have reached a point where they want to shine a light on crowded hospitals and understaffed facilities. I'm Steve Young. If it's happening, it's here on CFAX 1070.
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0: All right, let's do some texture response at 71010 on your wireless device. Texter writes, Adam, for 10 years, I have lived in Carmana Terrace, Dean Park. Ooh, okay, that's where the mayor of North Saanich is from. Beautiful homes, from what I understand. Restrictive covenants on many, if not all, of the parcels. And accordingly, you could actually go onto the Canadian legal database, Canley, and you could type in Dean Park Estates, and you'll get some interesting case law that comes back, including one from the early 2000s. I think somebody's trying to operate a daycare or something along those lines. Bottom line is that the restrictive covenants are enforceable. They have been enforced in the past. And as far as I know, unless anyone wants to contradict me here, the government of British Columbia has not indicated that it intends to try to change any of those covenants at this time. So if you're in Dean Park and you're worried about lot size changing or anything like that, given these provincial orders, the covenant that lives on title for your property and that'll be registered with the Land Titles Office should protect you, at least for the moment. If the province wanted to try to go after the covenants, it could, but that's an entire new level that we've never seen them do before. But it's relevant in terms of the province doing this at all, because they have never escalated this much. North Saanich has the biggest potential intervention threatened on them right now than any municipality ever has in the province of British Columbia since the Housing Supply Act framework was created a few years ago. So we're setting precedent as we go. Will this be where the government stops provincially, or will it push even further? We don't know. That's up to the province. And it also depends on what North Saanich does. Now, you say, for 10 years, I've lived in Carmana Terrace, Dean Park. It says, exclusive to this neighborhood. It says, realtors and elected officials are reminded of the Dean Park covenant. A big deal. Yes, it is. It's a very big deal for anybody who actually knows how things work in the area. It says, it reads that one cannot have a goat. Apparently, the covenant says you can't have a goat in North Saanich. It says, secondary suites need a permit. High-handed rules to live by. It says neighbors are watching in there. It says that it should be read over and over again before any major orders. My understanding is that those covenants would not be altered by the contemplated provincial action at this point. But David Eby's government can invent new tools as it goes. It has invented new tools as it goes. Right now, what we're seeing potentially imposed on North Saanich is the biggest incursion we've seen yet. We don't know that it'll stop. It's possible, depending on how North Saanich responds, for the government to push even further. Texter at 71010 writes, Adam, don't be an a-hole towards wild animals and the environment. You can and should do much better. Show some intelligence rather than being a dumb you-know-what. I don't think I could say that word on the radio, although I wonder these days. You know, the internet, like literally anything goes, but we still have standards on other media, which I guess is important, but I still try my best to maintain basic standards of decorum, regardless of what the rules actually are. But, you know, if somebody calls you a dumb you-know-what, you know what that word is. I don't need to say it out loud. Okay, let's engage with the content of this critique. Adam, so it's addressed to me personally. So all of you, you're off the hook. Congratulations. I'll just field this one on my own. You just get behind me. You'll be okay. It says, don't be an a-hole towards wild animals and the environment. Okay, a couple of things. One, how can I possibly be an a-hole towards either wild animals or the environment by just saying things on the radio? Do you think animals understand the radio? Do you think the environment understands the radio? Do you think any of them know that I said anything at all, or that any of them would ever perceive any possible offense connected to me in any way? No, they wouldn't. They have no idea that I've said these things. They are blissfully unaware of what is said about them at all times. And so accordingly, I don't think I can have any moral injury that I can impose on them by whether or not I am diplomatic or less than diplomatic to the environment, whatever that is. It seems to just be a collective noun that we ascribe conveniently to whatever is out there we feel like protecting today, while excluding or omitting those things that we suddenly don't care about for whatever reason. You can and should do much better. Well, I mean, thank you, I guess. But again, how? Like, what does it matter to them? The owl doesn't know I'm talking about it. And you, I'm not talking about you. Nobody's making you fly to another tree, potentially. Show some intelligence rather than being... I think I am showing intelligence. And I'm being serious about that. See, the problem is that we get into this situation where there'll be 22 trees on a lot in Saanich. And a developer will come in and say, okay, we feel really bad about this, but we've spent God knows how much on expert reports that like take the tree's temperature and tell you how old it is and, you know, what kind of life it'll have. And I don't know if they actually take the temperature, but you get where I'm going with this. We put an extraordinary amount of care into preserving the natural environment. We spend untold amounts of money on expert reports, on arborist reports, on all these other things to make sure that we're not wiping out an entire species by putting up one apartment building in Saanich. And yet it's often treated as if we are. We often see a situation where people make it sound like if there's, you know, 22 Gary Oaks on a parcel and I got to cut down 9 of them to build 60 units of housing, that those 9 specific trees are going to have a species that was wholly dependent upon them. And once those 9 trees are cut down, boy, that owl is just going to get wiped out of existence. Just put it in the Smithsonian right beside the Tasmanian tiger because it's gone, shed a tear, all for nothing. And that's just not true. I'm sorry, it's just not, okay? Is it true that collectively we are exerting unprecedented pressures on various species across this planet? Yeah, it is. But that doesn't mean that the weight of the world should fall on the shoulders of the 9 trees or however many trees, I can't remember how many I said it was, that we have to cut down to put up housing in Saanich or North Saanich or anywhere else. And honestly, I think the owl is going to be just fine. I do. I think that as the construction equipment comes, the owl that lives in that tree or sits in that tree is going to go, wow, that big yellow mechanical thing that's loud is coming this way. I think it's time to fly to another tree. And there's a million other trees. And I think the owl will just fly to one of them. And I'm just being dead serious. I think that I am being intelligent. I think that presuming that the owl is, what, just going to sit there and wait for the tree to get cut down while the owl's still in the tree? Obviously not. It's going to run away, and so will any other organisms that are dependent on that tree. Will the tree get cut down? Will the tree die? Yeah, but again, that's what happens to trees. They grow old and they die. They don't move around. They're not animals. They take a risk by rooting where they are. They have a life. Some of them are longer. Some of them are shorter. But none of them live forever. What is that? Is that what we're supposing? That the tree is going to be there for 10,000 years? And if we remove it at any time, that we're somehow committing some sort of offense upon the environment itself? I think I'm being intelligent. I don't think I'm being an a-hole. I don't think I'm being dumb. I think I might be being blunt. I might be trying to make people realize the melodrama that we often impose on each other when we discuss these situations, when in fact, I think the animals are probably a lot more practical about it. I think that the squirrel that lives in the tree is going to go, oh no, the construction equipment's coming this way, and it'll run to the tree right over there, and it'll live in that tree, or it'll run to a slightly farther away tree, or the owl will fly to a slightly further away tree. And I don't think that it will be the end of that species because we cut down these few trees, especially with the extra ones that we have to plant, which, by the way, also costs money, that we also impose on the development community. And I think it's only a matter of time before those trees grow, the canopy ends up hitting a certain target, and ultimately we'll be in a positive position where we were before. I don't think that's being an a-hole to the environment at all. I think that's about just saying, hey, take a breath, people. We actually are very progressive. We are very forward-thinking. We have very costly and high standards when it comes to doing things like replacing trees. And ultimately, the trees will grow back. I don't worry about them. I worry about you and me. Because the person who needs the housing, who doesn't get the housing, they're not nearly as resilient as the eternal forest that long predated us and will probably still be here long after we no longer hold domain on this planet. Or maybe, who knows? Everybody keeps saying we're going to snuff ourselves out, wipe ourselves out. And who knows? Maybe we will as a species. But in either scenario, the forest regrows eventually. In either scenario, we can't wipe it out forever. It's too resilient. It's too strong. It's too successful. Like, trees have colonized every continent on this planet. I know that they're not in Antarctica, but, you know, if Antarctica was of a sufficient latitude, I would fully expect that the trees would have colonized Antarctica as well. Like, the trees, when the colonists got here in the 1700s, 1800s, they were like 20 feet wide, some of them. Like, everything that you see out there, most of it is second growth, third growth, whatever growth, because the original trees were just exterminated because they were so useful and so huge. And yet, you still see rolling forest over the hills as far as the eye can see. And it's only been a couple of hundred years. Nature operates in timescales of thousands of years, unlike you and me. You and me, we're like bubbles in a boiling pot of water. We come into existence and it's all that we know, so we feel like our lives are particularly long and poignant and impactful, but they're not. We're gone in an instant when you look at us through the timescales of the eternal forest. And I do believe that, by the way. I think that the forest collectively is an organism. We don't have to worry about it It doesn't worry about us either. We're just here for a moment and then we're gone. Forest, it'll be just fine. I worry about the people, though, that don't have housing right now. I worry about the people living in their cars. I worry about the people facing rent eviction. I worry about the young people who can't start a family because they can't afford a space without having four other roommates. And try raising a baby with four other roommates in a one or two bedroom apartment. That's the people I worry about. The forest will be just fine. The forest will probably adapt to the point where it becomes a problem again and keeps encroaching on us at some point. But that's some point far in the future. So yeah, I don't think I'm being an a-hole at all. But if you want to elaborate, I'd be happy to engage with that as well. Texture 710 writes, must be an Oak Bay person complaining, writes Bob. Not necessarily. I understand people like trees. And I've said this before. I have said the rational reason that we have tree bylaws is because we live in a democracy where people vote based on how they feel. And a lot of people have nice feelings about trees. And that's fine. That's a legitimate democratic objective. Where I object is when we try to make it about something other than that. We go, Adam, it's not. It's about protecting the planet. Adam, it's not. It's about protecting a species. I say, no, it's not. It's because you like that tree. When you see that tree, you feel a kinship with it, even though it doesn't even know you exist. You feel a kinship with it, and you will be sad if it's gone. You feel a need to protect it. And that's fine. You're a human being. You have an irrational feeling where you want to protect something. You have every right to go to the polls and vote for a politician who goes, I'm going to help you protect your tree. And that's democracy. That's how it works. I'm not going to sit here and second guess human impulses and emotions because that's what all of society is built on anyway. I'm just pointing out that, you know, you're not actually saving the world, right? You're saving your tree, which is fine. I just wish that we were more practical when we talked about it. Texture at 71010 writes, lol, sure, it says takes thousands of species, turn it into a five species tree farm. Cool. Texture, I don't even know what that means. Maybe that's text to speech. Maybe that's something else, but I don't know what that sentence means, especially the space, comma, space where it says cool at the end. You need some sort of period there. Texture at 71010 writes, let's see. Richard writes, Medi seems to think that your credibility Achilles heel is around corporations. I don't agree, Richard writes. I think your credibility Achilles heel, it says, relates to your fear of unions, especially the BCTF and BCGEU. What do you mean fear of unions? Is that like an irrational thing? Is it like a loyalty thing? Is it a fealty thing? Because I don't think I have a fear of unions particularly, Richard. But, yeah, you can disagree. No, but I'm serious. Have you listened to some of the conversations that happens in Saanich about, like, five trees getting cut down so they can put in an apartment building? It's like people are convinced that'll be the end of the spotted owl or whatever it is. Adam, all the squirrels are going to die. The last one is in that tree. And if we don't save this specific tree, it's going to fall over with the squirrel in it. And we will witness the end of the species. No, we won't. It'll be fine. But it's okay. I get it. You like that tree. You want to stand up for that tree. You want to protect that tree. Just be honest with yourself. This is about you. And that's okay. You can go to the polls and vote for something that's about you. Like people do it every day. My objection is I wish we were more rational about it and talked about what it is. A valid feeling that people will absolutely show up and vote based on instead of something objective that we can logic and ration our way around. But anyway, quick break. More after this.
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0: Texter at 71010 writes, "Hi Adam, did you hear about a town in Quebec giving rights to their trees? This is all I can offer right now, but that's just too funny." Hey, no, I didn't, and I don't even know what that would happen. And well, obviously the trees don't actually have rights. What, is the tree going to come to court and talk about how the tree's been impacted? No, you know what that is? That's often when we see rights extended to inanimate objects. That's lawyers finding new reasons to run up billable hours is what that is. You'd be a tree litigator and advance the rights of the trees. And there's all sorts of useful court time that can be consumed with, I don't know, that's what litigators do. They generate litigation. I mean, on a good day, it accomplishes something useful, but, you know, who's going to say no to protecting the trees? It's one of those things where, Adam, how can you not support trees having rights? I said, I don't know. How much court time is this going to eat up? Do we already have a backlog of other cases for things that might be somewhat more important to some people? Adam, how dare you suggest that trees aren't important? You see, it's a political trap. And don't get me wrong, that's politics. I get it. That's democracy. People aren't always rational. In fact, they're very seldom rational. People like the idea of trees. They feel very strongly about trees. So we have tree protection laws. But don't tell me that they're always rational, because they're not. But you know what? All sorts of laws that we have aren't rational. Texture at 71010 writes, "Sorry I missed the start of the story. This is Oak Bay. It says, I feel it's the only place that doesn't have new housing. It says they do everything they can not to have new housing. It started because somebody took me to task saying that I was being an a-hole to the environment because I pointed out that it shouldn't be considered the end of the world just because a few trees get cut down on a parcel in Saanich to put in like 50 units of housing. Because realistically speaking, whatever wildlife relied on that tree can just fly to a nearby tree or scurry to a nearby tree. Yes, I know collectively there might be some sort of pressure imposed on the system. But we can't actually have a situation where we just don't build new housing and get into a housing crisis and have it to the point where our birth rate is dropping amidst, among other things, young people not being able to secure spaces where they can raise families. And we're worried about the owl in the tree. I think our priorities are askew, is what I think. And you're free to disagree with that. But I don't think that's dumb. I think that's smart. Oh, good. Meddy's calling in because I got tricked into saying his name. Hey, Meddy, how you doing?
1: Thank you for taking my call.
0: You're so welcome. Always a ray of sunshine on this otherwise cloudy day. And the best part about our conversations is I always let you talk.
1: Are you going to allow me to talk?
0: I'm letting you talk.
1: Okay, good.
0: Yeah.
1: The point is, first of all, you are not either a botanist, a plant.
0: Neither are you.
1: A woody plant
0: neither
1: scientist. None of it.
0: Neither are you. And neither are most voters. Is this a democracy or not?
1: I am.
0: No, you're a logical fallacy. Appeal to authority. That's what you're doing.
1: See, he doesn't let
0: anybody No, you commit the logical fallacy where you appeal to authority. You say Adam doesn't have a degree in tree science, so he can't talk about trees.
1: He talks like this.
0: And is that what you hear?
1: Stop.
0: Because other people can hear words.
1: Never stop. And when somebody calls to challenge his nonsense, he doesn't let them talk. He interrupts all the time.
0: Would you prefer that I talk more slowly?
1: The point is very clear.
0: Yeah.
1: We have destroyed almost all of the old growth forests in British Columbia. In the cities, we got that heat dome the other year, five years ago.
0: Yeah, we did.
1: And we got 619 people dead.
0: It's very sad.
1: The reason
0: is
1: not
0: enough air conditioning.
1: Let me talk.
0: You asked me a question.
1: Let me talk.
0: What? I am not asking you.
1: Let people talk. The reason was we cut so many of the canopy cover and trees that the temperature is getting become heat island effect, they call it. And the same thing is happening in Europe now. If we want to have really living in this planet for a few more years, we better stop not doing what we have done until now.
0: Yeah, I'm pretty sure the heat dome impacted the whole province, not just here.
1: The people that died were either in Vancouver or Victoria.
0: 24 were in James Bay, I believe, or Victoria.
1: In the major city centers.
0: It's because they were trapped inside without good ventilation. It was very sad.
1: What's happening, they are taking three single family lot, which is the building envelope in those three is about 45% of the land. Now they are taking those three single family lot and take over 90% of the building envelope over the whole land. 95% of the land becomes building envelope. That is concrete. It doesn't allow any filtration, any permeability, and they take in those three lots in Mackenzie, they take more than 80 trees down, not one or two.
0: They were doing that in the 80s. Why didn't we have heat domes then? It's climate change that's causing the heat dome.
1: And then they put a stick on the ground, not trees, a stick.
0: A stick.
1: It take about 60, 70 years to become a tree with enough canopy. Mm. And they said, for every tree we cut, we put a stick on the ground. So we are doing wonderful. It's all for profit. They are willing to destroy everything for corporate profit.
0: This guy is their
1: propagandist.
0: They're propagandists.
1: Please don't let this man to deceive you.
0: What have I deceived them about?
1: You're saying that the heat dome deaths
0: were caused by people cutting down trees in Saanich. There's no evidence of that, Mehdi. There just isn't.
1: If this man really had any integrity, he would bring scientists to talk about this issue.
0: Find me a scientist to say the heat dome deaths were caused by cutting down trees in Saanich. You can't find anybody.
1: Bring scientists.
0: No, you go bring a scientist.
1: No, I don't want you to bring
0: to
1: prove my point. Bring scientists to talk about this issue. You don't have
0: I'm not going to find one who says that cutting down trees in Saanich caused the heat dome. It didn't.
1: It took you 14 years to get a bachelor's degree.
0: It took.
1: You know, I have a background in science.
0: In master's degree in soil science. Okay, in soil science.
1: It's not botany.
0: It's not botany. That's right. So why are either of us talking about this?
1: You have nothing.
0: No, you have a logical fallacy where you appeal to authority.
1: A talking machine.
0: You're not even refuting the points,
1: Mehdi. Stop deceiving the public.
0: How is it deceiving the public?
1: Enough of the nonsense. Enough of your nonsense. You don't know nothing.
0: I just point out logical fallacies, Mehdi.
1: Logical fallacies.
0: Yeah.
1: It's just nonsense. You all have to make
0: Did the heat dome happen in Oak Bay? Because cutting down trees in Oak Bay is really hard to do. They have among the most restricted free bylaws in the province. I'm pretty sure they had the heat dome as well.
1: You have to do all these things in order to... If it's very, very easy for people.
0: Why did the heat dome happen in Oak Bay? So you can't link the two.
1: Let me tell people, they can check this themselves instead of we argue. Take a thermometer and go to the area that the trees are gone.
0: Are you proposing an experiment?
1: Look at the temperature and look around that area where the trees are and look at the temperature there too, local temperature. And you will see for yourself there is a big difference.
0: A big difference.
1: Yes.
0: So that's what caused the heat dome. See, that's the problem, is you haven't proven that.
1: And this is you can see for yourself. So the effect of having trees in your neighborhood, around your house, is create much better.
0: Hey, that's fine. I actually agree with that. Trees make shade.
1: Oh, yes.
0: But that's true. But the problem is you extend that, and therefore people die during the heat dome. Yes. That's the problem, is you jump too far.
1: It's just nonsense.
0: It is nonsense.
1: You were saying that we can cut the trees. They will come back.
0: They will come back.
1: They will come back.
0: They will come back.
1: All those areas that they clear cut, we will see if they come back in 200 or 300 years. You know,
0: they absolutely will.
1: The whole province was old growth forest. Is there about 2-3% left? These guys, for their greed, don't want to stop for anything. They just want to cash it out, cash the wealth, cut the trees, cash it, and make money, and then go and start building more homes.
0: That sounds awful. That sounds awful. What an awful thing to do.
1: The same people.
0: All right, I have to go. Anyway, you have a nice day. Go with science in your heart, my friend. More after this.
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21: Good afternoon, I'm Steve Young with your CFAX 1070 news, 2 o'clock. BC nurses have issued a 72-hour strike notice. Union President Adrian Gehr made the announcement this afternoon that would put nurses in a legal strike position on Thursday.
23: This morning, the BC Nurses Union, on behalf of the Nurses Bargaining Association, filed 72-hour strike notice to the BC Labour Relations Board and the Health Employers Association of BC. I can assure you, this decision was not made lightly.
21: Gehr says the strike notice is a demand for nurses to be heard and valued as they are facing increasing safety and burnout issues. She says job action could be anything from an overtime ban to a large-scale withdrawal of services, excluding those that have already been designated as essential. An inmate serving a life sentence for murder escaped from William Head Institution in Machosin yesterday. West Shore RCMP are asking residents to remain vigilant as the search continues for 69-year-old Ernest Jensen, who is considered dangerous. Corporal Nancy Sagar updated the situation at a news conference this afternoon.
28: Today, again, we are at the scene. Our serious crimes unit is working with the institution to further along the investigation. We don't have any updates in terms of tips or where we think Mr. Jensen could be. However, the grounds are again being searched at the institution alongside their staff, and we do have our officers on scene there as well.
21: The Correctional Service of Canada says Jensen was convicted of second-degree murder and has been serving a life sentence since March of 1991. He's described as white, bald, 5'8", with a heavy build, a broad nose, heavy features, scar on his forehead, missing three fingers on his left hand. Canada's former chief trade negotiator says he doesn't expect Ottawa to reach a tariff deal with Washington before the U.S. midterm elections. Steve Verhul says it's more likely that negotiations stretch into next year. He also says he doesn't think anything close to a good deal for Canada has been put on the table yet.
5: Canada and Mexico have shown flexibility on a number of the bilateral issues, but the U.S. has not shown much movement on their side. So not a lot of incentive for Mexico and Canada to start to move towards closing their

0: or start the process to hold a second binding vote on leaving Confederation. Jason White, The Canadian Press.
1: The Pride flag flying at City Hall to mark the Pride Festival. Mayor Marianne Alto says it's an important gesture.
2: To make the deliberate decision to raise that flag in front of City Hall is to say, yes, we know you're here. We welcome you being here. You're part of our community, and that's important to us.
1: Nine additional flags representing the community will be displayed on Pandora Avenue's side of the hall. The flags will remain in place until July 13th. Here's what happened in the business world today.
3: Canada's former chief trade negotiator doesn't expect Ottawa to reach a tariff deal with Washington before the U.S. midterm elections. The review of the Canada-U.S.-Mexico trade agreement formally kicks off on Wednesday. The Rideau Hall Foundation says it has received more than $100,000 in donations to restore 24 Sussex. That's the former official residence of the prime minister. The union representing 60,000 B.C. nurses has issued a 72-hour strike notice. Members voted to reject a tentative contract offer just weeks ago. The Toronto stock market closed down more than 150 points amid broad-based losses, while U.S. stock markets gained ground. In New York, the Dow Jones Industrial Average was up about 300 points. The dollar traded at 70.39 cents U.S., down from Friday's average of 70.49 cents. Crude oil was up $1.52 at $70.75 U.S. per barrel. From the Canadian Press Business Desk, I'm Brenda Molina Navidad.
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1: Your weather forecast for Greater Victoria, becoming a mix of sun and cloud this afternoon. High near 20, partly cloudy tonight, a little bit windy near the Juan de Fuca Strait with a low near 12. Mix of sun and cloud and windy tomorrow with a high near 19. Mix of sun and cloud on Wednesday with a high near 18. Right now in downtown Victoria, it's 15 degrees. I'm Steve Young. 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
9: Texter at 71010, the one that says that I shouldn't be an a-hole towards wild animals and the environment, says, Adam, your rambling mumbo-jumbo proves you have zero knowledge of the environment. Again, what is that? Human impacts and the resulting damages. Says, no matter your fantasy misinformation, there are rapid declines in wildlife populations caused by your type of ignorance. Bet you think parking lot concrete is green space, too. Okay, a couple of things there, Texter. One, of course, there's declines in the biosphere. We're seeing it in the oceans. We're seeing it in the sky. We're seeing it across land, just due to human habitation in general. 8 billion mouths requiring meals every day certainly has something to do with it, as well as the rapid expansion of our species. But that's an entirely different issue than whether or not 6 trees in Saanich get cut down so we can build an apartment building. That was my point. My point is that people equate the two, and they shouldn't. There are very large systemic collective issues that, yes, absolutely are causing problems and need to be addressed. The problem is that we fool ourselves in that if we waste all our time and our effort and our energy screaming at each other over cutting down 6 trees in a parcel in Saanich, that we somehow fix the larger existential threat, which we're not, by the way. But I also think that ultimately the human pressure on the biosphere will cause perhaps some elements of that biosphere to collapse, which will ultimately be self-limiting, because once the oceans get fished to the point where we can't fish them anymore and suddenly there isn't enough to eat, human beings tend to have different ways of managing their populations. We call it warfare as one of the ways that human beings have dealt with scarce resources. And lo and behold, we tend to see that in various parts of the world as resources become scarce. People tend to invent reasons to become hostile towards their neighbors. They're not aware of it, but it is something that has been documented in any number of different facets throughout history. So to suggest that somehow I have zero knowledge of the environment, I think I actually have a highly developed knowledge of the environment, which is why I think that we waste our time, our effort, and our energy yelling at each other over 6 Gary Oak trees in Saanich, as opposed to the larger actual issues that do and are threats to us personally. But I also think that the biosphere will be just fine. I think human beings, if we are a problem to the biosphere, we will be a self-limiting one. Perhaps we should be concerned for our own safety and well-being. But then again, if we're going to be myopic and focus on ourselves, which

0: really the only logical argument to make in this, I would contend. We should prioritize and try to address the housing crisis before we try to solve all the world's problems by saving six trees in Saanich that really won't matter one way or the other. That's the point that I'm making. You can call that rambling, you can call that having zero knowledge of the facts, but right now we're wiping out species at a rate faster than we even saw during the Permian-Triassic event. That was 300 million years ago. They called it the Great Dying. About 90% of the fossil record vanishes in about 50,000 years. There are various theories as to what caused it. Among the leading ones are the world's first forests in the Carboniferous era, finding themselves over a hot part of the mantle, resulting in a supervolcano eruption that released untold amounts of carbon dioxide in the atmosphere, caused runaway warming, as well as global ocean acidification, which wiped out a huge amount of the biosphere at that point. And it took about 50,000 years to do it. And if you actually take the amount of species that are being wiped out by human activity today and compare it against the Great Dying 300 million years ago, we're actually exceeding that rate right now. You and me, we're in the middle of the Holocene event. Buckle up. I'm aware of that. Lots of people are. Lots of people should be. And again, six trees in Saanich will not make any difference one way or the other. But it will make a difference as to whether or not young people have homes and hope in this bleak world moving forward, instead of that being yet one more problem we ask them to carry. So anyway, let's see. You are rambling. It makes you look smart. Ranting now. I'm just giving you stream of consciousness answers. My ideas are organized, and you can look into them and disagree with any of them if you want. But it's true, they are linked to one another. It might sound like rambling, but it's not. I'm making articulate points in order. Like, you can type out little bullet points if you want, but they actually do fit together. Texture is 71010, right? I have a lot of people typing stuff about Medi. I don't want, because he'll call in and he'll go, who wrote that? Give me their name. And I'll say, no, I'm not giving you their name. And he'll go, put it up. Who are they? Who are they working for? Et cetera, et cetera. I just said somebody sent me an update, and it looks like it might be a grim one. So let's see. It says the Correctional Service of Canada has confirmed that as a result of vigilant and coordinated efforts of law enforcement partners and CSC staff, it says, supported by an extensive search operation in the surrounding area, it says the body of inmate Ernest Egon Jensen was found in the ocean off the coast of Machose in Vancouver Island near William Head Institution. It says Ernest Jensen was a federal inmate who had been unlawfully at large as of yesterday, June 28th, 2026, it says, when staff of the William Head Institution, a minimum security facility, discovered he was unaccounted for. It says yesterday, CSC followed escape protocols and issued public notifications to seek the help of the public and media in locating the individual. It says at the time of death, the inmate was 69 years old and had been serving a life sentence for second-degree murder since March 20th, 1991. It says he has also served sentences for break and enter and trespassing. It says the inmates, next of kin, and any registered victims have been notified. It says, as in all cases involving the death of an inmate, it says we will review the circumstances of the events of the past 2 days. It says CSC policy requires that the coroner be notified, who will be responsible for determining the cause of death. It says we would like to thank all of our police partners and the local community in Machosen, the surrounding areas, for their collaboration and assistance. That statement issued a short time ago by the Correctional Service of Canada, confirming that the body of the escaped inmate has been recovered in the ocean off the coast of Machosen, Vancouver Island, near William Head Institution. That update just coming to us a few moments ago. We'll take a quick break. We have more after this.
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0: An update. And again, what does one say? Thankfully, those of you who had been standing vigilant after a man who was sentenced for second-degree murder in the early 1990s, 69 years old, failed to come up at headcount yesterday at William Head Institution. Of course, for those of you unaware of the circumstances, there was a tragic killing that took place following an escape, I think 5 or 6 years ago now, at William Head Institution. Rather a noteworthy case. So now anytime there's any escape, everybody obviously is going to think about that. So a picture had been distributed of one Ernest Egon Jensen. I put it up on social media yesterday. So did any number of other people, so that if you saw him anywhere in the community in the West Shore, you were advised not to approach him and instead to call 911. Correctional Service of Canada now confirming that following an extensive search operation of the surrounding area, the body of that inmate has been found in the ocean off the coast of Machosin near William Head Institution. He was unlawfully at large as of yesterday when staff at William Head, which is a minimum security facility, as we've discussed, discovered that he was unaccounted for. Correctional Service of Canada reminding us that it followed escape protocols, issued public notifications to seek the help of the public and the media in locating the individual. It says at the time of death, the inmate was 69 years old, had been serving a life sentence for second-degree murder since March 20th, 1991. He was also, or had also, I should say, served sentences for break and enter and trespassing. Inmates next of kin, it says, and any registered victims have been notified. It doesn't say here when the body was discovered. It only says has been discovered. So ultimately, the circumstances around the cause of death, not immediately clear. I know there's a lot of people who are saying, well, Adam, if they found him in the ocean, that's probably a pretty good bet. Protocol requires the coroner to verify cause of death as well as any other complicating circumstances. So obviously, Correctional Service of Canada is not going to announce what they feel the cause of death is. That wouldn't be appropriate regardless of the circumstances. That would be up to the coroner, just as per protocol. It would be treated like the death of any inmate in custody anywhere. So, but that's the update for that. For those of you who are concerned or worried that there was an inmate at large that could pose a risk to members of the public, we're now told the body of that inmate has been found. What time is it? Text here at 71010 as we continue our journey throughout our... What were we even talking about before? Oh, yes, the trees. I don't even know what to say anymore. Text here at 71010 writes, people are giving me rebuttals to Medi. Let's read them. You should let him know it says that 90% of weather-related deaths worldwide are related to extreme cold, not heat. All I'm pointing out is that when people say, Adam, you can't cut down six trees in Saanich because the heat dome killed a number of people 5 years ago, I'm sorry, but the heat dome was the heat dome, and you're not going to tell me that but for the existence of those five or six trees in Saanich, that it would have made a difference. I'm sorry, I can't accept that. You can talk about how collectively more needs to be done, but I'm pretty sure there was a lot of trees around Lytton when it burned to the ground. I'm pretty sure that there was a lot of trees in any number of areas where you saw the heat dome put extreme thermal pressures on those areas. So to tell me that, oh, Adam, if we'd left more trees standing in Saanich, maybe not so many people would have died in the heat dome. I don't think that's credible. I don't. It's conflating a larger systemic issue with a small micro-targeted municipal policy. And it's not true. It just isn't. And it's not fair to call me stupid when I point out the logical inconsistencies and the fallacies that are taking place there. But I digress. Texter at 71010 writes, I'm just reading here. When I tune in and hear Medi, I immediately turn CFAX off. It's just too painful to listen to. Well, that's your right, of course. You can do that. Texter 71010 writes, Adam, please ask Medi why he isn't at Ferry Creek right now. Well, I mean, that's the other thing too, right? Like, how much time, effort, and energy do people invest up at Ferry Creek? Did that make a difference one way or the other? Like, I know that ultimately there is a real tree that is either standing today or not standing today because of provincial government policy. But is your life any different at all? Is anything that you experience today going to be different depending on whether or not our forest practices undergo marginal change in terms of the areas where we can harvest old growth or not harvest old growth? Like, really? Like, when we actually get down to it, people have concerns about their immediate environments. People have concerns about whether or not they have access to housing. People have concerns about whether or not they have a viable financial future where they can see themselves on a path where even if life isn't perfect, at least it won't get worse every year. And to pretend that none of that matters and to instead focus on these abstract concepts that ultimately individual action will not and should not be expected to alter, I do think is ultimately illogical. You want to stand up for the trees because it makes you feel good and it feels important? Great, do it for that reason. But don't tell me you're saving the world. You're not. I'm just sorry. That's just the way it is. Texture at 71010 writes, just looking at more text messages coming in here. Let's see. It says, Adam, will this institution be investigated for safety escaping again? How can this happen at the same institution twice? We don't know ultimately how this inmate came to turn up missing yesterday. We know that the count that found him to be missing took place yesterday. My understanding is it was around midday. We know that there was an extensive search that involved air assets, police units. I also read that dog teams were involved. We know that his photograph and his physical characteristics were distributed to all media and social media. Just about everybody was looking for this guy. Ultimately, though, I'm trying to think, are there actual walls per se around the ocean parts of William Head? Because it's surrounded by water and the water itself has served as somewhat of a barrier. William Head is not a maximum security facility. It's a minimum security facility. There are many inmates who will start their lengthy sentences at maximum security facilities elsewhere in Canada after killing someone or something like that, who through years and years of good behavior will eventually earn their way, so to speak, into a place like William Head. William Head is the jumping off point from our criminal justice system. It's not where we put the dangerous people. It's not where we put the people who are fresh, usually at least, freshly incarcerated after committing serious crimes. Accordingly, if you actually talk to police officers around the Victoria area, and they all know this, this is not a secret, we have on a per capita basis among the highest concentrations of murderers just walking around the streets of Victoria. But they're not recent murderers. They're people who have served sentences for murder, who eventually, through good behavior, end up at William Head, which is a federal prison, part of the federal prison system, a minimum security prison where they are socialized and rehabilitated. And that's the jumping off point where they re-enter the population after being rehabilitated. So accordingly, the Victoria area is a re-entry point from the federal prison system into the general population. And accordingly, certain individuals I would suspect are watched more closely than others. But there's nobody in William Head who I would suspect is considered to be overly dangerous or an escape risk. They would be in either medium security or maximum security, and neither of those things applies to William Head. So in terms of somebody walking away from William Head, that happens and has happened. And it means, I would argue, that the person shouldn't have been there, I think is actually a fair way to look at it. But that's the question, not so much with William Head itself. That's a question to do with how the certain prisoners are selected and moved between facilities. Was this prisoner moved to William Head improperly? I don't know. These are very early times. We don't even know how this person died yet. We know his body was found in the water, but that doesn't even mean he died in the water necessarily. We have to wait for a forensic examination to confirm things like that. Texture at 71010 writes, there are no walls on the water side. That was my understanding as well. I know that that was the case years ago. I just wasn't sure if they had put up any. I've only been to the prison facility a couple of times. One of the times I went, actually, we saw a play that was put on by the inmates. Honest to God, they have theatrical productions where they have inmates will actually be playing roles up on a stage that everybody watches there. I can't remember what year that was. It might have been 2017, 2018. I have it in my records somewhere. And it just speaks to the overall honor system that prevails in the minimum security facility. These are people who are trusted with a great deal of latitude, who in many cases have already served the lion's share of their sentences and are sort of one step away from rehabilitating and rejoining the public, or at least they should be. And because of that, they don't have the sorts of security protocols in place that you would see elsewhere. But again, that raises the problem of if you put somebody who should be in medium or maximum security in a minimum security environment, you have to worry about them jumping in the ocean to try to get away or doing something similar. Texture at 71010 writes, just looking here. How much time do I have? Okay, we've got 2.5 minutes before the news. If somebody's saying here, does Medi want Zach DeVries or Rishi to be the mayor? It's actually a good question. I haven't asked him about that, to be honest. Don't forget Karen Harper. Councillor Karen Harper and Councillor Zach DeVries are two Saanich councillors that are running for the mayor's chair this fall. Rishi Sharma is also a previous Saanich council candidate. Came really close to getting a council seat. He was just a few votes away from the cutoff in 2022. Does he have a chance in the mayor's chair? Sure. I think that all three of them do ultimately. It'll be interesting to see how the votes split between the three of them, though, because obviously there's incumbent advantage and joined by Councillor Zach DeVries as well as Councillor Harper. I'm not sure who Rishi Sharma might take more votes away from in a split environment. I'd have to think more about that. Texter at 71010 writes, hi, Adam. It says some of those inmates even volunteer, it says here, the community during their day parole, day leave. It says I work in construction and have worked with a couple who were in William Head. One was even a volunteer, it says, with the Machosin Fire Hall and would go back to the prison at night. Really? I hadn't heard that. But it would be consistent with the level of security that we have there, which is why it was so shocking. And when did that killing happen? I'm sorry, I'm just going to type this in here. I don't want to get it wrong. Martin Payne lived about 8 kilometers away from the William Head. They've actually mentioned him in this story that they have in the Times Colonist, mentioning the more recent disappearance. But ever since the killing of Martin Payne, after multiple inmates actually managed to walk away from William Head, I think a lot of folks have regarded that prison facility differently. Although it's not clear at this point that the inmate that has been found dead in the ocean escaped per se. It certainly, you know, seems like it would be a likely possibility at that point. The only reason that I'm saying that is that we don't know what might have happened between him and one or more other persons potentially before he found his way into the water. So I don't want to rule that out and say that we know what happened. What we know is that we found a person no longer alive in the ocean off the coast of William Head. And that person is confirmed to be the inmate that was that turned up missing yesterday during count is what we know. And there's a lot of latitude that could explain how that came to be. And we're going to respect the official process and ultimately any other details that are pertinent that are brought to our attention. We will pass on to you. Just reading through here, making sure that I have all the details. Yeah. Unlawfully at large as of yesterday, June 28th, staff, minimum security facility, discovered he was unaccounted for. It doesn't say when they found the body, though. We presume that it might have been today, but it also says that the inmate's next of kin and any registered victims have been notified. That process would also take some time. I don't know how long it would be. So I'm not saying that they necessarily found him just recently. I'm saying that they have released that information as of today, and he was reported missing yesterday. We'll take a quick break. More after this.
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14: I'm Steve Young with your CFAX 1070 News Update. The search for a missing inmate from William Head Institution in Lachosen is now over. The Correctional Service of Canada confirms a body has been recovered in the waters off Lachosen. Authorities have confirmed the deceased to be Ernest Jensen. That's the inmate who was reported to have escaped from minimum security yesterday. The service says further information will be shared as it becomes available. The RCMP says four men and two women are presumed to have drowned in the sinking of that fishing charter boat off Richmond yesterday. Richmond Mounties say two survivors, a man and a woman, are in critical condition, while another man and woman have been discharged from hospital. I'm Steve Young. If it's happening, it's here on CFAX 1070.
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0: Oh, hold on. We do have another update. Before the news, I was reading the release from Correctional Service of Canada, noting that it didn't say exactly when the body was recovered. RCMP, though, do have a press release that says that, so I want to correct the record. It says on the afternoon of June 29th, 2026, the body of Ernest Jensen was recovered near the shoreline along William Head Institution by the RCMP West Coast Marine Services alongside the Lachosen Fire Department. So it was was this afternoon that it was recovered. And it's 2:34 p.m. right now. We got this release at 2:11 p.m. At least that's when my email inbox timestamped it. It may have been sent a few moments earlier. So this has happened very recently, in case anybody's curious. And again, I'm not sure that that would necessarily matter. I'm just trying to be as complete as we can in terms of the record. So RCMP issuing a press release as well. Just going to see if there's any additional information here. It was Corporal Nancy Sager that's issued that just a few moments ago. It notes, it was approximately 12:49 p.m. yesterday, West Shore RCMP was notified by William Head Institution in Machosen that one inmate was unaccounted for. As a result, arrest warrant was issued for 69-year-old Ernest Jensen. Okay. In the afternoon today, body was recovered near the shoreline along William Head. Says RCMP, or West Shore RCMP Serious Crimes Unit continues to liaise with the Correctional Service of Canada and the BC Coroner's Service as the investigation into the circumstances surrounding the death of Ernest Jensen is now underway. And it's important that none of us jump to conclusions there. I mean, you can use your imagination and ask yourself, how an inmate in a prison that's surrounded by water on three sides ends up in the water and dead. But again, that doesn't rule out other possible circumstances of which you and I are not aware. It says, we would like to thank the public and the media for their patience as officers and CSC staff work diligently through the search for Mr. Jensen. It says, we recognize that incidents like this are concerning, particularly for those who live in the surrounding area. It says, we want to reassure the public that officers mobilized quickly, deploying significant resources immediately after the report from William Head was received. Our priority has been and remains the safety of the public. Says we appreciate the community's understanding and cooperation while this investigation is ongoing. Barring any circumstances of which I am not aware, I would think that the public would be largely appreciative of the response that we saw. Why? They had this guy's picture on every screen within 50 miles, within probably a few hours of him going missing. That was very important. Why was that very important? Because in the situation with Martin Payne, he was the man who was tragically killed following a previous escape a few years ago. One can't help but wonder if there had been information circulated more widely sooner saying, hey, here are these guys who've escaped from prison. Look out if they're knocking on your door, that perhaps things may have gone differently. Now, it doesn't necessarily mean they would have, but in this case, this guy's picture, and I had it on my Twitter feed, I saw it all over Facebook, I saw it all over traditional media, just about everybody had this guy's picture. So if he was anywhere, if he walked past a doorbell camera, if he knocked on somebody's door, if he got picked up on a security camera, guaranteed he would have been spotted quite quickly. So I think that would be appreciated. And again, a big thanks to all the law enforcement officers who were out there on a Sunday trying to make sure everybody was kept safe. Because it's scary thinking that there's a federal prison, especially for folks out there who live in the West Shore. Because, yeah, you can imagine what, especially if you're out on like a big acreage in Machosen or whatnot, you can imagine what that would be like, just the fear of it. So anyway, folks who were worried about that, they don't have to be anymore. They found him. He's dead. They don't know how he died necessarily, but he was in the ocean when they found him. Everything else is under investigation. 250-386-1161. Let's go to Wayne. Hey, Wayne, you're on the air. How you doing?
19: Yeah, good afternoon. When I was in William Head, it's still the same now. There's no bars and cell blocks there. It's all houses, like duplex style houses. And the only real security area is the front gate area. Like it's double gated, so when vehicles go in. But the whole shoreline, there's docks and wharves and stuff along there, and you're free to walk around out there.
0: Yeah.
19: And, you know, there's no point in speculating, but I'm thinking another possibility you haven't brought up, he could have had a heart attack and fell off the wharf or something, right? Because you're allowed to go
0: fishing
19: there.
0: It's possible.
19: There and,
0: yeah, it is.
19: Yeah, yeah. So there's all kinds of stuff. But it's, yeah, and I think that place used to be a quarantine station at one time before it was a prison, but it used to be medium max. It's not always been minimum. It was medium max before. And if you look into historical newspapers like the TC or the Colonist, Daily Colonist online, you know, the UVic fawns that they have there, there's all kinds of escapes that happened there over the years. This is, you know, it's not just two or three, lots and lots over the years.
0: Yeah.
19: But anyways, have yourself go ahead.
0: Have there been any other noteworthy escapes since the Martin Payne killing? I can't think of any.
19: No, not where anybody's been killed, but there's been people that have gone. I mean, you'd have to look these up. Yeah. I mean, they're easy to find on the internet.
0: Yeah.
19: Or anybody that's listening, the Daily Colonist or Daily Times and the Colonist are both online. UVic has made PDF files of every single newspaper since 1858 up to 1910. 80, I believe. Mm-hmm. And you can do searches on there and find all kinds of stories of anything you want in there. And it's free. You don't have to pay anything for it.
0: Okay, perfect. Well, thank you, Wayne. I appreciate that.
19: You're welcome. Bye-bye.
0: All right, there you go. Have a good day. Bye now. 250-386-1161. It says Jensen's 1991 conviction, it says here, stems from 1989 killing of Leonard Squarock, it says, in Alberta. Jensen, it says here, one of four intoxicated people who lured him to a home, beat him, and strangled him. The group, it says, was acting on an unverified rumor that he was a child molester. I have seen speculation similar to that. Ultimately, this was a crime that was committed. I mean, the conviction was in 1991, and the criminal justice system tends not to move as swiftly as it could. So in terms of whether or not he was still dangerous, police did say that he was considered dangerous, though. That's important. They said yesterday, if you see him, do not approach him, call 911. We can only suppose that police had cause for warning the public about that. And ultimately, we don't know exactly what happened. We just know that he was not found during one of the routine counts, and that he has been found this afternoon. It says near the shoreline, according to RCMP, in the ocean off William Head. But as Wayne speculated, maybe he slipped and fell. Maybe he something happened and he ended up in the water. Maybe he decided to go for a swim and he shouldn't have. There's any number of things that could result in him ending up in the water that you and I can't rule out at this point. Ultimately, we just have to let the process unfold. Texture 71010 writes, the big thing now, Adam, is for the local people getting notified somehow. It says by some other means than Facebook or Twitter. It says local residents are quite concerned that there is not a system set up yet. Well, we have an emergency notification system for Amber Alerts, Texter. We do have the electronic infrastructure that's in place to make everybody's phone make a horrible noise and alert them. The question is whether or not we would want to implement something like that with an inmate who ultimately is not found at a count in a prison. You know, is that where we want the threshold to be? We could talk about putting something like that together. We know that the technology exists, broadly speaking, but in terms of Facebook and Twitter and the various social media sites and the various online blogs and whatnot that I saw spreading it yesterday, it was just about everywhere I looked. I saw it on all the major platforms. I saw it on all the major media. I saw his picture everywhere. And that was the key point, is the picture. Because somebody walking down a trail in Machozen is somebody walking down a trail in Machozen. They would all look alike, you would think. The key was knowing what this guy looked like that people could use to protect themselves by staying clear if they encountered him and then calling it in. And that information was distributed very quickly. And ultimately, we don't even know if he ever left the site at William Head. I mean, on land, it's possible that he went directly from the prison site into the water from what we've seen today. Although, again, we don't want to rule out other possible extenuating circumstances. So in terms of this being a purported failure of the system, I don't know that we have the evidence at this point to even suppose that the system failed, so to speak. It's possible that some set of circumstances conspired to have this man end up in the water somehow and he died. It's also possible. We don't know either way. So I don't want to get into second guessing the system or condemning the system or talking about how the system failed us, because we don't have the evidence to suppose that at this point. What we do have is a lot of first responders and law enforcement worked very hard to make sure that if he had escaped and was on land, that he would be found as soon as possible and that people had the tools they needed to protect themselves. And I'm thankful for that. And I think a lot of other people will be as well. If we, of course, encounter evidence that allow us to find a systemic flaw or somebody somewhere not doing what they should have done, then obviously that's a conversation we need to have. But I don't think we're at that point yet. So we'll have to see what comes up. Texture at 71010 writes, there was an email set up in that municipality after Martin's death, it says here, and they were not notified. That was my recollection as well. In fact, I remember, if you can find commentaries of this at the time, I remembered putting myself in the shoes of what Martin Payne would have gone through, having somebody show up at your door. They need help. They're looking for help. Like, what would you do? Would you suppose that it was an inmate that had escaped from the prison down the road? Would that even cross your mind? Like, it's such a rare thing to have happen. For it to actually happen in this case is like something out of a horror movie, quite frankly. And hopefully that can never happen again through, among other reasons, as soon as somebody is found to be missing, an electronic system gets engaged and their picture gets blown clear across the internet. So if there's a knock at the door and you've just seen this person on your phone and you look through the keyhole and you see that person there, you know, absolutely do not open the door. Call 911 right away. Hopefully, if that ever happens again, that tragedy can be prevented. Anyway, we'll take a quick break. We have more coming up.
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0: All right. Texture 71010 speculating that it says he could have tried to swim to escape, drowned, or was swept ashore. Well, I mean, there's an infinite number of possible circumstances that we can imagine that would fit the evidence that we have. Ultimately, though, we don't even know if this was an escape. We know that a person ended up in the water in an area that's surrounded by water. But in terms of other circumstances, what happened or why, that's unclear at this point. What we do know is that the public can rest easy because this man is no longer deemed to be a threat. He has been recovered. His next of kin and the registered victims have been notified. And ultimately, the rest of it, we can leave to the various authorities, including but not limited to the Coroner's Service, Correctional Service of Canada, as well as the RCMP, to determine exactly how he got into the water, whether or not there was anyone else involved. Again, no evidence of that at this time. Whether or not it was an escape attempt. And ultimately, if it turns out that it was an escape attempt, then we, of course, can have a conversation about William Head security in general and the prisoner populations there, like we had in the past with the tragic killing of Martin Payne. But I don't see the evidence of that at this point. It might be an escape attempt, but just because a person ends up in the water and dies does not mean that that person was necessarily trying to escape anywhere, especially when the shoreline is such an integrated part of William Head. And there are activities, especially in the middle of the summer, that you have where a person can be close enough to the water. Maybe he slipped and fell in. Maybe he hit his head. Maybe any number of things happened. But I can't rule that out at this point, so I don't want to sit here and call this an escape attempt and say, we need to talk about the prison because the prisoners are escaping. I can't prove that that actually happened at this point. So I don't want to get ahead of ourselves. It was important that we talked about this when there was a person serving a sentence for second degree murder at large. It was very important that we talk about that and what if to make sure that we're guarding against all the possibilities. But now that we know that there is no further risk to the public, I think it's fair for us to wait and get the results back before we start second guessing anybody or talking about overhauling security or talking about yet another escape at William Head, etc. But you're free to, of course, disagree on that in terms of the various issues that we are following. And I'm just sitting here looking here because we did earlier today. I wanted to play a little bit of the segment that we had earlier today to do with the condo drama, the bailout drama, if you want to call it that. Because here's the other thing. And I'm going to be watching North Saanich tonight. All of you are on notice, by the way. North Saanich is being watched tonight, as is Colwood, as is Central Saanich, as is Langford. Do I only have four meetings on my radar for tonight? Maybe I'm forgetting one. I don't think I'm forgetting anyone, though. It's a stat this weekend in terms of Canada Day on the Wednesday, so we don't have the CRD meetings, and it looks like a lot of the municipalities that ordinarily would have Monday meetings have structured them so that they don't meet tonight. I only have four on my radar so far, and the two Victoria meetings is Thursday, but I don't have CRD on my agenda either, I think, because they don't meet on the stat. So there's not many municipal meetings happening this evening, but among them will be those four, so they're all on notice. How is the province of British Columbia, and this is what I want us to think about, how is the province of British Columbia going to convince North Saanich residents that don't want any more density, and there's a lot of them that don't, that show up, that vote, and will vote again this fall because they don't want any more density, how is the province going to convince them that they need to accept more density, while at the same time the province is pitching a condo bailout because there's so many empty homes that have been built that they can't sell? How can you fit both of those ideas in your mind at the same time without feeling like you're going insane? I don't know what the answer is, but in terms of the ongoing condo drama, we had Alec Lazenby on earlier today to give his thoughts.
2: Our Monday with Alec Lazenby, legislative reporter with the Vancouver Sun. Great to get you back here, Alec.
3: Thanks for having me, Ryan, as always.
2: Yeah, I remember when you and I spoke on Monday, one of the things we were doing was saying, look, we don't have a lot of information. We've got this vague sketch of a plan.
0: Which is usually the best we can do around here.
2: People are reacting to it, but it's kind of hard to weigh in.
0: That's literally all we do in BC.
2: Not really knowing what this looks like. Now, though, we've had a week. We've had both the Prime Minister and the Premier trying to explain a little bit and admitting they've done a terrible job of explaining it. Both of them have kind of said that.
0: That's okay. I'm sure Mark Carney will just let that go. He seems like the kind of chill kind of person that doesn't, you know, make lists of these things.
2: But we were learning a bit more. So maybe pick up the story. Where are we at with this?
3: Yeah, so we learned a few more details last week. We learned that the total cost of the program will be $1.45 billion, with both the province and the federal government each pitching in $145 million. Now, the rest of that will come through financing, and we have no idea what that financing will look like.
0: I'm sorry, but this is dumb even for us. This plan, here's what I think happened. I said this on the show last week, and nobody's been able to disprove this theory yet. The Ontario Progressive Conservatives managed to partner with Ottawa to offer GST relief for new home sales in that province. Hey, great. That's going to help industry. It'll create a marginal increase, hypothetically, tax relief will, in terms of new homes being built, being sold. The market functions more efficiently. Hypothetically, everybody's just a little bit better off. The BC NDP, because they are incapable of being grown-ups who don't want everything just a little differently than conservative Ontario does it, said, that's great, we want money from Ottawa too, but we're not going to give people GST relief. That might accidentally help businesses or investors somehow. So we're going to come up with a convoluted backwards rent-to-own scheme that we haven't really thought through yet that will need to be announced around the same time because Ontario moved forward with their GST relief as of Monday, or HST relief, excuse me, as of Monday. So we have a half-baked program that nobody's quite sure how it's going to work yet, but we announced it, ready or not, to coincide with Ontario's. That's what it looks like is happening here. Do I think David Eby is trying to bail out the property developers? No, actually, I think it causes him physical pain to even think about that, to be honest. But it's hilarious that he has painted himself into a scenario where he is seen to be doing that because he couldn't just go along to get along to accept the same sort of tax relief that Ontario had.
3: At this point, we know it will be a rent-to-own program where renters will put in a certain amount of their rent towards a down payment to be able to buy the apartment they are living in. But outside of that, we still don't have a ton of details. You have the premier, David Eby, saying, "No, this isn't a bailout. This program isn't going to be designed to bail out developers who made..."
0: It's like, no, you don't understand. What you're describing is something that was bad. Our program is good, so it can't be the same thing.
3: Made bad business decisions. It's not going to apply to the city of Vancouver.
0: Which is just stupid, because the original announcement was in Vancouver.
3: But, you know, most of these units that the province presumably is looking at would still be in Metro Vancouver, places like Burnaby, Richmond, that have a lot of these unsold condos. And so we're waiting to see what that looks like. Presumably, we'll get more details in the fall. You've got the Prime Minister Mark Carney coming in saying, well, you know, no, we wanted to do what we did in Ontario with eliminating the GST.
0: Exactly. See, Ottawa had an actual smart business program that would work. Doug Ford's progressive conservative government in Ontario went along with it. And then British Columbia came along and went, ew, business, and said, we don't want GST relief. How about a convoluted rent-to-own program where people can say, thank God there's more government intrusion in my life? That's not how it works, by the way. That's how they want it to work. See, Doug Ford says, no, let's just cut taxes. We'll get out of the way. We'll let the market work. David Eby's like, excuse me. I don't want anybody praising the market. Let's see if we can find a more complicated way to do this where I am involved. What's happening.
3: On new builds, on housing, and the province didn't want that.
0: That's what they say. Ew, business. That's how you understand, like, half of the policies in this bloody province is there somebody with a filter who says that.
3: This program we came up instead, kind of throwing the premier onto the bus.
0: Yeah.
3: And the premier saying, oh, yeah, you know, this is, that wouldn't work for us because of the different way.
0: Because ew, business.
3: The way our taxation system works. It wouldn't provide the same benefits. And so you've kind of got the Prime Minister and the Premier at loggerheads over whose idea this was and what it will look like. And so it's still a bit of a mess.
2: So, but the what we've learned, just to clarify, so still looking at buying some empty condos, but not necessarily downtown Vancouver, which is what everybody thought at first, and a rent-to-own program. So that's kind of what they're hoping this will be. Like, you'll rent it, but in the end, maybe you can own it. I guess just making it more affordable for some people to get into the market.
0: This is just terrifying. This is the government for 5 million people at an announcement. They don't know how it's going to work. They don't, like, oh, I guess that doesn't make any sense. Well, maybe it'll be different.
2: That way. That's the idea. Again, still don't know a lot of details, but at least that's the rough picture of it. Was that a change saying not downtown Vancouver, or was that a mistake for people who thought they meant downtown Vancouver?
0: Like they mentioned in Vancouver specifically, and then Eby says, "Well, the numbers don't work for Vancouver."
2: It didn't originally. Or I'm still trying to get my head around that shift.
0: That's good. That means we were paying attention.
3: I mean, it wasn't clear to start. I mean, we all thought it would be in Vancouver because that's where a large concentration of these condos are.
0: It's where they did the announcement.
3: And they never explicitly said...
0: We never said here just because there's condos in the background.
3: Not Vancouver. Now they've clarified to say not the city of Vancouver, but yes to Metro Vancouver. I think a lot of this has more to do with them looking at the units that are in the city of Vancouver and saying, oh, wow, most of these are, you know, over $1 million. That's not really the price threshold that we want for this program, and trying to find, you know, units that they can get at a bit of a discount. And I think, you know, that just wasn't feasible in the city of Vancouver. So I don't know if that was part of the original plan and they just didn't communicate it, or if it's something that they've kind of come up with over the past couple weeks.
0: No, I think Alec Lazenby has a pretty good handle on this. I think all of us do, because it appears that there just wasn't a plan. They were winging it. They liked the idea of the government swooping in and buying distressed condos cheaper than what they cost to build from those greedy developers, and then turning them around and renting them out to people who would then be thankful and vote for the NDP instead of the Conservatives. Unfortunately, this is grown-up time. Things actually have ways that they work in the real world, and the Conservatives have noted quite correctly that as this was described, it could absolutely be a bailout, regardless of what the NDP intended it to be, and they have seized on that accordingly. The lesson here, the next time Ottawa offers you $100 and some odd million for GST relief for new homes, maybe you should just say, yes, thank you, instead of trying to invent your own method because ew, business, and having it blow up in your face because it turns out the economy is complicated, governing is hard, and making people wonder how it can possibly be true that you even managed to govern for the, what, 3.5 years and counting that you've managed to do so far. Anyway, these are my opinions as always. You can agree or disagree as always. Either way, stay safe and have a nice day.
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12: Good afternoon. I'm Steve Young with your CFAX 1070 News, 2:03. The body of a missing inmate from William Head Institution has been recovered. Ernest Jensen was found near the shoreline of William Head Institution by the RCMP West Coast Marine Services alongside Machosin Fire Department. West Shore RCMP continues to liaise with Correctional Services Canada and the BC Coroner's Office as the investigation into the circumstances surrounding his death began. He was unlawfully at large after being reported to have escaped from the minimum security institution yesterday. BC nurses could be in a legal strike position on Thursday. The union issued a 72-hour strike notice this afternoon. Union President Adrian Gear says nurses have reached the breaking point.
13: We are demanding to be heard. Nurses are demanding that our work be valued. And we are demanding that government and health employers recognize a simple truth. There is no healthcare system without nurses. For many nurses, this is more than a collective agreement. It is about a profession that has reached a breaking point.
12: Gear says the strike notice is a demand for nurses to be heard and valued as they are facing increasing safety and burnout issues. She says job action could be anything from an overtime ban to a large-scale withdrawal of services, excluding those that have already been designated as essential in nature. The RCMP says 4 men and 2 women are presumed to have drowned in the sinking of a fishing charter off Richmond on Sunday. Richmond Mounties say 2 survivors, a man and a woman, are in critical condition, while another man and woman have been discharged from hospital.
1: This is obviously a very tragic situation. Authorities believe there were 10 people on board the vessel when it began taking on water around midday on Sunday. A rescue operation was launched involving the Canadian Coast Guard, the RCMP, and aircraft from CFB Comox. Four people were rescued, but now more than 24 hours after the sinking, six remain unaccounted for. In a statement, the Joint Rescue Coordination Center says it was first alerted by someone on a civilian boat who described seeing a number of people in the water without flotation devices. The rescue operation was suspended just before 10 p.m. local time. The four people saved were taken to a nearby Coast Guard station before being transferred to hospital. There are still a lot of unanswered questions here about who was on board, what the purpose of the charter was, and what caused the vessel to sink. We will follow developments here closely and share new details with you as they become available. Ben Milger, CTV News, Sawasin.
12: Investigators are looking into connections between fires in eastern Ontario and an Ottawa murder-suicide. Police officers conducting a wellness check

0: In the last 30 seconds of stoppage time to beat Japan 2-1. Right now, they're at the break for hydration. In the second game of the day, Germany and Paraguay are all tied at 1. Canada will play on Saturday morning against the winner of tonight's game between the Netherlands and Morocco. You can hear that Canada game right here on CFAX 1070 at 10 a.m. on Saturday morning. The Canucks have been busy today. They sent a Nils Höglander to Nashville for a third-round draft pick. They picked up Brandon Gallagher from Montreal for future considerations. Montreal will pick up half of his salary under the cap. Blue Jays welcome former shortstop Bo Bichette back to town as they host the Mets. The Mariners host the Angels. I'm Steve Young. If it's happening, it's here on CFAX 1070. It's 3:06.
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6: Seatbelt.
7: Good afternoon, Victoria. Thank you so much for being here today. I hope the day's treated you well. It's mostly a beautiful sunny day out there. Not too hot, not too cold, not too bad. Leading into the midweek Canada Day holiday. It's kind of nice to take the week off, or not the day off midweek, just to come back and have two more days. And I don't know about you, but that's what we'll be doing here. Expect a best of program on Wednesday, and then we're back to it on Thursday, just as we always have been. Jade is away again today. If I told you on Friday that she'd be back today, I was wrong. I was mistaken. I've got Catherine Abbott in the traffic and weather desk today. How are things, Catherine?
8: Things are well. How about you, Josh?
7: Pretty good. Pretty good. You have a decent weekend?
8: I did, yes. I was a part of the Tech Talk show, like always.
7: Yeah, oh, fantastic. And it's always a wild time on Saturdays. Which, a note, by the way, this weekend, at 10 o'clock on Saturday, there'll be another World Cup game involving Canada and either Netherlands or Morocco, but we didn't want to miss Tech Talk, so we're doing it at 8 a.m. that
8: nice
7: day.
8: Nice and early that day.
7: Yeah, so wake up early, make sure you get plenty of coffee there. We're going to have a chat with Alan Perry coming up a little bit later on the program, so we're going to bring Tech Talk to the weekday here and just to go full circle for Catherine.
8: You can never get enough Tech Talk.
7: No, never. So we'll have a chat with Alan just to kind of remind folks of the slight program change for this weekend only. Not every weekend. It's just going to be this Saturday. It starts at 8 a.m. I think Catherine would riot if we made her get up at 8 a.m. Although your appearances on Tech Talk are short-lived.
8: My appearances on TikTok.
7: Tech Talk. I don't care about TikTok.
8: I don't care about TikTok either. Tech Talk, yeah. I'm actually going to be moving to Australia in 2 weeks. 2 weeks exactly for my dog, and then 3 days after that for me.
7: That's got to be quite the process. I mean, not only for a human to move, to the other hemisphere on the opposite side of the planet, but a pet as well, because they secure their borders pretty well against critters from the outside.
8: It is the hardest place in the world to actually import a dog into.
7: Really?
8: Yeah.
7: Like of all the countries, the hardest.
8: The hardest in the world, yes.
7: And that, just not speaking from your frustration, that's like
8: no,
7: a fact.
8: It's a fact. A couple of years ago, they actually made harder restrictions for people to bring pets into Australia. So now every single pet that comes to Australia has to be quarantined. And if you get your pet microchipped, it's only a 10-day quarantine. If your pet isn't microchipped, it's a 30-day quarantine. And that's because they're very worried about rabies.
7: To protect
8: their local population. Population of very unique animals.
7: So I imagine your little fluff ball, what was it, Cloud?
8: Ghost,
7: that was it, Ghost.
8: Cloud, he looks like a cloud.
7: He's a little and white and fluffy.
8: He's
7: and
8: a little Pomeranian
7: you expect
8: boy.
7: It to float away.
8: Yeah.
7: Is he chipped?
8: He is microchipped, okay, yes. So the reason that that's significant is every time we go into an appointment with a vet or the government, they scan the chip and they then sign a document saying, this is the dog that

0: I scanned because this is the microchip number. So that way all the paperwork lines up. There is so much paperwork. I have a giant folder of paperwork, but I'm going to be
1: just for Ghost.
0: Just for Ghost. I also have paperwork for me as well.
1: Sure.
0: I'm going there for school. I'm going to be studying paleontology. So I needed to apply for a student visa. And that process took about 4 months. Which was surprising for me, because I've never had to do that before. This is really scary. I'm going to do school in another country.
1: In another country. But it's interesting, though, that you're going to go continue, because we were talking about it before, a month or so ago, but we can do a little bit further now, and maybe a little bit later in the program as well. But paleontology in Australia has got to be an entirely different beast than it is here in North America.
0: It is, and I'm actually very excited about that because I feel like North American paleontology gets a lot of spotlight. You hear about T-Rex, you hear about Triceratops, you hear about Albertosaurus, but you never really hear about Australovenator.
1: Who?
0: Exactly.
1: Yeah.
0: Or any of the giant megafauna creatures that Australia is famous for, like giant penguins and giant sloths and all sorts of really crazy creatures. And the thing that draws me there the most is their opal. They have fossils that have turned into opals. The entire animal fossilized and opalized into an opal. It's amazing. Huh. There is quite a few specimens in Adelaide. They have a room at the museum that where every single creature is made out of opal. And I was in awe. I fell in love and I said, I need to live here.
1: So where, but you know what? I'll quiz you more on your future plans in 2 weeks plus time, a little bit later in the program. I guess we should let folks know what's going on today's program today. We will have our regular chat with Dallas and the Vic Food Guys coming up after 4 o'clock as we meet the folks behind The Whole Beast over on Oak Bay Avenue. Owner-operator chef Corey Pellin will join us for a conversation. And I've just learned this. I was kind of perusing their website, looking for information about it, you know, things to ask them about, things like that. And they just casually mentioned that they opened their doors June 28th, 2011, which was 15 years and a day ago.
0: So it's an anniversary.
1: But he didn't even remember, I don't believe. There's nothing on any of their social medias or no sign at the door saying, hey, we've been here for 15 years. So I guess, you know, it says something about it. You know, you've been here 15 years. You don't even remember it. But we'll have that chat with the folks from The Whole Beast in Dallas and the Vic Food Guys coming up after 4 o'clock. And then, as I mentioned, Alan Perry from Tech Talk on Saturdays, repeated Sundays, will join us after the 4:30 news. We'll talk some tech. We'll also talk Tech Talk. As I mentioned, that show this Saturday will start at 8 a.m. rather than 10 a.m., but only this Saturday. Beyond that, you know, it's going to be the normal 10 o'clock start time, 10 to 12, that you've come to know and love. But we'll see what else is brewing out in the tech world and pick his brain. You know, there's usually some new scam or something to be worried about. And oh my, are things getting expensive when it comes to like Xboxes and Apple products and things like that. So, well, we'll see what he has to say about all of that. And then coming up a little bit later this hour, we have learned today that the BC Nurses Union have issued a 72-hour strike notice. That puts them in the legal position to strike as early as Thursday. We'll have a conversation with the BC Nurses Union President Adrian Greer. And then coming up after the 3:30 news, this one Steve and I were talking about before the show and even on Friday. Because if you'll recall, on Friday there was a massive, significant power outage impacting kind of the northern half of the Saanich Peninsula, kind of about the airport north up to the ferry terminal, including most of Sydney. And then if you live on the peninsula as well, you don't need me to tell you that it happened again today. Evidently, it happened again last Monday, too, but for an entirely different reason. BC Hydro spokesperson will join us after the 3:30 news to kind of tell us what happened and if we can expect any more, falling tree limbs to knock out the power for several thousand people on the Sandwich Peninsula. All this and more coming up on CFAX 1070. 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Let your fingers do the walking. But until then, traffic and weather time with Catherine.
0: Look into the roads. Victoria to Langford, 23 minutes. Victoria to Souk, 52 minutes. 35 minutes on your way up to the ferries, where the next sailing is at 4, and it is at 82% capacity. Looking at weather, right now it is 20 degrees with a mix of sun and cloud, and tonight it will be partly cloudy, 20 kilometer an hour winds, and a low of plus 12.
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1: Well, it's been kind of a troubling 24 hours or so. It all started in the noon hour yesterday. West Shore RCMP notified at the William Head Institution in Machosin that an inmate was unaccounted for during their midday count. An arrest warrant was issued for a 69-year-old man named Ernest Jensen, who for being wanted for being unlawfully at large. And for those of you concerned about there being an escaped convict out and about, he's been found. Unfortunately, it's kind of a dark turn of that story. It was this afternoon when the RCMP West Coast Marine Services, alongside the Machosin Fire Department, recovered the body of Ernest Jensen along the shoreline near William Head Institution. They will continue to liaise with the Correctional Services of Canada as well as the BC Coroner's Service as they look into what happened and to the circumstances surrounding his death. But we do kind of want to make that clear in case you hadn't heard the news yet today, because it's only been a couple of hours now that it's been out. They have in fact recovered the body of Ernest Jensen off the shores of Machosin near the William Head Institution, where he had been serving a sentence going back into the early 90s. So there you go. They said they want to thank the public and the media for their patience as officers and staff with the Correctional Services of Canada worked diligently through their search for Mr. Jensen. And they also recognize that incidents like these are concerning, especially for folks who live in the surrounding area. And they said they want to reassure the public that officers mobilized quickly, deploying significant resources immediately after the report from the institution was received, and that their priority has been and remains the safety of the public. So there you go. That was a note coming out from the West Shore RCMP this afternoon. So there you go, in case you had concerns about what we've been seeing over the last 24 hours, those concerns can be allayed. I did want to mention something that we had been talking about since last week, and Catherine on the traffic desk, I'll loop you in too. I'm not sure how into this you are, because it was something that was going on when Jay was in that chair. But if you note, the highway at Helmkin and that off-ramp to get from Helmkin westbound onto the northbound highway as if you're going to Langford is closed.
0: It is.
1: Yes, and it's being closed for the better part of the last week, and much to the surprise of everyone. So if you start seeing backups there, Catherine, we know exactly why. It's because with that right turn lane closed, the traffic that hopes to get onto the highway northbound heading to Langford now has to go up to the red light and make the right there at the intersection on the overpass. You know, it's a hard 90-degree turn as opposed to the opposite experience it is going through that very nice nice smooth graded low interference on ramp there. So I had reached out to the ministry. I said, hey, what's up? What's the plan? Is it coming back online? Why is this being done? Because I suspected it had to do with all the work going along the highway right now relating to the bus on shoulder project. And I was right. I got a response from the ministry this morning confirming the closure being temporary and relating to the Highway 1 bus on shoulder project. Ministry says the right turn lane from westbound McKenzie on to northbound Highway 1 expected to reopen July the 10th. So that's not this Friday, but the next. But in a new configuration, drivers will no longer be able to merge freely onto the on-ramp. and they will instead be required to slow down and yield before entering the highway, or at least entering the on-ramp there. They said they've, we have followed up with the ministry, because to me it still remains unclear exactly what the finished configuration will look like. We've asked them whether the the dedicated right turn lane will remain, if the lane counts to the intersection will change, and what happens to the existing bus stop there. Because it does look like if they're going to change the geometry of that intersection a bit, it's either going to come at the expense of one of the through lanes. Because if you're not familiar with the intersection, if you're heading westbound on Helmkin and intend to cross the highway, not necessarily turn right onto it, there are two through travel lanes. The far right lane is the third lane. There is actually a bus lane. There's a bus stop there going across the highway there along Helmkin, and then once you get beyond that point, you know, things kind of resume back to more or less normal on Helmkin. So what happens there? Because if they're going to realign and change where the right turn lane is, that's there's not much room there to do that work. If you're going to change the geometry there, will this impact the positioning of that bus stop? Or will it come at the expense of a through lane? I wasn't sure, so I followed up with them. I asked them for some more details. We will pass those answers on as soon as we get them from the ministry. So but there you go. There is work being done and changes coming to that on-ramp going from Helmkin westbound onto the northbound Highway 1. They say it should reopen on July 10th, but not the way it had been when it closed last week. You will note now, if you look at Google Maps, it's gone. And if you look at Drive BC, it does say that there is a minor delays to be expected as the right-hand lane to northbound Highway 1 on ramp is closed. But they do say the next update can be expected. Oh, what's this? Friday, July 10th. So there you go. Hopefully we can learn what's going to happen before it, you know, it begins officially, so we can have time to prepare and adjust our traffic patterns, because it is going to complicate things. I mean, it's not going to be as complicated as it is right now. I mean, you know, about 3:30 in the afternoon, it's not too bad, but we're already seeing delays coming down Helmkin from like Knock and Drive down to Burnside and then crossing that and then heading off to the highway. Once you cross the highway or get onto it, and things look pretty clear. Coming the other way, it's kind of par for the course, but it is a bit complicated now, and we saw that complication spilling over to alternative routes as well. Folks trying to get around it by taking Burnside and Watkins, but that just adds more complication too. So stick with the path, stick with the plan. You can make the right from Helmkin onto the highway northbound heading out towards the West Shore. It's just not as simple as you would expected. You do have to make that right where that arrow just says to go only straight. Yes, you can make the right there, and I believe they've got traffic control on scene helping folks to kind of navigate that situation. But once we get the update back, I will give you further information once it becomes available. All right. So what to do with the power outage up on the Saanich Peninsula? The power's being restored, and it's been restored for a little bit now, but it did complicate the day for a lot of folks on Friday, last Monday, and again today. What happened there? Well, we'll have a conversation with a spokesperson from BC Hydro to let us know what's going on and if we can expect any further delays but power outages up on the Saanich Peninsula, what caused them and everything else. But we'll do that after Catherine's traffic and weather report.
0: Looking at the roads, Victoria Langford, 30 minutes, and Victoria to Souk, 55 minutes. Also, be aware that the on-ramp from Helmkin westbound on the towards the Trans-Canada Highway is closed, and drivers are expected to find an alternate route. As of right now, there is congestion in the surrounding area, so be aware that when traveling from Helmkin heading towards Highway 1, it will be a little bit busy. 37 minutes on your way up to the ferries, where the next sailing is at 4. It is at 88% capacity. If you see something on the road, you can text us. It's 71010. Over to weather right now, it is 20 degrees with a mix of sun and cloud. Tonight, partly cloudy, 20 kilometers an hour winds, and a low of +12.
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15: Good afternoon. I'm Steve Young with your CFAX 1070 news, 2:30. The British Columbia Nurses Union has issued a 72-hour strike notice just weeks after its members voted to reject a tentative contract offer. The union represents 60,000 nurses and says the action signals growing frustration by its members with the pressures facing their profession and the healthcare system at large. Union President Adrian Keir tried to reassure the public ahead of being in a legal position to strike on Thursday if no progress is made in negotiations.
16: We understand that this announcement may cause concern for patients and the public. Nurses share this concern. No nurse takes this step lightly, and no nurse wants to see disruption in care. We have taken every step to ensure that access to patient care continues and that essential services are maintained in the event job action is required.
15: Keir says the strike notice is a demand for nurses to be heard and valued as they are facing increasing safety and burnout issues. The search for a missing inmate from William Head Institution in Machosin is now over. The Correctional Service of Canada confirms a body has been recovered in the waters off Machosin. Authorities have confirmed the deceased to be Ernest Jensen, the inmate who was reported to have escaped from the minimum security institution yesterday. The service says further information will be shared as it becomes available. RCMP say four men and two women are presumed to have drowned in the sinking of that fishing charter off Richmond yesterday. None of the 10 people who were on the boat wore life jackets. But Major Gregory Clark of the Joint Rescue Coordination Center in Victoria says more details will emerge once RCMP have interviewed the four survivors.
17: Ultimately, the RCMP will investigate once those people recover, which I hope they do, meaning more meaningful interviews as far as what circumstances led to this happening. But we don't know those details at this time at all. We exhaust all possibilities of finding anyone on the surface alive. And the reports of no flotation devices likely shortened survivability.
15: Richmond Mounties say two survivors, a man and a woman, are in critical condition, while another man and woman have been discharged from hospital. With the window for finding survivors shrinking fast, Venezuelans combed through more ruins of buildings toppled by last week's devastating back-to-back earthquakes. Attention also turned to the country's humanitarian crisis that could persist for years. Relief organizations say the first 72 hours after a natural disaster is the most crucial time period for rescues, though survival can be extended if people have access to food and water. 5 days after the twin quakes, questions loom about whether the cash-strapped government will be able to coordinate the effort needed to care for thousands of people who've been left homeless. The death toll stands at more than 1,700. Environment Canada has orange heat warnings in effect for a large swath of southern Ontario ahead of Humidex values expected to be in the 40s this week. This week's heat won't be record-breaking, but it comes earlier in the summer when people are less accustomed to it. Meteorologist Simon Legault says the strongest part of that heat wave will be on Wednesday and Thursday, just in time for Canada Day. The heat is expected to move into Quebec on Wednesday and is forecast to last until Saturday with little relief at night. Sports coming up.
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15: They're into stoppage time, and now they're into overtime at the World Cup right now. They're tied, Paraguay and Germany, at one apiece. They'll play 30 minutes, two 15-minute halves. There's no golden goal. You have to play the whole 30 minutes. Earlier today, Brazil avoided all that. They scored in stoppage time with about 30 seconds left in it to beat Japan by a score of 2-1 in the round of 32. The late game tonight has the Netherlands and Morocco going at it. That's a 6 o'clock start our time. The winner will play Canada in Houston on Saturday. By the way, you can hear that game right here on CFAX 1070 beginning at 10 a.m. We're going to bump up Tech Talk a little bit just so you can hear the action and still have your slice of Alan Perry that everybody loves day in, day out. Lots of smoke about the Raptors and potential trades, including the possibility of Kawhi Leonard returning to Toronto, the Raps being interested in Jaylen Brown from the Celtics as well. The Canucks made a pair of deals today. They sent Nils Höglander to Nashville for a third-round pick and picked up Brendan Gallagher from Montreal for future considerations. I'm Steve Young. If it's happening, it's here on CFAX 1070. It's 3:35.
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1: So it was about this time on Friday, we were dealing with a significant power outage up on the Saanich Peninsula, impacting several thousand customers, although it was remedied within a little over an hour. And then again today, though, this morning, about 8:40 or so, the power went out again, and that map looked pretty familiar, looked like just like the one we were looking at on Friday, but they had the power restored in just under an hour, from what I understand. And it also happened again last Monday. What's going on? Why are so many trees falling down in the exact right spot? More on this, I'm going to bring in a BC Hydro spokesperson, Carla Lowers, onto the program. Carla, thank you for your time.
18: Hi, thanks for having me.
1: So these trees have really good aim when they fall down, it seems.
18: So about 50% of BC's outages are caused by trees. So I guess it's fair to say that they do have pretty good aim.
1: Oh, man. So what happened up on the peninsula over the last, before we get into last Monday, which I understand is not a tree, what happened over the last couple of days?
18: Yeah, so we've had a couple of recent outages impacting the same subset of customers. So today we had a branch on a power line near the BC Ferries that took out about 8,300 customers without power for about an hour. That same set of customers were impacted by a power outage on Friday with another branch on a power line in a different area, of course, but impacting that same group. So typically a branch on a line doesn't impact 8,200 plus customers.
1: No.
18: But we've been performing some work at the Sydney substation, replacing end-of-life equipment. Important work that we're doing to improve the reliability in the area. But to let our crews do this work safely, we've had to make some alterations on how we serve customers in the area. So to create that safe work zone for our crews, we've tied together 5 circuits. So each of those circuits, you know, usually would serve between 1,200 and 2,300 customers.
1: Okay.
18: And essentially we're operating all 5 of those circuits as one. So in this alternative configuration, if there's trouble on one of the circuits, like a tree branch or a tree on a line, instead of just impacting the customers on that one circuit. Mm-hmm. It's the customers on all 5 of those circuits that are impacted. And like I mentioned, about more than 8,200 customers is what that total customer count is.
1: Okay, so that explains why it is we see a very similar pattern with the outage today as we saw on Friday and even earlier last week. That substation work that's going on, when do we expect that to wrap up?
18: Yeah, so we've been working at the substation since early June, June 4th, and we expect to have it complete by July 9th.
1: Okay.
18: These outages, you know, you can never plan for an unplanned outage, but, you know, having 3 outages to the same customers in 1 week, we did relook at how we've got those circuits configured, and we're working to reduce the number of circuits that are tied together so that if there is future trouble or, you know, another fault in the power line before we complete that work, fewer customers will be impacted.
1: Okay.
18: And also, following this morning's outage, you know, the second tree-related outage in the area in a short period of time.
1: Mm-hmm.
18: We're also doing an extra patrol on the power lines, looking for vegetation that might cause a hazard or a fault on the power line.
1: But I guess to be clear, though, folks in the North Peninsula are susceptible to this kind of an outage up until the work's done on July 9th, because just the way things are tied together in the meantime.
18: That's right. I guess we're probably increasing the odds fivefold of them being impacted by an outage. And I do want to say thank you to those customers for their patience. Mm-hmm. We certainly know how disruptive power outages, especially when you're impacted by multiple power outages in a short period of time. So to those customers, thanks.
1: So now take me back a week, because there was a similar outage that happened a week ago, this last Monday. And I mean, it reads here, bird contacting our wires, but birds contact the wires in many different ways. What happened last Monday?
18: Yeah, so I have to start by saying when our crews arrived on site, we actually couldn't confirm the cause of trouble, but it was customer reports that filled us in. Last Monday, there was an outage at about 8:40 in the morning, and when our crews respond, we couldn't find anything that might have caused an outage. But from reports from customers, what we understand is that birds had dropped an animal, a rabbit, on our power lines, which caused the fault and took out those customers. Oh, and no. Before we responded, the birds had returned to take that rabbit off of the line, I guess, for breakfast. So.
1: Oh, no. Oh, man. So that complicated things further. If it wasn't the rabbit, it was the birds returning.
18: Well, we just didn't know what caused it, because the rabbit and the birds weren't in the area when we got there.
1: Oh, man. So, but not the situation you want, but it's the kind of things that happen when you live in the part of the world that we do, and especially when, you know, substation work's being done and you have to put five circuits worth of hydro down on the one circuit. So I get there's issues that go into the work here. For folks who want to stay up to speed on outages as they happen, perhaps they're going to surf on their mobile device because the laptop and desktop are down. Where can they go for that information?
18: Yeah, bchydro.com, www.bchydro.com. We do our very best to keep our outage screen current, you know, so you can see if the crews have been dispatched, if they're on site, and what the estimated time of restoration is based on the damage once we get to site to assess it.
1: Gotcha. Carla Lowers, BC Hydro spokesperson, I appreciate you jumping on today just to kind of spell out what had happened this morning on Friday and again last Monday. And hopefully we don't have any more incidents like this between now and the 9th of July. All the best.
18: Thank you.
1: Take good care. So there you go. Hopefully a bit of clarity as to what happened. I understand that it really complicated some folks this morning as they endeavored to work from home. And then, you know, they couldn't sign in to work from home on the computer when the power is dark. But there you go. Hopefully we don't see any more issues between now and the 9th of July, when they expect that work to be done at the substation there in Sydney. But and because of that, they said five different circuits had to be combined onto one. So I'm glad they're out now, at least, now that we find that trees seem to be falling and dropping bits and bobs onto the line to go out to check the vegetation and make sure we're not going to have any further complications over the next 2 weeks or so. So there you go. That's the answer from BC Hydro when it comes to that. Lots more coming up with Josh and Jay this afternoon. I've got Catherine Abbott on the traffic and weather desk. We're still watching the situation around the capital region. No major snafus to report as of the moment, but when we do see something, that we'll be sure to bring it your way. Coming up a little bit later on the program, as mentioned, we will have a chat with the Vic Food Guys, Dallas, who's bringing on Corey Pellin from The Whole Beast. That comes after the 4 o'clock news. And then Alan Perry from Tech Talk will join us after 4:30 with not only a reminder of the schedule change this Saturday as it relates to the program, because Canada will be has moved on. We are continuing to win. Sorry if maybe you didn't catch that extra time goal on Sunday due to the ghosts in the machine complicating things on our end. Apparently we missed the goal. So, but we did in fact score a goal. It was Canada 1, South Africa 0, and that moves us off to the round of 16, where we will face either Morocco or the Netherlands. Both teams, I understand, are looking pretty good. And we'll pose quite the challenge to us. I think this is the furthest we ever made it in the World Cup, right, Steve? Yeah, he's getting ready for the newscast. But all that and more coming up a little bit later in the program. But as mentioned, we do have the BC Nurses Union has issued a 72-hour strike notice. That means that they're in a legal position to strike as of Thursday. A conversation with the Nurses Union President Adrian Greer coming up after Catherine's Traffic and Weather Report.
0: Looking at the roads, Victoria to Langford is 30 minutes. Be aware of a minor delay on Helmkin Road between Watkiss Way and the Highway 1 interchange. Construction has closed the northbound ramp, which has indeed caused congestion heading towards Highway 1. On Admiral's, single lane alternating traffic between Craigflower Road to Maple Bank Road in View Royal. And then closer to downtown on Highway 1, there is a lane closure between Roderick Street and Cloverdale Avenue. Victoria to Souk, we're looking at 55 minutes, 37 minutes on your way to up to the ferries, where the next sailing is at 4. It is at 89% capacity, and the 5 is at 78% capacity. If you see something on the roads, you can text us at 71010. Over to weather right now, it is 20 degrees with a mix of sun and cloud tonight, partly cloudy, 20 kilometer an hour winds, and a low of plus 12.
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1: BC nurses have now issued a 72-hour strike notice after members overwhelmingly rejected the tentative agreement reached in May. The move follows a 98.2% strike mandate and a strong message from nurses that conditions on the front line have become unsustainable. What does this moment say about the mood of the profession? And where do things go from here? To learn more, we're joined by BC Nurses Union President Adrian Geer. Adrian, thank you for your time. Welcome to the program.
9: Hi, thank you for having me.
1: Of course, and I appreciate you being here. So I guess we'll just cut down right to it. You had a tentative agreement on the table for after bargaining in May, yet about two-thirds of members voted it down. What were nurses telling you during that ratification process, and what were the biggest shortcomings they identified in the deal?
9: Yeah, so certainly through the ratification process, hearing from members on the front line, we certainly hosted a number of town halls and held many in-person meetings. And members were really clear at that point. I wasn't surprised that the deal didn't ratify, that, you know, while they appreciated the bargaining team's effort to sort of do everything we could within the public sector sort of bargaining mandate, that it fell short. And that nurses have been holding the system together for far too long. There's been numerous, you know, sort of promises and commitments made in terms of improving working conditions and patient care. And so far, that hasn't come to fruition. And so this is really, I would say, actually bigger than an employment contract. Nurses are just saying, like, enough. They can no longer hold the system together. Mm-hmm. There's simply not enough of us. There wasn't enough focus on retaining the nurses that we have. And it just, the deal fell short. And nurses are using their power right now, and they've rejected the tentative agreement. They did it, as in your introduction, they gave a historic strike vote.
1: Yeah.
9: And nurses want to see more. They want government to intervene and to bring us a deal that respects and values the work that we do.
1: You've said that this dispute is fundamentally about priorities. When nurses talk mm-hmm. about workload pressures and unsafe working conditions and even staffing shortages, like you alluded to previously, maybe you can expand upon that. What are the most common examples they're raising with the union right now?
9: Well, in terms, I would say, you know, staffing shortfalls is probably the number one issue and the number one opportunity. One thing that is going well in terms is that we did negotiate an agreement with government previously to implement minimum nurse-to-patient ratios. And where they have been implemented, we know that that's making a difference. But the reality is there are a number of units in this province that have been activated or let's say are deemed sort of they've received the increased staffing levels in baseline. However, there's actually not enough nurses. And so, or those nurses get redeployed to go elsewhere. And so this not having enough nurses is impacting everything. It's impacting us from being able to provide the care that patients require and deserve. Each and every day, we're seeing patient care, frankly, being jeopardized. And in some instances, there's negative patient outcomes. And nurses are carrying that moral distress. So I would say that is the number one issue. But also when you look at not having enough nurses, that actually well, I'll say it differently. When you have enough people providing care, yes, you see your incidence of violence go down, as an example. And right now, nurses are experiencing more violence than we ever have. In fact, one nurse goes off every 16 hours on a WorkSafe BC claim due to violence. And nobody seems to be caring or doing anything about it, or at least that's how it feels for frontline nurses. Mm-hmm. And so the working conditions are really rough. And I think, you know, patients that enter the system, and I think if we use like an emergency room visit as an example, like they see the pressure cooker environment. And for that patient that's seeking care, like that's not great. Can you imagine? Like, that's your working conditions day in and day out, never having enough staff, not having enough resources, being subjected to, you know, in some cases, dangerous working conditions. And it just doesn't seem like anything is getting better. And so, you know, nurses were really counting on this agreement to do something around retention and recruitment. And we did the best we could under this mandate, but it's very restrictive. And we just couldn't deliver more. And so this is about, you know, it's now in government's hands to decide if they want to do something different for the nurses of this province that have been holding the system together throughout the pandemic and beyond.
1: I got a statement from the Health Employers Association of BC, and they say it remains available to meet the union at any time, believes the best place to resolve these issues is at the bargaining table. They also note that essential service orders are also in place to protect patient care. What is your response to that statement, and what more do you need to see from employers before returning to negotiations?
9: Well, you know, certainly after giving notice, we have received word that the employer wants to return to the table, and we're happy to do so. The employer also made clear, at least in their message to us, that while they are committed to negotiating a collective agreement that meets the needs of nurses, that they have no ability to go outside of mandate. So, you know, we'll talk. I'm happy the bargaining to go back to the table. The bargaining team is on standby. Our chief negotiator is prepared. We too are believe that that is where this agreement should be negotiated and settled. However, I'm not feeling particularly optimistic if the position is already there's no money. So we'll see what happens, but the Nurses Bargaining Association, and I chair the bargaining committee. We are on standby. We too are willing to get back to the table.
1: Many British Columbians will hear the word strike and worry about delays or disruptions to healthcare services. How are you balancing the pressure that nurses feel to take action with your responsibility to ensure patient care remains protected?
9: Yeah, no, great question. First, I want to say that the last thing that any nurse in this province wants to do is to withdraw labor. Like, we went in this, all of us have gone into this profession because we want to make things better for our patients, our clients, and our residents. And I mean, we've been there serving our patients and our communities through like very difficult, challenging times. That hasn't changed. Our commitment is that's there. We absolutely want to be there for our patients. There are things that we can do that do not include withdrawing labor, such as banning non-nursing duties, restricting overtime. We hope that those types of tactics will apply enough pressure on the employer, which is, you know, who we're wanting to target, frankly. Mm-hmm. We want to apply pressure on the employer. We do not want to disrupt patient care. It's already difficult being a patient in this province with trying to access timely health care. So that's the last thing we want to do. If we end up in a situation where we're withdrawing labor, well, that's really up to the government and the employer at this point. But that's the last thing we want to do. We have issued notice. So Thursday at 12 noon, July 2nd, we will be in a legal position to initiate job action. But as I said, that can take different forms. And we certainly wouldn't start with withdrawing labor. And if that happens again, that will be because the government and the health employers have failed to come back to the table with a meaningful way forward.
1: Sometimes these things resolve fairly quickly and sometimes they drag on. If this dispute is not resolved quickly, what are your concerns about the long-term impact on things like nurse recruitment and retention and the overall stability of the healthcare system in the province?
9: Well, I mean, I think it would be a concern that, all parties would have. I mean, it's already challenging being a patient or a healthcare worker in this province. You know, we do have something going for us, and that is minimum nurse to patient ratios. If employers could deliver on that promise, if they could deliver on a collective agreement that respects nurses, then I think we could actually really turn things around. This requires an investment in our public health care system. And so, you know, I hope that it doesn't drag out forever. I hope that we find a solution. It's really now it's in the hands of government, as far as I'm concerned.
1: Final moments with BC Nurses Union President Adrian Geer, and I'll leave you with a two-pronged question here, ma'am. If you could send one message, both directly to the provincial government and one to patients listening today, what would those messages be?
9: Well, let's start with the government. I think this is about priorities. Certainly the nurses of, you know, in BC, those of us that I represent, which is over 55,000, we certainly respect and understand that there's some financial difficulties. Certainly money is found when money is needed. And so, you know, every day in this province, the government, the health authorities are spending money on private agency nurses, as an example, at a much inflated cost. If they can spend, you know, $500 million on private agency nursing, then why can't you reinvest that money in the nurses that you have working publicly in the health authorities? There's also an ability to find, and I think FIFA's been great for everybody. It's certainly been, you know, a proud moment for Canadians, so not slagging that at all. However, money can be found for international sporting events. So again, it's about priorities. So where is the money for the nurses and healthcare workers that have been holding the system together? So that's what I would say to government and health employers. To the patients, I want to say that this is so much more than an employment contract. Nurses have been and are amazing patient advocates, and they have been there for you. Right now, we need to advocate for our profession, for ourselves, for our self-respect. And, you know, I hope that patients can stand by us. The last thing we want to do is to impact patient care. And so, of course, we will look at everything we can to apply pressure on employers. And, you know, we appreciate the public support. And yeah, let's hope we can get through this in a timely way and not only make a difference for the nurses, but ultimately, if we can, you know, make things better, this is about the system, and ultimately patients can receive better quality care if we have nurses that are, you know, coming to this province and wanting to take jobs and address the nursing shortage. But to do that, we have to deal with some of the retention issues.
1: BC Nurses Union President Adrian Geer joins us for a conversation after the issuance of a 72-hour strike notice, which puts them into position to strike as of noon on Thursday. Adrian, I hope we don't get there, but at least we understand why, in case it comes to that. All the best going forward.
9: Thank you so much. Take care.
1: You too. So there you go. Update from the nurses themselves. The issues are at hand. And hopefully we have a bit better, more clarity as to what's going on behind the scenes. We are very, very late for the everything. So we'll just go to Catherine now.
0: Looking at the roads, Victoria to Langford, 33 minutes. Be aware of a minor delay on Helmkin Road between Watkins Way and towards the Highway 1 interchange. Construction has closed the northbound ramp there, and it has caused a little bit of congestion, but not much. At Admiral's, single lane alternating traffic between Craigflower Road and Maplebank Road. And closer to downtown Highway 1, there is a lane closure between Roderick Street and Cloverdale Avenue. Victoria to Soup, 56 minutes. Over to weather right now. It is 20 degrees with a mix of sun and clouds. Tonight, partly cloudy, 20-kilometer-hour winds, and a low of plus 12.
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12: Good afternoon. I'm Steve Young with your CFAX 1070 news, 2:04. The Correctional Service of Canada says the body of an inmate who escaped from an island prison on Sunday after 35 years behind bars has been recovered. The service says Ernest Jensen's body was found in the ocean off Machosin near the minimum security William Head Institution a day after he went missing. It says in a statement that Jensen was 69 and had been serving a life sentence for second-degree murder since 1991. West Shore RCMP say Jensen's body was recovered near the shoreline along the lands of William Head. Police say they're working with the Correctional Service and the BC Coroner Service as they investigate Jensen's death. RCMP say four men and two women are presumed to have drowned in the sinking of a fishing charter boat off Richmond on Sunday. None of the 10 people who were on the boat wore life jackets, and Major Gregory Clark of the Joint Rescue Coordination Center in Victoria says survivability became very short during the prevailing conditions at the time.
5: We go through a series of steps where our job is to find any survivors, any potential survivors. We had a lot of resources on scene. We had our fixed-wing aircraft with all these sensors, thermal imaging, Cormorant helicopters, RCMP helicopters were out there. We had lots of surface vessels. BC Ferries and Hello Ferries also helped in the search. So we had a very fast, immediate response.
12: Search was called off last night, and Richmond Bounties say two survivors, a man and a woman, remain in critical condition, while another man and woman have been discharged from hospital. BC Premier David Eby continues his trade mission in China.

0: treated at the scene before being transported for treatment for non-life-threatening injuries. The driver of the Mustang was ticketed for failing to yield to a pedestrian in a crosswalk. Sports coming up.
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0: We're getting really close to the first penalty kicks of the World Cup. Still in extra time, the second 15-minute half, Germany and Paraguay are still tied at one apiece. And if they get to the 120-minute mark, that's when the penalty kicks take place. They avoided all this earlier in the day as Brazil beat Japan 2-1 on a goal with about 30 seconds left in stoppage time. The late game of the day, Netherlands and Morocco, goes at 6 o'clock today. The winner of that game plays Canada. You'll be able to hear that game live from Houston on CFAX 1070 beginning at 10 a.m. on Saturday morning. Canucks with a couple of deals today. Nils Höglander has gone to Nashville for a third-round pick. Brendan Gallagher comes in from Montreal for future considerations. I'm Steve Young. If it's happening, it's here on CFAX 1070. It's 4:07.
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4: It's Monday, we're hungry, and we're glad to have Dallas from the Vic Food Guys in the studio yet again. How was your weekend, sir?
5: No, it was amazing. It was packed. It was just, yeah, full of stuff.
4: Yeah.
5: But I ate some things, and I'm happy.
4: In a good way.
5: I'm excited.
4: Good.
5: Yeah, I'm excited about this. This segment today has actually been years in the making.
4: Really?
5: Yes.
4: Because, and I'll cut right to it, we've got Corey Pellin from The Whole Beast in studio today. Good to meet you, sir.
6: Yeah, nice to meet you, too. Thanks for having me.
4: And I'll just start with this. Just get the rabbit out of the hat. I was perusing the website, and it looks like you guys opened your doors 15 years ago yesterday. So, happy anniversary.
6: Yeah, thank you. 15. Thanks for reminding me, too. I need to be thinking about those things more often. But yeah, 15 years. And I don't know what that means. It's like 5 years, they say, you're over a hump. 10 mm-hmm. years, 15.
4: Sure.
6: Just, it's good.
4: I'd say after 15 years, you're established.
6: Yes.
4: And people know who you are, and they're willing to keep coming back to you over and over again. So that's a good sign, I would say.
6: I hope so.
5: Yeah, you've seen some stuff. I got a question, Josh.
4: Yes.
5: So there's this thing, this chicken liver parfait.
6: Yeah.
5: Josh, okay. Have you tried that item?
4: No, because I'll be honest with you. Yeah. I've never been big on like liver pâtés myself. My partner, loves them. But me, no. And when you say parfait, my mind immediately goes to sweet. And I'm like, how are you going to work in a liver to that?
5: Yeah. No, I get that. And it just, so what, one thing I've noticed is that, you know, Corey, you're the parfait. Isn't all over the city, it seems like.
6: Yeah,
5: you know, it's everywhere.
6: It's, first of all,
5: it's legendary.
6: The gateway pâté.
4: The gateway pâté.
6: Almost 50% butter.
4: Oh, well.
6: So the liver's there.
4: You're singing my song.
6: Yeah, exactly. So it's super rich, really creamy, like poor man's foie gras. But that thing has made its rounds because it's really, it's compact. It's in a little mason jar. We put a cap on it. People buy it and then take it to parties or as hostess gifts at parties or put it on a charcuterie platter and serve it to friends. And everybody at that gathering will say, where did you get this?
5: Yeah.
6: And they'll come in and buy one. So I think that thing has marketed my business better than any marketing I've done.
5: 100%. I think there's people out there that don't even know they've had it.
6: Yeah.
5: They're just like, wow, what is this amazing thing? What makes that so special?
6: Butter.
5: So it's the butter.
6: No, good livers, of course. and technique. I mean, we make it in a way that it's very consistently perfect and creamy. And so, I mean, for me, as somebody who produces it, technique is everything. Making sure you have a consistent product that every time it goes out, it's excellent. And so people will come in and they expect that, and that's what they get. I have a great story about that parfait, and I love this. It was the...

0: It was the thing that really validated a lot for me. I had a customer come in, buy one of those, and then come back a few weeks later and said, I took your parfait and took the little fat cap. There's a little seal, butter seal on the top. He took it off and he buried a ring in it, put the seal back on and gave it to his wife and proposed to his wife with the parfait.
1: Oh, wow.
0: With the ring
1: really?
0: Buried in there. Yeah.
1: That's when you know you transcended.
0: That was awesome. That was just, that was the greatest thing.
1: So for people that haven't been into the whole beast, what is their experience going to be like when they come in the door? Like, what are you looking at?
0: Yeah, so what we've tried to do is create cured products in an old school, old world way, within the confines of our laws in North America. And so we've, having traveled in Europe and been a student and of that type of food, I really wanted to bring that aesthetic and that flavor. So lots of flora or bacterial culture, molds, things like that, that you don't see. You see a lot of sterilized product out there, things that are pre-sliced. So I really, really tried to bring those flavor combinations and unique things, and a lot of them. I mean, we started making stuff, myself and my partner when I opened, and it was hard to stop, and we ended up on 50 products that we were making at the beginning. I think we have about 35 now.
1: Okay.
0: Of stuff that we make in-house and sell. There's a few that we don't make, hams like prosciutto, serrano, things like that, that I think are done really, really well overseas, but everything else we make.
1: And, you know, when somebody comes into the shop, is there a part of the animal that doesn't get enough love? That you're like, I wish people would buy this thing more, but they don't. Is there something that stands out?
0: That's changed over the years. At first, I would have said the head, pork head, but we actually sell all the heads we get, and we sell out of it. Head cheese, it's popular. As our clientele evolved, we got a lot of Eastern European immigrants and their kids that came in to buy things that reminded them of home: liverwurst, head cheese, pancetta, things like that. So that. Blood is another thing. It's the last offcut. It's the only cheap thing left on the animal. So we do make blood sausage. Haggis is another one we make a lot of. So offals, offcuts, things like that. There's still a bit of a learning curve or a palate learning curve for people.
2: And I'm glad you mentioned the word offal, because that's what a lot of people think of when they think of offal, is with the A-W spelling there. But that's not what we're talking about at all. What would you tell them to say, like someone like me, to say, no, give it a try. Give it a chance.
0: Yeah, give it a chance, but buy it from a reputable supplier or producer, or, you know, somebody who's smaller scale and grassroots. I think that's really important. The stuff that most people have tried that made them think it's terrible are preparations that you get in big delis, and they are pretty awful, usually.
1: And
0: so you got to give it a lot of respect, and technique is really important.
1: And you have a nose-to-tail philosophy, is what I've seen. And so my question around that is, why is it so important to use the whole animal? And then does that challenge you at all, creativity-wise? Like, what does that look like for you?
0: Yeah, for sure. And when we opened, that was I wouldn't say a challenge. The challenge for us was where to stop, you know, because we'd had a lot of stuff that we loved made out of those bits and pieces. The benefit is, of course, zero waste and supporting local farmers. So our local farmers, our pork farmer, Tom Henry, doesn't sell his animals in pieces. He sells them whole. So when you buy a whole animal, you have to use the whole animal. So you got to be creative. You got to make sure you're selling just as much head as you are belly and leg. Things like pork hocks and the feet. You have to be creative and use it all, and nothing goes in the bin. You know, some bones that have been cooked into stock, and that's about all that sees our compost.
1: Yeah, it's funny. I was at Hank's at one point, and they brought out this leg, like a pig leg.
0: Yeah.
1: And it's like, most people aren't going to want to be served that. You just fry up a whole, like, hoof or whatever, and just, here, eat this.
0: I don't know.
1: Most people.
0: Well, yeah. Most people should try it, though.
1: It was an experience. It was a huge experience.
2: Well, the last time I had pig's feet, it was pickled and in a jar.
0: Yeah.
2: I mean, what are you guys doing with the pig's foot?
0: We usually use it in our stocks in and soups.
2: Okay.
0: And that's the foot part, so the bottom sort of cankle and sure. foot. Up further up from there is the hock, and we actually smoke all our hocks and sell them whole. We sell tons of them. And that's a seasonal thing. Once the weather gets warmer, people make less soup, so we sell those, less of those. And then we'll often just braise those and make them into terrines and pate after they're smoked.
2: Fantastic. I've always liked using the hock whenever I make beans. It provides, you know, fatty porkiness to it and with a relatively cheap ingredient.
0: Baked beans, split pea soup. That's another thing we sell a ton of those for.
2: Having a fantastic conversation with Corey Pellin from The Whole Beast and Dallas from the Vic Food Guys. When we come back from the break, let's dive into the rest of the beast.
3: This is Catherine Abbott with CFAX 1070 traffic and weather. Look into the roads. Victoria to Langford is 33 minutes, but be aware the construction has closed the northbound ramp on Helmkin Road between Watkiss Way and the Highway 1 interchange. On Admiral, single lane alternating traffic between Craig Flower Road and Maple Bank Road in View Royal. And closer to downtown on Highway 1, there is a lane closure between Roderick Street and Cloverdale Avenue. Victoria to Souk, 57 minutes, 37 minutes on your way up to the ferries, where the next sailing is at 5. It is at 79% capacity, and the 6 is at 68% capacity. If you see something on the roads, you can text us at 71010. Over to weather, right now it is 16 degrees with a mix of sun and cloud. Tonight it's going to be partly cloudy, 20 kilometer an hour winds, and a low of plus 12.
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2: We're back and we're having a chat with Dallas and the Vic Food Guys and chef, owner, operator Corey Pellin from The Whole Beast. And I note here in your hotline, 590-PORK. And you're probably using about as much of the pig as you possibly can. But you mentioned chicken livers at the beginning of the last segment. What other animals are you dealing with?
0: I'm lucky enough to have both the butcher shop and The Whole Beast. So the Village Butcher is also my business. I have a partner there. But between the two shops, we're able to source a lot more whole animals locally and from the Fraser Valley. So that gives The Whole Beast the opportunity to take pieces from animals that parts that don't sell really well over the counter in the butcher shop. Mm-hmm. Perfect example is a pork leg. Pork leg roasts don't sell, so we make hams out of them. It's a perfect sort of partnership. But we're getting beef from Up Island. We get lambs from Machosen, chickens from North Saanich or Central Saanich, Kildonan Farm. All kinds of wonderful stuff from the island. And if we go further afield, we get beef from Central BC as well. Our relationships with our suppliers are super important.
2: What are you looking for when you shop for whole animals?
0: Yeah, I mean, for us, it's a lot about the relationship with the farmer.
2: Sure.
0: You get to know somebody who really, really has passion for what they do, that treats the animals the way they need to be treated, feeds them well, the product's going to be great, and cuts out the middleman. Frankly, those guys bring their animals to us directly from the farm. We don't have that back and forth relationship you have with the Cisco where everybody's trying to grind each other, they charge what they need to charge to keep a sustainable business going. Mm-hmm. And that's what we do too. And it's refreshing. It's nice.
1: And so when you're doing artisan curing, this is something that almost goes counterculture from the point of view that you can't speed run this thing.
0: No.
1: Right? Like it takes time. Can you speak to sort of the patience required for that and like what goes into something like the walnut salami?
0: Mm-hmm.
1: Like what goes into that?
0: So we consider time as the most important ingredient in those things. And if you look at it like that, time is, the more time, the better. Sometimes you want to break into something and try it, but it's always going to get better. Walnut salami is a salami. So like all our salamis, it's a fermented sausage. So we stuff it, we add a starter culture, and then we ferment that or incubate it to get lactobacillus growing, dropping the pH, making it safe, and then it hangs for several weeks. That salami was born of a trip to Quebec, and I had a walnut salami in the... in a region just east of Quebec City, and I loved it. And I came back and I said, I'm going to do that. So a lot of those things have been inspired by trips I've had.
1: And, when you're doing something, has there ever been a situation where you spent potentially like months trying to get something to work and it just never ended up going?
0: Yeah, when I was making my own prosciutto, years.
1: Oh, wow.
0: And most of them came out really, really good. And I was doing that before I opened The Whole Beast. And I was aging them in my shed in my backyard and experimenting. So there was years of playing around with cured hams. In the end, it was about space, the amount of space I would need to hang all those hams. I just didn't have space. space. That's why I don't make them.
2: Talk to us a bit about that, because clearly you didn't walk into the doors one day 15 years ago and say, I'm going to cure a bunch of meats and put them up for sale. What's your background? What's your kind of entry into the food scene?
0: Yeah, I'm a chef by trade and cooked in restaurants for 23 years. And the last restaurant I was involved in was an Italian restaurant. And I started curing meat out of necessity to get good quality pancetta and guanciale for pasta dishes.
2: Okay.
0: So the first thing I made was guanciale, second thing was pancetta. And then I enjoyed that whole process and that transformation so much, I started doing other things, mostly self-taught. Some really good connections with other chefs who'd done it professionally. Mm-hmm. I converted a little Coke fridge in the restaurant into a curing chamber. Then the restaurant had to end for a number of reasons. And I thought, well, geez, I want to do this all the time. It's way more fun than working the line for 14 hours a day. You know?
2: For sure.
0: I was kind of at the end of my rope with that, you know.
2: And do you do anything beyond meat?
0: We sell some groceries from cool local suppliers, but we do ferment cabbage, kimchi, and sauerkraut.
2: Okay.
0: Not all the time, sure. When we can get really good quality vegetables. Sometimes the prices are insane for, you know, it makes it kind of ridiculous, but we just like fermenting stuff.
2: Mm-hmm. Sounds it.
1: One really important topic that doesn't get talked about enough is sort of the disconnect, I think, that you know, society, maybe more so North America than other places, but there's a disconnect from like producers, growers, people doing local, producing local products, whether it be animals or vegetables or whatever. You know, we've kind of touched on this before, but really, like, why is that so important that people need to be tuned in? You mentioned about, you know, support people that source ethically and do it properly.
0: Yeah.
1: Why is that so important in your eyes?
0: Yeah, we're keeping really great people in business by supporting them. Local businesses, local food systems are so important. We've risked losing them for so many years. So cooks, chefs, and suppliers and producers are the ones on the front line, and we can do the most to keep those great people in business. Farming's a tough job. Mm-hmm. My pork farmer Tom once told me he has 11 landlords, you know, over the plots of land that he uses to grow his animals. Wow. And that's pretty astounding when you think how much that's going to cost. It's also about food miles, a lot less transportation involved, a lot less fuel used, and it tastes better. It's just better food. You know, it's better for you. As the quote, slow food, it's good, it's clean, and it's fair.
1: I like that.
0: Yeah.
1: And so people may have heard about the fire recently, but you were just saying that I think you guys are back up at full production. Like, yeah. Everything's back, right?
0: Yeah, just a couple of weeks ago, we finally got our final approval. So we've got our new smoker, new oven, shiny new hoods. So as of last week, Tuesday, we're back smoking all our products again.
1: Is the new stuff you're going to be using, is that going to allow you to do any new products potentially?
0: Yeah, we've got some ideas on new things. Right now we're just trying to figure out the new smoker, because it's a different smoker than we had before. So we're trying to dial in how to make those things, our hams, our smoked sausages, our tasso ham, things like that we know our customers are waiting for. A lot of people lined up for those products that they have missed since November. So we're going to get those back and then play around. Yeah.
1: I got a random question. Do you have a sandwich built with your products? Is there like an ultimate sandwich that somebody should make using your stuff? Like, is there something, like, do you have a pro tip?
0: Ah, man, I love sandwiches. I just got back from a week-long fishing trip way up in the Chilcotin, and I brought, for my daily sandwiches on the boat, I brought smoked pastrami, our smoked brisket, and our mortadella. And I just had mortadella and smoked brisket sandwiches with Appenzeller cheese all week. Mm. And they were just awesome. And dill pickle mayonnaise.
1: Oh, beautiful. Oh,
0: yeah. Yeah. And the only thing that could make that better is to maybe make it into a grilled cheese.
2: If you could fry, absolutely.
0: If you could fry that. killer.
2: Make it hard to do on a boat. Yeah.
0: Hard to do on a boat.
1: Hard to do on a boat. It's amazing, though, with a sandwich. Like, you don't need that much to make it killer.
2: No.
1: If you have really good stuff that you're using.
0: I'm not a big sort of packed vegetable fan. Like, I like good meat, good cheese, good bread. In a panini press, that's my perfect sandwich.
1: What's one word that you would use to describe, like, the whole beast, and by extension, the Village Butcher, but what's one word you would use to describe it? If you can only use one word.
0: Jeez, he's got me.
2: Yeah.
1: First thing that comes to your mind.
0: Delicious.
1: There you go.
2: Yeah. Oh, what a great word. Yeah. Fantastic. Well, it was great to meet you. Corey Pellin is the owner-operator and chef behind the whole beast and the Village Butcher, as we've learned as well today. And for folks who maybe haven't wandered that way in the last 15 years, where can they find you?
0: 2032 Oak Bay Avenue. We're just into the village from Fell Bay Road.
2: Fantastic. Well, good to meet you. And Dallas,
0: nice to meet you too.
2: I appreciate you bringing him in.
1: Of course.
2: Until next week. Have
1: next
2: a good
1: week.
2: One.
0: Thank you.
3: Good afternoon. This is Catherine Abbott through CFAX 1070 traffic and weather. Looking at the roads, Victoria to Langford, 33 minutes. Be aware of that. Construction has closed the northbound ramp on Helmkin Road between Watkiss Way to the Highway 1 interchange. On Admiral, single lane alternating traffic between Craig Flower Road and Maple Bank Road in View Royal until 5 p.m. Victoria to Souk, 57 minutes and 37 minutes on your way up to the ferries where the next sailing is at 5. It is at 79% capacity and the 6 is at 68% capacity. If you see something on the roads, you can text us at 71010. Over to weather right now, it is 16 degrees with a mix of sun and cloud tonight. It's going to be partly cloudy, 20 kilometer an hour winds, and a low of plus 12.
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22: Good afternoon. I'm Steve Young with your CFAX 1070 News, 2:30. The BC Nurses Union says it's willing to talk about a new contract. The union issued a 72-hour strike notice that'll place it in a legal strike position on Thursday. The Health Employers Association of BC has reached out to representatives for the 60,000 nurses. Union President Adrian Gehr says the mandate the association has from the provincial government hasn't changed, though.
23: Certainly, after giving notice, we have received word that the employer wants to return to the table, and we're happy to do so. The employer also made clear, at least in their message to us, that while they are committed to negotiating a collective agreement that meets the needs of nurses, that they have no ability to go outside of mandate.
22: Health Minister Josie Osborne says people will continue to get the health care they need as the Labour Board has processes in place to thoughtfully set what constitutes an essential service. The body of a missing inmate from William Head Institution has been recovered deceased. Ernest Jensen was found near the shoreline along William Head Institution by the RCMP's West Coast Marine Services alongside the Machosin Fire Department. West Shore RCMP continues to work with the Correctional Services and the Coroner's Office as the investigation into the circumstances surrounding his death begins. The lights have gone off in Sydney and North Saanich 3 times in the last week. Each one of the outages has impacted over 8,000 customers. 2 were caused by trees across lines, the other result of a bunny and hungry birds. We won't get into that. It's not usual for large outages, but there is a complicating factor here. BC Hydro spokesperson Carla Lowers explains that 5 circuits are tied together right now because of substation work being done.
24: So we've been working at the substation since early June, June 4th, and we expect to have it complete by July 9th. These outages, you know, you can never plan for an unplanned outage, but, you know, having 3 outages to the same customers in 1 week, we did relook at how we've got those circuits configured, and we're working to reduce the number of circuits that are tied together so that if there is future trouble or, you know, another fault in the power line before we complete that work, fewer customers will be impacted.
22: She adds they're increasing visual inspections of the lines as well to deal with any potential vegetation problem. Sports coming up.
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22: We just had our first penalty kicks of the World Cup in the round of 32. And upset city as Paraguay beats Germany in penalty kicks, 4-3 in penalty kicks after the 1-1 tie in regulation. So Paraguay goes on to the round of 16. The Germans go home. Also going home is Japan. They lose to Brazil 2-1 today at the World Cup as the Brazilians scored with about 30 seconds left in stoppage time. Canada will play on Saturday morning against the winner of Netherlands and Morocco. You can hear that game here on CFAX 1070 on Saturday at 10 a.m. Two deals by the Canucks today. Nils Höglander goes to Nashville for a third-round pick, and the Canucks picked up Brendan Gallagher, former Vancouver Giant at one time, from Montreal for future considerations. I'm Steve Young. If it's happening, it's here on CFAX 1070. It's 4:36.
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6: You just heard it there with Steve and the news run. It went into penalty kicks and then beyond to determine who the victor between the matchup between Paraguay and Germany would be. It wound up being Paraguay in the last moment there. But that doesn't really concern us for Team Canada, as we are set to play either the Netherlands or Morocco on Saturday at 10 a.m. The results. Say it again.
7: Please let it be Morocco.
6: Please let it be Morocco. That's the voice of Alan Perry, the host of Tech Talk, whose program will not be preempted on Saturday because of the FIFA World Cup.
7: But it will be rescheduled.
6: It will be, in fact, because it'll be just put up 2 hours early. We start at 8 a.m. We make him wake up extra early this coming Saturday to come in and give us all the tech news that we need. Alan, thanks for coming in, sir.
7: My pleasure. You too, Catherine. You have to come.
8: Yeah. It's odd seeing you on the other side of the table. It's kind of a unique show today.
6: Yeah, for those listening, I'm sitting where Alan typically does, the big host chair. It's very comfy. It's got the reclining feature. I see why you sit here on Saturdays. But I jest.
7: And for people that want to listen to the Garden Show on Saturday, then they can stream that on their radio streaming platform of choice, like Radio Garden. They can pick up CKFR from Kelowna.
6: That's
7: and
6: right.
7: They can listen to the Garden Show.
6: If you prefer gardening over technology.
7: Because we'll rebroadcast on Sunday, so you can get the best of both.
6: Yeah. But I'd say just listen to Tech Talk, and then you can stick around for the World Cup.
7: Yes.
6: Tonight, by the way, by 8 o'clock tonight is when we learn who Team Canada faces, whether it's the Netherlands or whether it's Morocco. Perry hoping it's Morocco.
7: Only because Netherlands is really, really good.
6: Yeah, they are quite the good squad there. But
7: I just texted, I sent a WhatsApp message to Emma and our former student and her family in Germany.
6: Oh, in Germany.
7: Oh,
6: dear.
7: That was painful to watch.
6: Many tears being shed in Deutschland this evening.
7: If you want, go watch the replay of the game and just skip right forward and watch that shootout. I mean, wow.
6: And it's interesting because maybe Steve can join us as well, because they made it to the end of time, and then, you know, the extra minutes that come along after that when the referee just said, no, you get some extra minutes here.
7: Yeah.
6: That came to an end, and then it's almost like hockey, right? Instead of a shootout, it's penalty kicks, right?
7: Well, they do the overtime first.
6: Yeah. There was overtime as well.
22: Yes.
7: 15 minutes.
6: I was busy talking on the radio while they were doing all this overtime stuff.
7: 15 minutes of overtime, and then, Steve?
22: Two 15-minute halves.
7: Another 15.
6: Wow. And it's like a whole other game almost.
22: So you've been on the pitch 2 hours at that point. You're running around for two solid hours.
6: Yeah. Mm-hmm.
22: Let's just say respect.
6: Yeah, respect indeed.
7: How much time did they get between the two 15s? That's the part I missed.
22: About 5 minutes, I think.
7: So 15 minutes.
6: Quick hydration break.
7: Yeah,
6: as they call it, right?
7: And then they get 5 shots each.
6: Yeah, indeed. And the first one to kind of topple the other wins. And it wound up being, three kicks apiece, three goals apiece.
7: That they got. And they both missed two. And on the last one, Paraguay could have won it, but they went high. And so therefore, then they go to sudden death. Kicks.
6: Where you get one each, right, Steve?
22: Yes, after 5, it's one each.
6: After 5, it's just back and forth. You get one in.
7: Germany
6: got a chance to respond.
7: Paraguay got it in one.
6: And that's it. It's all in the books for Germany. Sorry, better luck in 4 years' time.
22: I want to point out, this is monumental, because I think most of us would never think we would see this day that Canada went further in a World Cup than Germany.
2: Yeah.
9: Oh, man.
2: Now, granted, they are playing the game equivalent. They're in the round that we will be playing on Saturday, right?
22: No, this is round of 32.
2: Oh, so yeah, you're right.
7: This
2: you're
7: was
2: right.
7: Deciding. This was the last.
2: We have made it further than Germany.
7: Yeah. The game
2: hell
7: tonight.
2: Has, in fact, frozen over.
22: 2026 bingo card.
2: Not there.
7: So tonight will be the last of the 32s, and that will determine our opponent. We play in Houston at 10 a.m. on Saturday.
2: On Saturday. And we should learn that result by 8 o'clock tonight, unless things go extra. And then there you go. But the game starts at 6 if you're into the big world of soccer there, FIFA World Cup. But Alan Perry, I brought you in not only to talk about the weird time for this Saturday show, but it's always good to catch up with you as we kind of chronicle the ongoing, never-ending, never-ever-changing news in the technology world. And I was perusing the notes available for the show at tech-talk.ca. If ever you're curious about what's going on in the world of technology, that's a great place to start if you don't happen to catch the show on the weekends. But I notice here in the news, the price of everything going up, especially when it comes to like Apple products and Xbox products, and it looks like AI data centers are to blame.
7: Yes, the good news is iPhones and AirPods did not go up in price.
2: Okay, that's good.
7: Yet.
2: Yet.
7: They're softening the market, if you will. They put the price up on everything else, including things like we were talking on the weekend, the Apple TV 4K, which hasn't been updated in 2 years. We are expecting a new model with new AI processor and a FaceTime camera for doing video calls. But this is not that model. It hasn't come yet. This is the model from 2 years old. It just went up $100.
2: Ooh.
7: Yep. Some of the other MacBook, even the MacBook Neo, their budget model, which has been getting rave reviews and selling tons, it's gone up by $150. So, wow. So, this is the price of that. So, when the new iPhones are announced this fall, we're hoping that these price increases will give Apple enough extra cash that the increases on the iPhones won't be as big as they could be.
2: All right. So, they just dropped a whole new suite of products like what, 3-4 weeks ago, right?
7: Just the new suite of operating systems coming this fall. They unveiled the 27 series, iOS 27, iPad OS 27, Mac OS 27, etc. That's coming this fall with the new phones. So that's the that's the big one there. So stay tuned on that one. So if you're in the market for a phone,
2: yes,
7: if you think you're going to get a good deal this fall, we're going to be paying more. The question is how much more. If there are any good deals now, get them. You've probably heard there haven't been a lot of specials and things because, you know, the cost of the components has gone up. And probably the most telling one was actually Microsoft. They announced price increases for their Xbox consoles, and they pulled one off the market. Because the basic one has gone up by $150. The larger one's gone up by $250, effective August 1st. Their 2-terabyte model, they are pulling off the market because it would have to go up by $450 to
2: $500. Ooh, that is
7: That's what's happened to data. So fortunately, most people can use the cloud and they don't need to go and buy an external hard drive because they're ridiculous. Like you can buy a firstborn male child is cheaper.
2: But what's the issue here? Because, I mean, this sounds a lot like the issue we were having a number of years ago when it came to like the computer chips in cars.
7: Yes.
2: We can't get enough of them, and ergo the price is going up. Is that what's being here? All the data centers are eating up all the good pieces?
7: Yeah, they're going to all the major, including the big boy on the field, TSMC, Taiwan Semiconductor Manufacturing Company. Yeah. They make the vast majority of the drives and the memory chips. And so AI data centers said, can we have 14 million, please? And so what's left for you and me? Yeah. Now, in a couple of years, that will subside when they build new fabs. That's what you call it's a fabrication plant where they build the chips. And people are saying, well, yeah, but didn't they build some new ones a couple of years ago in Arizona? Yes, but they don't have the quality control up to the level. We're talking about 2 and 4 nanometers, thinner than a human hair. And so the quality control has to get up there to the point that they can reliably use these. And so it's going to take another couple of years before those fabs can turn out that quality that we can use the chips in the data center. So in the meantime, it's this massive new giant gobbling up all the supply.
6: We're chatting with Alan Perry, the host of Tech Talks on the weekend. Typically, it's Saturday at 10. This coming Saturday, it'll be 8 a.m. For the FIFA World Cup. And we will continue the chat after Catherine's traffic and weather report.
25: Over to traffic and weather. Victoria to Langford, 28 minutes. Be aware that construction has closed the northbound ramp on Helmkin Road between Watkiss Way and Highway 1 interchange. On Admiral's, single lane alternating traffic between Craigflower Road to Maplebank Road in View Royal until 5 p.m., so that should be wrapping up soon. Victoria to Sook, 54 minutes and 36 minutes on your way up to the ferries, where the next sailing is at 5, and it is at 85% capacity, and the 6 is at 50% capacity. If you see something on the roads, you can text us at 71010. Over to weather, right now it is 16 degrees with a mix of sun and cloud. Tonight, partly cloudy, 20 kilometers an hour, winds at a low of plus 12.
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7: Asterisk.
6: Asterisk, except for this Saturday. We thank the good folks at the FIFA World Cup for airing a Canada game at exactly the time that you would be on the air, so we're going to start you early.
7: Yeah, 8:05 a.m.
6: 8:05, 2 hours early.
7: Yeah.
6: Extra coffee for you.
7: I might need coffee. Don't drink coffee, but I mean it there. Boys, it's going to be fun.
6: But it's always fun catching up with you, Alan, because there's a whole lot to talk about in the news as relates to technology and the everything that changes almost day to day when it comes to it.
7: You have a text for me, apparently? I can't see my
6: do
7: text.
6: Do I now? Oh, yeah. This texter writes and wanted to know about if you had information about, a foldable iPhone that's due out in September.
7: Yes, all indications are it is coming. Production has just started. Samsung Display contracted to build the screens for this. It's going to be an OLED screen for the folding iPhone. It's going to be quite tricky because Apple wants to make sure that the fold, it does not become a thing down the road in terms of issues in this and also the display. So we expect it to be announced this fall. Mm-hmm. The price?
6: Yeah, small car.
7: If you're driving... said small car, please hold on to steering wheel tight for this.
6: Yes.
7: Somewhere between $2,700 and $3,400 Canadian.
6: No,
8: too
6: thank you.
8: Too much. Way too much.
6: Yeah, it's like a plane ticket to Australia.
7: It will sell. Apple wouldn't be doing this if they didn't think there was a market for it. They watched Samsung come out with them.
6: Mm-hmm.
7: They watched Motorola come out with them, the Razr, things like that. They're ridiculously expensive, and they are selling. Not in huge numbers. Mm-hmm. But way better than anyone expected. So Apple said, okay, can we do it better?
6: So my concern generally with the foldable phones, I don't care who's making it, is that sure, it folds great initially, but how does it work after the thousandth fold?
7: Exactly. And to be fair, we are on the third generation from other companies, and the first ones did get a line and then things like that. So Apple has contracted with Samsung Display for this, and they're getting the 80% quality yields that they expect. They require at least 70% coming off the line, and everyone gets checked. And then the 30% that are no good, you know, crunch them up and grind them up and start again.
6: Yeah.
7: But in order to make it affordable to make them, you need a quality yield of at least 80%. Samsung Display has been certified as doing that. Okay. So Apple says, okay, let's go. Now, we'll see. They're going to be going pin, fold in the magic machines.
6: Yeah.
7: And we'll see what happens there. It could still get delayed. But at this point, it looks like there a go.
6: September. Small mortgage, but you can get a foldable iPhone, it seems.
7: Wow. $3,400.
6: Man. I want to talk to you about this because I saw it on tech-talk.ca, your show notes for the program on the weekend, available during the week as well if you're looking to stay up to speed with everything that Alan covers on the program on the weekends.
7: And, this one, if people want to read about that folding phone, by the way, it's item 13. Go to the notes for the 27th in bright red, and it's item 13 with a picture.
6: Item 13. Well, maybe I want to go to item number 4 right now, though.
7: Oh, yes.
6: A PSA about knowing both your email address and the password for your accounts, at least the ones that run your phone and your computer.
7: Yeah, let me ask the two of you.
6: Mm-hmm.
7: Do you know your, because you have Android.
8: I do.
7: You have Apple.
8: Phone.
6: Yes.
7: So do you know your Google email address and your password, Catherine?
8: Yes.
7: Do you know your Apple ID and password?
6: Yes, I do.
7: Okay. So in human terms, do you know where you live and do you know where there's a key to get in your house? That's how important this is, because our lives are on there to varying degrees. Some people say, I just use it for phone calls and text my grandkids.
2: Sure.
7: Other people, they live on there. It's really, really important that you not only know those two pieces of information, but part two, you need to make sure that the companies, so Apple, Google, Microsoft, that they have current contact info for you. As you mentioned, item four in the show notes was a really stressful week for a couple of the people I helped, and they were literally having meltdowns. Couldn't remember that they did an upgrade for their phone, couldn't remember the 6-digit passcode.
2: Ooh.
7: We said, yeah. It's not a problem. You've got an iPhone, you've got an iPad, and you've got a Windows computer. We can trigger a reset for your password. They're just going to send a code to a number or an email address.
2: Okay.
7: And the information wasn't current.
2: Hmm.
7: So you can't get that. And no, there's no way other than that. Now, Josh at London Drugs at Tillicum was able to get into the computer because he couldn't remember the password for the computer because he doesn't use it very often. Sure. He was able to prompt him enough to get into the computer, check his browser. The password was saved there.
2: Ah.
7: Recovery.
2: Lucky.
7: Yeah.
2: Very lucky.
7: Yeah. So there's that one there. So it's really, really important. So if you're listening to driving, walking, whenever, please make a point of checking that information. Make sure that you have at least a clue written down somewhere. If you don't want to write down the password mm-hmm. itself, that's okay. But what's the clue that somebody could say to you to help you remember the password? And then go into the account. So it's Apple ID, Google account, Microsoft account, and make sure that you have at least two methods of proving you that are current. And if one of them is an old home number, you can't get a text at a home number. It has to be a current mobile number and a current other email address. It can be one of somebody you trust, Catherine. So it could be your partner, right? You could do that because you're going to Australia. Well, he's still here. You know, he could be your buddy.
8: Right.
7: For that, as long as you trust him. It's got to be two.
8: As long as I trust him.
7: Well,
8: I hope so.
7: I just never want to presume. I have some clients that know they love each other dearly, but their finances are separate and their passwords are separate. So, yeah, because what happens if you lose your phone? If that's your getting a phone number, getting a text, if that's your only method, now you're probably going to be traveling, right? And that's the last thing you need.
8: Mm-hmm.
7: So just take that now. Sort of like making sure your house insurance is renewed.
2: Yeah.
7: Make sure that that information is current. And now I think it's current. And when half the time when I check with people, one of them is.
2: Mm-hmm.
7: And I don't have that email. That was my work email. I don't work there anymore. Okay. So we're going to use the one you do have
2: mm-hmm.
7: to get in and get a code. And we're going to add another email. You know, your sister's brother, partner. Anyway, just PSA.
2: Final moments with Alan Perry, the host of Tech Talk. Speaking of passwords, evidently you can't just share your Netflix password anymore. They're going to make everyone have their own login, eh?
7: Yes. So, Catherine, you found a way around it temporarily.
8: This is so frustrating. It pops up. If you sign in, if you are on somebody else's Netflix, it pops up. You try to sign in. How I've been getting around it is if you sign in onto the main account and then go to profiles and then click on your profile and then it bypasses that. But apparently, Alan says
7: they're enforcing this change. They're rolling it out to everybody. So it's okay. You can have multiple accounts, but you can't just sign in with your partner's account. It has to be your account. So that details, we'll talk about that this weekend as well.
2: All right, lots to talk about with Alan Perry on Tech Talk, 8 a.m. this Saturday. If you're ready to tune in at 10, don't. You'll catch a football game. Or when I say football, I mean like a non-American football.
7: The beautiful
2: football
7: game.
2: Yeah, the beautiful game, soccer. But Alan, great to chat with you, sir.
7: Thanks for having me in.
2: And so it goes. I'll take your line from you. Traffic and weather time with Catherine.
8: So it goes. This is Catherine with your CFAX 1070 traffic and weather. Looking to the roads, Victoria to Langford, it's 30 minutes. Be aware that construction has closed the northbound ramp on Helmkin Road between Waukes Way and Highway 1 interchange. Victoria to Soup, 54 minutes. 36 minutes on your way up to the ferries where the next sailing is at 6 and it is at 50% capacity. If you see something on the roads, you can always text us at 71010. Over to weather, right now it is 16 degrees with a mix of sun and cloud. Tonight it's going to be partly cloudy, 20 km/h winds with a low of +12.
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15: Good afternoon. I'm Steve Young with your CFAX 1070 news to 5 o'clock. The body of an inmate who escaped from a Machosin prison yesterday has been recovered. Correctional Service of Canada says Ernest Jensen's body was found today in the ocean near the minimum security William Head Institution. Jensen escaped the prison after 35 years behind bars for second-degree murder. Police say they're working with the Correctional Service and the BC Coroner's Service as they investigate Jensen's death.